0: DEI Premier Rob Lance had planned to host has now cranked up.
1: It's a conversation we have to have as premiers, and how it fits into this 30-day discussion about hammering out a deal over these irritants.
0: The prime minister said he doesn't want a partial agreement, fixing some things but leaving others to fester. As for the American nerve that premiers hit with their liquor ban,
2: the decision to change that first and foremost will be taken by the provinces themselves, each individually, and should only be taken, in my judgment, as part of an overall agreement. And that's what we'll work to accomplish.
0: In other words, it's leverage. Not only works if they're strong enough to use it. Janice McGregor, CBC News, Charlottetown.
3: As the premiers try to shine a light on just how these new tariffs will affect their provinces, Trump is throwing more shade on the issue. Today, he again called Canada's trade tack unfair, while suggesting our survival is entirely in American hands. Katie Nicholson is in Washington with that angle.
4: U.S. President Donald Trump pushed in the Oval Office on his latest tariff threat.
5: I love Canada. I love the people of Canada. Many friends that live in Canada.
4: But not as much as he loves tariffs. Trump's proposed a 50% levy on a wide spray of Canadian goods, a particularly blunt cudgel to brandish as trade talks have stalled, along with a little bluster.
5: I mean, in all fairness to them, they need us to survive. Without us, there's no way they can survive.
4: In the halls of Capitol Hill, Republican Representative Bob Onder towing the Trump line.
6: Well, I think the goal of our trade policy should be fairer, ultimately freer trade. And, you know, I trust the Trump administration that they'll do what's in the best interest of the United States.
4: While some Democrats, like Representative Brad Sherman, appeared befuddled by the new long list of goods to be hit.
7: I have never studied what our tariff rate should be on hockey sticks, but it all seems manufactured.
8: It's absolutely crazy. Canada's our dear friend, big ally to the United States.
4: Representative Gregory Meeks spearheaded the successful House effort to end Trump's national emergency tariffs on Canada, built on claims fentanyl was freely flowing through the northern border. Meeks is taking a closer look at these new proposed levies.
8: We're talking to our lawyers. I think that we, being the body of Congress, need to stand up for that. And it may also require us, if necessary, to have another lawsuit.
4: The administration is tying these measures to an obscure piece of law, Section 338 of a 1930 Tariff Act. And in theory, it requires no congressional oversight, making it an attractive and expedient lever, says John Verano, a deputy trade representative under the George W. Bush administration.
9: I suspect part of the rationale for using this statute, Section 338, now is because it doesn't have some of the procedural limitations that other trade laws have in terms of requirements for public hearings and certain timelines.
4: Whether the tariffs ever actually kick in or not, they have turned up the rhetorical trade heat.
10: It's not new to have trade tensions with Canada.
4: But despite the combative stance, U.S. Trade Representative Jamison Greer says the lines of communication remain open.
10: I'm going to keep talking to my counterparts in Canada, so they haven't cut off talks, so we're going to keep discussing with them.
4: Even if those discussions become increasingly fraught. Katie Nicholson, CBC News, Washington.
3: The discussions have become fraught enough to affect one project, the opening of a new cross-border bridge. Ottawa says a joint ceremony to mark the opening of the Gordie Howe Bridge from Canada to Michigan has been cancelled. The event was scheduled for Friday, but the government says in light of the new tariff threat, it would be inappropriate. Canada will host its own celebration instead. Now, these new tariffs could hit Canada's economy hard, deepening uncertainty for businesses already grappling with months of trade tensions. Ina Sidhu hears from those bracing for impact and trying to somehow chart a path forward.
11: It's really hard to figure this out. What road do we go down?
12: Richard Martin has been down this road before. His Ontario company, Dynamo Industries, makes playgrounds. His biggest customer, the United States. Martin says he's already been hit by tariffs on steel and aluminum, but this latest round impacting plastics could put him out of business.
11: It could be the end of Dynamo. Personally, from a business perspective, I haven't even recovered from the COVID situation.
12: These proposed tariffs would

0: apply to items that are supposed to be exempt under CUSMA, the North American Free Trade Agreement, from alcohol and dairy to clothing and hockey sticks. And that impacts Joey Walsh, founder of the Ontario company Hockey Stick Man. He says businesses selling to the U.S. just want some stability.
1: I thought that possibly we were over this. We've been down this road time and again, and it's so frustrating and not even sustainable.
0: The initial federal estimates are about $28 billion worth of Canadian goods could be affected. That's roughly 5% of exports. Benjamin Tell, chief economist at CIBC, says while the Canadian economy will be resilient to these tariffs,
2: 50% is very significant, and for many of them, that will be a major issue. It will take them a while to divert into other markets, other geographies, and clearly to the domestic market.
0: True Wild Distilling is a Calgary-based spirits company that has been looking to expand south of the border. CEO Brian Parsons says that's likely no longer happening.
3: We're already getting hit with a low dollar, so, you know, an extra 40% on every dollar spent. Then when we go and sell to the U.S., we're going to get hit with a 50% ad valorem taxation, which essentially puts us, you know, non-competitive on the shelf to the American buyer.
0: For now, the president of the Canadian Federation of Independent Business, Dan Kelly, says more companies will have to hold off on big decisions.
4: The uncertainty over tariffs that is causing businesses not to be able to plan, not to be able to hire, and that's going to make this a lot worse for the next little while.
0: Until they can figure out how big the impact will be. Ina Sidhu, CBC News, Calgary.
5: Coming right up, liftoff for Canada's involvement in a program working on the next generation of stealth fighter jets with global partners. Could it signal a broader shift in who makes Canada's future fleet? Plus, real estate scams in Mexico, draining tens of millions of dollars from bank accounts each year. And later, we'll have this story.
6: An unprecedented rescue at Ontario's marine land.
7: Moving belugas is stressful in the first place, and these animals aren't well. So my main concern is there are going to be some losses.
6: I'm Colin Butler with the story of what it takes to move one of the ocean's largest mammals and why the operation could change the future of Niagara Falls. That's later on Your World Tonight.
5: Canada has officially signed on as an observer to an international program that will develop the next generation fighter jet. It's led by the UK, Japan, and Italy. And while it doesn't mean Canada is committed to purchasing any planes, as Ashley Burke tells us, it's yet another signal the country may move away from American military tech.
8: The next generation of fighter jet will be able to carry more weapons, be much more undetectable, and seamlessly control a network of drones.
9: It will be survivable in a way that we've not seen today with our current aircraft.
8: Johnny Morton at aerospace company BAE shows off a prototype at the Farnborough International Air Show. The UK, Italy, and Japan teamed up to build it by 2035. Now Canada is getting in on it too.
10: Today, Canada is proud to become its first observer nation.
8: Defence Minister David McGuinty announced the news in London alongside his counterparts from the other three nations.
10: This is an important milestone for Canada. It's also a powerful reflection of the trust that exists between our countries.
8: Observer status gives Canada access to classified talks to figure out what role its industry can play. Lieutenant General Jamie Spicer-Blanchette is the commander of the Royal Canadian Air Force.
11: I think Canada will also be able to contribute in the testing. Once platforms are starting to be built, bringing them to the Arctic, for example, and making sure that all the systems work seamlessly.
8: In an exclusive interview with CBC News, she said Canada could eventually buy these fighter jets.
11: I think it is very feasible to imagine a world where Canada contributes and then ultimately, would employ this aircraft in the future.
8: It's the latest example of the Carney government's strategy to diversify military partners so Canada is less reliant on the U.S. Secretary of State for Defense Procurement Stephen Fuhr is in the U.K. trying to make deals.
12: So we're still buying from the U.S., but we need to be more independent.
8: Canada originally planned on buying a full fleet of American F-35s, but that's under review because of Donald Trump's tariffs. This new announcement isn't a replacement for the F-35s, but it signals

0: Canada could be interested in adding non-American fighter jets to its fleet in the decades to come. McGuinty wouldn't commit to procuring them at this point.
1: We'll see as we go along what next steps we may want to take or not.
0: In the meantime, the U.S. is already working on its own next-generation fighter jet. Trump unveiled the plan last year.
2: The F-47 will be the most advanced, most capable, most lethal aircraft ever built.
0: It's unclear if the U.S. will allow its allies to buy it, so Canada's keeping its options open. Ashley Burke, CBC News, London.
3: First Nations chiefs in northwestern Ontario are calling for a public inquiry into the province's handling of the wildland fire season. About 2,000 people have been forced from their homes, the vast majority from First Nations in the region. Many went to Thunder Bay, where nine leaders held a press conference today, saying some of their communities were left to fend for themselves. Gull Bay First Nation Chief Wilfred King said he wasn't warned when fire was nearing his community.
4: The lack of communication and evacuation support should horrify all Canadians, and our community was on its own. The federal government has responsibility here too. We won't accept any jurisdictional disputes. In the year 2026, how could this happen? More importantly, how do we make sure this never happens again? That's what an inquiry must answer.
3: This season may turn out to be Ontario's worst on record. The latest numbers suggest the flames have burned through upwards of 700,000 hectares. Sun, sea, and siestas. Many Canadians dream of escaping to a warmer, more laid-back life, and they're flocking to Mexico to make it a reality. But for some, real estate scams have turned those dreams into a nightmare. Jorge Barrera reports.
5: You know, it's looking like it's going to be 100% profit.
6: That's a WhatsApp voice message from Harry Robinson, a businessman based in the Mexican tourist hotspot state of Quintana Roo, pitching a Canadian retiree from Curve Lake, Ontario, named Cindy Thompson, to invest in a deal to buy seven condos in the same Playa del Carmen building.
5: Basically, dollar for dollar, because the purchase price of their units are only just over $100,000.
6: Thompson and her partner, Glenn Brown, sent $280,000 from their retirement savings to Robinson for the deal.
7: You'll be able to double your money in, you know, 6 to 12 months.
6: Thompson says that Robinson was working with a Mexican broker named Jackie Herrera from Cancun, and that things went sour. At one point, Thompson received this voice message from Herrera. She claimed she needed about $162,000 more to seal the deal.
7: I'm angry. I feel foolish.
6: Thompson began demanding the money back, but the money was gone. In another voice message, Robinson claimed Herrera took it from an account linked to their co-owned business, Zen Investments.
5: Jackie was in control of that money 100%. As soon as it hit Zen's bank account, I think the same day, she took it out.
6: It devastated Thompson and Brown.
7: It's devastating. Like, I don't think of anything else, you know? It's just, it's heartbreaking.
8: It's our retirement gone. Now we're both working forever, probably.
6: They filed a criminal complaint with local authorities against Robinson and Herrera. Both refused to comment.
9: We want this to be a dream, right? Most of the people that are buying out here, it's their dream. It's
6: not Winnipeg native Jason Waller runs a real estate business in Quintana Roo. He says people do sometimes get into trouble with what he calls barstool realtors. CBC asked Mexican President Claudia Sheinbaum about the case. Sheinbaum says a lot of Canadians have properties in Mexico and that her government would look into the matter. Mexico sees an estimated $48 million Canadian dollars worth of real estate fraud a year. The Quintana Roo government tightened its real estate registry system to try to battle bad actors. A state official told CBC Thompson and Brown's case is now a priority. Jorge Barrera, CBC News, Mexico City.
3: Summer in Canada is in full swing, bringing with it a sharp spike in outdoor recreation fatalities, driven by a surge in drownings. Experts are issuing a warning: take your safety gear whether you're hitting the water or hitting the road. Jessica Chung has that story.
10: Grab the sides of your kayak, tuck your knees to your chest, and then push out.
11: A quick safety lesson.

0: is in session at a rental shop in Deep Cove, BC, something staff here prioritize.
1: The first piece that we talk about is wearing your life jacket or your PFD.
0: But even with their efforts, general manager Mike Darbyshire says more and more people are bringing their own gear, and only half the paddlers he sees actually have the required safety equipment.
1: A lot of people either don't have it or, you know, we get the question, do I have to wear this? And the answer is yes. Obviously, it's required by law.
0: Data shows recreational deaths have spiked this year in BC, with drownings and motorcycle-related fatalities increasing the most. The Life Saving Society BC and Yukon branch says at least 30 people have drowned in BC so far in 2026, a 50% jump from last year. Many of them were not wearing life jackets. Meanwhile, the BC Coroner Service says motorcycle-related deaths nearly tripled this spring compared to last, from 5 to 14.
2: Guys, it literally looks like an apocalypse.
0: Just this month, there was another fatal motorcycle crash, this time on the Sea to Sky Highway, shutting it down for hours. And it's not just BC. Other Canadian provinces are also reporting upward trends in recreational deaths. Ontario has already seen at least 35 drowning fatalities this year. That's up from 32 a year earlier. Motorcycle-related deaths have spiked in Toronto and the province of Manitoba.
3: People are finding themselves in situations that they're not ready for.
0: Christy Allen with Squamish Search and Rescue says these numbers should serve as a stark reminder that while some activities and terrain may seem harmless, they can still pose dangerous risks. She says they've seen a surge in rescue calls this year compared to last, and one major factor is social media.
3: People are seeking out these places that they're seeing on social media, and just because they're being recommended on social media doesn't mean they're safe.
0: Sandra Riches with BC Adventure Smart, a national program raising awareness on how to be safe outdoors, says it will take a shift in culture for recreationalists to take safety seriously.
4: We're seeing people being proud to be prepared. They're sharing that on social. So that shift in safety culture, I think, is visible and happening. Still has ways to go.
5: How was your paddle there today?
6: It was good.
0: And if you're heading out, Riches says to remember the three T's: trip planning, training, and taking the essentials. Jessica Chung, CBC News, North Vancouver.
7: Canadian broadcast journalist and veteran announcer Bruce Rogers has died. Rogers worked for the Canadian Broadcasting Corporation from the 1960s through the 1980s. He hosted the inaugural broadcast of this program, then called The World at Six, on October 31, 1966, alongside John O'Leary.
8: The flight to the moon and the journey back. The World at Six. 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
9: This is Bruce Rogers
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7: Rogers was known for his dynamic and engaging delivery and fact-based analysis that earned him the role as the first host of Toronto's Metro Morning Radio program back in 1973. His work also featured on CBC Television, TV Ontario, The Knowledge Network, and Global. Rogers died in St. Albert, Alberta yesterday. He was 92. This is Your World Tonight. I'm Salima Shivji. You can hear Your World Tonight wherever you are. 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It took months of planning, specialized equipment, and a police-escorted convoy, but six beluga whales are finally in their new homes tonight. They were flown south of the border yesterday, the first group in a planned relocation of 30 belugas from Marineland in Niagara Falls, Ontario. Colin Butler details their complicated, high-stakes journey.
11: At Marineland, a key turns, a chain drops, and the gate swings open. A rusted skeleton of a park, closed for years, opens to stage the greatest beluga whale rescue in Niagara history.
12: This is the best outcome, obviously.
11: Christy Burgess was a trainer at Marineland for 3 years.
12: I'm a little sad to see some of the families being split up, like a lot of mothers and calves and siblings, but it's still light years better than staying at a decaying park.
11: It wasn't always this way. For decades, Marineland was one of Canada's biggest tourist attractions. Families packed the stands to watch performing whales, dolphins, and orcas. But alligators.

0: accusations over mistreatment, changing public attitudes, and years of legal and financial trouble slowly hollowed out the park. Now its gates open for a different reason.
1: This is unprecedented. This is a situation that never should have happened.
0: Naomi Rose is a marine biologist with the Animal Welfare Institute in Washington, D.C.
1: These are large marine mammals. They don't fly through the air. To them, it is an alien experience. It is an extremely stressful experience for them. There is no way to do it that isn't stressful.
0: Evolution never prepared them for this. Belugas that spent their entire lives in water suddenly hanging in the air, swaying beneath steel cranes in a delicate high-stakes ballet of straps, rigging, and 4.5-meter bodies, the first step of a new chapter for the whales and also Marineland.
2: We've been hoping and praying for a soft landing for the whales.
0: Paul Diodati is the mayor of Niagara Falls. For him, getting all 30 whales out clears the way for a different future on one of Canada's most valuable tourism properties.
2: This has to be kept commercial. They're not making any more prime tourism property.
0: Marineland didn't respond to CBC's request for comment. DFO declined an interview but said Ottawa isn't paying for the move. As for the whales, hundreds of kilometers later, four belugas slip into their new home at Chicago's Shedd Aquarium. Staff applauded as they entered the water for the first time. Two others at SeaWorld San Antonio both landed safe. 24 whales remain in Niagara Falls. When they make the journey remains uncertain. Colin Butler, CBC News, London, Ontario.
3: And finally tonight,
4: we literally just saw him and was like, he looks like a Jimothy.
3: So Jimothy isn't your typical raccoon roaming the streets of Seattle. He's unusually round, almost compressed in appearance, with a short, stubby tail. Kiana Hall came up with that now famous name after seeing Jimothy for the first time and shooting the video that is drawing millions of views online.
4: I would say that I was seeing some kind of gray, fluffy creature that was shaped sort of like an orb with really long legs. Almost looks to me like a monkey or a lemur.
3: Experts believe Jimothy is a male raccoon with a rare congenital condition known as short spine syndrome that shortens his body. It's mostly known to affect dogs, and those who have it can live happy, full lives. Jimothy, the new internet sensation, has already inspired at least one mural in the neighborhood he calls home. Rebecca Sorensen asked her friend to paint him behind her pottery studio.
5: I told our entire neighborhood that we had a chupacabra in the alley.
3: And the requests keep coming. Local tattoo artist Laura Exley already has three clients with appointments to have Jimothy inked permanently.
6: People are looking for some fun and some irreverence, and he's just adorable. He's dealing with life a little bit differently, and he seems to be fine. And I think that resonates with a lot of us.
3: A reminder, one Seattle city councilor said, that you don't have to be perfect to be loved. As for Kiana Hall, she just wants the raccoon she named Jimothy to inspire people to get outside more.
4: I hope it encourages people to kind of walk around their neighborhoods more and just check out what's around them, because that's what we were doing. We were just on an evening walk looking around.
3: Thanks so much for being with us. This has been Your World Tonight for Tuesday, July 21st. I'm Salima Shivji. Have a good night.

We'll have a look at your evening forecast. I'm Jared Monkman. Widespread smoke in Fort Chip in the Park, Fort Smith, includes OK or Lewis at 15. And widespread smoke as well in Fort Resolution, Hay River, and Fort Providence, your Lewis at 14. Clear overnight in Fort Simpson, Fort The Ard, and Honey Butte and Samba Cay. A chance of showers later on with widespread smoke, your Lewis 16. And widespread smoke in Yellowknife overnight as well, your Lewis at 15. Widespread smoke in Wekwati, Wati, Gemati, and Bechecone, your Lewis 12. Clear in Wrigley, Norman Wells, and Toleta overnight, a chance of showers later on. Widespread smoke, your Lewis 16. Widespread smoke in Fort Good Hope as well, your Lewis 16. And clear in Delaney and Quovo Lake, local smoke, your Lewis at 14. A few clouds in Fort McPherson, Sigachik, Iqaluit, and Inuvik, your Lewis 18. Mainly sunny in Duktuyaktuk and East Wind, gusting to 50, your Lewis 11. Mainly sunny in Pavlotok as well, your Lewis 8. And sunny in Sax Harbor and Ulhaktuk, and your Lewis 6.

6. Cloudy but clearing overnight in Kogluckduck, your low is 6. And a chance of showers in Cambridge Bay, your low is at 4. For more news, you can head to our website at cbc.ca/north. 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
1: I'm Rebecca Zanbergen. 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
3: Hello, I'm Neil Kirksall.
4: Good evening, I'm Chris Howden. This is As It Happens. Tonight.
3: Trial by fire. After more than a week of catastrophic wildfires across northwestern Ontario, the province's Minister of Emergency Preparedness responds to criticism that her government was not prepared for this emergency.
4: Tricks of the trade, a former Alberta representative to Washington says Canada shouldn't meekly give in to Donald Trump's tariffs or angrily retaliate, but do a third thing, which she will explain.
3: Cause for alarm. It took 48 hours before an Amber Alert was issued in the disappearance of an autistic boy. Our guest says that is clear evidence that it's time for new rules for emergency alerts in Alberta.
4: Dodging a ballot, a political opponent who was once jailed by Daniel Ortega responds to the Nicaraguan president's pledge to end elections in his country once and for all.
3: You win some, you booze some. Anita LeBrun was shocked to learn her nursing home could not legally serve her alcohol, so she campaigned to get a state law changed, and now the drinks are on her.
4: And hey, why the lawn face? You can buy a piece of the New Jersey field where the FIFA World Cup final was played, but a local lawmaker thinks the whole deal is a sod state of affairs. As it happens, the Tuesday edition, radio that's a turf act to follow.

0: Right now, across Canada, more than 900 wildfires are raging. And as we've been hearing on this program, Northern Ontario in particular is suffering. Ontario is experiencing its worst wildfire season on record. More than 7,000 square kilometres of forest have burned so far. Jill Dunlop is Ontario's Minister of Emergency Preparedness and Response. We reached her in Toronto.
1: Minister, today I wonder what's your sense of when these fires, some of them have already been brought under control, but when overall this ordeal might be over for folks?
2: Well, obviously we hope it's sooner than later and that the weather cooperates, but my ministry is working very closely with other ministries as well as with the communities that are impacted and just watching. It's an ongoing situation and we want to be prepared for anything.
1: What's your sense of the damage as of today?
2: Currently, we have 13 communities who have evacuated, which is about 2,500 evacuees in total. And they're in host cities such as Thunder Bay, Kapuskasing, Sudbury, Niagara Falls, Barrie. So we're working closely with the evacuees as well as the host cities and ensuring that there's wraparound supports there for those people as they're waiting to return to their homes.
1: Have you had a chance, Minister, to speak with any of those evacuees directly?
2: So I was with the Premier on Saturday. We were in Thunder Bay and we visited the evacuation centre that is set up there. At that time, the centre was set up specifically for folks who were coming in from Collins First Nation as well as Armstrong. But in the meantime, people had decided to stay with family and friends, so nobody was accessing the center. But it's also set up for emergencies when Thunder Bay's quite a hub for flights coming in from the north and then going into other communities from there. So it is available if there's too many flights coming in and not enough flights going out. People have access to those overnight accommodations. So at that time, there was no one there, but I was able to.

0: a visit with the organizers, and we had some of our Ontario Core partners who were helping stand up that center. So we saw folks from the Canadian Red Cross and from Global Medic had chipped in, you know, masks and hygiene kits, and there was volunteers ready and waiting if anybody walked through the door.
1: There are people at hotels in Thunder Bay, for example. Yes. Did you visit any of them there?
0: No, I didn't see

0: from affected communities or leaders of affected communities since all of this began, since the fires first broke out, including last night on the show. I spoke with Grand Chief Alvin Fidler of the Anishinaabe Nation, who represents many other nations, including the Whitewater Lake, which was, as you know, completely destroyed by mm-hmm. fire. Here's a little bit of what Grand Chief Fidler told us.
1: That's been our request as well, is that there needs to be a better coordination of communications, of sharing information. And, you know, that's the same request I made to both Ontario and some senior officials I met in Ottawa last week while I was there. But we're not seeing it. Premier Doug Ford was here on Saturday along with some ministers. You know, that would have been a good opportunity for him to reach out to First Nations leadership and to have that dialogue directly with him, but it didn't happen.
0: We've heard that time and time again in all of our conversations, Minister Dunlop. They're not getting enough information. They're not even getting a call or a sufficient response to their questions, even in the early stages of this fire. It's not one, these fires, rather. It's not just one person saying that. How do you respond to that? Why are you and the Premier and other ministers not getting into contact with the folks who need to be in contact with you?
2: Well, I personally had two calls with Chief Fidler, and one of those was this morning. It was rescheduled from yesterday. I think him and I and our teams have had great conversations. We were doing some follow-up from last week's request and also talking about, you know, looking at the capacity for Ontario as a host. And, you know, I want to reassure the Chief and others that we have hotel availability in Ontario for over 7,000 people. And I think it's also important to, you know, look back to last season or last summer's fire season when Ontario safely evacuated 12,000 people, and that included people from Manitoba. So we do have the capacity in the system to ensure that evacuees are safe and supported and have the wraparound services in place when they are evacuated from their homes. And so I take that very seriously. And you know, working with Chief Fidler and hearing directly from impacted communities is important. I have my field officers as well as the Provincial Emergency Operations Center that coordinates calls every day, sometimes depending on the community and what is going on. You know, as far as if a fire is getting closer, we can have several calls. And it's all about coordination. So ensuring that we have the supports there, that we're having the conversations about, you know, where the chief and council is, you know, most comfortable in sending their community for evacuation centers, because that's important. We have a lot of people who come into Toronto or to Niagara Falls. We also have a lot of communities who say, we don't want to go that far south. We want to ensure that we're working with those communities and having that feedback and that good partnership in place.
0: But I wonder, Minister, why these conversations weren't happening and happening frequently and clearly with the information that people needed, the response people needed last week. Again, what we've heard over and over again is that their calls were not heeded. Some say they weren't believed, or when they, you know, when they did get through, that you and others didn't have the information they needed, that this, there was no preparedness.
2: Well, I can't speak to other ministries or to the federal government, but I can ensure...
0: No, they're speaking about the province. They're speaking about the province separately about the federal government. But I'm asking you about their concerns about what the province did not do in the first days when they knew these fires were approaching, before Collins was destroyed, before other communities were destroyed.
2: No, understood. But what I'm saying is, because there's two responses from the province, there's the Ministry of Natural Resources, who is dealing directly with fires. This is the Ministry of Emergency Preparedness and Response, and we're dealing with the evacuation. So my department has, as I said, coordination calls every day with the communities to ensure that we're working hand in hand and that they have the most up-to-date information to ensure that if their community is going to be evacuated, that we are prepared prior to that, so we know where they're going at that time and make all the arrangements around that. So we're not leaving that to the very end with those communities. We prepare them in advance for that.
3: Hey there, let's just wrap it up now, if that's okay.
0: Well, we still have a few more questions. We weren't given a hard time. I'm sorry, I'm not sure who that is on the line. I have a couple more questions to ask, but we'll be done within 10 minutes, if that's all right, within 3 more minutes.
3: No, it's been 8 minutes. Thank you so much for your questions.
0: Why would the minister not want to answer the questions of her constituents?
3: She has, and
0: well, we have a couple more questions.
3: It's your cooperation.
0: There's many more questions to ask.
3: Bye-bye.
4: Jill Dunlop is the Minister of Emergency Preparedness and Response for Ontario. We reached her in Toronto.

0: For days now, hundreds of people in Calgary have been on a mission to find Parker Wells. The 11-year-old nonverbal autistic boy went missing from his day home last Thursday. An Amber Alert was issued, but it came a full 48 hours after he had disappeared. That has prompted a petition to change the rules regarding when emergency alerts can be sent out. Currently, Amber Alerts are usually reserved for child abductions. Jennifer Ball is a Calgary mother whose son has autism. She started that petition. We reached her earlier today in Calgary.
1: Jennifer, you live in the same neighborhood as Parker's family. Can you describe the search efforts so far?
2: Yeah, I live in the community of Cambrian Heights in Calgary, and it has been an ongoing search since he went missing. Our community is littered with people searching day and night in their cars, on feet. Search and rescue have been going through yards with flashlights, checking cameras, checking all the park spaces. We are not far from Nose Hill, which is a very, very large park. I actually believe it's one of the biggest in North America. So it's been a ton of people every single second of every day.
1: This is the kind of situation that really touches everyone. You don't need to be a parent to feel this deeply, but of course parents feel this particularly deeply. And your son, as our listeners heard, has some of the same challenges as Parker. So what does that mean for you watching this search stretch into, you know, nearly a week now?
2: It's devastating. Like you said, I mean, anybody with a heart, obviously this affects, and I think the city has truly come together. And I think everybody feels, but I think that, yeah, I mean, if you're a parent, obviously it's devastating. But as a parent of a neurodivergent child, I think that it hits you even harder because you know the challenges that they face daily on a day-to-day, on a regular day basis. And then having something like this happen, it's frightening because, you know, as a you know, an autism parent, they can't advocate for themselves. Mm-hmm. A lot of them are nonverbal. You know, sometimes they don't speak at all. Some of them will copy a lot of what you say, but it's impossible to navigate. And a lot of people just truly don't understand how autism works. Mm-hmm. And obviously every child is different. But, you know, for instance, like if somebody approached Parker, or even my son for that matter, he'd probably run in the opposite direction. Whereas a lot of children, if they were scared, would come to what they think is help.
1: What has this meant for how, you know, what you're doing in your households? Are you doing anything differently to try to keep your son safe?
2: I mean, it's heartbreaking. And I mean, you think that you know what you would do in a situation, and it's already changed how I will parent moving forward because you think you're doing all of the right things. I mean, there is nothing that his respite worker would have done differently. His parents would have done differently. It was probably something as easy as, you know, you're going to the respite worker for an hour so I can go to the grocery store, or, you know, I'm working and that's routine. And Parker probably, you know, was okay with that. That's a comfortable person for him. And so for me, it's the same thing, you know, but now I'm rethinking every single tiny little thing I take for granted. You know, is that a safe routine? Can I have eyes on him? And it just makes you question everything for not just my autistic son, but also my neurotypical son.
1: You know, once you found out what was happening, the Amber Alert was released. At what point did you decide to start this petition?
2: I mean, the second that he went missing, it hit very, very close to home. Initially, they didn't actually describe him as autistic. They just described him as vulnerable. Mm-hmm. But as an ASD mom, you just know. And I knew immediately that he was autistic. And I think that heightened the awareness for me immediately. So Friday morning, so less than 24 hours, I had started the petition because I'd noticed that there wasn't one. Mm-hmm. And I've decided that this can't happen. And I truly think that, you know, had an alert gone out quickly within, you know, 2 hours, we'd be looking at a very different situation.
1: I've covered disappearances of children before, and this conversation often comes up. The criteria mm-hmm. that an Amber Alert is used for is often questioned.

0: And what specifically, other than what you've just mentioned there, would you like to change if you had your way?
1: I mean, I think that an Amber Alert has its place. And like I've said in other interviews, I'm not looking to change the Amber Alert. I think it absolutely serves its purpose. And up until, you know, a few days ago, I truly thought that an Amber Alert was, you know, for missing children, point blank period. And I have quickly realized that there's a gap for vulnerable children. Again, I'm not taking away from the Amber Alert whatsoever, but I do believe that, you know, a vulnerable child that's nonverbal, that is autistic or somewhere on that spectrum, it's a heightened awareness because they don't have the wherewithal to know that, you know, oh, I remember my mom's phone number, or I remember the community I live, or even the city that I live. They might not even know their own name. And I think that that heightens the risk because they truly can't communicate, and it just changes everything.
0: You may have seen or heard that the CEO of the Missing Children Society of Canada, you know, says it's important that Amber Alerts are reserved for abductions, and that they don't become too common, because the fear is that could lead to people, you know, ignoring them. Mm-hmm. What do you make of that rationale?
1: I'm going to keep it very PG. I disagree strongly. I think that you know, that comment is from someone who's probably never been in a situation like Parker's parents. I think that truly it could make or break someone's life. And I truly think that had an Amber Alert gone out, you know, by 2 o'clock, he would have only been unaccounted for 45 minutes from the last sighting. And I think that timeline, rather than Saturday afternoon, is a very different scenario.
0: You don't think people would just brush over them or not notice them anymore if they become more frequent?
1: I truly, from the bottom of my heart, I think that we are inundated by our phones, sure, by social media, by emails, by work, by weather network notifications. But when you get an emergency alert, and I speak for myself, obviously, mm-hmm. I stop what I'm doing. And I think that obviously police can use their discretion on, you know, when they truly will put that into place. They obviously have to do their homework. That's what they're there for. But I think that in a situation where there's a vulnerable child, I don't think that an alert fatigue is something we should even be discussing.
0: Jennifer, I appreciate this. Thank you.
1: Of course.
2: We reached Jennifer Ball in Calgary.

0: Come August, residents of the Amira Choice Assisted Living Facility in Champlin, Minnesota, will throw a happy hour to rival any other happy hour. That's when a new bipartisan measure, informally called the Grandparents Happy Hour Law, comes into effect. As the name suggests, it changes the law to allow care homes to legally serve residents alcohol without a license during special events, such as happy hour. And it was championed by Amira Choice resident Anita LeBrun. We reached her in Champlin, Minnesota.
1: Anita, I know we've only just met and over the phone, but can I come to the party in August?
2: Oh, I'd love to have you. Yes. I'll stay around.
1: What do you think it's going to be like? I mean, are you already planning all of the details?
2: Well, you know, it's also, we have in Minneapolis here a national night out, uh-huh. And they have, everybody kind of brings, for like in neighborhoods, brings food. And so we're kind of putting that together with our party, because nice. They're having an Elvis impersonator, and we're going to have a band in the afternoon, and there's going to be food all day. And it sounds like just what I heard today now that we're
1: okay.
2: They're still in the planning, I think, but it sounds like fun.
1: It sure does. It sounds like the event of the summer season. So I'm glad I've secured an invite.
2: Right.
1: It's uh-huh. on tape now. What is your drink of choice?
2: I like Pinot Grigio.
1: Yeah.
2: A white wine.
1: Crisp. Yes. Cool. Chilled.
2: Mm-hmm.
1: Yeah.
2: Yeah, I like it chilled. Yes.
1: So how did you first find out that this was actually illegal?
2: Well, they had redone the first floor. They're going to the second floor now, this later on this year, and then next year, the third floor. They're redoing everything. And so they went to get, they had an open house because they had the first floor done. And they had an open house, and so

0: the administrator went to try and get more parking area because we could have friends and relatives. And then they said, you know, we're going to have a toast. And they said, oh, no, you can't do that because you don't have a license. And so everybody here just kind of went, oh, you know, we're kind of like sad that that was taken away because they furnished us every Tuesday and Friday with just a small little glasses of wine.
1: Right.
0: And the you could have two beers or you could have, you know, like a mixed drink.
1: Yeah.
0: But it was limited. They wouldn't let you have, you know, very much, but yeah. Just,
1: and we should say you could go out and buy a bottle of wine and have it in the common area, right?
0: And bring it in, which I did for everybody because two daughters that would say, you know, we'll stop at the liquor store for you, and people would, you know, contribute it a couple dollars or whatever, and I would buy a couple boxes of wine, like a white and a red. And then I guess other people must have did the beer or whatever because the guys are the ones that like the beer. But I just kind of was in charge of the wine. And, you know, it was just nice on Tuesdays and Fridays, just, you know.
1: That's your tradition on Tuesdays and Fridays. Is it important? Why was it important to you that the assisted living facility could actually supply and serve it?
0: Well, I think it's hard for when you're in your 80s and stuff to, you know, well, first of all, they don't even have a lot of people don't have cars here. You know, they have a good bus system that they'll take you, but it's hard to bring, you know, boxes of wine on the bus. And in the snow, you know, Minneapolis is pretty chilly in the winter with lots of snow and ice. So that's very hard too. So it just was so nice when the facility would furnish it.
1: Yeah. So you took this to the state legislature. You testified twice. What was that experience like for you?
0: Oh, well, see, first of all, I'm just not a speaker.
1: Oh,
0: and I never have been. And so I just, it did make me kind of nervous, but I guess the more I read it over, you know, my daughter said, well, practice in front of a mirror. You know, they were so helpful. They just thought it was.
1: Well, it works. And I mean, I was going to ask you if this is something something you had done in the past, you know, speaking at city council or trying to get things changed
0: never. No, I'm not. No, well, not at all. No, I was just, was kind of.
1: People could learn from your testimony. People could learn from how you testified when they do that. I heard that the governor, Tim Walz, came to your facility, signed the bill into law, and toasted with you. Yes,
0: yes, he did.
1: How was that?
0: Yes, he did. He came last, not this Monday, but the Monday before he came. Yes, and they drove up in the big black limo, and all the guys, there was about five of them, all dressed in their suits, just very nice gentlemen. And then afterwards, after we did it, they went around and talked to everybody. They took pictures with everybody. And everybody just was so, they were just so thrilled. Mm-hmm. You know, when you're older, it's just so nice to see other people and the people that are really concerned about you and would talk to you. So it was a great day.
1: And also, politicians from both sides of the aisle,
0: right?
1: Were supporting you in this. Did you think you would get kind of support?
0: No, I guess not the way it's kind of been the last couple of years, or you know. But they worked together really good on this.
1: You did it. What do you think it is about a happy hour that makes you love it so much?
0: Well, I think you do after you have like just a little glass of wine. You can talk to people about, you know, reminisce, and everybody's just more relaxed. And it's just kind of, you know, it's just kind of fun when you say, well, today is happy hour, you know, and that's what, you know, with a drink, it just makes it all the better.
1: Well, cheers to you. Cheers to you, Anita.
0: Oh, thank you.
1: Thank you. Have a great night.
0: Okay. Nice talking to you.
1: You too.
0: Bye-bye.

A song called We Dance, performed during the FIFA World Cup halftime show by Coldplay, the PS22 chorus, and several Muppets, including Miss Piggy and Kermit the Frog. A song that insists, I am you and you are me, all of us are family. But it seems like not everyone understands that you and I are ourselves, but also themselves, and vice versa. Right now in the online FIFA store, you can pay from $450 to $3,000 US for a piece of the pitch, a clear cube containing a genuine chunk of the historic field where the final was played on Sunday. The field where some of the world's greatest soccer players fell down and pretended to be in excruciating pain before jumping up and being fine. A souvenir symbolizing that all of us are family. But New Jersey Assemblymember Mike Inganimort does not believe in this case that he is you and I am him. Mr. Inganimort is recommending that New Jersey issue a restraining order against FIFA for selling the grass from MetLife Stadium. FIFA needs to get off our turf, literally, he said in a press release. He says New Jersey taxpayers paid for that field, so they should get all the money from selling it, possibly as much as $11 million, instead of seeing that money split between New Jersey and the New York, New Jersey host committee and FIFA. Mr. Inganimort concludes by saying, FIFA have walked all over us. It's another solid grass pun for sure, but this conflict is disappointing in the context of the message of love and togetherness shared by Coldplay and Miss Piggy. Anyway, I thought you should know about the situation in our family right now. So that's it, to make a long story short. Here's Weaves with Grass.

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1: We're going to take a short break now. When we return, a former Alberta representative to the United States reacts to Donald Trump's new tariffs and tells us what advice she would give to Canadian officials about how exactly to respond.
0: And out of thin air, artist Heather Klein regularly takes plane rides to snap photos of the landscape shots that she then paints. But when her most recent flight went awry, she nearly lost her photos and her phone. Stay tuned. I'm Chris Howden.
1: And I'm Neil Kirksall.

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0: The news is next. Coming up in half an hour, it's Commotion.
1: Look, as you're scrolling on social media, you've probably seen those clips of like Charlie XCX getting quizzed on her music knowledge or Esti Haim sort of ranking Britney Spears songs. 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
2: From CBC News, the world this hour, I'm Neil Herland. Canada's premiers are calling for a unified approach to the fresh threat of U.S. tariffs. But as Janice McGregor reports, they don't all agree on what that means, particularly when it comes to the ban on U.S. booze that's in place in most provinces.
3: We agreed to intensify negotiations in the coming weeks.
4: Mark Carney's fought this tariff war for over a year. What he needs now? Solidarity.
5: The ultimate goal is to get to a renewed agreement.
4: Premier Scott Moe has already broken ranks, seeing no advantage to banning U.S. booze from Saskatchewan shelves.
5: At the end of the day, why would you want to fight with your largest trading partner?
6: There is not a chance in hell that U.S. alcohol is going back on the shelf.
4: B.C. Premier David Eby not only disagrees with lifting the booze ban, but calls on others to share the load.
6: If any retaliatory response is undertaken, we need to make sure that it has a proportionate impact across the country.
4: Premier Doug Ford says the economic hit of this latest threat is a burden on his back, targeting Ontario's exports and its auto plants in particular.
7: That's why we can't roll over. We have to hit back.
4: Janice McGregor, CBC News, Charlottetown.
2: The U.S. military says it has finished an 11th night of strikes against Iran. The targets tonight included hitting aircraft hangars and drone storage sites. Meantime, the U.S. has identified the third service member to die in the conflict since Friday. Canada has officially signed on as an observer to an international program to develop the next generation of fighter jets. It's led by Britain, Japan, and Italy. Ashley Burke reports.
8: The next generation of fighter jet will be able to carry more weapons, be much more undetectable, and seamlessly control a network of drones.
9: It will be survivable in a way that we've not seen today with our current aircraft.
8: Johnny Morton at aerospace company BAE shows off a prototype at the Farnborough International Air Show. The UK, Italy, and Japan teamed up to build it by 2035. Now Canada is getting in on it too. Defence Minister David McGuinty announced the news in London alongside his counterparts from the other three nations.
10: This is an important milestone for Canada.
8: Observer status gives Canada access to classified talks to figure out what role its industry can play. Lieutenant General Jamie Spicer-Blanchette is the commander of the Royal Canadian Air Force. In an exclusive interview with CBC News, she said Canada could eventually buy these fighter jets.
11: I think it is very feasible to imagine a world where Canada contributes and then ultimately would employ this aircraft in the future.
8: Ashley Burke, CBC News, London.
2: We've got breaking news from BC right now. The Fraser Valley Regional District has ordered any residents remaining in Boston Bar, BC, to evacuate immediately. Officials say a new wildfire has ignited south of Boston Bar and is spreading quickly because of strong winds. Well, this wildfire season may end up as Ontario's worst on record. More than 100 wildfires are burning across the province, and they've displaced about 2,000 people, the vast majority from First Nations. Sarah Law has reaction.
12: The lack of communication and evacuation support should horrify all Canadians, and our community was on its own.
13: Chief Wilfred King of Ontario's fire-stricken Gull Bay First Nation says his community was given no warning about the fire reaching their doorstep. He, along with several other First Nation chiefs, calling for a public inquiry into the province's wildfire response and asking for immediate leadership changes at Ontario's Ministry of Natural Resources. Premier Doug Ford says his government has spared no expense to protect communities from forest fires.
7: We have constant communication. We're going out to the First Nations. Now keep in mind, on reserve is a federal responsibility.
13: Chief Wilfred King disagrees.
12: We won't accept any jurisdictional disputes. In the year 2026, how could this happen?
13: First Nation chiefs insist a public inquiry should involve a complete overhaul of the province's emergency management system. Sarah Law, CBC News, Thunder Bay, Ontario.
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14: In your evening weather, clear in Wrigley, Norman Wells, and Toledo. Overnight, a chance of showers later on. Widespread smoke, your low is 16.

0: widespread smoke in Fort Good Hope as well. Your low is 16. A few clouds in Fort McPherson, Sigachik, Iqaluit, and Inuvik. Your low is 18. Mainly sunny in Duktuyaktuk and east wind gusting to 50. Your low is 11. And sunny in Sax Harbor and Ulhaktuk, and your low is 6. Cloudy but clearing overnight in Kogluktuk. Your low is 6. And a chance of showers in Cambridge Bay. Your low is at 4.
1: Hello again and welcome back. I'm Neil Kirksall.
2: And I'm Chris Howden. This is As It Happens, the Tuesday edition, part 2. Coming up.
1: Casting away their ballots, President Daniel Ortega has declared his intention to end elections in Nicaragua, further tightening his government's control over the country. A former political opponent tells us only international pressure is going to keep the hope of democracy alive.
2: State-of-the-art effects. Congressman Brandon Gill grills the director of the Smithsonian Museum at a congressional hearing over the institution's supposed political activism.
1: And trial and error. A Saskatchewan artist is stunned and relieved to find her phone fully intact and working after it fell more than a kilometer from a moving plane. Stay tuned.
2: Once again, Canada is in the crosshairs of the President of the United States, and once again, the weapon Donald Trump has trained on us is, what a surprise, tariffs. Mr. Trump's latest volley is a punishing 50% tariff on a long list of Canadian goods, including, worryingly, some goods that are supposed to be covered under our current free trade agreement. The new charges would take effect in 30 days. The White House claims the move is in response to Canada's unfair practices, including provincial bans on U.S. alcohol sales. Jatin Da Silva was Alberta's senior representative to the U.S. during Mr. Trump's first term and now heads the Peter Lougheed School of Politics and Democracy at the University of Calgary. We reached her in Edmonton.
1: Jatin, these threats are a constant reality now from the U.S. president. But do these ones, are they reason to be frightened from where you sit, or just another tactic?
3: Well, you're right. Every day is a new adventure. And I think, you know, this is a new development in that these proposed tariffs are not exempting goods that are CUSMA compliant, which is a new development. But I think, you know, it's sort of par for the course. It's been a while since we were threatened with tariffs. So I think, you know, it's really intended to put pressure on Canada and our negotiators as we're proceeding through this CUSMA review. And I think it probably depends as to whether or not they take effect in terms of how much progress we can make on that review in the intervening, you know, month of time.
1: The U.S. president's list, it's a very specific list of Canadian products. What are some that stood out to you?
3: Well, it is interesting. You know, they're going off a full range of issues, agriculture issues, home building supplies. I do find the home building supplies interesting. You know, life is expensive these days. And so targeting things that Americans need to buy affordable homes, toilet paper as well, obviously an essential, and Canada supplies a lot of that to Americans. And then I have to question the hockey sticks being included on there, if that is just because they sort of lumped in lumber products, or if they're really trying to take a dig at us in our national pastime.
1: He's also made, the U.S. president has made comments, as you know, about wildfire smoke and alcohol, U.S. alcohol, you know, not being on Canadian shelves right now. How does all of that, the timing of that, factor into things for you?
3: Well, I think obviously he's getting pressure from some of his MAGA colleagues. You know, he was not the only one to comment on wildfire smoke coming across the border into the United States. And he is an individual who very much likes to get his way. So if he feels that, you know, a country or an individual is not responding to what he wants, then he's going to take action. And so I think it is all of those things. I think it's the timing of the FIFA World Cup final on the wildfire smoke. I think it's the fact that it's summertime and this continued decision to not sell American alcohol in most provinces and territories is hurting U.S. suppliers and hurting them a lot. And I think he's also probably frustrated that, you know, the U.S. and Mexico are reportedly moving forward in their CUSMA review, but, you know, Canada's holding firm and they're not seeing the same progress on that side of the agreement.
1: Yeah, do you think that the result of these latest threats might be provincial concessions on the sale of American alcohol? Do you think that that might be the intended result here and that Canada might capitulate to that?
3: Well, it's also well-timed, right? Because the premiers are meeting this week and they'll be meeting with the prime minister later this week. And so it is an opportune moment to have this conversation. It's going to be a tricky one. You know, a couple of provinces, Alberta and Saskatchewan, have let American alcohol back on the shelves. Obviously, Premier Ford is holding firm. But in any negotiation, you're going to have to make concessions. So the question is, if we concede on this, what are the merits?

0: Americans giving us in return. And that's what the Prime Minister will have to convince the premiers of.
1: As our listeners heard, you were Alberta's senior representative to the U.S. during the first Trump administration. And what do you remember about that time? How does it line up with what, you know, Canadian officials, provincial officials are faced with this time?
0: Well, you know, at the time, it was unprecedented. That's a word that's overused now, but it was a very different approach. Mm-hmm. In his first administration, many key positions either were vacant or there was a lot of churn. And so decisions didn't get made in the same way and policies did not move forward. But this go round, you know, he was very prepared and so appointed key people to a number of positions. We haven't seen the same kind of turnover in cabinet positions. And he's really got this absolute loyalty test. So I think the main difference now is that, you know, really all bets are off. And so we don't know on any given day which rules will be followed and which ones won't. He's obviously very prepared to use every tool in his toolbox to get what he wants, whether that's an economic measure or a military measure. And so I think for Canada, it's just a question of, you know, really throwing gel at the wall and seeing what sticks in terms of how to navigate this very challenging relationship.
1: If you were advising the Prime Minister, I mean, he said, Prime Minister Mark Carney said that he spoke with the U.S. President this morning, and that they agreed to intensify the negotiations with the U.S. I mean, did he just want a call from Mark Carney? They just saw each other at the World Cup final. I mean, he just felt like his messages were on read. What more do you think, in all seriousness, what more do you think, if anything, the Canadian government needs to do?
0: I think that the Prime Minister is very wise to not negotiate in public. I think he's also very wise to just portray this sense of calm, because we don't know on any given day what the President will do and how many times he will change his mind. In diplomatic terms, we would say this is a deeply asymmetrical relationship. We're equal in the eyes of international law, but not in terms of the size of our economies or how dependent we are on each other. And so, you know, as the Prime Minister says, we're going to have to make a deal when the time is right. And so it's just a question of what trade-offs are you willing to make? And so I have questions, you know, obviously the Americans have made very clear that Canadian energy and critical minerals is key in this negotiation for them. And that's something we have an abundance of. And we're very dependent on the United States in terms of an electricity market. And I think they're probably pushing for us to make a similar plan of integration when it comes to critical minerals. And so we'll have to make some decisions about whether or not that's something that we want to do. But it's really a game of 3D chess. Like, it's hard to say, do this, don't do that, because it's really a question of where all the pieces are at any given time.
1: You know, there are those who are advocating for more retaliation, that the Canada needs to have a tougher stance. I know you said it's a game of 3D chess, but what do you make of that argument?
0: I think it makes us feel good in the moment, but the reality is the American economy is 12 times bigger than ours. So we retaliate and then they hit back and then they can just keep hitting back. And we also have to think clearly and logically about where else do we sell our goods if not to the United States. We're pushing hard for market diversification, but, you know, for a lot of these things, it's going to take time. And so we want to make sure we're not shooting ourselves in the foot just because we're angry about the current situation. And we have seen Mexico be successful by really keeping this sort of very calm, very measured approach. And, you know, it'll remain to be seen what comes out of their negotiation with the United States. But I think that this, you know, desire to retaliate makes us feel good in the moment, but might not actually help us in the long run.
1: Jatin, I appreciate this. Thank you.
0: Thank you so much.
2: Jatin Da Silva was Alberta's senior representative to the U.S. during Donald Trump's first term. She now heads the Peter Lougheed School of Politics and Democracy at the University of Calgary, and we reached her in Edmonton.

0: To commemorate the 250th anniversary of the United States this year, the White House released a report called Saving America's Story on the 4th of July. It largely takes aim at the Smithsonian Institution's National Museum of American History and its director, Anthea Hartig. It accuses the museum of, quote, anti-white activism, illegal alien activism, and transgender activism, and concludes that it would be appropriate for each entrance to the museum to bear a sign that reads, quote, warning, the exhibits in this museum were prepared by people who don't want you to love your country, unquote. Democrats accuse the report of cherry-picking and misrepresenting facts. Today, Anthea Hartig was summoned to a congressional hearing to answer questions about the findings of the report. Republican Congressman Brandon Gill was one of the representatives asking her questions.
1: Is Mickey Mouse racist?

0: Mickey Mouse is not racist.
1: It's not racist. According to the Smithsonian Institution, one of your exhibits referenced Mickey Mouse as representing, quote, vestiges of longstanding traditions of blackface minstrelsy. Would you describe that as racist?
0: No, the historical trajectory of the origins of Mickey Mouse.
1: So Mickey Mouse is rooted in racism. Is that your testimony?
0: No, sir. It's rooted in minstrelsy.
1: Minstrelsy, and you don't think the blackface minstrelsy is racist?
0: It has certain obvious racial overtones that have been well documented.
1: You think that that's problematic, that Mickey Mouse also has those racial overtones?
0: It's not for me to determine what's problematic. It's determined to me what's accurate.
1: Is it important to be polite?
0: Yes, sir.
1: It's also interesting because the same mass action toolkit that your organization has been promoting references politeness as a defining characteristic of white supremacy culture. Ma'am, are you a white supremacist?
0: No, sir.
1: You're not. What is Latina power?
0: Latina power would be the forces derived from being a Latina.
1: Do you think that it's appropriate for the Smithsonian Institution to sell Latina power paraphernalia? Hats, mugs, other things that say Latina power?
0: I believe that the merchandise our store sells.
1: I'm asking you if it's appropriate.
0: Tries to reflect the richness of the communities.
1: So your testimony is that it is appropriate?
0: Those are your words, sir.
1: I'm asking you, is it appropriate to sell Latina power paraphernalia? It's a yes or no question.
0: I don't have control over what is sold.
1: I'm asking you if it's appropriate. I didn't ask you if you have control over it. Is it appropriate?
0: Sir. Yeah.
1: Yes or no?
0: We strive to represent all Americans in our museums, including in our merchandise.
1: Is that right? My time's up.
0: Thank you, sir.
2: Republican Congressman Brandon Gill questioning Anthea Hartig, the director of the Smithsonian Institution's National Museum of American History, today.

0: 47 years ago, on July 19th, 1979, As It Happens host Michael Enright spoke to Jesuit priest Father Fernando Herudga in the city of Managua, Nicaragua, as Sandinista guerrillas streamed into the city after months of intense fighting.
1: Have the people welcomed the Sandinistas as they come in?
2: Oh, yes, they have been today welcoming the Sandinistas. They came from the north, south, east, and west. Like a nightmare is over. We have been living for months and months with horror, death, crime, war.
0: That victory would eventually lead Sandinista fighter Daniel Ortega into power, and he has stayed in power for much of the last 30 years. And this Sunday, the 80-year-old president marked the anniversary with these words, heard here in translation.
3: There will be no more elections. There will be no more elections where they try to seize the government, to seize power.
0: The pledge to end elections entirely comes after years of increasingly anti-democratic power grabs and crackdowns on dissent by Mr. Ortega and his wife and co-president Rosario Murillo. In the country's last elections in 2021, seven opposition candidates for the presidency were jailed before their names could appear on the ballot. Among them was Felix Maradiaga, who led the Blue and White National Unity Movement. He was jailed and sentenced to 13 years in prison for conspiracy to undermine national integrity, before being released and stripped of his citizenship in 2023. We reached Felix Maradiaga in Washington, D.C.
4: Felix, the fact that this announcement, I mean, we're talking about the anniversary of such a significant day in Nicaragua's history, but also in Ortega's own story. What do you make of the timing?
5: The timing is confusing because Ortega has been working very hard, without any success, by the way, in trying to create a facade of legality after massive electoral frauds. So we were not really expecting this announcement at a time in which Ortega is also trying to impose his wife, Rosario Murillo, and his son, Laureano Ortega, as part of his new dynasty.
4: So are you surprised?

0: though, in any way, that he said so bluntly, no more elections.
1: Yes, I'm surprised he said it. We know what he always wanted. He has praised the one-party system, the one-party apparatus, because of the Marxist origin of the Sandinista party. But this is confusing in the sense that he already has full control of elections in Nicaragua. In other words, he doesn't need to create this one-party system when, in fact, he already has a de facto one-party system.
0: He doesn't appear in public very much. He's 80 years old, as you know. What struck you, though, as you watched him?
1: It's very clear that he's not the same guerrilla leader who always portrayed the image of El Comandante, the commander-in-chief. He has been trying to rephrase the whole Sandinista narrative around his family. So the party itself is almost non-existent. Now all the narrative is around his family, around his legacy. And he seems quite concerned that that narrative has not persuaded the Sandinista base. If he knows that Rosario Murillo is clearly accepted as a legitimate leader, he wouldn't go as far as taking the steps. So I see an old man who hasn't had the capacity to transfer power to his own wife.
0: Canada, the United States, the EU have all questioned the legitimacy of the 2021 election in Nicaragua. Ortega kept you and other opposition candidates off the ballot by putting you in jail. There was still an election. U.S. Secretary of State Marco Rubio put out a statement you may have seen that reads in part, quote, the United States calls on the international community to join forces to demonstrate to the Murillo-Ortega dictatorship that it cannot expect to maintain business as usual when it is thwarting the basic tenets of our democratic hemisphere, unquote. What do you think the impact of that kind of statement and the international community speaking out, what kind of impact might it have, if any?
1: We hope that this opens a new episode as opposition in exile, and also as the resistance we've been trying to persuade. We've been working very hard to persuade the international community that Ortega is not a domestic problem of Nicaragua. Ortega has opened the territory, the Nicaraguan territory, to a Russian base. He has military agreements with China, Russia, and Iran. And this step, hopefully, will be an opportunity to pressure the regime with stronger sanctions. But it's one thing is very interesting. Prior to 2026, Ortega would argue that Nicaragua was untouchable because an alleged alliance with China and Russia. And after January 3rd, Ortega witnessed how Nicolas Maduro was extracted in Venezuela. I understand that that's a controversial measure, but he did see that Russia and China didn't do anything. So Ortega is clearly alone and he knows he's isolated.
0: In his speech, he also really focused on opposition in exile, people like you. What does that signal to you about where he's at?
1: Signals are very clear. Ortega is contradicting himself. He just said a few months ago that the opposition had been completely banished, disappeared, controlled, and he used a lot of smear terms to attack the opposition. And now he devoted about half of his speech to say that the opposition would not be allowed to compete in elections, which clearly shows that Ortega is afraid not only of the opposition, but he's afraid of the will of the people. He's clearly someone that doesn't have full control.
0: Are you able to speak with people back in Nicaragua? How are they taking this? I mean, is it just they're resigned to the reality, as often happens after years and years and years under this kind of rule? Or, you know, what are they telling you?
1: As a political movement, in our case, we have as a fundamental tactic what we call decentralized resistance, which means that we continue to help those inside the country to organize. We do not expose anyone in terms of activities and nonviolent resistance that can jeopardize the security of our members. But we do have a robust network inside the country. What they're seeing is a regime that has paranoia, that is persecuting even their own members. What they're telling us, those who are inside Nicaragua, is that the regime is showing signs of internal cracks, particularly after the arrest of Ortega's brother, who died while in house arrest, and also the arrest of other very senior Sandinista leaders. So these measures

0: Richard is not only against the opposition, it's also against eventual cracks within the Sandinista apparatus.
1: What would you say to Nicaraguans who, you know, might be feeling that they're losing hope?
0: We're telling Nicaraguans that we are not defeated. Now, through technology, social media, encrypted communications, we are able to continue to have close communication with those inside. We have hope and we will see a free Nicaragua.
1: Felix, I appreciate this. Thank you.
0: Thank you so much.
2: Felix Maradiaga is a former Nicaraguan presidential candidate. We reached him in Washington, D.C.

0: Heather Klein likes to keep things in perspective, and the Saskatchewan artist has someone helping her do that. Her husband, David Stanchuk, is a pilot, and he frequently takes her flying so she can take aerial photographs that inspire her paintings. But one of their recent trips went a little sideways, and in the process became a remarkable story.
1: I just recently replaced my old-style, kind of large digital camera with this brand new phone. So Friday we had it out, and I had this kind of, let's face it, cheap lanyard-style case. Mm-hmm. And David said to me repeatedly, like, I hate, you know, this is when you have to say, my husband was right. You know, don't drop that phone. And I don't think that case is really adequate. And I was like, no. I'd be careful.
2: I got it.
1: Because we opened the window, because that's how you get an unobstructed view of the landscape for taking photos. And he'd said a couple of times, you be careful. And I poo-pooed him, and suddenly I was angling the camera a little too far out that window, and literally the Airstream just sucked the phone right out of the case.
2: Oh my goodness. So it's without a case and it's dropping.
1: Yeah. And I'm looking at the empty case, and I really, for a moment, I just really couldn't believe it had happened. And I might have said a few things that we won't repeat on the radio.
2: Okay, so what happened next?
1: We had a GPS location, and you could literally see it on maps, the little phone blinking away. So we got down Highway 1, and then we turned onto the grid road system, and we got to this huge canola field where we knew it was located. And we were trying to find access. And luckily, whoever owned the land had a beautiful all-terrain vehicle trimmed route through the old road allowance between these two sets of trees, which was a bit of a squeeze at moments and a bit tense. But we wiggled our way through this trail. And then we'd seen on the map there was this sort of what looked like a stream. And David had said, I think there's a stream. And what it was a spillway.
2: Oh.
1: So we were able to actually access that and then start walking down it. And literally, so then David started hitting the play sound.
2: Oh, right, yeah.
1: And I couldn't hear it. And then he's like, I can hear it. And I'm like, no, you can't. And then and then I could hear it. And it's like, do-do-do-do-do-do-do. And I pick it up, and literally, other than dirt, there was not a scratch. The screen wasn't cracked. I've cracked the screen on a phone dropping it off my countertop.
2: Certainly. Yeah. Same here. Yeah. So what did you think when you saw this intact?
1: I really couldn't believe it. And then I said to David, nobody's ever going to believe this. Like, this is crazy.
0: Saskatchewan artist Heather Klein talking to the CBC's Tori Gillis. And now here's Mitski with Where's My Phone?

0: Mitski with Where's My Phone, and that will take us to the end of As It Happens for this Tuesday, July 21st.
1: As It Happens, we'll be back again for you tomorrow. I'm Neil Kirksall. Enjoy your evening.
0: And I'm Chris Howden. Good night.

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1: Look, we've all seen the videos, right? Like a famous musician on the streets of New York, they put on the headphones, they want to play a game of name that tune, or maybe they're just like really abruptly asked right on the spot, Nirvana or Radiohead? All these little music game clips that are all over social media, but what are they doing to our relationship to music? I'm Elamine Abdul-Mahmoud. This is Commotion. Emily Hanscamp is here. Rolly Pemberton is here. Hello to both of you.
2: Hello.
3: What's good?
1: It's nice to have you here. Hey, real quick, peaches or geese? No, I'm not going to do that to you.
2: Oh my gosh.
1: I would never actually do that to you in real life. However, I think maybe the best place for us to start is right here.
4: My kids are going to kill me if I mess this up.
5: You just have to tell me who the artist is.
4: Okay.
5: You're nervous. It's not about this song, but you're just...
4: Velvet Underground, yes. Rock and roll, yeah. Well, I mean, one of the great rock and roll tracks of all time.
5: One of the great bands.
4: One of the great bands, yeah, from this town.
1: Well, that is Cillian Murphy. That is the actor Cillian Murphy. He's on a recent episode of Trackstar. Trackstar is an incredibly popular series that is on YouTube and Instagram. It's hosted by a very likable dude. His name is Jack Coyne. And he quizzes sometimes celebrities, sometimes ordinary folks, just kind of like, hey, what do you know? What do you know about the song they're about to play you? That show launched, by the way, in 2023. It's gotten more and more popular. It has millions of subscribers on Instagram and YouTube. Emily, the concept of Name That Tune, not a particularly new concept. How do you think Trackstar managed to do this in such a different way?
2: Well, you mentioned the secret weapon, Jack Coyne. He's very likable, and he does, him and his team do great research also. It's not just this really quick, rapid fire, you know, name a record, which we see so much everywhere. I think that one of the best and most meaningful ways you can connect with someone is talking about the music that they like and what it means to them and how that connects them to space, place, you know, their life, different phases of their life. And that's what he does. So, you know, maybe it's SD Haim and he'll play a Tom Tom Club song, knowing that, you know, Tina Weymouth is the reason SD Haim plays the bass. And just playing that song instead is a more interesting avenue to SD than her eyes lighting up and her going into all these stories about being a kid, seeing Tina Weymouth on TV and inspiring her, you know? So it's just a really interesting format to dig deeper into that Name That Tune and create kind of these pathways of relatability too for fans who said, I love that song too. I also love Tina Weymouth, you know? So I think it's smart.
1: My favorite part of that SD Haim one was when he played her a little bit of Bonnie Raitt, and then she was like, that's Bon Bon. I was like, oh, you just ran, just casually called Bonnie Raitt Bon Bon.
2: That's we all?
1: Now I will too. Mm-hmm. You know, like, could we just put a little bit of Bon Bon on? You know, thank you. I think like beyond the metrics, I think like one way to gauge the popularity of a show like Trackstar is the caliber of people that it ends up pulling, right? Like, so we played the Cillian Murphy one. Jason Momoa has been on. Charlie XCX has been on. Sometimes it kind of seems to be like woven into like another promotional cycle. Like Jack Johnson was on Trackstar last week, and I was like, what's Jack Johnson's got going on? Which is exactly what the thing is supposed to do. Turns out he's got

0: got a documentary out and a new tour. And I was like, now I know what's going on with Jack Dawson. Never mentioned it in the episode, by the way. But Rolly, when you see that, like, how do you feel about when you see a track star video pop up on your feed?
1: Well, I can't not watch it. Yes. Every time they come by, I'm addicted.
0: The entire obviously. Thing, I'll stop.
1: Yeah. It's perfectly optimized for me to watch, for sure. Just seeing Cillian Murphy, though, it's kind of like, does this also go on his MDB page or...

0: sell millions of records or whatever.
1: Yeah.
0: And now you have to go like be like this clapping seal on the streets of New York and talk about how what's your favorite song from Sesame Street or whatever. Like, it's kind of like an indignity to the artist.
2: So you're connected to like being like, oh, this feels like somebody's put you on a promotional cycle. Like tour.
0: Yeah. Well, yeah. It's just also the nature of the internet now. You can't just talk about what you actually want to talk about anywhere. Yeah. You can't talk about what you're actually promoting.
2: Yeah.
0: So you got to like just, you know, do all these tricky little games now.
2: That's the thing that happened with me and Jack Johnson, right? Like Jack Johnson, in nowhere in that video does he go, I have a new documentary out, and also I'm about to launch this tour. Mm-hmm. But it does sort of float the celebrity sort of back closer to the surface, right? And go like, oh, now I am thinking about this person. It's been a minute since I thought about Jack Johnson, and that's on me. You know, I own that. I take that responsibility. But as I was watching, I was like, oh, this is like a part of a larger promotional sort of approach. Emily, Trackstar is just one example of a web series sort of doing this sort of quick hit thing. Can you talk about some of the other kinds of videos that you end up seeing? What else is out there?
3: So you've got the
2: hot, deep side.
3: You've got the hot takes. So you've got someone just using super reactive language about how something is the best in the world or how something sucks. You've got the this or that. So saying, you know, Rolling Stones or the Beatles. And that way you really kind of encourage engagement in the comments.
2: Yeah.
3: You have people, a lot of ranking. So these are the 10 best, you know, Beatles songs. You know, everything is what is the best, what is worst, you know, ranking things and comparing them, really quick lists. So it's very much like how much can I fit into a short amount of time, often void of context, but going very, very quickly. Everything is quick.
2: You didn't ask me, but best Beatles song, Carry That Weight. Thanks for asking. Okay.
3: There we go. Make a video and you'll make it big.
2: Okay. Let's hear another example of the thing that we're talking about here.
4: The Dark Side of the Moon, Pink Floyd, or Exile on Main Street, the Rolling Stones?
5: Exile.
4: Nevermind, Nirvana, or Rumours, Fleetwood Mac?
5: That is really hard. I guess Nevermind.
2: You hear the exasperation there. I mean, like, I should maybe explain the thing that we just watched. So that is a video of Counting Crows singer Adam Duritz. He's participating in what looks like sort of like a bracket elimination thing.
0: Humiliation ritual.
3: Yes, for real.
2: He's just being asked, like, hey, this record or this record? And he's like, how do you even begin to compare Fleetwood Mac Rumors to Nirvana, Nevermind? Those do different things in the world. And there isn't a world where you go, I guess I should just give you a one-word answer without having to actually like qualify my answer here. And she keeps sort of whittling down all of the albums until you get to, I guess, one of them. Rolly, when you watch that, like, what goes through your mind? As you said, humiliation ritual. What's the thing that you're looking at as you watch a musician participate in this kind of exercise?
0: Well, the first thing I was thinking is, what happened to his dreads?
2: That's true.
3: Number one.
2: Yeah, Adam Duritz, where are they at? Recognize you.
0: What happened?
2: That's real.
0: Yeah, but I think it's another example of devaluing music, how pretty much everything on the internet is really doing that. Like, you take, you know, an album like Exile on Main Street, which is just this really deep, dark, murky, amazing record.
2: Unbelievable.
0: The south of France, there's so much stuff around it.
2: Yeah.
0: And you whittle it down and compress it into just a piece of content for like a 30-second clip.
2: Yeah.
0: It feels crass, and I feel like it's a disservice to something that's a masterpiece of art.
2: Yeah, like,
3: period.
2: And you're talking about the album that he picked, you know, like, Nevermind, Dark Side of the Moon, which is like, hey, Dark Side of the Moon or Exile on Main Street? You're like, there's no way that your answer could just be just the title. You go like, well, I guess it's got dead flowers on it, so maybe, you know, like, that's the song that I think of when I think about the Stones. None of that. He just has to just kind of go, I think it's Exile on Main Street.
0: Mm-hmm.
2: And that's the only thing he can give.
0: And he's seeing his life go in front of his eyes if he picks the wrong thing.
3: Yeah, he knows the comments are coming. He knows people are coming for him.
0: Yeah.
2: Okay, I feel a little bit bad because I said Dead Flowers, and then Stuart Berman, our producer, put on the teleprompter, Dead Flowers on Sticky Fingers. And so now that's my humiliation. Talk to me about how this current trend sort of towards all these like quick hit content has affected you. As a rapper and a writer, you're trying to promote your books. Sometimes you're trying to promote your records. Do you participate? Does you sometimes kind of go like, I guess I got to do a part of this?
0: Yeah, absolutely. You got to go through the circuit. You got to, you know, whatever ones you can get on, you got to do it. Because, you know, the reason why you have J-Lo doing Trackstar or whatever is like, she should not have to do this kind of thing. But to really break through, it's through these other platforms that you can reach significantly more people. And so, eyeballs are the name of the game today, and it's just however you can get it.
2: Yeah.
0: But, like, back in the day, you know, Adam Duritz would have just had to go on the late night TV show, maybe do

0: like one interview,
1: one song,
0: play a song, and like millions of people buy his album.
1: Yeah.
0: But it's not that world anymore.
1: Yeah.
0: Right?
1: You got to create an entirely different kind of relationship. I'll say J-Lo on Subway Takes, that's okay. I'll allow it. Yeah, that one I'll allow. Emily, as someone who creates content on Instagram, but also you're trying to do the thing where you go, we got to get beyond the surface. When you watch this, like, how do you feel about how other content creators are approaching trying to create, you know, good music conversation?
2: On my worst days, I feel very discouraged.
1: Yeah.
2: I start questioning what I'm doing a lot. I see numbers because that's what the algorithms show us is numbers. And I wonder, would I have a million followers if I would just do a 20-second quick hit? You know, my 20 favorite albums of, you know, of the year, and I flash their album covers in under 20 seconds instead of me taking, you know, longer to dive deep and having some people say you talk too much. That is my literal job. On other days, I feel frustrated by the access that these people get to incredible artists. You know, I saw even like Kim Gordon, I saw on Pitchfork and they had a few minutes with her. And the first thing they did was play her, you know, a Playboi Carti song to ask her opinion on it. And I guess that's interesting, but you're with Kim Gordon, the Kim Gordon. And it frustrates me that what we're trying to do now is really meet people in the comments where they're at, where it used to be that we're bringing people on the inside of the culture and the music that we are appreciating. We're letting people in through insight and thoughtfulness. And now what we're doing is the easiest ways to meet them where they're at. And on the other side, I think people are just looking to connect, to say, to have their opinions and validated and saying, I'm just waiting for this top list of 10 Rolling Stone songs for me to see my song so I can like it, comment it, and I'm not exploring or discovering.
1: Yeah.
2: And so that really does feel discouraging to me, but I have to believe, and I do see, you know, other creators, you know, the Derek G's of the world who are out there, and the response to that of a more thoughtful, slow approach to music within its context, especially in a streaming world where we are robbing music of its context. We're seeing that echoed in this really rapid fire content.
1: Yeah.
2: So it's discouraging to see.
1: I kind of find myself torn a little bit in both directions here, because the entertainment value of something like a track star is actually like, it's really high. As you said, like every time it pops up on my feed, I'm like, I shall spend the next few minutes doing this and nothing else. It activates a part of my brain that's like, oh, this is going to be relatively quick and I'm going to watch it and enjoy it and feel really good about it. But then when I kind of walk away, I go like, I don't know what I took away from that. And then that's the thing that makes me sort of hunger for deeper and sort of longer, meaningful music conversation. Where do you go for that right now, Rolly?
0: Yeah.
1: Is there a place for that still?
0: I think Derek G is a really great example. He has these really in-depth conversations with artists and they play songs that they're into right now and is at what appears to be his home or like a very home, comfortable environment. And it just feels like you're really luxuriating in creativity and it's long form and it just feels good. Another really good one that I'm obsessed with right now is the Bella Freud podcast.
1: Mm-hmm. I don't know it.
0: It's called Fashion Neurosis.
1: Okay.
0: And she has a really wide spectrum of guests, like Charlie XCX was just on it recently, but then she'll also talk to like David Cronenberg.
1: Okay.
0: And it's literally like a therapy session with them, but how clothing relates to their lives.
1: Yeah.
0: And I find it very like ASMR with her voice. Mm-hmm. Like I'm addicted to the show.
1: Yeah. That's a relief to me that there are these spaces, because then I can just kind of go like, okay, let me vary my, you know, my sort of criticism diet or my insight diet a little bit more, because I do, like, I'm talking about Trackstar as like this thing that is consumed relatively quickly. I should note, they run longer versions on YouTube, right? Like, they run longer versions on YouTube. Do I ever go and find those? No. I think I consume the ones that sort of come to me on Instagram. I think those are probably more widely viewed than the ones that they, you know, the much longer versions that they run on YouTube. Emily, what's your approach in sort of creating content? You know, like, there's so much gamification in the discourse. And then you're like, what if we didn't play games and sort of talked thoughtfully about the music that is available to us right now? What's your approach in terms of creating really thoughtful content?
2: I think it's exactly that. It's, you know, how can we collectively deepen our relationship to music? Because I think that's how we deepen our appreciation for it. And I do think that a positive connection to music makes your life and the life of your community around you better. And I really believe that. So I think that I approach it just, I take this meaning from music, and if I could just translate that meaning to any single one person out there and help them understand this artist within their context, within the social context that we're existing in, then that's a success. If I have one like or one comment or 10,000, that is a success to me. And I've had to kind of shift my approach in that way and just say, you know, not slow, steady, and intentional wins the race, instead of how can I get 10,000 likes and a million followers. I'm just trying to lead with my own

0: interest, which is, you know, music is the greatest gift that we have in the world. Mm-hmm. And I want to translate my passion in any way that I can. And that's meaningfully, hopefully. Or just keep scrolling, bud. That's okay, too.
1: I really appreciate your time, you guys. This has been the best. Thank you for being here.
0: Thank you.
2: Thanks for having us.
3: Of course. Anytime. Emily Hanskamp is a freelance music journalist and Instagram record reviewer, and they are the best. So thank you so much for doing that. And Rolly Pemberton is a writer and author, also known as Cadence Weapon. They were with me right here in our Toronto studio.

0: I'm Alamine Abdul-Mahmoud, and this is Commotion. And look, I am loving the streak that Canadian authors are on right now. Another Canadian novel is now a television show. This got a lot of rave reviews. This time, it's Marissa Stapley's best-selling thriller, Lucky, on Apple TV. Aramide Tinubu is here to talk to me about it. Aramide, it's nice to see you. How are you doing, buddy?
1: I'm doing great. It's so great to be back. Thank you for having me.
0: Of course. It's so nice to have you. Listen, so let's talk about Lucky. This is a show that revolves around Lucky. She's played by Anya Taylor-Joy. She's pulled off a multi-million-dollar heist with her husband, but everything goes wrong the very next day. Let's just play a little bit of the trailer.
2: World's a complicated place. I taught you how to survive in the life that you were born into.
3: I know, Dad. Just thinking I'd like to get out of here alive.
2: As dangerous as she is, every person's got a rhythm. You learn to play it, you can make them dance.
0: Robert, there's a lot of thrillers out right now. What's the thing that you think sets this show apart from other thrillers?
1: I think for me, it's because it's female-led. Like, I love watching women in these really high-voltage, high-octane shows. And I think Anya Taylor-Joy is just an incredible talent. We saw her in The Queen's Gambit. We've seen her in shows like, movies like Furioso. And she's just so good. She's able to really nail her characters. She's just really interesting to watch all the time.
0: Okay, you gave the show a great review in Variety. When I think about the show, I started it yesterday, and I'm like really excited to sort of get deeper into this. But what did you love about it?
1: I really love the fact that we see this woman try to restart her life in a way that's different from how she was raised. She was raised by a con artist's father. He's played by Timothy Oliphant, and he's in prison now. So she's kind of been away from that life, but she gets this opportunity with her husband to really get pulled back in. And there's a lot of money involved, and you can tell she's really conflicted, but she kind of is torn between like her nature versus her nurture. And that's why you see her sort of like battling what to do, how to navigate this, because she doesn't quite want to be where she is, but she's good at it. So it's sort of really interesting. How do you sort of navigate a life outside of what you've always known when you're really, really good at doing kind of the bad things?
0: I think like when I think about Anya Taylor-Joy in her career, like you mentioned The Queen's Gambit, you mentioned that she's Furiosa in Mad Max. She has quite a bit of range to me. Like she's someone who can have a lot of chemistry with a lot of different actors. Tell me about her chemistry with Timothy Olyphant. He plays her father here. Talk to me about like how they are on screen together.
1: It's so interesting because he's obviously not the best father. Like she's grown up learning how to con people out of their money. That's how she was raised, constantly moving from place to place. But there's a lot of love between these characters, and she's constantly calling him when she gets into trouble. Like he doesn't baby her. He doesn't collar her. He's like, you know, go back to your basics. You know what to do and call me when you're in a better space. So it's really interesting to see. And some things are revealed later on in the series where there's sort of betrayals on several ends of the thing. And you kind of see them sort of contend with those betrayals, but still have this love and connection. And they're both really honest. Like he's really honest saying like, hey, like I was a single dad. I was doing what I knew how to do. I've been conning people since I was a kid. That's what I know. So it's not that he was ill-intentioned. It's that he just didn't have probably the proper tools or know the best way. But there's still, again, a lot of love and connection and communication between the pair.
0: What I love about this is that like you are describing his motivations and the way his character is so richly as though you know him. And like, and I think I'm gathering from that is that like, actually like maybe the Timothy Olyphant character, Timothy Olyphant himself, like that performance is a pretty excellent performance because he feels so lived in that way. Tell me about the other sort of standout performances for you as you watch Lucky.
1: I love Anjanou Taylor-Lewis, or Lewis Taylor. Anjanou, I can't remember her last name, but she's excellent. She plays

0: an FBI agent, and she's after a woman in sort of Lucky's orbit named Priscilla, played by Annette Bening. And they're both fantastic. Again, I'm always like, I think women-led characters are such treasure troves, and I love seeing them be so mean and evil and bad because you don't always get to see
1: Yes.
0: that. And you see Priscilla, Annette Bening, she's like a gangster, she's cutthroat. And on the other end, this FBI agent that Anjanou Ellis plays is she's determined to get these women, and she's so laser focused that she misses some things because she's like, I've been trying to know this person. I've been trying to like, she's super focused. And when you do that, even Annette Bening's character tells her, she's like, you want it too much and you're not going to get it. And I loved sort of the back and forth between the pair. I love seeing women in these roles that are typically written for men, but like we can do them also with so much range and emotion that comes with it.
1: I love when a character kind of emerges out of nowhere, like the one that you're talking about, the Ajuan Ellis Taylor character sort of emerging. You're like, her, whatever's going on here, I want it to be sort of closer to this character. This is also, we should say, as I mentioned earlier, it's a thriller. It's a big sort of, that has sort of big action set pieces. Any that are like really sticking around with you in terms of like how the action is rendered in the show?
0: Oh, absolutely. One of my favorites, I believe it comes in either the first or second episode. It takes off running
1: Yeah.
0: immediately when you get into the series. And Lucky finds herself locked in a trunk of a car. And she realizes in the trunk of the car that she has her dad's lighter. It's kind of her lucky charm that she keeps on her. And she's able to finesse her way. And she didn't finesse her way out of the trunk unharmed or unscathed at all. But the way in which she does it, it's like she's putting her life in actual peril just in the sliver of a hope that she may escape being captured by these people she does not want to be confined by.
1: Yeah.
0: And the camera, the cinematography, it's insane. And it's not just like, oh, let's blow up crazy things. You see her trying to think her way through this. And that's why I think the action is so cool. Even in the trailer, you see her running through this truck stop, and a FBI agent is trying to chase her down. And she's a very slim and petite woman, but she's fast and she's moving and trying to evade law enforcement. So I thought it was so cool because the camera really sticks with her and sticks with how she's trying to like use the knowledge that her dad has taught her in order to get herself out of these sticky situations.
1: Ramina, we should say, like, this is a show that was produced by Reese Witherspoon's company for Apple TV. How do you think this show fits in with the other sort of slate of the other slate that they're offering there?
0: I think Reese is so brilliant in that she's been in this industry for so long, and she kind of started with her book club, which has then sort of emerged into like Elle and all these other
1: I
0: series
1: mean, this book
0: that
1: was a
0: she's
1: Reese's choice.
0: written.
1: I think this was
0: Yes.
1: Marissa Stapley's book when it first came out. It was a Reese's choice book. And then now, you know, she's gone and made the TV show.
0: For sure. I think, again, she's a woman who has really spearheaded for women, and not just for younger women like Anya, but for women of a certain age like Annette and Ajahnue, who won't necessarily get, you just are used to seeing men in these roles. Like, why can't women? There are women FBI agents, women gangsters, and seeing women in all these different facets, not just as a side character or as a mom or as a love interest, I think is something that Reese has really championed. And you see that so beautifully developed even in things like the one that she did with Kerry Washington, Little Fires Everywhere.
1: Yeah.
0: Like you really see women sort of punching through. And I think Jonathan Taper, who created the show, he did Your Friends and Neighbors, which is a more male-focused show, and he's able to sort of do both. And I think that's really, really interesting.
1: Aramide, I've really loved having you here. I really appreciate your time. Thank you so much for coming on the show, friend.
0: Thank you so much for having me. It was a pleasure.
1: Of course. So good to see you. Aramide Tanubo is a TV critic at Variety. Lucky, by the way, comes out on Wednesdays on Apple TV. The first couple of episodes are out now.

0: Toxica. It's time for a new album, Carabeno, which is out everywhere now. My name is Alamine Abdul Mahmoud. This show is called Commotion. Listen, we'll be back tomorrow. I'm excited about tomorrow's show because we are going to be talking about Esther Perel. Esther Perel is, of course, a therapist who has been a celebrity therapist for some time. She's been on Oprah. You know, she's been interviewed by all of these famous podcasts, but also at the same time, she's now consulting very directly on the pop culture that we're watching. She was a consultant on this new recent Olivia Wilde movie called The Invite. And I'm just interested. I'm interested in how a therapist sort of gets this place in pop culture. So that is tomorrow on the show. In the meantime, that's it for the show today. We'll see you tomorrow.
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2: 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It's time for another edition of That's Puzzling. Host Pia Chattopadhyay competes against one familiar voice and one clever listener in a battle of brain games devised by puzzle master Peter Brown. That's Puzzling, all summer long. Friday afternoon at 1, 1:30 in Newfoundland. And on demand on CBC Listen. The CBC News is next. Coming up in an hour, it's Ideas with Nahla Ayed.
5: A more stable Middle East. Groundwork for a Palestinian state. Those were the goals of the Oslo Accord of 1993. What can we learn from its flaws? Inventing Peace, next on Ideas.
6: From CBC News, the world this hour, I'm Neil Herland. Donald Trump says Canada is tough on trade, and the U.S. president says that's why 50% tariffs are coming in.

0: to effect next month. Prime Minister Mark Carney calls that a direct violation of CUSMA. He met virtually today with Canada's premiers. As Rafi Bujikanian reports, they're calling for a strong response.
1: I spoke with President Trump earlier this morning. We agreed to intensify negotiations in the coming weeks.
2: Prime Minister Mark Carney attempting to reassure Canadians after the U.S. announced 50% tariffs on Canadian goods that are covered by the three-way free trade agreement. The U.S. signals it wants a removal of the bans most provinces have placed on American liquor following previous U.S. tariffs.
1: The decision to change that, first and foremost, will be taken by the provinces themselves, each individually, and should only be taken, in my judgment, as part of an overall agreement.
2: Ontario Premier Doug Ford says he's got no intention of budging anytime soon.
3: We have to negotiate through strength, not weakness.
2: The new tariffs would come into force in 29 days. Ford says Canada needs a contingency plan on how to hit back if negotiations fall through. Rafi Bujikanian, CBC News. News Ottawa.
0: Canada will celebrate the opening of the Gordie Howe International Bridge alone, and there will no longer be a joint celebration with the United States, which had been scheduled for this Friday. The bridge links Detroit with Windsor, Ontario. The Office of Infrastructure Minister Gregor Robertson says after recent trade action, it would be, quote, inappropriate to proceed with a celebratory event between the two countries. The federal government says it remains committed to the bridge opening on July 27th. Canadian businesses are reacting strongly to the proposed tariffs. They've already been grappling with increased uncertainty for the past year because of U.S. trade policy changes, and the threat of more tariffs is reigniting these concerns. Ina Sadu has more.
4: 50% is very significant.
5: The list includes products from clothing and hockey sticks to dairy and alcohol. Benjamin Tal, chief economist with CIBC, says the entire Canadian economy won't be hit equally.
4: It's not good, but it's not devastating. This is not a macroeconomic story. This is a microeconomic story impacting those sectors. Remember, many of those exporters can find other markets or find domestic markets.
5: The Canadian Federation of Independent Business says these latest threats will make it harder for companies to make business decisions. Dan Kelly is president of CFIB.
6: It's the uncertainty over tariffs that is causing businesses not to be able to plan, not to be able to hire, and that's going to make this a lot worse for the next little while.
5: Experts say the proposed tariffs could ultimately be used as leverage for CUSMA negotiations. Ina Sadu, CBC News, Calgary.
0: The U.S. military says it has completed the 11th night of strikes against Iran tonight. The targets included aircraft hangars and drone storage sites. U.S. Secretary of State Marco Rubio gave an update last hour on the situation in the Middle East. He spoke in Manila, where leaders from the Association of Southeast Asian Nations are meeting.
7: The problem we're having right now is that they're not serious about talks. If they're serious, we're serious. If they're not, then we will do what is necessary to protect that, our interests, and also the interests of our allies. At its core, it's very simple. Iran demands the right, which they do not have under any existing legal mechanism, to control the transit of traffic through the Straits of Hormuz. This is an international waterway.
0: The government of Pakistan is still trying to broker a renewed ceasefire deal between the U.S. and Iran. We've got breaking news from British Columbia tonight. The Fraser Valley Regional District is ordering any residents remaining in Boston Bar, BC to leave immediately. It says a new wildfire that ignited south of the community is spreading quickly due to strong winds. A statement from the district reads, "You are in danger and need to evacuate now." And that is your World This Hour. For CBC News, I'm Neil Herland.
8: In your evening weather, clear in Wrigley, Norman Wells, and Toledo. Overnight, a chance of showers later on. Widespread smoke, your low is 16. Widespread smoke in Fort Good Hope as well, your low is 16. A few clouds in Fort McPherson, Sigachik, Iqaluit, and Inuvik, your low is 18. Mainly sunny in Duktuyaktuk and east wind gusting to 50, your low is 11. And sunny in Sax Harbour and Ulhaktuk, and your low is 6. Cloudy but clearing overnight in Kogluktuk, your low is 6. And a chance of showers in Cambridge Bay, your low is at 4.

0: enchanting peace. It's a series of panels recorded at the Stratford Festival in summer 2025. Each explores a 20th century peace agreement. We discuss the history behind them, their legacy for the nations involved, and the lessons that we can take for our own time. One question that always emerges is whether simply halting violence, what's called negative peace, can ever be enough. In this episode, we look at the Oslo Accord.
1: That the security of the Israeli people will be reconciled with the hopes of the Palestinian people, this brave gamble that the future can be better than the past must endure.
0: September 1993. In a moment seen around the world, American President Bill Clinton brings Israeli Prime Minister Yitzhak Rabin together with Yasser Arafat, chairman of the Palestine Liberation Organization, to shake hands. The first Oslo Accord is signed in Washington. It was an interim declaration of principles. Israel accepted the PLO as representing Palestinians, and the PLO recognized Israel's right to exist in peace. It led to the formation of a governing Palestinian authority for the West Bank and Gaza, and it was intended to ultimately pave the way to a two-state solution. The accord had vocal critics on both sides. Here's where I'll note something that applies to this entire series. Our goal is to learn something about what it takes to invent peace. It's not our intention to litigate or debate these conflicts exhaustively. And with an example like the Oslo Accord, the conflict is still very much alive and deeply felt by many people today, as you'll hear shortly in this episode. Four guests join me to explore the first Oslo Accord, and I began by asking each to recall a moment that informed how they think about peace. Starting with Renee Waringer. She is a professor of Islamic, Ottoman, and Middle East history at the University of Guelph. She is author of several books, including A Short History of the Ottoman Empire.
2: I had been to Israel and Palestine in 1985 as an undergraduate, and so I had been interested in this issue and learned about it. I was back there in 1990, in the summer of 1990, to study Arabic when Saddam Hussein and Iraq invaded Kuwait. And it was a very trying time. I found myself thinking, I'm in a place where I see an occupation that has gone on for a couple of decades now, and nothing has changed here. And at the same time, I'm seeing an invasion that the United States decided had to be dealt with immediately in order to get Iraq out of Kuwait. And it made me wonder how to make decisions about stopping an occupation or trying to find a just way to resolve a conflict and where the United States fits in that. It was a very formative moment for me questioning these things.
0: Writer and academic Renee Waringer. Jeffrey Wilkinson holds a doctorate in education from the University of Toronto. He's an author and works actively in the Jewish community and beyond on issues relating to trauma and the Israeli-Palestinian struggle.
3: Well, I'm thinking about the concept you started with about negative peace. And I think we spend a lot of our time sort of messing with the concept of peace, thinking of it, you know, often in ways that aren't often talked about. But just for a moment, I'm going to value negative peace. My mother is a German Jew, and her grandparents were able to go to Holland just before the war. They lived a fine life there until the Nazi invasion in 1940. And in 1942, they were arrested, and almost all of the Jews that were arrested with them were sent to Auschwitz and other camps. And they, on a clerical error, escaped and went into underground hiding. So I was imagining what that moment was in May of 1945, when their hosts, who hid them deeply underground in a barn, you know, came to them

0: and said, you don't have to hide anymore. Mm-hmm. Yeah. And I thought, at that moment, negative peace was a pretty cool thing. And then I thought that the lessons of the Shoah have not been learned. That the lessons of seeing one as human, as our purported other, as part of us, that we, me as a Jew, me as our community, me as a citizen, have failed. That moment of opportunity to change the course of history.
1: Educator and author, Jeffrey Wilkinson. Michael Malloy is an adjunct researcher at Carleton University. He spent 30 years as a Foreign Service officer, including a mission in Jordan as ambassador. He worked on the Palestinian refugee issue and on the future of Jerusalem.
2: At the final days of my term in Jordan, I was told I was coming back to Canada to take over the coordination of the our peace process efforts, was focused on Palestinian refugees. So I was instructed to go over to Israel and the Palestinian territories and talk to people, introduce myself, and see what I could learn and about what the challenge ahead was. And I actually met Arafat after he'd just returned from the failure of Camp David, where he traveled around the world explaining to third world leaders how he'd escaped being trapped into a bad peace agreement by Clinton and Barack. And the meeting took place, as typical with Arafat, 2 o'clock in the morning. And the only thing he said of any use to me was, you should meet with so-and-so, who was essentially a minister in the Palestinian Authority, responsible for foreign affairs. So the next day, I went and introduced myself, and we had a nice chat. And on the way out to the car, he stopped and he said, have you any idea how to solve the refugee problem? And I thought to myself, here is a senior Palestinian official, and he hasn't thought beyond this notion that we have a right to return. And I wasn't sure whether that was going to be an asset or to me or not. And then the following day, our ambassador in Tel Aviv took me to meet a very distinguished Israeli professor, explained what my task was, and this gentleman said to me, well, the first thing you have to understand, and we didn't collide on this, the first thing you need to understand is that Palestinians aren't human. And I thought, how the hell can anyone think and say like that, given this notion of subhumans and where it came from and how it affected the Jews? Mm-hmm. And I realized at that stage that what I was taking on was not going to be easy.
1: Ambassador Michael Malloy. Raja G. Khoury is CEO of Khoury Conversations, the founding president of the Canadian Arab Institute and a former commissioner with the Ontario Human Rights Commission. Along with Jeffrey Wilkinson, who you heard earlier, he authored The Wall Between, What Jews and Palestinians Don't Want to Know About Each Other. That book was released on October 3rd, 2023, just a few days before the attacks by Hamas.
3: I was born in Lebanon to Palestinian parents who fled the Nakba, the catastrophe of 1948. And were not allowed to go back to their homes when the war ended. In the Middle East, you get acquainted with the phrase peace in the Middle East as a toddler. You know, here in Canada, we inhale hockey at that stage. But in the Middle East, you know, the idea of peace, Moving on from a state of being unsafe, finding justice, is something that is, we breathe every day, and you learn to wait for it. You wait for the next Middle East peace envoy, Dennis Ross, George Mitchell, Martin Indyk, like you wait for

0: Santa Claus, like you wait for Godot. And you wonder about God, does she exist? And then, you know, some of us migrate, like I did. Escaping war, escaping violence and conflict. And you come to a place like Canada and you realize that you've left the war behind, but you're not in peace. Because the injustice continues. I don't know if peace is the absence of injustice. Maybe that's part of it. But I can tell you what it isn't. It isn't Gaza. The inhumanity that we have arrived at, and as the good ambassador mentioned, people, you know, a certain group of people not being human, this is the complete absence of peace.
1: Thank you, Raja. That's a great beginning. But Jeffrey, I want to come back to you to kind of launch the conversation. All conflicts, of course, are by nature hard to resolve. But we do tend to think of this particular conflict as being one of the most intractable. You can disagree with that if you like. But my question is, what underlies this conflict, this particular conflict, that makes it so difficult to find a way to stop the bloodshed?
2: Well, let me deal with the words intractable and conflict for a moment, and then we'll get into the depth of it. The word intractable assumes that there is an issue that is unsolvable. The Israel-Palestine struggle is an issue of land and narrative, which is entirely solvable. How to get to that requires the understanding that all people deserve the same rights and the same dignity. And that so far has evaded us. But the actual struggle that's often labeled as a conflict, as a sort of idea that it's so embedded that these people will never get along, really is a fallacy. It is a struggle like all struggles, over land, over resources, two national projects landed in relatively the same space at about the same time, and they have yet to figure out a way to share it. And it is entirely doable. That's really important to understand. Why is it so difficult? The core reason, I believe, we believe, is the traumatic histories of the two people, which can, I want to be really clear, can be the key access to the solution. Because we share grief, we share loneliness, suffering, decades of isolation, fear, being othered, being alone, being separate. This is the story of both the Jewish and the Palestinian people. And that can be the vehicle towards each other. That is our mission, our path, to use shared grief and pain as a vehicle towards each other. But so far, it has primarily been a deep separating factor that, I'll be very honest with you, is manipulated, exacerbated, deeply embedded by groups that do not want us to know each other, that use trauma to ensure their own political survival.
1: Raja, can you pick up from that and just complete the thought of how it is, just briefly, that you two use this shared, or this, for lack of a better description, competing traumas to actually find common purpose, a common ground?
0: Yeah, we make a clear distinction between the, you know, the trauma over there and the trauma over here. Over there are folks that are shooting at each other. Over here, we have communities that are living next to each other, yet at very clear odds and polarization, from each other. Now, the intractable, conflict, as Jeff said, when something is intractable, that means there are people with interest in maintaining the status quo. And you have to look at who owns the cards. Who owns the cards?

0: The Palestinians only own one card, and that is resistance. Whether it's, you know, armed resistance or peaceful resistance or through boycotts or through, you know, rallies or through poetry or theater, it's cookbooks, Palestinian cookbooks. But that's all they got. And then, you know, and
1: we're talking about the Oslo Accords, we're talking about anti-Semitism. Sorry.
2: Thank you.
1: Once again, we're talking about Oslo, not with.
2: Yes, we are. We're just setting the stage, sir. Please, no, we're not done the conversation, sir. Thank you for your opinion. Thank you very much. This is a conversation that is just starting, and I hope you will stay in and listen. Thank you, sir. Please, just the end of that thought, and we can move on to the next part, which is the history of the Oslo Agreement.
0: So, we can move on. You know, we talk about, you know, trauma. We talk about how the two communities, it's how I got into the dialogue business and into understanding, you know, Zionism and how Canadians, Jews feel and think and react.
2: Okay.
0: And that was the kind of understanding that was needed.
2: Okay. So, Renee, we're going to come to you now and talk about that period prior to Oslo. Mm-hmm. If you could set the political stage for us in the 1980s. We're not going to go all the way back, but just this whole decade before Oslo, what you see as the key international political factors shaping this conflict as it existed back then?
3: Yes. When we talk about the global context of what's happening in the 80s leading up to this Oslo Agreement, we have to think about the Cold War. You know, the polarization of the world and the polarization of the Middle East, in fact. You know, Israel was considered a Cold War ally of the United States, against the Arab states in the region, that many of whom were supported by the Soviet Union, which was weakening in the late 80s. Regionally, we have to think about what's happening. After the start of the war, the civil war in Lebanon, and the PLO is up there, in 1982, the PLO is evacuated from Lebanon, and they end up in Tunisia. So Arafat and the PLO are now outside of the region of Israel and Palestine and desperately wanting to be back in, but they are disconnected from what is actually being experienced on the ground from the occupation as Palestinians. So Arafat is out of touch with what's happening in some ways. When we talk about the localized situation, the first Intifada starts in 1987 as a Palestinian rebellion against the Israeli occupation. And it actually forced Israel to have to go to the table. So this is the prelude to what's going to come about, which is the Madrid Conference in 1991. But in the midst of all of this, you have Iraq invading Kuwait, and, you know, the first Gulf War, 1991, and what happens here as the Soviet Union is collapsing, the United States is left as this sole superpower and is in a position that it feels it can compel sides together to make some kind of an agreement between Palestinians and Israelis. This is where we're at with the Madrid Conference in 91.
2: Thank you, Renee. And Michael, you were witness to all of this. You were a participant. You were in the region at the time. Could you pick up from there and talk about 1991 and just what, as Renee mentioned, the Gulf War had broken out in the region, how that helped set the stage for a change of approach on the Israeli-Palestinian conflict?
4: What helped was the fact that the Soviet Union was disappearing, and the Americans, having led a coalition that included many Arab armies to eject Iraq from Kuwait, was at the high point of its power, as far as I can see. And the story that we had was that the Americans then went to the Saudis and say, now we can either use our power to democratize the Middle East, or we can use it to try and make peace between the Arabs and the Israelis. And oddly enough, the Saudis said, well, let's make peace and then we'll democratize after that. The Americans literally frog marched both sides to a conference in Madrid, where they launched what was called the bilateral process, where the Israelis would meet in Washington simultaneously

0: with Palestinians, Jordanians, Egyptians, and Syrians, and Lebanese. And that got going. Didn't go very far, but it got going. And subsequently, a couple of months later, they called everyone to Moscow, Canadians included, and said there are going to be four working groups to deal with cross-border issues. So that includes water, environment, trade, and security. Barbara McDougall led the Canadian delegation, and she went there with strict orders to grab the water working group because that seemed to be the safest.
1: She was the Canadian foreign minister.
0: She was the Canadian foreign
1: time.
0: Minister. Yep. And she got there, and the American foreign minister, Baker, took her aside and said, look, the Palestinians won't play on any of the working groups unless there is a fifth group on refugees. And the Israelis will not agree to a refugee working group unless it's in safe hands and they consider Canada to be safe hands. McDougall had to phone the Prime Minister, Mulroney, and get him up in the middle of the night, and he was horrified at the thought that Canada would have to deal with such a complicated issue. But in any event, he agreed to let it go ahead. And that was at the that it's at that point we took on the hardest of all the issues. And there's a long story that really hasn't been told about how successive Canadian diplomats, I was the third in the row, tried to come to terms against a background that shifted continually.
1: There's a book in that, I think.
0: I think so. Yes. Somebody else is going to write it, though. What are you doing this week?
1: Yes, exactly. You know, as we've heard earlier, and we see every day, everyone kind of has a sense of what this conflict is about. But because you were there, Michael, and have seen the shifts in this conflict, can we do what you just did a minute ago, listing, you know, literally just a list? What are those difficult issues? So we know the refugee issue is a difficult issue, but just can you list two or three that were always the impediments to finding common ground between these two sides?
0: The internal issues include refugees, and include the borders and territory and security. The external ones that we were involved in had to do with cross-border things, like water is a big issue there, of course. So who controls what water and how does it get shared out was a big issue. There are all sorts of environmental difficulties because of the harshness of the climate there. And again, the Canadians had lots to say about that. And the third one had to do with trade, and we played an enormous role in that, getting the first international conference where Israelis and Arabs came together to talk about how the economy would benefit if they were all trading with each other. Mm-hmm. And the final, of course, dealt with arms control. You know, in that area, everybody's armed to the teeth. How do you get to that to a point where it's safer for everyone?
1: And of course, Jerusalem.
0: Yes, and
1: the future
0: and,
1: of course,
0: yes,
1: yeah.
0: I missed Jerusalem. I only worked on it for 8 years. Yeah. there's the question of Jerusalem, holy city to three religions. And Dennis Ross, who was one of the American leaders on the peace process, once said, you know, the reality, Jerusalem is not about sharing, it's about owning. And that's the way it is to this day. And so that's one of the things we worked on, having you know, suffered enough with the refugees.
1: And did write a book about it. Yes. So that's
0: We did write a book about
1: something
0: that.
1: Something that's out there. Jeffrey, you wanted to say something?
2: Sure. I wanted to talk a little bit about, I mean, we've already seen, you know, that this is an emotional issue. So I want to talk about how, you know, as I sit here listening to a historian and a diplomat about the details, about, you know, which I'm very interested in, I'm always asking, what's the impediment to learning and listening about the difficult issues? And at its core, it goes back to what we talked about at the beginning, about trauma and particularly about victimhood. Being a victim is an event, or being victimized are things that happen to you. Living in victimhood is a social psychological profile that ensures that you believe ensures that what did happen is still happening and will always happen. And in our conversations of the discourse here in Canada and the U.S. about Israel-Palestine, it always comes down to, do you care enough to hear what the other's experience is? Do you hear how a Jew reacts to the word anti-Semitism completely differently than a Palestinian does? Mm-hmm. How a Jew hears resistance in an entirely different way than a Palestinian does? And that these underlying current issues are the reason that we can't have the ending discussion, which is, if we are all worth enough,

0: I don't get to win and you don't get to win. We get to win together. Mm-hmm. That is what peace is to me, that Oslo sadly was not able to accomplish.
1: So let's stay with that idea and rewind to that year, 1993, when after secret negotiations, suddenly there is some kind of breakthrough. And these two men are standing on the White House lawn and they're shaking hands. I just want to know, and it was the two men being Yasser Arafat and Yitzhak Rabin, the Israeli Prime Minister, Yasser Arafat, the PLO chairman at the time. What was your, what did you imagine as the future for these two people when you saw that moment?
0: That's a great question. I'm an optimistic person by nature. I believed that it was going to be successful. I believed in the notion when I saw the handshake and the grabbing of the elbow that these men had a meeting of the soul, not just an intellectual meeting, and that that would translate into lasting peace.
1: How important was it, Raja, to you to see that moment? What did it mean to you at the time?
2: It meant to me my father and my mother. And, they might be able to have at least some access to the towns and the homes that they were born in. I remember in the Six-Day War in 1967, I was 8 years old. And it was called a Six-Day War because it ended in 6 days. And on day one, my father was talking about possibly going back home, going back to Palestine, that this is the war that will take us back to our Palestine, where we were born and raised. And then by day six, he was sobbing and crying, and he said, it's over. Mm-hmm. So when that handshake took place, to me, I thought, maybe there's some hope for him to get some satisfaction.
1: Yeah.

author and dialogue facilitator Raja Khoury. You're listening to a public panel exploring the Oslo Accord. It was recorded in July at the 2025 Stratford Festival. It's the second discussion in our five-part series called Inventing Peace. This is Ideas. I'm Nahla Ayed.

0: Each of the panelists at our Inventing Peace event brings a different connection to the table when it comes to the Oslo Accord. Renee Waringer writes and teaches Mideast history. Jeffrey Wilkinson and Raja Khoury are co-authors of The Wall Between, What Jews and Palestinians Don't Want to Know About Each Other. And Michael Malloy was Canadian ambassador to Jordan in the 1990s. As we start the second half of the panel, I asked him about the relationship between the leaders representing the two sides, Yasser Arafat, chairman of the Palestine Liberation Organization, and then Israeli Prime Minister Yitzhak Rabin.
1: I think it was absolutely critical. My conclusions, having looked at and watched this thing for so long, is that you need a moment when there are two brave leaders to drag people to the table. Mm-hmm. And we've had periods where they've been strong on one side and they've been strong and willing on the other side, but it's been a long time since we had the two sides where there were people actually willing to sit down and put aside the events of the day and the week and the last month and say, okay, how do we get this? I've always found it interesting that people who have led the Mossad, the Israeli security service, five or six of them have got together over the last couple of years and all come together and written reports that say, we missed the opportunity to make peace. There is no way out of this but peace. These were the people in charge of doing the repression, and they all come in their retirement to understand that there is no way forward but peace.
0: Do we have any of the three of you, any idea of how those two men were brought together?
2: It was quite a secretive arrangement, and it took many people by surprise that were participating in the Madrid conference.
0: Yes.
2: So I'm still not certain of what, of,

0: the details of how they came together.
1: I think it's important that the two instigators were ones not attached to the conflict. The people in Norway, I think that that is essential. That there was not the emotional, traumatic tension.
2: An honest broker of sorts.
1: Yeah, an honest broker, a naive broker in a sense. I mean, people who didn't believe in the obstacles that were in front of them.
2: Mm-hmm. But on that point, Michael, I'm curious if you could address the importance

0: importance of the roles of diplomats from Canada and, of course, the United States, which kind of, you know, watched over the entire process. But how important was the role of Western countries in this process that Oslo unleashed?
1: Well, I've always felt that the problem was that there could be no solution without the United States, but the United States alone could not bring about the solution. Mm-hmm. And you had to have the Europeans, you had to have Canada, you had to have the donor world, which includes Japan, you had to have them there providing political support and providing financial support, most importantly, when there was progress. Without that, you couldn't do it. And I remember talking to Dennis Ross at the end of his term, when they had ignored the multilateral process and thought that it would just be possible for the United States to go alone. And of course, it all fell apart. And he said to me, he said, you know, we used to sneer a little bit at the work that you and the Norwegians and others were doing, but we finally now realize too late that yours was the main game, and ours was, working with the leaders was peripheral. Because unless you bring the populations, given the depth of the trauma on both sides, unless you can convince those populations to come along, the leaders can sign whatever agreements they want. What is needed is a peace between the peoples.
0: While that initial deal dealt with very specific issues that was meant to pave the way towards a two-state solution, it also left some really important issues out because they were so difficult and thorny. And you've mentioned some of them, Michael, you know, the refugee issue in Jerusalem and other things. Looking back now, I wonder if you can, maybe most of you, comment on this, what the effect of leaving those questions, those bigger questions unresolved in the initial accords. Obviously, it was meant to facilitate a signing of sorts. But what was the ultimate effect of leaving those issues out?
1: The ultimate effect was that the process failed. If you're gonna deal with it, you cannot have peace if you don't deal with Jerusalem. You can't have peace if you don't deal with refugees. You can't have peace if you don't deal with borders and decide who's going to live where, what to do about the settlements, and what land has to be traded. If you don't do, you can talk about all the peripheral things, but that leaves the bleeding ulcers untouched. Mm-hmm. And the terrible irony is that once the peace process started moving, having left those key issues addressed, the situation got worse rather than better. Mm-hmm. Before that process, Israeli families were going to Palestinian villages on the weekends for lunch. And Palestinians from the West Bank were shopping in department stores in Tel Aviv. Mm-hmm. There was a cold peace of sorts, mm-hmm. but people were making it work. And there were any number of Palestinians, both from within Israel and outside, who had jobs, good jobs across the border, and industry in Gaza that was feeding into the Israeli economy. And all that disappeared once the peace process got started. So it says something about figuring out at the beginning what's the really important stuff and not punting it into the future, because it is not going to get any easier.
0: Of course, there was criticism on both sides of this issue, of this, you know, these absences of these really cavernous matters that needed to be looked at. But I'm curious, just briefly, Raja and then Jeffrey, if you could talk about how those things left out were talked about in your communities. So Raja first.
2: There were critics of the Oslo Agreement in the Palestinian community, including such notable figures as, you know, Edward Said. Mm-hmm. And when I heard him, I remember, you know, starting to have my own doubts as to whether this is going to work. So much was left till later, depended on there being trust, and that trust eventually, you know, evaporated after the death of Rabin.
3: We always, I think, feel in our talks this real need to sort of bring things to a conscious level that might be sort of in the periphery but not there, you know, deeply. Because for many of you, obviously, this is, I would assume, not your sort of core issue or what you've thought about a lot, is that for the vast majority of my community of Jews, the concept of Israel is not the way we might frame it as a democracy, as a country. It is an idea.

0: idea. It is a possibility of freedom and a parachute for what might, for a place we could go if something happened. It is so deeply embedded that Israel and Jewish survival have become basically the same thing. So the issues, like the two issues that I would say were the most stressful to Jews, was the refugee issue and Jerusalem, because they both centered on, are we going to have a home that's going to be safe for us? And it's a demographic question, always has been a demographic question, that a Jewish majority state has become the definition of what self-determination is. I always want to offer the possibility that we as Jews have self-determination. Whether we have a state or not really depends on that state living up to its need and commitment to look after all of its people. I think we've lost that.
1: Okay. Let's go to the moment in 1995 when Rabin and Arafat sort of signed a second set of Oslo Accords. It set a deadline for a permanent solution that was supposed to be 1999. Which gives you a sense of how this has gone. And the whole process is supposed to lead to the formation of a Palestinian state and all of that. But in November 1995, Rabin was assassinated at a peace rally in Tel Aviv by an Israeli Jewish extremist who was opposed to the Oslo Accords. Michael, again, you were a witness to all this history. You weren't there, of course, but you were living the consequences of all this. What did that do to the peace process?
2: Really, I think that's where it died. I mean, remember Rabin was the guy who, during the first intifada, told his soldiers to break the bones of the protesters. And yet he had come to this realization that we can't go on like this. And oddly enough, at that stage, he did have a partner on the other side. Mm-hmm. And I think his disappearance, and this is something, it's not something that happened in isolation, because throughout this process, there have been spoilers on both sides, mm-hmm. who would either blow up a bus or kill a bunch of people who were praying somewhere and do outrageous things to stop the process. Mm-hmm. And that's one of the things that is often overlooked. There are people willing to do those things, you know, in support of their own beliefs. And it's really hard to guard against them, and it's really hard to recover from that. You know, the Arabs at one stage put forward the Saudis at one stage put forward something called the Arab Peace Initiative, where, among other things, it for the first time admitted that the whole business of the refugees needed to be negotiated rather than imposed on Israel. Mm. But it happened after a massacre of people who were celebrating the Passover. Mm-hmm. And there was no way an Israeli government, even if it had been inclined in the direction of peace, there was no way at that stage they could have taken up that offer.
0: Excuse me. I assume, Nala, that you're going here, so I'll jump to it, and you tell me if we're...
1: Give it a try.
0: We'll give it a try. Yeah. It's hard to overstate the consequences of both Oslo being signed and its failure. Everything that we see today from this particular government, from Netanyahu's power, you know, to the rise of fascists in the government, can be linked either to the original signing and the reaction to that signing, or to the failure of Oslo, the second intifada, the death of the left, mostly in Israel, the rise of the right. And the reason I'm really emphasizing this, and you tell me if you want to go somewhere else,
1: no, it's good,
0: is that we can't do something different unless we know why it failed. And when you have an opportunity and you blow that opportunity, almost always something way worse is going to replace it. And that's what's happened today. And I think the key lesson for me about Oslo is I personally don't think that the Israelis were actually committed to the things that needed to happen to make peace. And I'm not saying that Arafat was great or that, you know, the Palestinian leadership was great, but things like Jerusalem and the refugee problem, I never saw a willingness to seriously address. Mm-hmm. Because it was easier to blame Palestinians for resisting than it was to take responsibility for

0: example, for 1948, and that the entire discussion that we have today is a 1967 forward discussion. And to Palestinians, it's a 1948 discussion. Mm-hmm. It's the Nakba, it's the expulsion, it's the inability to come home. And just like here, unless there's some form of truth and reconciliation process, this peace thing, you might as well just stop talking about it.
1: Renee, pick up on that, if you will, as a historian, mm-hmm. kind of looking back at the failure and the fact that it even happened at all. And talk about the line that we can draw to what we see today.
2: Well, I have a view very similar to Jeffrey about the U.S. role in this whole thing, and that I firmly believe that whatever future negotiations happen, we need a new set of entities that are going to play a role in framing and pushing forward this negotiation. And I mean, obviously, we have to find Israelis and Palestinians who can recognize each other's narratives. You know, I remember hearing a Palestinian philosopher that used to teach at Al-Quds University that would say, we're at a point where if you don't recognize my narrative and I don't recognize your narrative, pretty soon I don't recognize your existence and you don't recognize mine. That has to change as a start. But then in terms of who can play a role in this, who can be, I don't know if you want to call it a neutral party in the negotiations. I don't know that that can be even possible. But the U.S. is out. They can't do it. The EU, in my opinion, because of the way in which global economies are so interlinked now, the EU can't be a part of this either. They're too committed to certain things. China, Russia, no. My view is that in this new framework, we could have, this is just my idea, Ireland. They have dealt with trying to bring together two different groups of people. South Africa, they have tried to bring together three different groups of people. New Zealand, they have brought together two different groups of people. Canada is trying to bring together three different groups of people, and they might just have observer status for a while because the verdict is still out on that. But I think Canada could play a role here, perhaps. Okay. But we need a new framework of some sort.
1: Picking up from Renee, Michael, I did want to ask you this. You know, the diplomatic corps of Canada is not what it used to be in the years that you were in the region. And the kind of hands-on expertise in the Middle East, at least from where I sit, appears to be nothing like it was back then. And in Canada's reputation as an honest broker in this conflict, which was the norm back then, also doesn't appear to exist anymore. How crucial are foreign diplomats, do you think, to supporting future attempts at what has been described as the future of actually finding any kind of solution to this conflict?
3: When I came back to Canada to take that role on, I reported to work the day the Second Intifada started.
1: And the role was, just so we get clear?
3: The role was to continue to work on the Palestinian refugee question. And I thought, well, I'll just sit quietly in my office for a year and then ask for another posting. And I got called over to the Prime Minister's office and told by his foreign affairs advisor. I remember what he said. He said, I have no idea what you're going to do, but do it. This role for Canada is far too important to let it disappear just because the peace process has disappeared. So I thought, well, when in doubt, consult. And I went all over Europe, to the States, to the region, to Russia. And I was in Sweden, and the Swedes had an ambassador at large for humanitarian affairs. And he said to me, you know, your predecessor did a lot of really great practical things in tackling the conditions that the Palestinians are living in. And there's a whole book to be written about that. But he said, don't put your time into development. Don't even put your time into humanitarian affairs. And he said, you're the Canadian Foreign Service. You can do things that none of the rest of us can do. That was our reputation back in 1986. I think we can thank the Harper years for the decapitation of much of the Canadian public service and our four

0: Foreign Affairs Department in particular, because they were told, for how long was he in power? A decade?
1: Yeah.
0: A third of a career. We don't want your ideas. We don't want your suggestions. We know what we need to do. But that function, that an analytical function and taking on the tough issues and trying to figure out, is there something Canada can do, has been largely blunted by successive governments.
1: Okay. The other piece of this, I think, too, is what the two of you focus on, Jeffrey and Raja. And so the question to you, Raja, because you've kind of already said your piece on this, I think, you've been going cross-community, you've been talking to Jews and Palestinians on this continent, and ever since October 7th, 2023, and before, of course. And so much has happened since. So much horror on both sides and thousands of people dead. I'm just wondering, against this backdrop that you've been sort of taking the time to talk to diasporic communities, how you would describe the importance of the peace in a diasporic community to achieving the larger peace between Israelis and Palestinians?
2: It'll probably be easier to establish it over there than it is to establish it over here.
1: You think?
2: Honestly, I mean, I've seen people come from Israel, Palestine, and looking to, you know, build on something here to help over there, but then they realize that over here it's even worse. Hmm. We've taken a conflict and made it our own in a way that made this gentleman leave after hearing a few remarks. This kind of, you know, polarization is nothing like I've ever seen in this area, and I've lived through many decades of it. That said, I mean, our work has been to work with the two communities here to try and change that. It's not easy at all because, again, you know, there's trauma and, you know, there is a, you know, a complex history of European anti-Semitism and then North American anti-Semitism. When the Holocaust happened, Jews had nowhere to go. They tried coming to Canada, and the our prime minister at the time said one is too many. They couldn't go to the United States either. So there is all that complex, you know, history there, and I can fully understand the Jewish need for safety and even self-determination, even though that self-determination happened in my bedroom. And all I'm asking for now is to recognize. I don't even want my red bedroom back, but recognize that you took it away from me so that we can actually, you know, find a way to, you know, coexist and find that elusive peace between us.
3: Could I say something?
1: Please.
3: Well,
1: yeah.
3: Just on, as hopeless as I feel sometimes, what I see on the university campus is young people who are Muslim Canadians, who are Jewish Canadians, who are neither and Canadian, working together, actually. So as much as there is a real struggle here among those communities, at the same time, I'm seeing young people working together and recognizing one another. And I think that's a major difference.
4: And still 20
1: one
4: seconds.
1: More. Yeah, absolutely.
4: Okay.
1: Go ahead.
4: I think it's important for this audience, for all of us to understand that why it is theoretically easier over here, why it's actually harder. Because over there, the consequences are immediate and devastating. And there are many groups in Israel-Palestine who work together every day because their goal is to prevent any more of their children from dying. We don't have that here.
3: Yeah.
4: We sit behind our computers and scream at each other. We don't have that moment where we must live together because the alternative is death. And I would like us to leave here with that urgency, that the alternative is this continuing. So we must do that work of listening and learning, because it is, in another way, it is death to a peaceful and just society if we allow these kind of things to continue, especially with our support.
1: Thank you for taking that time to say that. I appreciate it.

0: There is one last thing I'd like to ask each of you, and it really is a 30-second answer. One lesson, one key lesson that you draw from Oslo about how we can, in the future, make peace or how not to make peace. A statement.
1: Look for a long-term solution that will give access to Jews and Palestinians to all of historic Palestine. Perhaps an interim measure would be two separate states. There's a concept called land for all finds a way of sharing the land while maintaining self-determination for both peoples.
0: Renee.
2: You cannot impose peace. You need to seek justice through negotiations.
0: Thank you. Michael?
3: Any future process has to, first of all, identify and then tackle the big issues up front. Deal with them, even if it takes 15 or 20 years to come up with solutions for Jerusalem, for the territory, for the refugees. Work on that. Figure out how to do that. It's not impossible. There's not much land. There's all sorts of other things. But if we don't deal with those, we don't get peace.
4: Totally agree with Mike. I think that's a very profound one. And I'll add to it that the other's only the other as long as you see them as other. That it is our choice. The other does not exist. We create them. Make the other ours. That's the lesson from Oslo.

On Ideas, you've been listening to Inventing Peace, the Oslo Accord. It's the second part of our series, recorded at the Stratford Festival in Ontario. My guests today were Renee Waringer, Jeffrey Wilkinson, Raja Khoury, and Michael Malloy. Many thanks to all of them and to the entire Stratford Festival team. Ideas at Stratford is produced by Pauline Holdsworth. Technical assistance from Emily Chiarvasio and Aronde Williams. Editing by Lisa Godfrey. Lisa Ayuso is the web producer for Ideas. Our senior producer is Nicola Lukšić. Greg Kelly is the executive producer of Ideas. And I'm Nala Ayed.

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7: We're used to seeing Luke Wilson play the sympathetic, nice guy in Legally Blonde, in Old School, The Royal Tenenbaums. He'll tell you about the challenge and the fun of playing a smug jerk in his new show with Will Ferrell, The Hawk.
8: From CBC News, The World This Hour, I'm Neil Herland. Canada's premiers are calling for a unified approach to the fresh threat of U.S. tariffs. But as Janice McGregor reports, they don't all agree on what that means, especially when it comes to the ban on U.S. booze that's in place in most provinces.
9: We agreed to intensify negotiations in the coming weeks.
10: Mark Carney's fought this tariff war for over a year. What he needs now? Solidarity.
11: The ultimate goal is to get to a renewed agreement.
10: Premier Scott Moe has already broken ranks, seeing no advantage to banning U.S. booze from Saskatchewan shelves.
11: At the end of the day, why would you want to fight with your largest trading partner?

0: there is not a chance in hell that U.S. alcohol is going back on the shelf.
1: B.C. Premier David Eby not only disagrees with lifting the booze ban, but calls on others to share the load.
0: If any retaliatory response is undertaken, we need to make sure that it has a proportionate impact across the country.
1: Premier Doug Ford says the economic hit of this latest threat is a burden on his back, targeting Ontario's exports and its auto plants in particular.
2: That's why we can't roll over. We have to hit back.
1: Janice McGregor, CBC News, Charlottetown.
3: Canada has officially signed on as an observer to an international program to develop the next generation of fighter jets. It's led by Britain, Japan, and Italy. Ashley Berker reports.
4: The next generation of fighter jet will be able to carry more weapons, be much more undetectable, and seamlessly control a network of drones.
5: It will be survivable in a way that we've not seen today with our current aircraft.
4: Johnny Morton at aerospace company BAE shows off a prototype at the Farnborough International Air Show. The UK, Italy, and Japan teamed up to build it by 2035. Now Canada is getting in on it too. Defence Minister David McGuinty announced the news in London alongside his counterparts from the other three nations.
6: This was an important milestone for Canada.
4: Observer status gives Canada access to classified talks to figure out what role its industry can play. Lieutenant General Jamie Spicer-Blanchette is the commander of the Royal Canadian Air Force. In an exclusive interview with CBC News, she said Canada could eventually buy these fighter jets.
7: I think it is very feasible to imagine a world where Canada contributes and then ultimately would employ this aircraft in the future.
4: Ashley Burke, CBC News, London.
3: We're following a developing story in BC tonight. The Fraser Valley Regional District has ordered any residents remaining in Boston Bar, BC, to evacuate immediately. Officials say a new wildfire has ignited south of Boston Bar and is spreading quickly because of strong winds. Well, this wildfire season may end up as Ontario's worst on record. More than 100 wildfires burning across the province have displaced about 2,000 people, the vast majority from First Nations. Sarah Law has reaction.
8: The lack of communication and evacuation support should horrify all Canadians, and our community was on its own.
9: Chief Wilfred King of Ontario's fire-stricken Gull Bay First Nation says his community was given no warning about the fire reaching their doorstep. He, along with several other First Nation chiefs, calling for a public inquiry into the province's wildfire response and asking for immediate leadership changes at Ontario's Ministry of Natural Resources. Premier Doug Ford says his government has spared no expense to protect communities from forest fires.
2: We have constant communication. We're going out to the First Nations. Now keep in mind, on reserve is a federal responsibility.
9: Chief Wilfred King disagrees.
8: We won't accept any jurisdictional disputes. In the year 2026, how could this happen?
9: First Nation chiefs insist a public inquiry should involve a complete overhaul of the province's emergency management system. Sarah Law, CBC News, Thunder Bay, Ontario.
3: We're following the results of a provincial by-election in Manitoba tonight. The NDP's Jennifer Flett has won the riding of the Pas-Kamisak with more than 74% of the vote. And that is your World This Hour. I'm Neil Herland.
10: In your evening weather, clear in Wrigley, Norman Wells, and Toledo. Overnight, a chance of showers later on. Widespread smoke, your low is 16. Widespread smoke in Fort Good Hope as well, your low is 16. A few clouds in Fort McPherson, Sigachik, Iqaluit, and Inuvik, your low is 18. Mainly sunny in Duktuyaktuk and east wind gusting to 50, your low is 11. And sunny in Sax Harbour and Ulhaktuk, and your low is 6. Cloudy but clearing overnight in Kogloktuk, your low is 6. And a chance of showers in Cambridge Bay, your low is at 4.
11: I'm Garvey Bailey, and for Tom Power, welcome to Q. Luke Wilson has made a career out of being the straight man in comedy. Hilarious, but in a dry, sardonic way. For his latest series, the Hollywood actor is switching things up, and he's doing it alongside Mr. Zany himself, Will Ferrell. Their new Netflix series is called The Hawk. Luke came by the Q studio to talk about his smug yet spicy new role and working alongside Will. Also on the show today, the singer-songwriter Zune has not had it easy. From health concerns to a bout with addiction, every life challenge has been tackled head-on, and they keep winning. Zune's new record is called Happy Thought School. They drop by to tell us why.

0: know, in comedic duos, there's often this dynamic where one person is playing the more serious, kind of level-headed character, or the straight man, as they call it in comedy, and then the other person is the oddball. Think about, you know, Key and Peele, Dan Aykroyd and John Belushi, Dean Martin and Jerry Lewis. Well, aside from starring in a slew of big rom-coms like Legally Blonde or Alex and Emma, Luke Wilson has played the straight man a fair bit throughout his career, especially when he's beside Will Ferrell. Here's the thing. As the straight man, you're usually responding to the actions and the behaviors of the zany guy. You don't necessarily get to drive the scene. But recently, Luke Wilson found himself behind the wheel, thanks to his role on The Hawk. The Hawk is a new sports comedy TV series on Netflix, and it follows a boastful former pro golfer named Lonnie The Hawk Hawkins as he tries to reclaim his title as the world's best golfer. The series is created by and stars Will Ferrell, and he plays Lonnie. And Luke Wilson plays his rival, a character named Golden Fisk. Luke stopped by the Q studio not too long ago and spoke with guest host Jill Deacon about working on The Hawk and how, despite usually being the straight man, he found himself leading Will Ferrell for the first time. Plus, they got into why working with Will can be so much fun, but also a little bit panic-inducing. Here's their conversation.
1: So I actually talked with your brother on this program about golf,
2: right?
1: And his show last summer. I was wondering if there was like a contract in the family that everyone needs to talk. Gotta have my conversation with Jill Deacon on CBC Radio about a golf show. Anyway, he talked about your father being a pretty serious golfer.
2: I mean, he was into it. He just, you know, was kind of a weekend golfer. But yeah, he really liked it. And I grew up kind of playing with him. And the funny thing about Owen is he was a lefty. So he didn't grow up kind of using my dad's clubs, where my brother Andrew and I, we would kind of use my dad's clubs. And so that's been one of the great things about Owen and his show Stick, is he's gotten completely hooked on golf, you know.
1: So you can, because you were already maybe more into it than he was?
2: Yeah, I was already playing it a ton. Once I'd finished playing high school sports, really got into it. But now he's, you know, any spare moment, he's going to try and play nine holes or a whole round.
1: So you're happy that he's joined, he'll join. Great. You know,
2: yeah.
1: Who's the better golfer?
2: I mean, unbelievably, since he's only picked it up a couple of years ago, we're pretty even. Yeah, it just kind of depends. We do have good matches that kind of go back and forth, but he tends to not let you leave the course until he's at least broken even or won money. And it's kind of an older brother thing, maybe.
1: Older brother's prerogative.
2: Yes.
1: Okay, let's get into your character on the golf show. We're talking about The Hawk. He's a pro golfer, as I mentioned, named Golden Fisk. He's pretty smug,
2: yes. He's
1: slick, and he's looking to stop Will Ferrell's character, Lonnie Hawkins, from winning the U.S. Open. Sports kind of delivers these iconoclastic characters, you know, in real life. I wonder if you had anyone from the golf world, perhaps, or from sports in general, that you thought of and turned to when you were shaping this character?
2: Yeah, I mean, golf's such a kind of funny sport, but, you know, pro athletes in general are always seem so kind of, you know, otherworldly, just how competitive they are and sometimes how cocky they are and almost kind of like, you know, animals and the way they size up other people or their competition. But yeah, that's when, you know, I've gotten to meet a lot of pro athletes and they're always pretty interesting guys and they can be funny a lot of the times, but they're definitely always seem to be kind of in their own way. They're all alpha dogs.
1: Right.
2: So that's what I kind of think lends itself to the humor. But in terms of modeling my character, Golden Fisk, after anybody, you know, maybe my Golden wears, you know, kind of very tailored pants and stuff like that. So I look to guys like, there was a great Spanish golfer in the 70s and 80s named Sebi Ballesteros, who is known for being very fashionable and kind of swashbuckling.

0: Spaniard, but yeah, that's kind of modeled him after him stylistically. But yeah, I've met a lot of these pro golfers over the years, and they're always very interesting guys. I mean, it's such a kind of difficult mental
1: sport, I'm told. Yeah,
0: that they always seem to have certainly there's something different about them for sure.
1: Like what? What do you think?
0: Just kind of, I mean, most of them seem very kind of deliberate, and they're not neurotic. It doesn't seem like, for the most part, they're kind of move slowly, and you know, it's not they're not going to cut you off mid conversation.
1: Your character does have that sense of pride in himself and his work. He, as I mentioned, you know, he's smug, he's slick,
0: right,
1: he's not a likable guy,
0: right,
1: which is a little off brand for Luke Wilson. You play, you know, in Legally Blonde and the Royal Tenenbaums, you play sort of these lovable, sympathetic characters. Where did you have to go to play such a jerk?
0: Well, that's one thing. That's why I'm, you know, it's so nice of Will to have thought of me for the part, just because, you know, Will and I have known each other for so long over the years, Will Ferrell. And so we've kidded around a lot, and he definitely knows that I have a side of me that might be good for gold and love sports and love golf. So I think that might be how he kind of thought of me for the part. But in terms of tapping into it, it definitely, you know, was something where, yeah, I kind of had to switch gears. And yeah, you're right, you know, definitely run into people, you know, here and there who say, you know, you always, you know, you remind me of, you know, my sister's boyfriend in high school, or, you know, my best friend that I grew up with. Like, definitely get a lot of that for those kind of characters I've played. So even though it's a comedy, for me, it was definitely something that I kind of appreciated the opportunity to get to play somebody like that, who, you know, was kind of this arrogant alpha dog.
1: What feels different about it? What's fun about going into your...
0: For one thing, with Will, I would be kind of driving the scenes, where I'm used to, when I've done, you know, I'm usually the straight man when I've worked with a lot of these Saturday Night Live people, and I've worked with like so many of them over the years, but they always kind of drive the scene, and I've always kind of played the straight man, where in this, Will's character is kind of a little intimidated by Golden, my character. So yeah, I would even, you know, Will and I would kid around about how sometimes I'd physically move him around during the scenes, and especially Will's like, you know, a much bigger guy than I am. So it all felt kind of very
1: new
0: foreign.
1: And fun.
0: Yeah. Yeah. And especially, you know, kind of comedically, where I'm like, you know, kind of making fun of him and having a laugh at his expense and cutting him off while he's speaking and asking him where he's been. And, you know,
1: okay, that's a perfect example. We're going to play a little clip from the show. This is a little taste of The Hawk.
2: You're not going to carry that thing yourself, are you?
3: No.
2: Huh? Don't tell me you brought that girl, the one with the leather outfit and the old high tops, up with you, huh?
3: Yeah.
2: Is that what you did?
3: Yeah.
2: Where'd you get that thing? Oh, yeah. Walmart, I think I read. Hey, look at these little Goldens. Well, I guess if you can buy a gun and a waterbed at Walmart, they'll have caddies too, right? Was she at least on sale?
3: Hey, joke's on you. Walmart doesn't need sales with such everyday low prices.
1: That's Luke Wilson and Will Ferrell playing rival pro golfers in the new Netflix TV series, The Hawk. That's exactly what you're talking about, that you sort of needling and owning the room or the scene, and Will having to be sort of deferential to your stature. So what do you remember about that scene?
0: Well, that was kind of the scene I was thinking of what we were just talking about. But that, that's one of those scenes where they call it a walk and talk, where you kind of start one place and then start talking and then start moving. And, you know, we did that over the course of pretty much most of a day. But it was very fun to do. But like just what we were talking about, you know, I've kind of grabbed Will by the elbow and I say, walk with me.
1: Is it hard to stay in character and keep a straight face? I know you've worked with Will Ferrell so much before, but I've also heard you talk about having to kind of look somewhere else so that he doesn't make you burst out laughing.
0: People, you know, will say, gosh, is it fun to work with Will? And it is fun, but it also, there's... You know, you don't, the problem with starting to laugh or to break, you know, as they call it during a scene, is you've ruined a take, and it makes it, you know, not usable if you're both in.

0: in the shot. So you never want to, or I never want to do that. And, you know, I have had that feeling with Will where a feeling of panic sweeps over me, where it's kind of like a freight train coming at you, where he's being so funny or he's adding something that he hadn't said before that just kind of hits your funny bone. And in this particular sequence, Will and I had just kind of been kidding around between shots, and I make fun of the fact that he gets intimidated by Golden, and he kind of starts to stutter, and then Golden says he sounds like a broken sprinkler, and Will and I had kind of worked up this kind of broken sprinkler bit, and then when we shot it, Will imitates a sprinkler.
1: Did I stutter?
0: Yeah, you've been stuttering. You sound like a broken rainbird sprinkler. You're like, blah, blah, blah, blah, blah, blah, blah.
1: No, that would be...
0: I like it. You still got it.
2: And
0: I just could not believe it. I couldn't believe how funny it was and how odd it was and how much like a sprinkler it was. And I just reached out and I said, good to see you, Lonnie. And I left the scene.
2: Because you knew otherwise you were going to
0: be laughing. I was
2: going to
0: laugh. And we had another page of dialogue. And then on top of it, Will, you know, he does, you can see in his eyes, if he's kind of got you on the ropes, he will put the pedal down, and you can see kind of he's got these kind
2: he's
0: of
2: he's actually trying
0: twinkly,
2: to undo
0: he's
2: you.
0: Trying to kind of unravel you. And I've talked about it with other people, like even Molly Shannon, where you can feel him trying to kind of put the pedal down and make you start to laugh. And yeah, like I said, it is a feeling of panic. It's not a feeling of joy, like, hey, I'm going to have a good laugh here.
2: Right.
0: It's like, oh,
2: it's
0: gosh.
2: It's like, no, Will, don't do this to me. Have you ever said to him, buddy, don't? Or is that just like asking, a tide not to rise?
0: To come
2: it just
0: in,
2: doesn't,
0: exactly.
2: It's
0: it
2: just
0: doesn't
2: not
0: happen.
2: Possible. You've been friends with Will Ferrell for a long time and made a bunch of films together. But of course, before you got to know him, you were no doubt familiar with his work on Saturday Night Live. Mm-hmm. And he did a lot of these larger than life sort of over the top characters that he's known for. What did you think of? Do you remember back that far what you thought of when you first saw him do his thing on Saturday Night Live?
0: Yeah, I do, because, you know, I'd been a fan of Saturday Night Live since the late 70s, just where I can remember my dad being so excited to see it, you know, at 10:30 in Dallas on a Saturday night. So I was always really into it. And then, of course, you know, growing up and different funny people coming along and like the Eddie Murphy era and, you know, Dana Carvey and all those people. And then for the Will era, I mean, I think it's kind of like when you're at school or something and you see somebody new in school and you think, okay, like who's this person? And Will's so kind of, you know, all American and boyish looking. Then when he plays these kind of outrageous characters, I don't know, it kind of seems, you know, especially funny. But I can just kind of remember how he kind of grew on me, because he looks kind of, I don't know.
2: Unassuming.
0: Unassuming, exactly. And to where it just looks kind of like a nice guy that you'd see walking down the street or, you know, selling insurance or something like that. Just kind of a regular guy. And then to realize that he's got this kind of outlandish, you know, sense of humor that he can tap into. So that's really when I first was aware of him. Then I was just saying to Will where I can remember he'd gotten in touch with me out of the blue while he was still on SNL, and we got together and had a beer to just talk at this bar in LA before we'd ever worked together. And he was saying how his first year of Saturday Night Live, he'd gone to see Bottle Rocket.
2: Wes
0: Anderson's first movie and Owen's first movie and myself. And he thought like, okay, this is a very weird movie, but it makes me think that I can make movies, and I'd like to meet these guys. That's what he was saying, because this might be the only movie they ever make. And I was saying, well, that's certainly the feeling we had was, well, we will probably only be able to make this one movie, because this is very odd.
2: Loved Bottle Rocket.
0: Oh, thank you.
3: I'm Garvey Bailey. You're listening to Q, and you're in the middle of guest host Jill Deacon's conversation with actor Luke Wilson. Luke stars alongside Will Ferrell in the new Netflix comedy series called The Hawk, which has Luke and Will playing rival pro golfers. These two have worked together a lot over the years, and Luke was just talking about the first time he and Will met and how they were

0: were inspired by each other. After meeting, they worked on the cult classic comedy Old School, where a bunch of older guys go back to college to start a fraternity. So Jill asked Luke what he remembers from working with Will Ferrell for the very first time on the set of Old School, and that's where their conversation picks up.
1: Todd Phillips, the director, really funny guy, really smart guy, good writer, and he'd written a really good script with Scott Armstrong. And then Vince Vaughn was the third guy. So I was aware that we were just kind of an odd trio, that we're each kind of different in our own way. You know, Vince is really funny, quick-witted, fast-talking guy, and Will kind of had his own thing. And again, I feel like in Old School, I was kind of the straight man where things are kind of happening to me, where those guys are kind of making things happen. But you definitely, you know, you might be amusing yourselves, which I feel like we definitely were on Old School, but we didn't have the feeling that we were going to make a movie that, I don't know if impact is the right word, but it certainly people responded to it. You know,
2: you had no idea what you had in your hands then.
1: But definitely had a good time at work. And it was one of those things where that was maybe the first time I'd ever, you know, gone to work and been really excited to be around somebody like Will, where, I don't know, there's always so much kind of depth to Will's humor, and there's something in that that I...
2: What do you mean by depth? What's the depth in his humor?
1: Well, just that there's a tenderness always, and I think that's something people really feel and respond to, but then there's also that kind of, you know, outlandishness that can be there too. I mean, I really do compare him to John Cleese and Peter Sellers, and that they're very smart guys, but they're capable of very goofy, over the top humor. But I think they're also very, they are writers. You know, they notice things, and they're very sensitive. And when you see them in public situations, they're aware of what people are doing and how people seem to be feeling. And I definitely, my favorite comedy, movie or TV is Fawlty Towers with John Cleese. Mm-hmm. And it's just so great. And so much of it is just these little asides that John Cleese has.
3: I expect to be able to see the sea. You can see the sea. It's over there between the land and the sky. I need a telescope to see that. Well, may I suggest that you consider moving to a hotel closer to the sea? Or preferably in it.
1: I really put Will in that category with those guys, where it's kind of, there's people that are funny, and then there are people that are at a whole other level.
2: It's that sense of unpredictability, too. There's sort of a volatility that you know is there, that they're capable of, and you just never know when it's going to spring, which I think is sort of part of what's...
1: Yeah, it draws you in, yeah.
2: Do you think you've learned stuff from Will Ferrell?
1: I definitely do. I was just kind of telling my mom this morning about experience I had with Will going to the baseball all-star game last night. But just kind of how he has something that I definitely admire, which is performing in front of people and not being intimidated by a crowd or a set, where when I'm on set, I kind of like to just imagine, it's me and the director and the other actor and the camera people and the sound people. I don't think beyond that little unit. I don't like to think beyond that. Where Will, when we were on the set of The Hawk, we were doing this engagement scene where it was a big crowd of people, background actors and actors. And Chris Parnell, a friend of Will's from Saturday Night Live, Will was making not just the cast laugh, but he was making all the crew people laugh. And Chris Parnell just said very quietly, "It's quite something, isn't it?" And I said, "He really makes people laugh. He really is someone that brings joy to people." And I don't know that you can say that about many people and about many, entertainers. There are people, that are definitely interesting to watch and dynamic to watch, and the same with, bands or singers or musicians. But there's something about Will that's

0: There's a tenderness and that draws you in.
1: Before I let you go, back to the Hawk, centers around golf, as I've mentioned, but really it's a story about family. And I feel I would be remiss if I didn't say congratulations to you. You've just become a father for the first time.
0: Yeah.
1: I know it's early days of fatherhood, but a lot happens even in the first minutes of parenthood and hours and days that can feel like lifetimes. Yeah. I wonder if there's anything that you have observed or that you are aware of in that experience that's been surprising and brought up maybe shifts in perspective for you as an actor.
0: Well, it definitely shifts how I feel when I kind of go on location now where, you know, just kind of a month into being a father, I had to leave and go on location for a month to where that's the first time I'd kind of felt different being on location, you know, felt kind of definitely missing my family. Mm-hmm. I'm so used to kind of having, you know, my family that I grew up with. So to now have my own family is a very different feeling that I'm still kind of thinking about and appreciating.
1: Yeah.
0: But that's why it's great to have, you know, good friends and just other people as role models to
1: bumble your way through parenting and learn from them, as we all do. Well, I appreciate you taking the time away from your baby and your family to be out on the road promoting the show. Thank you for being here. It's been really a pleasure to talk to you.
0: You too. Always very nice to see you. And thanks for taking the time to talk to Owen and myself.
1: That's right.
0: About golf.
1: Is Andrew coming next summer?
0: Should we tee that up now? But no, thank you very much.
2: That was Jill Deacon's conversation with actor Luke Wilson. Luke stars alongside Will Ferrell in the new Netflix comedy series, The Hawk. It's out right now.

Fontaine with Good Buddy. Fontaine is currently on tour this summer. If you were in Yellowknife this past weekend, you might have caught her at the Folk on the Rocks Festival. And she and a whole lot of Canadian artists, Blue Rodeo, the Sheepdogs, they'll be performing this weekend in Salmon Arm, BC at the Roots and Blues Festival.

I'm Garby Bailey, and for Tom Power, you're listening to Q. If you already know about the artist Zoon, then you know about this style of music that they basically created. It's called moccasin gaze. They describe it as shoegaze with powwow drums. Check it out.

0: That's very cool. That was This Is, Was, and Always Will Be from Zune's first album, Bleached Waves. That record earned them a Polaris nomination in 2021. Now, Zune is back with a new album. It's called Happy Thought School. Now, the name is actually a reference to a real school in rural Manitoba, which Zune attended for a number of years as a kid. It was not a great experience. They were one of the only Indigenous students there and ended up facing a lot of racism. As you'll hear in a minute, Zune recently learned that 30 years before they went to the school, their mom attended the same school and also endured serious discrimination. Zune's new album, Happy Thought School, takes us back to their past to reclaim that name. They joined guest host Jill Deacon to discuss why they had to find new ways to make music this time around and what they learned from reckoning with the past.
1: So for those who are not familiar with you, your career started during the pandemic.
2: Yeah.
1: And you recorded your first album mostly in your bedroom. You're a self-taught musician.
2: Mm-hmm. Yeah.
1: It's kind of an interesting story how you even picked up the guitar in the first place. Can you tell me a bit about that?
2: Yeah. When I was younger, my mom dated this guy who had a guitar tuner. And it was like the holy grail to tune my guitar every time it got out of tune. And he would always come over, you know, like daily or maybe weekly. And then one time he just stopped coming over. And then as a kid, as an adult now, I'm like, oh, they broke up. And then so for me to tune a guitar, I just had to like go down each string and just kind of find something that sounded nice. And this is when I was like 13 years old. I had no idea what open tuning was and how much doors it would open for me in the future. Now it's like a godly gift for me.
1: And just tinkering with this guitar. And then, but then you actually drifted from guitar to the Omnichord. Tell me how you picked that up instead.
2: I started having like all of these back spasms where I would play the guitar for a whole set and then we'd step off stage. And then my back would just start to spasm and I'd have to lay on the ground like straight. And I just discovered, and then I went in for an x-ray and they were like, oh, you have spinal arthritis and there's not really anything we can do about it. And so then I had this kind of existential crisis where I was like, oh no, I discovered this whole new genre of music that's based on guitar. How could I ever come up with something new? It was like this, like, I actually had a nervous breakdown. And a lot of times my mom would be like, no nervous breakdown, no nervous breakdown. And so then one time I just discovered that I could turn the Omnichord into this amazing instrument.
1: Describe the Omnichord for people who aren't familiar with it, what it looks like.
2: Yeah, Omnichord is kind of like this old, it's a digital version of a zither. And a zither is basically like an auto harp with Johnny Cash's wife would always use. You put up on your shoulder and there's like chords that you press down and then you strum it. It's like a C major or something and then you strum it. But
1: so very different physicality from the guitar, which was much easier on your back.
2: Exactly. And so like this digital zither, it's like a keyboard, but it's just like the way that I found it was like completely different because it had all these like presets of bird sounds and ocean sounds and waves and just wind. And I realized that once I hooked it up to a lot of my effects that I could turn it into something brand new. Oh my gosh, I think I'm onto something
1: here. I found my instrument. Yeah, you had it's like your open tuning moment, but with a whole other instrument. You
2: exactly.
1: Found a whole new way to make sounds with this instrument. So, okay, I mentioned your mom in the intro. Your mom, you both grew up in East Selkirk, Manitoba. And you both attended, in your respective times, Happy Thought School. That's the name of your school growing up, which Okay, such a name of a school.
2: So contradictive. There's no happy thoughts.
1: And so I want to talk about that too, because you've named your album that way. But I want we hear your mom's voice on the album. Tell me about that decision.
2: Yeah, so I didn't know about a lot my mom's experiences going to that school, but when I bought a house in Winnipeg,

she started coming over more, and we just had more of like grown up talk, because I left my home when I was like 15 years old, and all that time I was tree planting, I gave up music, I was in and out of different treatment centers, and then I discovered moccasin gaze, and then that put me into this whole world of music that I just

0: up. And I kind of opened up about my experience at Happy Thought School. And then she was just like, oh, well, I had this experience where in the 70s, their bus from the reservation came to the school and the principal came out and he literally put his hand on the door and was like, you guys aren't allowed here. And the bus was like, okay, well, I don't know what to do with these kids. So took them back to the res. And then for a few years, my mom had to go to a different school. And then I guess Happy Thought School was like, oh, I think we did those natives kind of dirty. Maybe we should like make a little spot for them in the school, and then invited them back. And my mom, after that, didn't really experience too much racism there. But she, that moment of not being let off the bus really stuck with her.
1: Yeah, and the name, you know, as you sort of suggested earlier, the name is sort of ironic, not at all how you would characterize your experience there. I know that you've said that you've named your album Happy Thought School to reclaim that space.
0: Mm-hmm.
1: What did you mean by that?
0: I just felt this need to like put that name not in that, in my brain of negativity anymore, because it just was always haunting me. And I remember when I was on a billboard up here on Eaton Center, a lot of my native friends in that surrounding area all messaged me and was like, I would never think in my lifetime that I would see a billboard of you with Happy Thought School underneath it. It was like a total culture shock within the East Selkirk and Selkirk and Winnipeg regional area. Like, no one ever thought that they would ever see Happy Thought School.
1: You're making that name mean something so different.
0: Mm-hmm,
1: exactly. What you've done with it artistically. Okay, so we're going to play a song from it, One Too Many Nights. And you called this song An Honest Path Forward. Can you tell me a bit about that path and what it's leading away from?
0: Well, in the song, it's like a mental tug of war between what society wants and expects you to be, like, say, of a man or a woman or something like that. And where I come from, you know, so I've worked on construction sites where, like, it just men, they just know how to deal with men. That's it. They're like, oh, I don't deal with the kids. The wife takes care of the kids. And it's like, I never was that way. I was always raised by women. And women always protected me from, say, if my dad was too drunk or something like that. It was always, like, women that were to my protection. So, like, I always just had this connection to that. And that's just, like, that was, like, the struggle of the song of, like, being in a relationship where I was, like, expected to be kind of, like, this man and potentially have a baby and then buy a house and... I felt like life was not going in the same path that I felt that was true to my heart. And so I had to, you know, end relationships and then kind of curve out these new neural pathways that would, like, lead me to understanding more of, like, the inner space of myself. And I felt like that song was... in the most blunt ways of saying, like, they try to turn you into a man and then they put a gun to you. And becoming a musician, I learned that that was the perfect way to, like, make peace with so many things in my life. And especially my first album, Bleached Waves, was, like, about, like, me not wanting to accept my culture because my dad kept telling me, don't tell anyone you're native, don't tell anyone you're native. And then so for many years, I pushed it away. And then once I embraced it, I discovered this new genre of music. And then I just found that that was like a lifeboat for me to express myself and also have therapy sessions that are inside my brain. And because, like, you know, you can't always have a therapy session anytime, like 3 o'clock in the morning. So I would sit down and just write. And that was one of the songs, One Too Many Nights, where I was just, like, in my head so much. It was, like, 3 a.m. And I just sat down and just started playing it. And then it just came out.
1: That's an incredible story. Can I get you? We're going to play it now.
0: Mm.
1: I understand so much more about it, having heard you say that.

0: Can I get you to introduce it for us?
1: Hi, this is Zune Gadaiwin, also known as Zune, and you're listening to One Too Many Nights on CBCQ.

That was Zune with One Too Many Nights. The Polaris-nominated musician dropped by the Q studio recently to chat with guest host Jill Deacon. Their new album, Happy Thought School, is out right now on all streaming platforms.

0: I'm Garvey Bailey, and for Tom Power, you're listening to Q. Have you ever experienced a full circle moment? Let me tell you about my full circle moment. You might not know this about me, but I grew up in a very small town. Well, a pretty small town. And then I moved to Toronto, and all my adult life, I've been a Torontonian. Now I've moved back to my small town. And every day is kind of cool. It's a full circle moment. I eat ice cream down by the river. I drive by my old high school and wave like I'm still so cool. All of those things. Now, I need to tell you about Deborah Cox, a Canadian singer-songwriter who is having her own full circle moment. Deborah is one of the greatest singers to come out of Canada. She was born and raised in Toronto. She sold millions of records all over the world. She's won multiple Juno Awards. She's been Grammy nominated. And in 2022, Deborah became the first Black woman to be inducted into the Canadian Music Hall of Fame. But if you want to see Deborah today, you'll have to travel to New York City, if you're not already there, where she currently stars in the musical Titanic, a wildly funny retelling of the movie Titanic. And if that's not already intriguing, Titanic is set to the music of Celine Dion. Now, here's where the full circle moment comes in. Every night for 8 shows a week, Deborah steps on stage and does a rendition of Celine's All By Myself. And early on in Deborah's career, she served as a backup singer for Celine Dion. Here's what she told Tom Power about how she got that gig.
1: I was a background singer for another French artist, and that drummer was the one who told me about the audition. And so I took the train to Montreal and just went on a whim, did the audition. I can't remember what I sang, but I went to the audition. I was told that day that I was on board, and I ended up staying in Montreal for maybe 3 weeks to rehearse. And we were in rehearsing every day. And it was amazing gig. You know, we treated well. She was very kind. The whole team was really professional, supportive, you know, very organized. It was like the dream job for a background singer. And I was like, okay, if this is it, I think, you know, I'm good, you know? I mean, I think to this day, she still has some of the original, you know, band members and singers with her.
2: How was she as a boss?
1: Real cool. Real cool. Professional. And again, kind, you know, just like someone who really appreciated all of the musicians, all of the singers. Everyone had their role and their part in the show and in the songs. She was really like a team player. She's like a musician herself. She's an amazing ear. You know, she's super, like I said, I think that discipline is the reason why she is sustained so long as an icon in the industry, because, you know, with all that music that she's recorded, that requires a lot of discipline vocally.
2: Doesn't talk right on show day.
1: She does not talk on show days, press days. I think they set up a few things, but she doesn't like overwork or overexert her voice. I mean, she's been singing since she was a kid, you know, and I recognize that. Like, it takes a lot to have that stamina. And you don't get that stamina by just kind of sitting back expecting things to just be, you know.
2: Yeah.
1: You got to work for it. Got to be ready for the challenge.
2: I can tell what you learned from her when you left and you started your own career. And now it's such a weird thing to be full circle, hey, to be back here with this music again. So when your big moment in the show is this rendition of All By Myself, which was originally recorded by Eric Carmen, but then like Celine completely made her own. We have Celine's version. Can we take a listen to it?

0: Get out of here.
1: That's a beautiful song.
0: What goes through your head hearing Celine's version just then?
1: Just the warmth, the heart. You know, she sings with such passion. There's like a real sadness that I think that song has, and you kind of have to continue that. Like, it's not about vocal acrobatics. Like, it's about the storytelling. And that's what I've always loved about the original version. So when she did it and just like nailed it, I love her version. And we do a version in the show. It comes in at a very interesting moment in the show, but I love that key change. It's epic.

0: Do you do it in that same key? Because she hits that really high F in her version. Are you in that? Are you in that? Are you hitting that big note too?
1: In the same key. Is it an F? I don't even know.
0: Well, it's like
1: I just go by feel.
0: The key changes in C sharp. It goes to C sharp, but then and that high note is an F. That's high.
1: You kind of have to like. You have to kind of keep things in the original key too. Like I think changing the key sometimes messes with the emotion. I mean, it's all science, right? So the vibration is different in a different key. But yeah, I sing it in the same key every night, 8 shows a week.
0: Is it challenging? Is it hard?
1: It can be. I think it depends on the frame of mind. I think you just like, as long as you prepare and you know, I'm always warmed up, so I never worry about that. But I think it's about hitting it with a certain intensity. And that's what makes it come off and feel very powerful in that moment. As much as it's a comedy, I think if you commit to the storytelling, you know what I mean? You'll get that emotion from the audience. You know what I mean? And they'll feel what I'm feeling. And so, yeah, I just go for it every night. I don't overthink it. I just go for it.
0: I can't wait to hear it. I haven't heard you sing yet. I can't wait to hear you sing it. I want to hear you build. Sing it right now, Deborah. Come on. Give us a little. I'm only joking.
1: Only in the show.
0: Okay, sure. You mentioned the audience there. I remember talking to you and you were telling me that you are very sensitive to the reactions from an audience. Like you as a performer, when you walk on stage as Deborah Cox, you're very aware of people's responses to you and your music and you sort of feed off that. How is that on stage in Broadway where you're supposed to sort of not pay attention to them at all or sort of like certainly not,
1: right.
0: You know, like how do you find that sort of natural inclination you have to like draw a lot of energy from your audience?
1: Well, it's, I think a lot easier when you can't see faces. So, you know, the stage is it's a big stage and those lights are so powerful. I can't see anything. I can't see anybody, but I can hear them. I can hear the audience. I can feel their energy. I can hear things, you know, the rustling, the laughs, you know, there's a real exchange in energy as we're performing. And so that's what, you know, fuels me every time I'm on stage. That's what like gives me that extra oomph. If I'm tired or whatever, just hearing their reaction, like gives me everything that I need to continue in the show. There's something about comedy. There's something about like trying not to break in a scene, you know, you know, doing our darndest to not crack or laugh. It's like an episode of Saturday Night Live, you know, with music is how I like to describe the show because we just are literally holding on to a moment.
0: Have you broken? Have you done it? Has it happened?
1: Oh yeah.
0: Oh really?
1: Yes. I've had moments.
0: I can tell this is meaningful for you. Like I can tell that
1: it really, yeah, it is.
0: The looseness and the improvness and the comedy of it seems meaningful to you, you know?
1: Really meaningful. I mean, we got nominated for a Tony, best musical.
0: Come on.
1: I mean, you know, I've done Broadway and this is the first time, you know, being a part of a cast that is being recognized in this way. So I think it's really, really special because I think I went in completely blind, not knowing how crazy, silly, gay, comedic, hilarious, dumb. It's all the things, this show.
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3: Okay, this is Sonny Rollins, the jazz musician, and I'm talking to Tom on Q, and we're having a great moment here together. And that's Q. Thank you.
2: We've got time for one more song before we get out of here for today. This one comes from the Montreal-based artist Samaya. This is a song called Mary.

It's a song called Mary from the Montreal-based musician Samaya. And that is it for Q today. Tomorrow on the show, if you're a fan of the TV show The Traitors, then you might remember the comedian Ron Funches from this past season. Ron is one of the most in-demand stand-up comics right now, and he'll tell you how he was once bullied for his soft, high-pitched voice that is now a trademark in his stand-up. He'll also talk about how being in The Traitors this past season actually led to an autism diagnosis that's changed the way he relates to himself and his comedy. That's tomorrow. If you want to get in touch with the show, Q at cbc.ca is the best way to do that. I'm Garbia Bailey. I'm sitting in for Tom Power. I'll catch you next time.

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2: I'm Rebecca Zanbergen. Donald Trump is threatening tariffs on Canada over wildfire smoke, and leaders in this country are fighting back. But politics aside, is Canada doing all it can to fight and prevent the fires? Coming up on The Current Review.
3: From CBC News, The World This Hour, I'm Neil Herland. The White House says its new tariffs on Canadian goods are a targeted measure in response to Ottawa's policies. It's accusing Canada of playing hardball on trade. Hundreds of products will be tariffed at 50%, from cheese to hockey sticks. Kate Fisher reports from Washington.
4: U.S. President Donald Trump says the new tariffs on Canadian goods are intended to punish what he sees as discriminatory treatment of the U.S. auto, dairy, and alcohol industries.
5: I mean, in all fairness to them, they need us to survive. Without us, there's no way they can survive. But they've been very... very tough.
4: U.S. Trade Representative Jameson Greer argued Canada's retaliatory measures to earlier tariffs were unfair.
6: So it was a natural consequence after a year of these measures being in place, and longer in the case of dairy, for the president to take action. These are responses to this retaliation.
4: Nonetheless, Greer says he has a good relationship with his Canadian counterparts and that talks with them will continue. Kate Fisher for CBC News, Washington.
3: Meantime, Canada will celebrate the opening of the Gordie Howe International Bridge alone, and there will no longer be a joint celebration with the United States, which had been scheduled for this Friday. The bridge links Detroit with Windsor, Ontario. The Office of Infrastructure Minister Gregor Robertson says after recent trade action, it would be, quote, inappropriate to proceed with a celebratory event between the two countries. The federal government says it remains committed to the bridge opening on July 27th. Canadian businesses are reacting strongly to the proposed tariffs. They've already been grappling with increased uncertainty for the past year because of U.S. trade policy changes, and the threat of more tariffs is reigniting these concerns. Ina Sidhu has more.
7: 50% is very significant.
8: The list includes products from clothing and hockey sticks to dairy and alcohol. Benjamin Tal, chief economist with CIBC, says the entire Canadian economy won't be hit equally.
7: It's not good, but it's not devastating. This is not a macroeconomic story. This is a microeconomic story impacting those sectors. Remember, many of those exporters can find other markets or find domestic markets.
8: The Canadian Federation of Independent Business says these latest threats will make it harder for companies to make business decisions. Dan Kelly is president of CFIB.
9: It's the uncertainty over tariffs that is causing businesses not to be able to plan, not to be able to hire, and that's going to make this a lot worse for the next little while.
8: Experts say the proposed tariffs could ultimately be used as leverage for CUSMA negotiations. Ina Sidhu, CBC News, Calgary.
3: The U.S. military says it has completed the 11th night of strikes against Iran. The targets included aircraft hangars and drone storage sites. U.S. Secretary of State Marco Rubio gave an update tonight on the situation in the Middle East. He spoke in Manila, where leaders are meeting at the Association of Southeast Asian Nations.
10: The problem we're having right now is that they're not serious about talks. If they're serious, we're serious. If they're not, then we will do what is necessary to protect that, our interest and also the interest of our allies. At its core, it's very simple. Iran demands the right, which they do not have under any existing legal mechanism, to control the transit of traffic through the Straits of Hormuz. This is an international waterway.
3: The government of Pakistan is still trying to broker a renewed ceasefire deal between the U.S. and Iran. We're following a developing story in British Columbia tonight. The Fraser Valley Regional District is ordering any residents remaining in Boston Bar, BC to leave immediately. It says a new wildfire that ignited south of the community is spreading quickly due to strong winds. A statement from the district reads, "You are in danger and need to evacuate now." And that is your World This Hour. For CBC News, I'm Neil Herland.
11: In your evening weather, clear in Wrigley, Norman Wells, and Toledo overnight, a chance of showers later on. Widespread smoke, your low is 16. Widespread smoke in Fort Good Hope as well, your low is 16. A few clouds in Fort McPherson, Sigachik, Iqaluit, and Inuvik, your low is 18. Mainly sunny in Duktuyaktuk, and east wind gusting to 50, your low is 11. And sunny in Sax Harbour and Ulhaktuk, and your low is 6. Cloudy but clearing overnight in Kogluktuk, your low is 6. And a chance of showers in Cambridge Bay, your low is at 4.

0: Hello and welcome to The Current Review on CBC Radio 1. I'm Rebecca Zanbergen, sitting in for Matt Galloway. Coming up, what's behind Donald Trump's threat to impose new 50% tariffs on some Canadian goods? And also the case for voluntary national service for young people in Canada. Then, episode 7 of the CBC podcast, Aftermath, Hunt for the Anthrax Killer. But we begin with the politics of wildfires and how to manage them.
1: My hole across my front of my house was on fire. The trailer's on fire. Another boat's on fire. And it looks like it's raging. And it's coming in on the other side and coming down by the garage. And then my car light's on fire. And I can watch, and you can see it on the video, of the pulsating of the booms from the car exploding. My car windows were blown out. And that's when sparks started flying, and it hit the house and lit the decks on fire.
0: Jennifer Vanderhoeft watched on the security cameras as her home and business went up in flames. She's an owner of the Open Bay Lodge, about 150 kilometers northwest of Thunder Bay. Vanderhoeft is one of more than 2,000 people who have been displaced by wildfires ripping throughout northern Ontario. Across the country, 200 wildfires are burning out of control, sending giant plumes of smoke across the continent and catching the attention of the U.S. president. Donald Trump isn't the only Republican threatening to take action on the smoke. U.S. Senator Bernie Moreno plans to introduce a bill that would sanction Canadian officials and declare Canada's ambassador persona non grata. Ontario Premier Doug Ford spoke to reporters yesterday and had this response.
2: You know something, rather than criticize and threaten Canada, your closest friends, maybe one day you're going to need our help like you did last year and we deployed the people. I get frustrated just listening to that bunch of rubbish.
0: So, how well is Canada managing its forests as climate change intensifies? And what's the best way to limit the harm done by wildfires? Bob Gray is a wildland fire ecologist, and he runs R.W. Gray Consulting based in Chilliwack, B.C. What do you make of President Trump's comments? Has Canada dropped the ball in some way?
3: Well, it's very nuanced. I mean, we can segregate our landscape into areas where we have direct management of the forest, where there's good road access. And then we have a whole lot of Canada, which is just, it's not roaded, there's no access. The fires coming out of those areas are driven by climate change and, you know, a bit of fire exclusion that went on for the last century as well. But really much is driven by climate change. And there's really not much we can do about those areas. The areas where we are doing direct forest management, yeah, we could be doing a lot more as far as fuels management, prescribed burning, cultural burning, to reduce, you know, the chance for high severity fire and big smoke events.
0: We'll talk a little bit more about that in a moment, but I am curious, what do we know about how the wildfires in Ontario started?
3: Those were lightning. That was a lightning storm on the 12th or 11th, and it touched off several hundred individual fires. And of course, you know, once you've got a whole bunch of fires going in those areas, strong winds, get them going, there's not much you can do. And it's very dangerous to put, you know, anybody in the way of those things. So you basically just have to back off and wait for the weather to change or let them to grow together. Or there's not much you can do when you've got 600,000 hectares on fire.
0: And these are fires that have begun in areas that are not serviced by roads?
3: Correct.
0: Okay. So prescribed burning there, for instance, is not really an option.
3: No, you have to anchor your prescribed burning to something so that, you know, it's a very distinct area you're working in, and also the scale. I mean, prescribed burns of a couple hundred hectares to a couple thousand hectares, that's a big burn. But we're talking about, you know, 1.2 billion hectares of the boreal forest. So no, prescribed burning at that scale is not an option.
0: So how do prescribed burns work, and where do they work best? Where do we see Canada doing it already?
3: So prescribed burns, they function to reduce surface fuels for the most part. And surface fuels are what drive the whole system. You don't get crown fire without surface fuels. So they really do. They eat up all the grass and litter and branches and things like that. And it really has a big impact on future fire behavior. Where it's being applied the most right now is in British Columbia. Each of the provinces are starting to, you know, look closely at it. BC is doing a couple hundred prescribed burns a year, but All told, I mean, there's maybe 10,000 hectares of prescribed burning across Canada. Parks Canada leads the way in most of it. But like I said, there's definitely a lot of interest in it, but it's now an issue of building capacity to do it.
0: I know you used to work in the U.S. Do they do more of it there?
3: By far. There's the U.S., all the different agencies, tribes, they conduct about 150,000 prescribed burns a year over about 4 million hectares.
0: And is it effective? Do we know if that's working to reduce the number of wildfires?
3: It's very effective. You know, in the Southeast, where they do a lot of prescribed burning, you know, the majority is done down there. They it really does have a big impact on large fires. It's occurring more in the West, in the places where it's been applied and it's been challenged by wildfire. It's been very effective, but scale is so critical. Where it's applied and where it can intersect with a fire, it's very effective. But if you're not doing enough of it, it's not going to intersect with wildfires.
0: I just want to, you talked about cultural burning as well. What is that?
3: So cultural burning is Indigenous fire stewardship. And it's basically how you survived on these landscapes. And it was also a very significant source of diversity in these landscapes. So Indigenous people for thousands of years used fire for food, medicinal security, to

0: provide firewood, and it was a very strong cultural activity as well. It bound people and families together. So if you didn't have fire on Canada's landscape prior to European colonization, you didn't survive. So it was an extremely important tool of survival.
1: Why do you think we're not doing more prescribed burning in Canada then? I mean, you talked in part, it's the landscape of Canada, that so much of it is forested and not reachable through regular means, but why not more? You talked about funding as well.
0: Yeah, so in BC, they were doing about 100,000 hectares a year up until the early 1990s, and that was a combination of wildlife habitat burning as well as slash burning. It was an activity conducted post-harvest, that, and then you planted the site. And there were a fair number of escapes, and they smoked out communities, and there was a reaction to it, and it basically came to a grinding halt. Ontario, 1970s, there was a very horrible accident, an escape prescribed burn that killed six young forest rangers. So it fell out of favor, and it didn't have a lot of really strong champions. So, you know, we don't have a lot of fire ecologists in Canada, and it's the fire ecologists who really kind of drive the need for fire as an ecological process. So, like I said, it's certainly gaining in acceptance and understanding now. So we can expect to see more of it, but it's going to take quite a while to build the capacity to do it. And you have to have, you know, very stable funding.
1: Mm-hmm. Are there other lessons from the U.S. that you think we might learn here?
0: Not really. I mean, the U.S. fights fire the same as we do. I mean, we deploy resources to the U.S. and they deploy resources here. They work side by side. They're trained under the same, you know, system. They work under the ICS, Incident Command System. So they do things very similar. It's just scale is just such a big issue with this. And they've got the people. If you're going to do 150,000 prescribed burns a year, you have to have the manpower to do that. We would never reach that level. But, you know, there's not a lot that we can't learn from them or they can't learn from us. We just need to do more.
1: Mm-hmm. What about when we're actually attacking a fire and you're at the stage where there's a wildfire burning out of control and it is encroaching on a community? What do we do a good job in dealing with that?
0: We do a very good job. We have a very high success rate. I think it's about 93 or 94% catching most fires at less than 10 hectares or so. And we have very professional, very competent, very well-trained crews. You know, we could probably use more manpower, and we could be using that manpower both during the fire season to fight fires, but as well as in the shoulder seasons to do more of this fuels work, prescribed burning, mechanical and manual thinning, those sort of things. So we do a very good job once the fires break out. We just need to do more upfront mitigation.
1: Right. A lot of the funding, that the way that we do it now, is that the funding comes when the fires break out and then you throw money at it to put it out, right? And so is there a political will, do you think, to get on the front end of the fires before they happen?
0: I think there is. The question now is, where do we find the funding? I mean, do we continue to use taxpayers' money? Do we use a combination of taxpayers' money plus we look for outside sources, foundations, things like that? There's a lot of those conversations going on right now, like how do we fund this at large scale and consistently? But yeah, historically, it's been response and recovery has gotten the majority of the funding in upfront mitigation. And you know, cynically, you know, politician might say that, well, you know, you can see a result when you see aircraft in the air, but you don't see a result when we spend $1 billion up front and basically the fire never hit the area we treated. So I don't accept that argument. I think the public would be very accepting of a lot of upfront mitigation work. I know the communities that I work with, they love to hear the chainsaws and they are very accepting of the smoke. Mm.
1: What about a national firefighting strategy? Doug Ford has called for that. Would that, do you think, help in reaching the goal that we're looking for here and having fewer fires reaching communities?
0: No, I don't think so. You know, like I said, the solution to this is grassroots. It's at that local and regional level where you have that year-round workforce, you know, people who they do the training and planning over the winter. During the spring, they start doing prescribed burning and fuels work. During the summer, they're fully trained and operational to augment agency staff for firefighting. And then once the fire season's over, they're back to doing prescribed burning and fuels work. That's how you get out ahead of this problem. Another

0: seasonal national workforce, that doesn't, you're still just responding. You're not doing mitigation and response. We have to combine those two activities.
1: Okay. Bob Gray, we'll leave it there. I appreciate your time for this. Thank you.
0: You're very welcome. Have a good day.
1: Bob Gray is a wildland fire ecologist. He runs R.W. Gray Consulting in Chilliwack, B.C. Jen Beverly is an associate professor of wildland fire at the University of Alberta. She is also a former Ontario fire ranger. We heard from Bob Gray there that mitigation and prescribed burns might be a part of the solution here. What do you think of that?
2: Well, absolutely. I think there's lots of regions of the country. There's lots of locations where mitigation is a good investment and should be pursued. But there's other parts of the country. The ecosystems are different. The types of fire regimes are different, and the scale of the problem really isn't compatible with a mitigation focus.
1: What do you mean by that?
2: Well, you know, the boreal forest. So the boreal forest is a vast ecosystem. It stretches right across the country. There's actually 55% of Canada's land base is the boreal zone, and that's a crown fire ecosystem. So those kinds of fires are very much part of the natural process in renewing the forests. We have fire adapted species in the boreal. They've evolved with fire and they burn intensely. So these are extremely different than the kinds of forests in the United States. That are very conducive to fuel management. They're very different than the interior BC forests, for example, in southern BC. And these are ecosystems that, first of all, they cover an enormous area, and they're designed to burn. And so you can go in there and try to redesign a forest so it's less flammable, but that's not going to lead to resilient ecosystems, and the potential for altering fire behavior in there is limited.
1: Mm-hmm. How do you think your experience as a fire ranger influenced the way you now think about managing wildfires?
2: Yeah, well, I think it's had a profound impact on the way I think about research and the problems. You know, my research program, my lab, we're very focused on trying to provide tools that are practical, that can be put into use right away by managers who have to make tough decisions about fire.
1: You talked about how some fires are designed to burn, but that creates smoke and it creates angst for people who are, you know, maybe have health problems and are living with that smoke, or just concerned that it's moving somewhere near them. Is there any reason or anything we can do to mitigate those fires that, though they're not coming near a community, they are creating a health hazard?
2: Right. So, you know, we have a flammable landscape. We've got a lot of people embedded within that. And that's different than, you know, maybe the situation a couple hundred years ago. So what do you do about that? You can't eliminate fire. You can absolutely look at vulnerabilities in those communities. You can identify vulnerable populations, segments of the population, people with asthma, the elderly. You can look at solutions to try to alleviate what they're experiencing. So there, you know, that could be creating centers that people can go to, so that they, where there's air filtration and you're not breathing the smoke. And in terms of keeping people safe, it's about looking at scenarios for evacuations, making plans so that you can alert people, you can communicate with them and give them guidance and get them out of harm's way in the event of a fire. So, you know, there's definitely proactive things that can be done to go and prepare for what could be an inevitable fire, and make sure that you're getting people safely out of harm's way, and that you're trying to reduce their exposure to smoke, staying indoors, having alerts, air quality alerts that are already in place. Those are really helpful for guiding people to reduce their exposure to smoke.
1: Mm-hmm. You heard Bob say that he has no interest in seeing any kind of national organization that

0: that would oversee fires. What do you make of that? Do you think we need some sort of national fire administration?
1: I haven't seen that myself in terms of a need. You know, the natural resources, the forest resources, that's provincial jurisdiction, that's set out in the Constitution. Agencies that fight fires in Canada, they do that extremely well. They also coordinate extremely well through the Canadian Interagency Forest Fire Center. And I haven't seen what would trigger the need for a change in that structure. I think if there is a need, you know, the people asking for that would be the agencies, and I haven't heard it from them. Mm-hmm. So, you know, if we look at the Ontario Fire Management Agency or the Alberta Fire Management Agency or BC or other provinces, I haven't heard anybody say, well, we need a federal involvement. We need more bureaucracy. We need another layer of governance during these situations. I think, so I haven't heard that.
0: What would you rate us then? I mean, if you were to look at how we fight fires, how we mitigate for fires on the front end, the ones that, you know, what we can do in communities. Would you give us, what kind of grade would you give Canada then? Because as you heard, Donald Trump thinks we're doing a pretty poor job.
1: I think Canada's, managing fires and managing forests exceptionally well. And all the evidence points to that. So, you know, Canadian agencies are very successful. They respond to and put out, you know, somewhere around 95% of new fires that are ignited. And the small number of fires that do escape and become large, really that's driven by extreme weather conditions. And we're seeing a changing climate that's producing more opportunities for those extreme weather conditions. So, it's really a climate change issue that's driving the problem.
0: Yeah. Are you concerned of by what you're seeing? We see these massive fires that take over entire communities and burn them to the ground. I mean, what are your thoughts on just the picture right now?
1: You know, it's devastating. It's devastating to watch what happens when a fire moves into a populated area. And I really feel for the people impacted, the people who are displaced, people who are losing their homes. It's horrific, really. And it's an enormous problem and on an enormous scale. And as a nation, we're doing the best we can to manage a very difficult situation. And for the most part, you know, people are being evacuated successfully. Communities that are impacted, what I see is a lot of resilience in terms of recovery and moving forward and rebuilding and adopting fire smart principles. And a lot of communities are taking action at the property scale. Homeowners are looking at how to reduce the receptivity of their properties to an ignition. That can be really simple things like changing the roofing materials and removing vegetation around their homes. So, you know, I see a lot of good things happening.
0: Jen, we have to go, but I just want to point out that I know there is later today a press conference with a whole bunch of different First Nations talking about how they feel as though the province has let them down. We're going to hear more about that later on today. But Jen Beverley, I appreciate your time today. Thank you for this.
1: Thank you for having me.
0: Jen Beverley is an associate professor of wildland fire at the University of Alberta. You're listening to The Current Review on CBC Radio 1. I'm Rebecca Zanbergen. In our last half hour, we were talking about politics and Canada's fire management. But it's not just wildfire smoke that has the U.S. president threatening Canada with more tariffs. Yesterday afternoon, Donald Trump announced a long list of Canadian goods that will be slapped with a 50% tariff as of August 19th. Katie Simpson is a foreign correspondent with CBC News based in Washington, D.C. and joins us now. What is Trump saying now about tariffs?
2: Well, essentially, this is the latest escalation in U.S. President Donald Trump's trade war against Canada. He's going out of his way to make an example of Canada because, according to a senior Trump administration official, Canada was just one of two countries that fought back when Donald Trump started imposing tariffs on all of us, essentially all of its trading partners. And so the U.S. is making an example in this moment of Canada pushing back and introducing this plan to hit a wide range of Canadian industries with a fresh round of tariffs. They're 50% tariffs if they go ahead as planned. And they're targeting a wide range of sectors, things like dairy products, things like wood products, cement, hockey sticks were single.

0: called out those kinds of things.
1: Yeah. And what do you make of those specific points that, there are very specific sectors and industries that he's interested in right now?
0: Well, when a government does this kind of thing, there's a lot of thought in and specificity put into it. This isn't just like a random collection of whatever. One, the Trump administration wants to make sure that Americans have American alternatives that American consumers can buy so that the price crunch isn't necessarily as bad. And they're trying to extract political pressure on Canada. Remember, this is happening in a bigger, broader context of the ongoing attempt to save the Canada-US-Mexico trade agreement, CUSMA. There needed to be some sort of indication by July 1st about commitment to the deal. It still remains in effect, but those negotiations are ongoing about the big picture, long-term future of what trading between these three countries looks like. And this could be viewed as yet another pressure tactic to get Canada to try to agree to concessions in the long term, that kind of thing. But then again, also, this is Donald Trump making an example of Canada because Canada has continued to stand up. Plus, the Americans have made it no secret. They are really, really angry about Canadian provinces banning American booze. That's had a significant impact on the American economy, and it's really been a sore point.
1: And how is Trump able to put these tariffs into place, presumably if they come into effect, when so far they have been protected by CUSMA?
0: Well, Donald Trump has a lot of tools in the toolbox, right? And think of this as yet another example of Donald Trump throwing spaghetti at the wall and trying to see what's going to stick. Okay, other tariffs have been struck down by the U.S. Supreme Court. We've got a whole bunch of other tariffs we can rely on. So they went back to the Great Depression area, found these 338 section tariffs, which allows the country to impose tariffs of up to 50% against a country that is seen to be discriminating against the U.S. economy, against U.S. commerce. And the Trump administration is making the argument that says, look, Canada's retaliation, the way that Canada is treating American alcohol products, the way that Canada is treating the American dairy industry, and the way that Canada is treating the U.S. auto industry, they argue that that is discriminatory and justification for these tariffs. So there, of course, are likely going to be court challenges, but this is a pattern, a bigger picture pattern within Donald Trump, how he operates. Try something, and at worst case, try something, get it underway. Worst case scenario, it does get struck down, does get stuck in the courts, which could take months to years. But again, it's something they can use that has an immediate impact on Canada for trade and can have a really negative effect if they're trying to extract concessions from Canada.
1: Yeah. Prime Minister Mark Carney put out a statement yesterday saying, quote, Canada has made a series of detailed and comprehensive proposals to resolve this dispute and to modernize CUSMA. We stand ready to intensify those discussions in the coming weeks. However, we know that the U.S. Trade Representative Jameson Greer has said there hasn't been much movement from Canada on CUSMA negotiations. So what's your sense of what the Trump administration is really looking for from Canada now then?
0: It's looking for long-term concessions. It wants Canada to agree to terms that are more favorable for the United States. What exactly those are, who knows? But big picture, the U.S. and Mexico have been progressing with their negotiations. They are having sit-down formal negotiations. Canada is not at that sit-down formal negotiation point just yet. And we knew it was going to be rocky. This is not necessarily a surprise because Canada has sort of been a tough negotiator when it comes to those things. But at the same time, the Americans know that they have the power here. They know that both Canada and Mexico heavily rely on the U.S. economy. And without the U.S. economy and access to sell Canadian goods into that massive market with huge amounts of income, that it will be a massively detrimental to the Canadian economy. So they do, while Canada does have a lot of power, does have some levers it can pull, the Americans are truly in the driver's seat.
1: Just before you go, Katie, what sort of chill have you seen in the business communities on both sides of the border? What have you heard?
0: Well, in Canada, it's uncertainty. What does this mean for particularly for small and medium-sized businesses that might be hit by some of these new tariffs? Does it make their products completely out of the price range of their American consumers? And then for Americans, it's going to be, okay, does this increase the cost of living at a time when inflation is on the rise already, when the war in with Iran is seeing things like energy prices soar? One thing to note that these tariffs do not touch, they do not touch Canadian energy. And that's something the Trump administration knows, that the Americans rely on Canadian energy and they don't want to see any more gas prices going up any higher at this critical time. Because remember, the Americans are heading into the very crucial midterm elections. And if the economy is in a bad spot, if Americans can't afford to put gas in their tank, it's going to make it harder for Republicans to maintain control of the House and the Senate. Mm-hmm.

0: Senate.
1: It'll be an interesting 30 days. Katie, thank you very much for this.
0: Thanks.
1: Katie Simpson is a foreign correspondent with CBC News based in Washington. You're listening to The Current Review on CBC Radio 1. I'm Rebecca Zanbergen. Now, if you're a young person looking for work right now, chances are it has not been an easy road.
2: I've had a hard time searching and finding a job in the summer, actually. It's been very different from the past 2 years. I remember finding a job easily in the past, but it's been a really tough journey, actually, finding a job in the summer.
3: I have been searching for a summer job, and I have not been successful yet at all. It's been really tough. I'm mainly in hospitality. The job market is really competitive. There's a lot of university students who are trying to get hostess and server jobs and things like that. And it's really, really competitive. And people just are so backlogged with applications.
4: In my area, I've heard like no one's getting any jobs unless they had it before they left for university. I think I definitely would have struggled.
2: Finding the specific job I have right now wasn't that difficult, but I did apply to like maybe 40 plus jobs before I got that one. So it's not like the whole search was just like very easy.
1: Some Canadian leaders say there's something we can do to make that process a little easier. A voluntary national service year, giving young people between 18 and 30 the chance to work for a year, earn a living wage, and also gain work experience. For years, politicians and economists have debated the benefits of a national service year, but renewed calls for a program like this are gaining traction. Advocates from former BC Premier Christy Clark to former Quebec Premier Jean Charest say this could bolster Canadian identity and contribute to the economy. And as youth unemployment in this country remains high, my next guest says there's no better time to revisit the idea. Farah Mohammed is a Canadian senator representing Ontario. So what exactly is a voluntary national service year? How would it work?
5: So first of all, I just want to talk a little bit about the perfect storm we have. You're right. We have a current context. We've got large unemployment. We've got young people who are desperate and they feel isolated. And what we also have is this idea of being ambitious. A year of service looks like this. 1 month of onboarding, learning some essential things that employers want to see. The next 11 months, you're in a situation where you're actually in an employment. It could be an entry-level role. It could be with the private sector, with government, with charitable entities. And it can actually be in areas where Canada is looking for increased labor, skills, trade, energy, healthcare, logistics, emergency management, agriculture, and manufacturing. I could go on. There's no area in this country where we're not looking for new, interesting, motivated young people. You know, a year of service is essentially a young person giving up a year and saying, I want to learn skills I don't have that employers are looking for. I want to give back to my community and I want to have meaningful employment. On the other side, you've got employers saying, we need to have a pipeline of people who want to work in our industries. And we have what I think is, examples of other countries where they have been successful. United States, Finland, others who've said, look, we've tried this and it's working.
1: And what percentage of the young population is signing up for this kind of thing in those countries?
5: Well, I don't have the exact data of how many people, but what we've seen is when you look at the countries that have done this, they've said they've had more people say, look, we now have the skills to go to another place. What we have in Canada is a very fragmented system. We've got programs that were invented, created for very different times. And because of that fragmentation, we're seeing varying levels of success. So Canada, while you can look at Finland and the US and others, Canada, I think, is in a very interesting position in that we, like many other countries, have a population that is going to be retiring, and we have a population that is eager, really eager to get started. I was listening to your speakers beforehand, and you could hear in their voice, they want to work.
1: How much would this cost, and would you need the provincial and territorial governments to sign on as well?
5: Yeah, actually, it's a system where you'd have a lot of people sign on. So currently we spend between $2 and $3 billion a year. And I think we help about 100 to 120,000 young people. This system would be set up so that in its steady state, it would have between 50 and 60,000 young people in actual jobs. So not pathways to a paycheck, but pathways to employment. It could cost somewhere around $2.2 billion. And the way that I've looked at it is there is a role for the federal government to put money in, the private sector to put money in. You can do things like tax credits. So there's a role for provincial, federal, private sector, charities creating employment opportunities, private sector creating opportunities, and the government funding it. And I can tell you that it'll come in under our current spending, and it will be a national program that can work in rural, in urban. There's an element there that is bilingual, and it involves Indigenous youth and Indigenous communities.
1: You know, when we think of national service, we often associate that with military service, and some of the proposed national service programs have recommended that basic military

0: there's a really interesting onset there. You know, for me, the service streams, as I said, of private sector, the public sector, the not-for-profit and community stream, and then the national readiness stream. And that is an opportunity to work with Canadian Armed Forces. We have a prime minister that is bolstering our defense. We need to have people work in that area. And so I think there is something to be said about the discipline that comes from the commitment that comes from being involved in those types of situations. It's not for everybody, but I think you can learn a lot from those types of organizations and those types of experiences. And there will be young people who want to do it.
1: Mm-hmm. And why do you think this is something that would be supportive of national unity?
0: Well, look, I think we have, again, a prime minister that's talking a lot about Canada strong and building Canada, but we can't just do that with infrastructure, with trade deals. We have to do with our people. And we've got young people who, as I say, they're ready to work and they don't have the opportunity. So I think this would work because it requires everyone to invest, right? It requires young people to give up a year of their life, employers to create opportunities, training, employment. It requires the government to be ambitious and creative and to put forward meaningful, significant funding that is an investment in the same way we're making investments in all of the different areas we're seeing the Prime Minister talk about.
1: We've heard that other people have suggested this is a good idea as well, but it's not the first time Canada has tried to implement a youth employment program. Why do you think it would work this time when others have failed?
0: I think because we have the perfect storm. We do have massive unemployment. We have young people that are not getting entry-level jobs because of AI and automation. We have employers saying young people are lacking certain skills. Well, let's give them the skills. Let's give them the opportunity. And we have this ambitious agenda for building Canada. I don't know how you build Canada without getting young people to be part of that build.
1: And is there the political will?
0: Well, that's a big question. So I hope there's a political will. You know, we have in Anna Ganey and Patty Hajdu in the Prime Minister himself, a lot of, I think, interest in young people, but we need to see the goods. And I think this is the opportunity. There has to be at some point the willingness of government to say, we have to do things differently. The programs we have in place now, they are a pathway to a paycheck. They are not a pathway to employment. We have to think differently. So I'm hoping the political will is there. There is not one person that I've heard say this is a bad idea. It's just, what does the idea look like? How much is it going to cost? How are the provinces and the federal government involved? How is the private sector, the charitable sector, young people at the center of this, not a byproduct of it, but actually at the center of it. And so I think the political will needs to be there. Whether it is there, I guess we'll see.
1: Farah Mohammed, thank you for this.
0: Thank you very much.
1: Farah Mohammed is a Canadian senator representing Ontario. Now, in an Angus Reid poll published last year, 7 in 10 Canadians said they were in favor of a mandatory national service year. Though that number drops when you mention military service. For these students in Toronto who are looking for work, they say they'd be willing and in many cases eager to try a national service year.
2: Just to have the experience, and it would look great for future applications for a master's degree. I think it's a smart move for the party, and I think it would benefit, you know, the younger people who want to earn a living wage at somewhere that's kind of permanent. Even if it's only for a year, at least it's permanent and consistent versus trying to find a job now where we have literally 40, 50-year-olds in customer service and hospitality now because of the economy, right?
3: I would probably be more interested in working in something that's related to what I wanted to do in the future, but I think it would be a good opportunity.
4: It would help build job experience, make connections, stuff like that. I'd say it would be a good idea.
5: Honestly, anything right now, it would be a viable option, to be very honest with you. I'd want to ask what the catch is, but I would be interested because it would be a job. A job is a job right now, yeah.
1: A job is a job. Ilona Doherty studies youth unemployment. She's the managing director of the Youth and Innovation Project at the University of Waterloo. We'll get your thoughts on the National Service Program as an option in a moment, but I am curious, why is it so hard for young people to find jobs right now?
6: Well, I think as Senator Mohammed mentioned, it is a perfect storm. You know, so we've had an increase in population amongst younger age groups. We have older age groups who are taking jobs that are entry level because as one of the young people mentioned, you know, the economy is really tough. And certainly we're starting to also see the impact of technology and AI on entry level jobs.

0: jobs.
1: And so on the face of it, are you in support of one of these, this national service program as suggested by the senator?
0: So I am absolutely in support of a national service program. So in addition to youth employment, our other area of research is actually youth service. And so I'm a big fan of youth service, but it really is a question of how it's implemented. It's a question of funding. It's a question of scale. We've been doing youth service programs in Canada for many, many years. So we have a lot of expertise, but we've never been able to scale them in a way that makes them truly meaningful.
1: You know, one of the things the senator talked about was that this service year could address a skill gap for young people entering the workforce. Why is there that skill gap there? I mean, a lot of these young people have just come out of school, and curious if you think a program like this would actually address that gap.
0: Yeah, so I don't actually think there is a skill gap. I think it's a really easy thing for us to say, and we tend to say it around young people, is they don't have the skills that employers need. Well, the research actually shows that employers don't actually know what skills they need. And young people, this generation of young people is actually one of the most highly educated generations of young people, not only in Canada, but also globally. So young people have the skills they need. What we're really seeing in our research is that young people don't have opportunities to gain experience. So that 3 to 5 years experience that is on entry-level job postings, that's just impossible to get at the moment. So certainly a national service year could help fill that gap, but I don't think it's about more skills training. It's actually about young people getting hands-on experience.
1: You talked about, you know, the difficulty and challenges in scaling it up. Talk to me a little bit more about that.
0: Yeah. So, I mean, it's not only, so Senator Mohammed talked about, I think about 50,000 young people being part of this every year. So we have about 500,000 19-year-olds in Canada. And so I would say we need to be more ambitious than 50,000. You know, if we're going to do this, we need to be looking at, you know, 200,000 or 300,000 young people that would go through a program like this. That costs a lot of money. What I think it's important to also mention is right now our youth service programs in Canada are not only voluntary in terms of it's voluntary to join, but you must be unpaid. They must be unpaid positions so they're not actually wage subsidies. What Senator Mohammed was talking about in terms of wage subsidies is a different program. So we would need to kind of totally rethink how we view service, how service programs are funded in this country. We would need to think about how youth employment programs are funded in this country, you know, if we were going to truly scale. But it's also not just about providing opportunities for young people. It's also providing the infrastructure, right? So it's making sure that businesses, that community organizations are able to take on this influx of young people. And so that also requires an investment in our small businesses and in our voluntary sector.
1: You need a lot of people on board by the sounds of it. Yeah.
0: You do. And you need, again, to not only fund the young people, but you need to be really making sure you're funding the community around them. Otherwise, we see with programs like the 40 hours of mandatory volunteer hours to graduate in Ontario, young people end up having a horrible experience and it defeats the purpose. So it's really, really about infrastructure as well as wages for young people.
1: We heard the senator talk about other jurisdictions, other parts of the world where it's in effect right now. I don't know how well it's working, but can you give us an example where you do think it's working?
0: Certainly. So there are parts of the world, for example, so Nigeria has a mandatory youth service course. So that's interesting, about 300,000 young people per year. So that's at a scale that's really interesting. The U.S. has the most well-evaluated youth service corps, almost globally, honestly. So what I would say, yes, is it working different places? To some degree, yes. However, the research is not very clear, and we don't have a lot of research about, you know, what is working and what isn't. So again, as I mentioned, in addition to researching youth unemployment, that's what we are doing as well at the Youth and Innovation Project, is really digging into, like, what do we know about the social and environmental impact young people have through youth service, and

0: but also what leads to lifelong active citizenship in the context of youth service. So we got a lot of research to do. There are some good models out there. And certainly, again, I'm a big supporter of this initiative, but there's a lot of nuance to it. Mm. And we also need to be investing in research.
1: And what do you think we lose if we don't sort out the youth unemployment problem, especially as we see the rise of AI, and there's lots of talk about how AI takes those entry-level jobs? Like, what do we lose as a society if young people aren't in our workforce?
0: It is a crisis. I mean, we lose an entire generation, you know, and I don't, again, it's not a question of whether AI is going to take their jobs, but there's also AI washing, which means that companies feel like they don't need to invest in young employees because they won't need them. There is long-term financial scarring for young people when they have a rough start to their early career. We see, you know, homeless rates, radicalization. I mean, a huge amount of social problems are amplified when young people are out of the labor market and kind of out of the workforce. So we absolutely need to get this right. There is no negotiation. This is a social and economic imperative. And we need to be, I think, really being bold. We need to be bold about this. The reality is, as Senator Mohammed mentioned, we've done this in a piecemeal way so far. So the question is, how do we actually take this seriously as a serious issue rather than just as a nice to have in this new context?
1: And are Canadians willing to pay for it, you think?
0: I mean, I have a 20-month-old son. I know he wouldn't quite be eligible for service yet, but certainly I'd do anything for my kid, right? And I think that's what we need to recognize is, you know, anybody with a 15 to 25-year-old at home is worried about them and worried about their prospects.
1: Okay. Ilona Doherty, I appreciate this. Thank you for making the time for us.
0: Thanks so much, Rebecca.
1: Ilona Doherty is the Managing Director of the Youth and Innovation Project at the University of Waterloo. We'd love to hear from you on this. Are you a young person struggling to find work? Would you be interested in a mandatory year of service or even a voluntary one? Email us, thecurrent@cbc.ca. You're listening to The Current Review on CBC Radio 1. I'm Rebecca Zanbergen. Over the summer, we're bringing you the best of CBC podcasts. Today, we continue with Aftermath, Hunt for the Anthrax Killer. It's the story of another wave of terror following the 9/11 attacks. Anthrax-laced letters are being sent through the mail. In just 3 weeks, 3 people are dead, tens of thousands exposed, and the FBI has no solid leads. This is Episode 7.
2: It's early 2003. In the Oval Office of the White House. And Colin Powell, the U.S. Army General and now Secretary of State, is in a bind. After almost 18 months, the FBI still hasn't been able to point to the person behind the anthrax attacks. So in the absence of a clear answer, Powell's boss, President George W. Bush, has come up with his own.
3: Iraq continues to flaunt its hostility toward America and to support terror. The Iraqi regime has plotted to develop anthrax and nerve gas and nuclear weapons for over a decade.
2: President Bush has a personal history with Iraq. His own dad had launched a war there when he'd been president. And that war is where Colin Powell had made a name for himself. He'd turned into a decorated war hero, a trusted military veteran. So now the younger Bush is coming to Powell, his Secretary of State, wanting to use that trust.
4: He said, what should we do? And I said, well, we should first and foremost take it to the United Nations. And we then had a meeting a week or so later, and every member of the national security team agreed with the judgment that we take it to the UN.
2: By taking it to the UN, Powell means standing in front of the United Nations and asking them to go to war. So he's got to make that case. But there's something he wants to do before he goes out on that limb. His reputation is on the line. So,
5: and I spent 4 days and nights out at the CIA going over it and asking every way I could, are you sure of this? You have multiple sources on this. And I got those assurances. They're the same assurances that the intelligence community gave to the president, the same assurances the intelligence community gave to the Congress 4 months earlier.
2: Then, on February 5th, 2003, with those assurances in hand and a special prop in his pocket, Powell makes his case to the UN Security Council.
6: Thank you, Mr. President. Mr. President, Mr. Secretary General, distinguished colleagues, I would like to begin by expressing my thanks for the special effort that each of you made to be here today. This is an important day for us all as we review the situation with respect to Iraq and its disarmament obligations under UN Security Council Resolution 1441.
2: He sits at a large desk in a dark suit and a red tie. Serious-looking men sit behind him.
6: I cannot tell you everything that we know, but what I can share with you, when combined with what all of us have learned over the years, is deeply troubling.
2: It's a commanding image, the four-star general soberly presenting the facts to a room full of world leaders.
6: Indeed, the facts and Iraq's behavior show that Saddam Hussein and his regime are concealing their efforts to produce more weapons of mass destruction.
2: The UN already knows that Iraq admitted to having anthrax back in 1995. So as Powell continues on with his new intel on Iraq's so-called weapons of mass destruction, he has an opportunity to make that threat feel real. He calmly reaches over and picks up a prop, a small, transparent tube full of white powder.
6: This is just about the amount of a teaspoon, less than a teaspoon full of dry anthrax in an envelope shut down the United States Senate in the fall of 2001. This forced several hundred people to undergo emergency medical treatment and killed two postal workers just from an amount just about this quantity that was inside of an envelope. But Saddam Hussein could have produced 25,000 liters. This amount would be enough to fill tens upon tens upon tens of thousands of teaspoons.
2: Of course, the powder in that vial is not actually anthrax. And of course, Saddam Hussein has nothing to do with the anthrax attacks. The FBI had already repeatedly said that the anthrax that shut down Capitol Hill had nothing to do with Iraq. But none of that matters. In this moment, the leaders in that room are focused on what the equivalent of that vial has done to America. Five deaths, thousands of exposures, a capital brought to its knees. But now, when a lot of people look back at this image today, they think about something else. They wonder if that vial of fake anthrax started a war. I'm Jeremiah Kroll. And from Wolf Entertainment, this is Aftermath, the hunt for the anthrax killer. Episode 7, Pot of Gold. In the months leading up to Colin Powell's speech at the UN, Agent Scott Decker was frustrated with the direction the anthrax investigation was taking. There was beginning to be a kind of collective tunnel vision that was familiar to him from his days working in science labs.
7: You develop experiments where you would just continually prove your hypothesis without self-critiquing. The same thing with being a detective. You've got to keep an open mind. You got to look at every piece of evidence. And if you find something that disproves the guilt of the guy you're looking at, you can't discount it. You've got to include it.
2: And for Decker, this is one of the trickiest parts of leading an investigative team. Making sure that team faces the things that disprove the current hypothesis. And in early 2003, it's exactly what's happening with the evidence against Dr. Stephen Hatfill. FBI agents had searched his house, dogs had sniffed for his scent, divers plunged in a pond. The FBI then drained that pond. Other than being splashed all over the national news, none of it led anywhere. And despite the fact that Hatfill was technically skilled in the lab with expertise in biological warfare, he didn't normally work with bacteria. He was a virus guy.
7: When I looked at it from a scientific standpoint, scientifically, Hatfill did not have the training or the experience in Bacillus anthracis or in bacteriology at all.
2: So Decker's now leaning away from Hatfill, but his colleagues are divided.
7: There was one part of the task force that was pro-Hatfill, and there was another part of the task force that was, we got to get moving on the forensics here and develop something else because we don't think it is Hatfill.
2: Unfortunately for Decker, the pro-Hatfill camp includes his direct supervisor.
7: There was some frustration at that period about where are we going to put our resources? So I was

0: treading a little carefully.
1: Decker is now starting to believe that the culprit is a scientist in their midst. That's where the evidence points. The letters, the psychological profile, the sophistication of the anthrax samples themselves. So if it's not Hatfill, it's got to be another scientist, someone they may have worked with, someone Decker's somehow been missing.
0: The worst thing is to put the blinders on. You may miss something that's important.
1: And there was someone in their midst who, looking back, struck Decker as odd. A scientist who'd been consulting with the FBI since the beginning of the case. The guy who strangely ended up volunteering to hand out coffee for the Red Cross during the search of the lake. The vaccine whiz, Dr. Bruce Ivins. He'd been there. He'd made sure to have been there every step of the way.
0: He leaned forward, real proactive, on trying to get the FBI to look at coworkers to the point where that was suspicious. Why is he trying so hard to help us? This is not his job. He's too old to be a wannabe detective. Why is he doing this?
1: Ivins is the same guy who had told officials back in 2001 that the anthrax powder used in the attacks was light, high quality, and in his words, not garage spores. Now, Decker and the other agents who think Hatfill is innocent want to check Ivins out.
2: That's all the time we have today for The Current Review. If you'd like to hear the rest of this episode, you can find it wherever you get your podcasts. I'm Rebecca Zanbergen. Thanks for listening.

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1: Esther Perel has built an empire around helping people navigate relationships.
2: Betrayal feels existential for many of us.
1: She has a podcast, celebrities have endorsed her. More recently, she consulted on the movie The Invite.
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0: 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Singer, songwriter, and record producer Valerie Tyker Barbosa, best known by her stage name, Tay-She, brings her hypnotic blend of dream pop and R&B to Adelaide Hall in Toronto, performing songs from her latest album, Make Believe I Make Believe. 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
4: From CBC News, The World This Hour, I'm Neil Herland. Canada's premiers are calling for a unified approach to the latest threat of U.S. tariffs. But as Janice McGregor reports, they don't all agree on what that means, especially when it comes to the ban on U.S. booze that's in place in most provinces.
5: We agreed to intensify negotiations in the coming weeks.
6: Mark Carney's fought this tariff war for over a year. What he needs now? Solidarity.
7: The ultimate goal is to get to a renewed agreement.
6: Premier Scott Moe has already broken ranks, seeing no advantage to banning U.S. booze from Saskatchewan shelves.
7: At the end of the day, why would you want to fight with your largest trading partner?
8: There is not a chance in hell that U.S. alcohol is going back on the shelf.
6: B.C. Premier David Eby not only disagrees with lifting the booze ban, but calls on others to share the load.
8: If any retaliatory response is undertaken, we need to make sure that it has a proportionate impact across the country.
6: Premier Doug Ford says the economic hit of this latest threat is a burden on his back, targeting Ontario's exports and its auto plants in particular.
9: That's why we can't roll over. We have to hit back.
6: Janice McGregor, CBC News, Charlottetown.
4: Canada has officially signed on as an observer to an international program to develop the next generation of fighter jets. It's led by Britain, Japan, and Italy. Ashley Burke reports.
10: The next generation of fighter jet will be able to carry more weapons, be much more undetectable, and seamlessly control a network of drones.
11: It will be survivable in a way that we've not seen today with our current aircraft.
10: Johnny Morton at aerospace company BAE shows off a prototype at the Farnborough International Air Show. The UK, Italy, and Japan teamed up to build it by 2035.

0: Now Canada is getting in on it too. Defence Minister David McGuinty announced the news in London alongside his counterparts from the other three nations.
1: This was an important milestone for Canada.
0: Observer status gives Canada access to classified talks to figure out what role its industry can play. Lieutenant General Jamie Spicer-Blanchet is the commander of the Royal Canadian Air Force. In an exclusive interview with CBC News, she said Canada could eventually buy these fighter jets.
2: I think it is very feasible to imagine a world where Canada contributes and then ultimately would employ this aircraft in the future.
0: Ashley Burke, CBC News, London.
3: In BC tonight, the Fraser Valley Regional District has ordered any residents remaining in Boston Bar to evacuate immediately. Officials say a new wildfire has ignited south of Boston Bar, BC, and it's spreading quickly because of strong winds. Well, this wildfire season may end up as Ontario's worst on record. More than 100 wildfires burning across the province have displaced about 2,000 people, the vast majority from First Nations. Sarah Law has reaction.
4: The lack of communication and evacuation support should horrify all Canadians, and our community was on its own.
5: Chief Wilfred King of Ontario's fire-stricken Gull Bay First Nation says his community was given no warning about the fire reaching their doorstep. He, along with several other First Nation chiefs, calling for a public inquiry into the province's wildfire response and asking for immediate leadership changes at Ontario's Ministry of Natural Resources. Premier Doug Ford says his government has spared no expense to protect communities from forest fires.
6: We have constant communication. We're going out to the First Nations. Now keep in mind, on reserve is a federal responsibility.
5: Chief Wilfred King disagrees.
4: We won't accept any jurisdictional disputes. In the year 2026, how could this happen?
5: First Nation chiefs insist a public inquiry should involve a complete overhaul of the province's emergency management system. Sarah Law, CBC News, Thunder Bay, Ontario.
3: We're following the results of a provincial by-election in Manitoba tonight. The NDP's Jennifer Flett has won the riding of the Pas-Kamasak with more than 74% of the vote. And that is your World This Hour. For CBC News, I'm Neil Herland.
7: In your evening weather, clear in Wrigley, Norman Wells, and Toledo overnight, a chance of showers later on. Widespread smoke, your low is 16. Widespread smoke in Fort Good Hope as well, your low is 16. A few clouds in Fort McPherson, Sigachik, Iqaluit, and Inuvik, your low is 18. Mainly sunny in Tuktoyaktuk, and east wind gusting to 50, your low is 11. And sunny in Sax Harbour and Ulhaktuk, and your low is 6. Cloudy but clearing overnight in Kogloktuk, your low is 6. And a chance of showers in Cambridge Bay, your low is at 4.
8: The Commonwealth Games are headed to Glasgow, Scotland. 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
9: Welcome to CBC Music Live. I'm Ogario Williams. We're with Valerie Tyker-Barbosa, who is best known by her stage name, Taishi. She's Colombian-Canadian, but based in New York City. Taishi is about to perform all of the songs off her latest album, Make Believe I Make Believe, at Adelaide Hall in downtown Toronto.
10: Yeah, it feels really awesome to be in Toronto playing Adelaide Hall tonight. I really like Toronto. I'm Canadian, but from the West Coast. So I've spent a good amount of time here, enough for it to really feel homey when I come back. And I have a lot of friends from Toronto, and so it's great. I love playing here. I always just feel such a good energy in Toronto, and I'm just excited to bring the new album to people here in person tonight. I'm really grateful this tour for the experience of it and for the people who come out and support, but also feeling like more and more concerned, to be honest, for like the future of live music. So for me, I think I'm just really soaking in every moment during the show and making sure that I am giving everything that I can, because I do feel like I feel that return to me when that exchange happens, you know?

of like audience and being on stage. So the first song is called Best Be Leaving. I think this song kind of set the tone for the rest of the album. It was the very first thing we did the night that we got into this studio on Vancouver Island, and we weren't sure what we were gonna make. And it was really inspired by these really beautiful acoustic guitars. We were in this amazing live room where everything sounded just gorgeous. And so we played all these acoustic guitars in the room and recorded that. And everything else kind of came from there. It's just a really dreamy, powerful, introspective song that opened the door for the rest of the album.

0: That's Taishi with Aphrodite. It's off her latest album, Make Believe I Make Believe. I'm Odario Williams. 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Here's Taishi to introduce her next song, while also letting us into her creative process.
1: So the next song is called No Falta, and it's one of my favorite songs that I've ever made because it kind of pulls from a few very different styles. I started it with a really amazing producer called Knox Fortune and wrote the melody and the lyrics around these synths and this kind of poppy, kind of a little retro sounding vibe. And then I thought that it would be really cool to mix that in with some Latin rhythms. So I had an amazing musician, his name's Rodrigo Amarante, record some hand percussion. He's from Brazil, so he recorded some really amazing hand percussion on there and some guitar and kind of gave it this like bossa nova vibe. And then I tinkered with those pieces for a really long time, and I felt like I really kind of flexed to myself the producer side of me, bringing these things together and arranging it and making it kind of this really unique fusion sound that I envisioned. And I feel like I accomplished that, and I just really love that song.

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1: I'm already having so much fun. Are you guys? Good.
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1: It's feeling like childhood bedroom, like, dreams. Do you know what I mean? Like, performing in my room with, like, my...

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I'm Odario Williams. 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

0: Thank you so much.
1: I just want you to hear this, everybody else in the world. I'm a bad singer. I confess it. And I'm the hell of a bad.

That was Tayshee with an older song called Justified. I'm Odario Williams. You're listening to CBC Music Live. Well, Tayshee has an interesting history. She was born in Argentina to Colombian parents, but grew up in Bogota and Vancouver, and now based in New York City. She's on stage at Adelaide Hall in downtown Toronto performing all of the songs off her latest album, Make Believe, I Make Believe. Here's Tayshee with an older song called QQ.

That's Taishi with Best Friend off her fourth and latest album, Make Believe I Make Believe. I'm Odario Williams. 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This track's called Which Half?

I just put out a brand new album that I made pretty much in a week on Vancouver Island in British Columbia, where I'm from. I spent most of my upbringing in Vancouver. And I was brought back home to make this album. And I really feel like a lot of the inspiration I took from the beautiful nature I was surrounded by, it was peak fall. It was so beautiful. And like, you know, going home brings up a lot of feelings, a lot of memories, a lot of things that I think kind of ended up on this album. And yeah, I just really appreciate the love. I feel it. I hope you guys feel it.

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1: She's Colombian like me.

Some of you might know Nanaimo. It's a beautiful town, city, and on Vancouver Island, and I wrote the song about it. It's where I made this album.

You just heard Tae Shi with Nanaimo. That's off her latest album, Make Believe I Make Believe. I'm Odario Williams. You're listening to CBC Music Live. Tae Shi has one more song for you. This one's called Iris.

That song's called Iris. Tayshi just performed all of the songs off her fourth and latest album, Make Believe I Make Believe, at Adelaide Hall in downtown Toronto. Well, for videos of this concert, you can check out our CBC Music YouTube channel and also our website. Just go to cbc.ca/music. 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

I got to give a thanks to Justin Nace, Brendan McGuire, Annalise Norana, and Vanessa Connolly for recording and providing us with all that music. CBC Music Live is produced by Andrea Jin and Malcolm Gould. I'm Odario Williams. I hope you can join me next week for highlights of OP100, a centennial tribute to jazz giant Oscar Peterson.

0: That's the Oscar Peterson Centennial Quartet featuring pianist Robbie Botosh, recorded live at Massey Hall in Toronto. Please join me next week for lots more of that concert on CBC Music Live. And if you're listening on CBC Music, stay tuned for Angeline Tetuayo. She's coming up next with The Block, so keep it locked right here. I'm Odario Williams. Have a wonderful week. Till next time.
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3: Alberta's former representative in Washington responds to the latest disturbing tariff threats from U.S. President Donald Trump and says now is not the time for capitulation or retaliation.
4: From CBC News, The World This Hour, I'm Neil Herland. Sources tell CBC News that Prime Minister Mark Carney told Canada's premiers that the country will need to prepare its options if it can't reach a tariff deal over the next month, and that's reigniting a debate over whether Canada should threaten to restrict its energy exports to the U.S. Janice McGregor has more from the premier's meeting in Charlottetown.
5: That's not going to happen.
6: With Alberta's sovereignty referendum coming up fast, Premier Danielle Smith's rejecting the idea of her province sacrificing resource revenue for the greater good.
5: I think what will happen is that we're going to have a pretty intense period over the next 29 days, and I hope that diplomacy will prevail.
6: But wouldn't that diplomacy carry more weight if it was backed up by an energy threat? New Brunswick Premier Susan Holt thinks so.
7: We do sell a lot of energy products to New England. We put gas in their cars, we put jet fuel in their fighter jets, and we heat and cool their homes. And so we know that we have those kinds of tools at our disposal should we need them.
6: But staring down her fall election, Quebec Premier Christine Fréchette isn't prepared to cut Americans off from her province's hydroelectricity.
8: Personally, I'm not there. I want us to negotiate at the table.
6: Janice McGregor, CBC News, Charlottetown.
4: The U.S. military says it has completed the 11th night of strikes against Iran. U.S. Secretary of State Marco Rubio gave an update tonight on the situation in the Middle East.
9: The problem we're having right now is that they're not serious about talks. If they're serious, we're serious. If they're not, then we will do what is necessary to protect that, our interests and also the interests of our allies. At its core, it's very simple. Iran demands the right, which they do not have under any existing legal mechanism, to control the transit of traffic through the Straits of Hormuz. This is an international waterway.
4: The government of Pakistan is still trying to broker a renewed ceasefire deal between the U.S. and Iran. The mayor of New York says he wants to arrest the prime minister of Israel, but he doesn't have the power to do so. Zoran Mamdani released a video tonight in which he expressed his desire to detain the Israeli leader.
10: My administration has reviewed every avenue available under applicable law to determine whether New York City could execute the International Criminal Court's arrest warrant if Benjamin Netanyahu came here. It is clear that we do not have the independent legal authority to enforce this warrant.
4: The International Criminal Court issued an

0: arrest warrant for Netanyahu in 2024 over alleged war crimes committed during the Gaza War. The court is a voluntary body, and Israel and the United States are not members of the court. Israel rejects the court's jurisdiction and denies committing war crimes. We're following a developing story in British Columbia tonight. The Fraser Valley Regional District is ordering any residents remaining in Boston Bar, BC to leave immediately. It says a new wildfire that ignited south of the community is spreading quickly due to strong winds. People in southern Labrador are asking for an inquiry after a 53-year-old woman died waiting for an ambulance for days. Laura Howells has more.
1: She just had that way of making you feel welcomed and loved.
2: Shelley Wheeler grieves for her friend, Ovetus Morris. She says Morris had a disorder causing low blood platelets. She hadn't been feeling well, and a medevac was called on July 3rd, but weather delays meant they had to wait. The plane was expected the next night, but Wheeler says it didn't land.
1: We heard it, but it flew away.
2: Hours later, Morris died. Provincial opposition member Lisa Dempster questions why the plane didn't land in a nearby community or why Morris wasn't driven to another hospital. Provincial Health Minister Lila Evans says they're reviewing the medevac provider's contract, but said landing the plane is ultimately the pilot's decision, and healthcare professionals decide whether to put a patient in a ground ambulance.
3: As an elected politician, I have no business interfering with those decisions.
2: Earlier this year, Evans suggested people sue her and her government over medical transport delays, saying she couldn't accept being the minister if things didn't change. Laura Howells, CBC News, St. John's.
0: And that's the CBC News.
4: In your evening weather, clear in Wrigley, Norman Wells, and Toledo. Overnight, a chance of showers later on. Widespread smoke, your low is 16. Widespread smoke in Fort Good Hope as well, your low is 16. A few clouds in Fort McPherson, Sigachik, Iqaluit, and Inuvik, your low is 18. Mainly sunny in Duktuyaktuk and east wind gusting to 50, your low is 11. And sunny in Sax Harbour and Ulhaktuk, and your low is 6. Cloudy but clearing overnight in Kogloktuk, your low is 6. And a chance of showers in Cambridge Bay, your low is at 4.
5: Hello, I'm Neil Kirksall.
6: Good evening, I'm Chris Howden. This is As It Happens, the Midnight Edition. Tonight.
5: Trial by fire. After more than a week of catastrophic wildfires across northwestern Ontario, the province's Minister of Emergency Preparedness responds to criticism that her government was not prepared for this emergency.
6: Tricks of the trade, a former Alberta representative to Washington says Canada shouldn't meekly give in to Donald Trump's tariffs or angrily retaliate, but do a third thing, which she will explain.
5: Cause for alarm. It took 48 hours before an Amber Alert was issued in the disappearance of an autistic boy. Our guest says that is clear evidence that it's time for new rules for emergency alerts in Alberta.
6: Dodging a ballot, a political opponent who was once jailed by Daniel Ortega responds to the Nicaraguan president's pledge to end elections in his country once and for all.
5: You win some, you booze some. Anita LeBrun was shocked to learn her nursing home could not legally serve her alcohol, so she campaigned to get a state law changed, and now the drinks are on her.
6: And hey, why the lawn face? You can buy a piece of the New Jersey field where the FIFA World Cup final was played, but a local lawmaker thinks the whole deal is a sod state of affairs. As it happens, the Tuesday edition, radio that's a turf act to follow.

0: Right now, across Canada, more than 900 wildfires are raging. And as we've been hearing on this program, Northern Ontario in particular is suffering. Ontario is experiencing its worst wildfire season on record. More than 7,000 square kilometres of forest have burned so far. Jill Dunlop is Ontario's Minister of Emergency Preparedness and Response. We reached her in Toronto.
1: Minister, today I wonder what's your sense of when these fires, some of them have already been brought under control, but when overall this ordeal might be over for folks?
2: Well, obviously we hope it's sooner than later and that the weather cooperates, but my ministry is working very closely with other ministries as well as with the communities that are impacted and just watching. It's an ongoing situation and we want to be prepared for anything.
1: What's your sense of the damage as of today?

0: Currently, we have 13 communities who have evacuated, which is about 2,500 evacuees in total, and they're in host cities such as Thunder Bay, Kapuskasing, Sudbury, Niagara Falls, Barrie. So we're working closely with the evacuees as well as the host cities and ensuring that there's wraparound supports there for those people as they're waiting to return to their homes.
1: Have you had a chance, Minister, to speak with any of those evacuees directly?
0: So I was with the Premier on Saturday. We were in Thunder Bay. We visited the evacuation centre that is set up there. At that time, the centre was set up, you know, specifically for folks who were coming in from Collins First Nation as well as Armstrong. But in the meantime, you know, people had decided to stay with, you know, family and friends. So nobody was accessing the centre. But it's also set up for, you know, emergencies when, you know, Thunder Bay's quite a hub for flights coming in from the north and then going into other communities from there. So it is available if there's, you know, too many flights coming in and not enough flights going out, people have access to that, those overnight accommodations. So at that time, there was no one there, but I was able to visit with the organizers, and we had some of our Ontario Corps partners who were helping stand up that centre. So we saw folks from the Canadian Red Cross and from Global Medic had chipped in, you know, masks and hygiene kits, and there was volunteers ready and waiting if anybody walked through the door.
1: There are people at hotels in Thunder Bay, for example.
0: Yes.
1: Did you visit any of them there?
0: No, I didn't see any. Didn't have any hotel stops the other day, but I know Thunder Bay has been a host city in the past and does a great job at ensuring that the supports are there for those evacuees.
1: We've spoken to several people from affected communities or leaders of affected communities since all of this began, since the fires first broke out, including last night on the show. I spoke with Grand Chief Alvin Fidler of the Anishinaabe Nation, who represents many other nations, including Whitewater Lake, which was, as you know, completely destroyed by fire. Here's a little bit of what Grand Chief Fidler told us.
2: That's been our request as well, is that there needs to be a better coordination of communications, of sharing information. And, you know, that's the same request I made to both Ontario and some senior officials I met in Ottawa last week while I was there. But we're not seeing it. Premier Doug Ford was here on Saturday along with some ministers. You know, that would have been a good opportunity for him to reach out to First Nations leadership and to have that dialogue directly with him, but it didn't happen.
1: We've heard that time and time again in all of our conversations, Minister Dunlop. They're not getting enough information. They're not even getting a call or a sufficient response to their questions, even in the early stages of this fire. It's not one, these fires, rather. It's not just one person saying that. How do you respond to that? Why are you and the Premier and other ministers not getting into contact with the folks who need to be in contact with you?
0: Well, I personally had two calls with Chief Fidler, and one of those was this morning. It was rescheduled from yesterday. I think him and I and our teams have had great conversations. We were doing some follow-up from last week's request and also talking about, you know, looking at the capacity for Ontario as a host. And, you know, I want to reassure the chief and others that we have hotel availability in Ontario for over 7,000 people. And I think it's also important to, you know, look back to last season or last summer's fire season when Ontario safely evacuated 12,000 people, and that included people from Manitoba. So we do have the capacity in the system to ensure that evacuees are safe and supported and have the wraparound services in place when they are evacuated from their homes. And so I take that very seriously, and you know, working with Chief Fidler and hearing directly from impacted communities is important. I have my field officers as well as the Provincial Emergency Operations Center that coordinates calls every day, sometimes depending on the community and what is going on. You know, as far as if a fire is getting closer, we can have several calls, and it's all about coordination. So ensuring that we have the supports there, that we're having the conversations about, you know, where the chief and council is, you know, most comfortable in sending their community for evacuation centers, because that's important. We have a lot of people who come into Toronto or to Niagara Falls. We also have a lot of communities who say, we don't want to go that far.

0: house. We want to ensure that we're working with those communities and having that feedback and that good partnership in place.
1: But I wonder, Minister, why these conversations weren't happening and happening frequently and clearly with the information that people needed, the response people needed last week. Again, what we've heard over and over again is that their calls were not heeded. Some say they weren't believed, or when they, you know, when they did get through, that you and others didn't have the information they needed, that this, there was no preparedness.
0: Well, I can't speak to other ministries or to the federal government, but I can ensure...
1: No, they're speaking about the province. They're speaking about the province, separately about the federal government. But I'm asking you about their concerns about what the province did not do in the first days when they knew these fires were approaching, before Collins was destroyed, before other communities were destroyed.
0: No, understood. But what I'm saying is, because there's two responses from the province, there's the Ministry of Natural Resources, who is dealing directly with fires. There's the Ministry of Emergency Preparedness and Response, and we're dealing with the evacuation. So my department has, as I said, coordination calls every day with the communities to ensure that we're working hand in hand and that they have the most up-to-date information to ensure that if their community is going to be evacuated, that we are prepared prior to that, so we know where they're going at that time, and make all the arrangements around that. So we're not leaving that to the very end with those communities. We prepare them in advance for that.
2: Hey there, let's just wrap it up now, if that's okay.
1: Well, we still have a few more questions. We weren't given a hard time. I'm sorry, I'm not sure who that is on the line. I have a couple more questions to ask, but we'll be done within 10 minutes, if that's all right, within 3 more minutes.
2: No, it's been 8 minutes. Thank you so much for your questions.
1: Why would the minister not want to answer the questions of her constituents?
2: She has, and
1: well, we have a couple more questions.
2: It's your cooperation.
1: There's many more questions to ask.
2: Bye-bye.
3: Jill Dunlop is the Minister of Emergency Preparedness and Response for Ontario. We reached her in Toronto. As you heard, we were hoping to ask the minister more questions, but her team ended the conversation earlier than we had anticipated.

0: For days now, hundreds of people in Calgary have been on a mission to find Parker Wells. The 11-year-old nonverbal autistic boy went missing from his day home last Thursday. An Amber Alert was issued, but it came a full 48 hours after he had disappeared. That has prompted a petition to change the rules regarding when emergency alerts can be sent out. Currently, Amber Alerts are usually reserved for child abductions. Jennifer Ball is a Calgary mother whose son has autism. She started that petition. We reached her earlier today in Calgary.
1: Jennifer, you live in the same neighborhood as Parker's family. Can you describe the search efforts so far?
2: Yeah, I live in the community of Cambrian Heights in Calgary, and it has been an ongoing search since he went missing. Our community is littered with people searching day and night in their cars, on feet. Search and rescue have been going through yards with flashlights, checking cameras, checking all the park spaces. We are not far from Nose Hill, which is a very, very large park. I actually believe it's one of the biggest in North America. So it's been a ton of people every single second of every day.
1: And this is the kind of situation that really touches everyone. You don't need to be a parent to feel this deeply. But of course, parents feel this particularly deeply. And mm-hmm. Your son, as our listeners heard, has some of the same challenges as Parker. So what does that mean for you watching this search stretch into, you know, nearly a week now?
2: Yeah, it's devastating. Like you said, I mean, anybody with a heart, obviously this affects, and I think the city has truly come together. And I think everybody feels, but I think that, yeah, I mean, if you're a parent, obviously it's devastating. But as a parent of a neurodivergent child, I think that it hits you even harder because you know the challenges that they face daily on a day-to-day, on a regular day basis. And then having something like this happen, it's frightening because you know, as a you know, an autism parent, they can't advocate for themselves. Mm-hmm. A lot of them are nonverbal. You know, sometimes they don't speak at all. Some of them will copy a lot of what you say, but it's impossible to navigate. And a lot of people just truly don't understand how autism works. Mm-hmm. And obviously every child is different. But, you know, for instance, like if somebody approached

0: worker, or even my son for that matter, he'd probably run in the opposite direction. Whereas a lot of children, if they were scared, would come to what they think is help. Yeah.
1: What has this meant for how, you know, what you're doing in your households? Are you doing anything differently to try to keep your son safe?
0: I mean, it's heartbreaking. And I mean, you think that you know what you would do in a situation, and it's already changed how I will parent moving forward, because you think you're doing all of the right things. I mean, there is nothing that his respite worker would have done differently. His parents would have done differently. It was probably something as easy as, you know, you're going to the respite worker for an hour so I can go to the grocery store, or, you know, I'm working and that's routine. And Parker probably, you know, was okay with that. That's a comfortable person for him. And so for me, it's the same thing, you know, but now I'm rethinking every single tiny little thing I take for granted. You know, is that a safe routine? Can I have eyes on him? And it just makes you question everything for not just my autistic son, but also my neurotypical son.
1: And when, you know, once you found out what was happening, the Amber Alert was released, at what point did you decide to start this petition?
0: I mean, the second that he went missing, it hit very, very close to home. Initially, they didn't actually describe him as autistic. They just described him as vulnerable. Mm-hmm. But as an ASD mom, you just know. And I knew immediately that he was autistic. And I think that heightened the awareness for me immediately. And within a few hours, with there not being anything kind of posted other than those graphics, it immediately struck a chord with me. And so Friday morning, so less than 24 hours, I had started the petition because I'd noticed that there wasn't one. Mm-hmm. And I've decided that this can't happen. And I truly think that, you know, had an alert gone out quickly within, you know, 2 hours, we'd be looking at a very different situation.
1: I've covered disappearances of children before, and this conversation often comes up, the criteria, mm-hmm. that an Amber Alert is used for is often questioned. What specifically, other than what you've just mentioned there, would you like to change if you had your way?
0: I mean, I think that an Amber Alert has its place. And like I've said in other interviews, I'm not looking to change the Amber Alert. I think it absolutely serves its purpose in the area that it needs to. And up until, you know, a few days ago, I truly thought that an Amber Alert was, you know, for missing children, point blank period. And I have quickly realized that there's a gap for vulnerable children. And I mean, this could even extend into vulnerable adults, truly, like it goes above the age of 18. And I think that, again, I'm not taking away from the Amber Alert whatsoever, but I do believe that, you know, a vulnerable child that's nonverbal, that is autistic or somewhere on that spectrum, it's a heightened awareness because they don't have the wherewithal to know that, you know, oh, I remember my mom's phone number, or I remember the community I live, or even the city that I live. They might not even know their own name. And I think that that heightens the risk because they truly can't communicate, and it just changes everything.
1: You may have seen or heard that the CEO of the Missing Children's Society of Canada, you know, says it's important that Amber Alerts are reserved for abductions, and that they don't become too common, because the fear is that could lead to people, you know, ignoring them. Mm-hmm. What do you make of that rationale?
0: I'm going to keep it very PG. I disagree strongly. I think that you know, that comment is from someone who's probably never been in a situation like Parker's parents. And I would wager to say that to someone like Parker's parents in this situation and see the kind of response that you get. I think that truly it could make or break someone's life. And I think that especially this category is, and I truly think the world doesn't understand autism and how it functions and how it works. And, you know, whatever you think you know, it's completely different with an autistic child. And I truly think that had an Amber Alert gone out, you know, by 2 o'clock, he would have only been unaccounted for 45 minutes from the last sighting. And I think that timeline, rather than Saturday afternoon, is a very different scenario.
1: You don't think people would just brush over them or not notice them anymore if they become more frequent?
0: I truly, from the bottom of my heart, I think that we are inundated by our phones, sure, by social media, by emails, by work, by weather network notifications. But when you get an emergency alert, and I speak for myself, obviously, mm-hmm. I stop what I'm doing. It is important. It is crucial. And I think that obviously police can use their discretion on, you know, when they

0: truly will put that into place. You know, again, an Amber Alert is obviously child abduction, and maybe there is, you know, spousal disputes, and so they obviously have to do their homework. That's what they're there for. But I think that in a situation where there's a vulnerable child, I don't think that an alert fatigue is something we should even be discussing.
1: Jennifer, I appreciate this. Thank you.
0: Of course.
2: We reached Jennifer Ball in Calgary.

0: come August, residents of the Amira Choice Assisted Living Facility in Champlin, Minnesota, will throw a happy hour to rival any other happy hour. That's when a new bipartisan measure, informally called the Grandparents Happy Hour Law, comes into effect. As the name suggests, it changes the law to allow care homes to legally serve residents alcohol without a license during special events, such as happy hour. And it was championed by Amira Choice resident Anita LeBrun. We reached her in Champlin, Minnesota.
1: Anita, I know we've only just met and over the phone, but can I come to the party in August?
2: Oh, I'd love to have you. Yes. I'll stay around.
1: What do you think it's going to be like? I mean, are you already planning all of the details?
2: Well, you know, it's also, we have in Minneapolis here a national night out, and they have, everybody kind of brings, for like in neighborhoods, brings food. And so that's, we're kind of putting that together with our party, because they're having an Elvis impersonator, and we're going to have a band in the afternoon, and there's going to be food all day. And yeah, it sounds like just what I heard today now that we're
1: okay.
2: They're still in the planning, I think, but it sounds like fun.
1: It sure does. It sounds like the event of the summer season. So I'm glad I've secured an invite. It's on tape now. What is your drink of choice?
2: I like Pinot Grigio.
1: Yeah.
2: A white wine.
1: Crisp. Yes. Cool. Chilled.
2: Mm-hmm.
1: Yeah.
2: Yeah, I like it chilled. Yes.
1: So how did you first find out that this was actually illegal?
2: Well, they had redone the first floor. They're going to the second floor now, this later on this year, and then next year, the third floor. They're redoing everything. And so they went to get, they had an open house because they had the first floor done. And they had an open house, and so the administrator went to try and get more parking area because we could have friends and relatives. And then they said, you know, we're going to have a toast. And they said, oh, no, you can't do that because you don't have a license. And so everybody here just kind of went, oh, you know, we were kind of like sad that that was taken away, because they furnished us every Tuesday and Friday with just a small little glasses of wine.
1: Right.
2: And the you could have two beers, or you could have, you know, like a mixed drink.
1: Yeah.
2: But it was limited. They wouldn't let you have, you know, very much, but just.
1: And you know, we should say you could go out and buy a bottle of wine and have it in the common area, right?
2: And bring it in, which I did for everybody, because I guess
1: the party.
2: I have two daughters that would say, you know, we'll stop at the liquor store for you, and people would, you know, contribute a couple dollars or whatever, and I would buy a couple boxes of wine, like a white and a red. And I guess other people must have did the beer or whatever, because the guys are the ones that like the beer. But I just kind of was in charge of the wine. And, you know, it was just nice on Tuesdays and Fridays, just, you know.
1: That's your tradition on Tuesdays and Fridays. Why is it important? Why was it important to you that the assisted living facility could actually supply and serve it?
2: Well, I think it's hard for when you're in your 80s and stuff to, you know, well, first of all, they don't even have a lot of people don't have cars here. You know, they have a good bus system that they'll take you, but it's hard to bring, you know, boxes of wine on the bus. And in the snow, you know, Minneapolis is pretty chilly in the winter with lots of snow and ice.

0: So that's very hard too. So it just was so nice when the facility would furnish it.
1: Yeah. So you took this to the state legislature. You testified twice. What was that experience like for you?
0: Oh, well, see, first of all, I'm just not a speaker.
1: Oh,
0: and I never have been. And so I just, well, it did make me kind of nervous, but I guess the more I read it over, you know,
1: yeah.
0: My daughter said, well, practice in front of a mirror. You know, they were so helpful. They just thought it was.
1: Well, it works. And I mean, I was going to ask you if this is something you had, this is kind of thing is something you had done in the past, you know, speaking at city council or trying to get things changed.
0: Oh,
1: because
0: never.
1: You were. No, never.
0: No, I'm not. No, well, not at all. No, yeah. I was just,
1: people could learn from your testimony. People could learn from how you testified when they do that. I heard that the governor, Tim Walz, came.
0: Yes.
1: To your facility, signed the bill into law, and toasted with you? Yes.
0: Yes, he did.
1: How was that?
0: Yes, he did. He came last, not this Monday, but the Monday before he came. Yes, and they drove up in the big black limo, and all the guys, there was about five of them, all dressed in their suits, just very nice gentlemen. And then afterwards, after we did it, they went around and talked to everybody. They took pictures with everybody. And everybody just was so, they were just so thrilled. You know, when you're older, it's just so nice to see other people and the people that are really concerned about you and would talk to you. So it was a great day.
1: And also, politicians from both sides of the aisle,
0: right.
1: were supporting you in this. Did you think you would get kind of support?
0: No, I guess not the way it's kind of been the last couple of years or, you know. But they worked together really good on this.
1: You did it. What do you think it is about a happy hour that makes you love it so much?
0: Well, I think you do after you have like just a little glass of wine. You can talk to people about, you know, reminisce, and everybody's just more relaxed. And it's just kind of, you know, it's just kind of fun when you say, well, today is happy hour, you know, and that's what, you know, with a drink, it just makes it all the better.
1: Well, cheers to you. Cheers to you, Anita.
0: Oh, thank you.
1: Thank you. Have a great night.
0: Okay. Nice talking to you.
1: You too.
0: Bye-bye.
2: We reached Anita LeBrun in Champlin, Minnesota.

A song called We Dance, performed during the FIFA World Cup halftime show by Coldplay, the PS22 chorus, and several Muppets, including Miss Piggy and Kermit the Frog. A song that insists, I am you and you are me. All of us are family. But it seems like not everyone understands that you and I are ourselves, but also themselves, and vice versa. Right now in the online FIFA store, you can pay from $450 to $3,000 US for a piece of the pitch, a clear cube containing a genuine chunk of the historic field where the final was played on Sunday. The field where some of the world's greatest soccer players fell down and pretended to be in excruciating pain before jumping up and being fine. A souvenir symbolizing that all of us are family. But New Jersey Assemblymember Mike Inganimort does not believe in this case that he is you and I am him. Mr. Inganimort is recommending that New Jersey issue a restraining order against FIFA for selling the grass from MetLife Stadium. FIFA needs to get off our turf, literally, he said in a press release. He says New Jersey taxpayers paid for that field, so they should get all the money from selling it, possibly as much as $11 million, instead of seeing that money split between New Jersey and the New York, New Jersey host committee and FIFA. Mr. Inganimort concludes by saying, FIFA have walked all over us. Another solid grass pun, for sure, but this conflict is disappointing in the context of the message of love and togetherness shared by Coldplay and Miss Piggy. Anyway, I thought you should know about the situation.

0: Once again, Canada is in the crosshairs of the President of the United States, and once again, the weapon Donald Trump has trained on us is, what a surprise, tariffs. Mr. Trump's latest volley is a punishing 50% tariff on a long list of Canadian goods, including, worryingly, some goods that are supposed to be covered under our current free trade agreement. The new charges would take effect in 30 days. The White House claims the move is in response to Canada's unfair practices, including provincial bans on U.S. alcohol sales. Jitan Da Silva was Alberta's senior representative to the U.S. during Mr. Trump's first term and now heads the Peter Lougheed School of Politics and Democracy at the University of Calgary. We reached her in Edmonton.
1: Jitan, these threats are a constant reality now from the U.S. president. But do these ones, are they reason to be frightened from where you sit, or just another tactic?
2: Well, you're right. Every day is a new adventure. And I think, you know, this is a new development in that these proposed tariffs are not exempting goods that are CUSMA compliant, which is a new development. But I think, you know, it's sort of par for the course. It's been a while since we were threatened with tariffs. So I think, you know, it's really intended to put pressure on Canada and our negotiators as we're proceeding through this CUSMA review. And I think it probably depends as to whether or not they take effect in terms of how much progress we can make on that review in the intervening, you know, month of time.
1: The U.S. president's list, it's a very specific list of Canadian products. What are some that stood out to you?
2: Well, it is interesting. You know, they're going off a full range of issues, agriculture issues, home building supplies. I do find the home building supplies interesting. You know, life is expensive these days, and so targeting things that Americans need to buy affordable homes. Toilet paper as well, obviously an essential, and Canada supplies a lot of that to Americans. And then I have to question the hockey sticks being included on there, if that is just because they're sort of lumped in lumber products, or if they're really trying to take a dig at us in our national pastime.
1: He's also made, the U.S. president has made comments, as you know, about wildfire smoke and alcohol, U.S. alcohol, you know, not being on Canadian shelves right now. How does all of that, the timing of that, those particular elements factor into things for you?
2: Well, I think obviously he's getting pressure from some of his MAGA colleagues. You know, he was not the only one to comment on wildfire smoke coming across the border into the United States. And he is an individual who very much likes to get his way. So if he feels that, you know, a country or an individual is not responding to what he wants, then he's going to take action. And so I think it is all of those things. I think it's the timing of the FIFA World Cup final on the wildfire smoke. I think it's the fact that it's summertime and this continued decision to not sell American alcohol in most provinces and territories is hurting U.S. suppliers and hurting them a lot. And I think he's also probably frustrated that, you know, the U.S. and Mexico are reportedly moving forward in their CUSMA review, but, you know, Canada's holding firm and they're not seeing the same progress on that side of the agreement.
1: Yeah, do you think that the result of these latest threats might be provincial concessions on the sale of American alcohol? Do you think that that might be the intended result here and that Canada might capitulate to that?
2: Well, it's also well-timed, right? Because the premiers are meeting this week and they'll be meeting with the prime minister later this week. And so it is an opportune moment to have this conversation. It's going to be a tricky one. You know, a couple of provinces, Alberta and Saskatchewan, have let American alcohol back on the shelves. Obviously, Premier Ford is holding firm. But in any negotiation, you're going to have to make concessions. So the question is, if we concede on this, what are the Americans giving us in return? And that's what the prime minister will have to convince the premiers of.
1: As our listeners heard, you were Alberta's senior representative to the U.S. during the first Trump administration.

0: administration. What do you remember about that time? How does it line up with what, you know, Canadian officials, provincial officials are faced with this time?
1: Well, you know, at the time it was unprecedented. That's a word that's overused now, but it was a very different approach. Mm-hmm. And I think it took us all a little while to understand that, you know, the rule book really was being thrown out the window. But in his first administration, many key positions either were vacant or there was a lot of churn.

0: And he's really got this absolute loyalty test. So I think the main difference now is that, really all bets are off. And so we don't know on any given day which rules will be followed and which ones won't. He's obviously very prepared to use every tool in his toolbox to get what he wants, whether that's an economic measure or a military measure. And so I think for Canada, it's just a question of, really throwing gel at the wall and seeing what sticks in terms of how to navigate this very challenging relationship.
1: If you were advising the Prime Minister, I mean, he said, Prime Minister Mark Carney said that he spoke with the U.S. President this morning and that they agreed to intensify the negotiations with the U.S. I mean, did he just want a call from Mark Carney? They just saw each other at the World Cup final. I mean, he just felt like his messages were on read. Why do you, what more do you think, in all seriousness, what more do you think, if anything, the Canadian government needs to do? Do you think the response is appropriate, knowing what you know from being inside those rooms?
0: I think that the Prime Minister is very wise to not negotiate in public. I think he's also very wise to just portray this sense of calm, because we don't know on any given day what the President will do and how many times he will change his mind. In diplomatic terms, we would say this is a deeply asymmetrical relationship. We're equal in the eyes of international law, but not in terms of the size of our economies or how dependent we are on each other. And so, as the Prime Minister says, we're going to have to make a deal when the time is right. And so it's just a question of what trade-offs are you willing to make? And so I have questions. Obviously, the Americans have made very clear that Canadian energy and critical minerals is key in this negotiation for them. And that's something we have an abundance of. And we're very dependent on the United States in terms of an electricity market. And I think they're probably pushing for us to make a similar plan of integration when it comes to critical minerals. And so we'll have to make some decisions about whether or not that's something that we want to do. But it's really a game of 3D chess. Like, it's hard to say, do this, don't do that, because it's really a question of where all the pieces are at any given time.
1: There are those who are advocating for more retaliation, not just the alcohol bans, keeping U.S. alcohol off the shelves, but other things that the Canada needs to have a tougher stance. I know you said it's a game of 3D chess, but what do you make of that argument that the Canada needs to be tougher?
0: I think it makes us feel good in the moment, but the reality is the American economy is 12 times bigger than ours. So we retaliate and then they hit back and then they can just keep hitting back. And we also have to think clearly and logically about where else do we sell our goods if not to the United States. We're pushing hard for market diversification, but for a lot of these things it's going to take time. And so we want to make sure we're not shooting ourselves in the foot just because we're angry about the current situation. And we have seen Mexico be successful by really keeping this sort of very calm, very measured approach. And it'll remain to be seen what comes out of their negotiation with the United States. But I think that this desire to retaliate makes us feel good in the moment, but might not actually help us in the long run.
1: And for our listeners across the United States, what do you want them to know about the impact if on them? They're already feeling the impact. We know businesses are there as well. But what do you want them to know about the potential impact of these latest threats, these latest tariffs?
0: Well, I think the challenge for our American friends is that, they're dealing with a number of things on a variety of fronts. And so maybe the relationship with Canada isn't top of mind, but the damage that has been done in terms of trust between our two nations will take a long time to repair. And of course, these proposed tariffs will hurt American consumers first and foremost, right? At a time when life is already very, very expensive, do you really want an essential like toilet paper to cost you 50% more?
1: Jatin, I appreciate this. Thank you.
0: Thank you so much.
2: Jatin Da Silva was Alberta's senior representative to the U.S. during Donald Trump's first term. She now heads the Peter Lougheed School of Politics and Democracy at the University of Calgary, and we reached her in Edmonton.

To commemorate the 250th anniversary of the United States this year, the White House released a report called Saving America's Story on the 4th of July. It largely takes aim at the Smithsonian Institution's National Museum of American History and its director, Anthea Hartig. It accuses the museum of, quote, anti-white activism, illegal alien activism, and transgender activism, and concludes that it would be appropriate for each entrance to the museum to bear a sign that reads, quote, warning, the exhibits in this museum were prepared by people who don't want you to love your country, unquote. Democrats accuse the report of cherry-picking and misrepresenting facts.

0: Today, Anthea Hartig was summoned to a congressional hearing to answer questions about the findings of the report. Republican Congressman Brandon Gill was one of the representatives asking her questions.
1: Is Mickey Mouse racist?
2: Mickey Mouse is not racist.
1: It's not racist. According to the Smithsonian Institution, one of your exhibits referenced Mickey Mouse as representing, quote, vestiges of longstanding traditions of blackface minstrelsy. Would you describe that as racist?
2: No, the historical trajectory of the origins of Mickey Mouse.
1: So Mickey Mouse is rooted in racism. Is that your testimony?
2: No, sir. It's rooted in minstrelsy.
1: Minstrelsy, and you don't think the blackface minstrelsy is racist?
2: It has certain obvious racial overtones that have been well documented.
1: You think that that's problematic, that Mickey Mouse also has those racial overtones?
2: It's not for me to determine what's problematic. It's determined to me what's accurate.
1: Is it important to be polite?
2: Yes, sir.
1: It's also interesting because the same mass action toolkit that your organization has been promoting references politeness as a defining characteristic of white supremacy culture. Ma'am, are you a white supremacist?
2: No, sir.
1: You're not. What is Latina power?
2: Latina power would be the forces derived from being a Latina.
1: Do you think that it's appropriate for the Smithsonian Institution to sell Latina power paraphernalia? Hats, mugs, other things that say Latina power?
2: I believe that the merchandise our store sells...
1: I'm asking you if it's appropriate.
2: ...tries to reflect the richness of the communities.
1: So your testimony is that it is appropriate?
2: Those are your words, sir.
1: I'm asking you, is it appropriate to sell Latina power paraphernalia? It's a yes or no question.
2: I don't have control over what is...
1: I'm asking you if it's appropriate. I didn't ask you if you have control over it. Is it appropriate?
2: I understand, sir. Yeah.
1: Yes or no?
2: We strive to represent all Americans in our museums, including in our merchandise.
1: Is that right? My time's up.
2: Thank you, sir.
0: Republican Congressman Brandon Gill questioning Anthea Hartig, the director of the Smithsonian Institution's National Museum of American History, today.

0: 47 years ago, on July 19th, 1979, As It Happens host Michael Enright spoke to Jesuit priest Father Fernando Heruga in the city of Managua, Nicaragua, as Sandinista guerrillas streamed into the city after months of intense fighting.
1: Have the people welcomed the Sandinistas as they come in?
2: Oh, yes, yes. They have been today welcoming the Sandinistas. They came from the north, south, east, and west. It's like a nightmare is over. We have been living for months and months with horror, death, crime, war.
0: That victory would eventually lead Sandinista fighter Daniel Ortega into power, and he has stayed in power for much of the last 30 years. And this Sunday, the 80-year-old president marked the anniversary with these words, heard here in translation.
3: There will be no more elections. There will be no more elections where they try to seize the government, to seize power.
0: The pledge to end elections entirely comes after years of increasingly anti-democratic power grabs and crackdowns on dissent by Mr. Ortega and his wife and co-president Rosario Murillo. In the country's last elections in 2021, seven opposition candidates for the presidency were jailed before their names could appear on the ballot. Among them was Felix Maradiaga, who led the Blue and White National Unity Movement. He was jailed and sentenced to 13 years in prison for conspiracy to undermine national integrity before being released and stripped of his citizenship in 2023. We reached Felix Maradiaga in Washington, D.C.
4: Felix, the fact that this announcement, I mean, we're talking about the anniversary of such a significant day in Nicaragua's history, but also in Ortega's own story. What do you make of the timing?
5: The timing is confusing because Ortega has been working very hard, without any success, by the way, in trying to create a facade of legality after massive electoral frauds. So we were not really expecting this announcement at a time.

0: time in which Ortega is also trying to impose his wife, Rosario Murillo, and his son, Laureano Ortega, as part of his new dynasty.
1: So are you surprised, though, in any way that he said so bluntly, no more elections?
0: Yes, I'm surprised he said it. We know what he always wanted. He has praised the one-party system, the one-party apparatus, because of the Marxist origin of the Sandinista Party. But this is confusing in the sense that he already has full control of elections in Nicaragua. In other words, he doesn't need to create this one-party system when, in fact, he already has a de facto one-party system.
1: He doesn't appear in public very much. He's 80 years old, as you know. What struck you, though, as you watched him?
0: It's very clear that he's not the same guerrilla leader who always portrayed the image of El Comandante, the commander-in-chief. He has been trying to rephrase the whole Sandinista narrative around his family. So the party itself is almost non-existent. Now all the narrative is around his family, around his legacy. And he seems quite concerned that that narrative has not persuaded the Sandinista base. If he knows that Rosario Murillo is clearly accepted as a legitimate leader, he wouldn't go as far as taking the steps. So I see an old man who hasn't had the capacity to transfer power to his own wife.
1: Canada, the United States, the EU have all questioned the legitimacy of the 2021 election in Nicaragua. Ortega kept you and other opposition candidates off the ballot by putting you in jail. There was still an election. U.S. Secretary of State Marco Rubio put out a statement you may have seen that reads in part, quote, the United States calls on the international community to join forces to demonstrate to the Murillo-Ortega dictatorship that it cannot expect to maintain business as usual when it is thwarting the basic tenets of our democratic hemisphere, unquote. What do you think the impact of that kind of statement and the international community speaking out, what kind of impact might it have, if any?
0: We hope that this opens a new episode as opposition in exile and also as the resistance we've been trying to persuade. We've been working very hard to persuade the international community that Ortega is not a domestic problem of Nicaragua. Ortega has opened the territory, the Nicaraguan territory, to a Russian base. He has military agreements with China, Russia, and Iran. And this step, hopefully, will be an opportunity to pressure the regime with stronger sanctions. But it's one thing is very interesting. Prior to 2026, Ortega would argue that Nicaragua was untouchable because an alleged alliance with China and Russia. And after January 3rd, Ortega witnessed how Nicolas Maduro was extracted in Venezuela. I understand that that's a controversial measure, but he did see that Russia and China didn't do anything. So Ortega is clearly alone and he knows he's isolated.
1: In his speech, he also really focused on opposition in exile, people like you. What does that signal to you about where he's at?
0: Signals are very clear. Ortega is contradicting himself. He just said a few months ago that the opposition had been completely banished, disappeared, controlled, and he used a lot of smear terms to attack the opposition. And now he devoted about half of his speech to say that the opposition would not be allowed to compete in elections, which clearly shows that Ortega is afraid not only of the opposition, but it's afraid of the will of the people. He's not the strong man in power and in control. He's clearly someone that doesn't have full control.
1: Are you able to speak with people back in Nicaragua? How are they taking this? I mean, is it just they're resigned to the reality, as often happens after years and years and years under this kind of rule? Or, you know, what are they telling you?
0: As a political movement, in our case, we have as a fundamental tactic what we call decentralized resistance, which means that we continue to help those inside the country to organize. We do not expose anyone in terms of activities and nonviolent resistance that can jeopardize the security of our members. But we do have a robust network inside the country. What they're seeing is a regime that has paranoia, that is persecuting even their own members. What they're telling us, those who are inside Nicaragua,

0: that the regime is showing signs of internal cracks, particularly after the arrest of Ortega's brother, who died while in house arrest, and also the arrest of other very senior Sandinista leaders. So a main topic today inside Nicaragua is that this measure is not only against the opposition, it's also against eventual cracks within the Sandinista apparatus.
1: So how do you see things progressing weeks and months from now? What do you think is going to happen next?
0: I think that without a more robust international pressure, it's very hard to see an opening for democratic transition, because Nicaraguans have done their best effort. We've tried going to elections. We try to boycott elections. We tried nonviolent resistance. We've done every single tactic on the playbook, but Nicaragua has been isolated, and the great a tool that Ortega has is the fact that he's being navigated outside of the radar. So by the fact that he committed, I would say, a mistake in calling the attention, I think that the combination of internal pressure plus the international pressure could lead to some windows of opportunity.
1: If that is to happen, or until that happens, what would you say to Nicaraguans who, you know, might be feeling that they're losing hope?
0: We're telling Nicaraguans that we are not defeated. Many years ago, a dissident in exile was someone that was already erased from the capacity to fight the regime. Now, through technology, social media, encrypted communications, we're able to continue to have close communication with those inside. We have hope, and we will see a free Nicaragua.
1: Felix, I appreciate this. Thank you.
0: Thank you so much.
2: Felix Maradiaga is a former Nicaraguan presidential candidate. We reached him in Washington, D.C.

0: Heather Klein likes to keep things in perspective, and the Saskatchewan artist has someone helping her do that. Her husband, David Stanchuk, is a pilot, and he frequently takes her flying so she can take aerial photographs that inspire her paintings. But one of their recent trips went a little sideways, and in the process became a remarkable story.
1: I just recently replaced my old style, kind of large digital camera with this brand new phone. So Friday we headed out and I had this kind of, let's face it, cheap lanyard style case. Mm-hmm. And David said to me repeatedly, like, I hate, you know, this is when you have to say, my husband was right. You know, don't drop that phone. And I don't think that case is really adequate. And I was like, no, I'd be careful.
2: I got it.
1: Because we opened the window, because that's how you get an unobstructed view of the landscape for taking photos. And he'd said a couple of times, you be careful. And I poo-pooed him, and suddenly I was angling the camera a little too far out that window, and literally the Airstream just sucked the phone right out of the case.
2: Oh my goodness. So it's without a case and it's dropping.
1: Yeah, and I'm looking at the empty case and I really, for a moment, I just really couldn't believe it had happened. And I might have said a few things that we won't repeat on the radio.
2: Okay, so what happened next?
1: We had a GPS location, and you could literally see it on maps, the little phone blinking away. So we got down Highway 1, and then we turned onto the grid road system, and we got to this huge canola field where we knew it was located. And we were trying to find access. And luckily, whoever owned the land had a beautiful all-terrain vehicle trimmed route through the old road allowance between these two sets of trees, which was a bit of a squeeze at moments and a bit tense. But we wiggled our way through this trail. And then we'd seen on the map there was this sort of what looked like a stream. And David had said, I think there's a stream. And what it was a spillway.
2: Oh.
1: So we were able to actually access that and then start walking down it. And literally, so then David started hitting the play sound.
2: Oh, right, yeah.
1: And I couldn't hear it. And then he's like, I can hear it. And I'm like, no, you can't. And then I could hear it. And it's like, do-do-do-do-do-do-do. And I pick it up and literally, other than dirt,

0: There was not a scratch. The screen wasn't cracked. I've cracked the screen on a phone dropping it off my countertop.
1: Certainly. Yeah. Same here. Yeah. So what did you think when you saw this intact?
0: I really couldn't believe it. And then I said to David, nobody's ever going to believe this. Like, this is crazy.
2: Saskatchewan artist Heather Klein talking to the CBC's Tori Gillis. And now here's Mitski with Where's My Phone?

0: We're now at the end of As It Happens, the Midnight Edition. Coming up next on CBC Radio 1, the news.
1: As It Happens, the Midnight Edition will be back again for you tomorrow. I'm Neil Kirksall. Thanks for listening.
0: And I'm Chris Howden. Good night.

0: From CBC News, The World This Hour, I'm Neil Herland. Canada's premiers are discussing their options in response to the latest U.S. tariff threat, but Alberta Premier Danielle Smith dismisses the idea of cutting the flow of Canadian oil and electricity to the states.
1: Well, that's not going to happen.
0: On Monday, the Trump administration announced plans to slap 50% tariffs on a range of Canadian products. Small businesses across Canada are worried. That's because U.S. President Donald Trump's proposed tariffs could eat up their margins. The CBC's Karen Pauls visited a beekeeper in rural Manitoba.
2: Ian Stepler carefully opens a hive.
3: This top box is being filled up with honey.
2: He'll be harvesting this in just a few days.
3: I hope they produce a bumper crop for us, and when they do, we just want to get paid for it.
2: But that may be a problem, with U.S. President Donald Trump imposing a 50% tariff on everything from wine and hockey sticks to cement and agricultural products, including honey. There's a lot of uncertainty.
3: It could be disastrous.
2: Pascal Chan is Vice President of Strategic Policy and Supply Chains at the Canadian Chamber of Commerce. He says the list of items to be tariffed may seem random.
4: But we don't think it is. These measures appear to have been designed very carefully to inflict pressure on.
2: In areas, he says, where the Trump administration believes it can have the greatest impact in destabilizing trade talks. For beekeepers still trying to recover from years of catastrophic colony losses and lower honey yields, Trump's tariffs couldn't come at a worse time. Karen Pauls, CBC News, near Miami, Manitoba.
0: First Nations chiefs in Ontario are calling for a public inquiry into the provincial government's response to this summer's wildfires. With more than a dozen communities under evacuation, Indigenous leaders say the government has failed to protect people. As Sarah Law reports, they want more accountability.
5: How could this happen? More importantly, how do we make sure this never happens again?
6: Wilfred King is chief of Gull Bay First Nation. Like several communities in the region, he says his people had to lead their own evacuation efforts as wildfires loomed around them.
5: The lack of communication and evacuation support should horrify all Canadians.
6: In the past week, two First Nations were completely destroyed by wildfires, Nomegusasagigan and Whitewater Lake. King is among several First Nation chiefs calling for an independent investigation into how the government has handled the crisis. Ontario Premier Doug Ford says there's been constant communication with First Nations.
7: On reserve is a federal responsibility. Ontario's taken the lead on this.
6: King says Ottawa must also be held accountable, but First Nation chiefs will not accept jurisdictional disputes as an excuse for inaction. Sarah Law, CBC News, Thunder Bay, Ontario.
0: Inuit from across the Arctic are in Nunavut's capital this week for the Inuit Circumpolar Council General Assembly. The ICC represents about 180,000 Inuit

0: across Canada, Greenland, Alaska, and Russia, and meets every 4 years. Juanita Taylor has more.
1: Welcome, everyone.
2: Nunavut Inuit welcoming Greenland Inuit upon their arrival, here to discuss hot topics in the Arctic.
3: So many things that are changing around us is affecting our well-being.
2: Self-determination, sovereignty, and security are on the agenda. But there is also so much more, says Sarah Olsvig, the outgoing chair for the Inuit Circumpolar Council, or ICC, from Greenland.
3: This includes the climate change, the environmental changes, the changes to the biodiversity, and so many international processes that are ongoing are directly about our rights.
2: About 400 people are expected to take part in the 15th General Assembly for the Council, including over 60 delegates from across Alaska, Canada, Greenland, and Russia. This one is said to be the largest in-person gathering in nearly a decade, with all member states participating. Juanita Taylor, CBC News, Iqaluit.
0: And that is your World This Hour. I'm Neil Herland.
4: Hi, I'm Saroja Coelho. 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And now, from the Public Radio Exchange, we bring you The World, a news magazine program featuring stories and music from around the globe.
5: Nicaragua's long-serving president says he is done with elections.
6: Now the world can see that Nicaragua is a full-on dictatorship.
7: Today, Daniel Ortega's path to dictatorship. I'm Carolyn Beeler.
5: And I'm Marco Werman. Also, as Congo battles a deadly Ebola outbreak, researchers are feeling the pressure to deliver a vaccine.
8: There are other people that are saying, why don't you have a vaccine? Why don't you have treatments? Why isn't there a treatment for this virus?
7: A fatal ICE shooting in Maine has immigrants there questioning American ideals.
9: The roots of this country are from immigrants.
5: And meet the man in demand by governments around the globe for his skill with a metal detector.
10: You never know what you'll find. Every day is a new surprise.
5: Plus, going to Tijuana for some vintage vinyl.
7: That's all ahead on The World.
5: Nicaragua's President Daniel Ortega made a rare appearance on Sunday to deliver a stark message. There will be no more elections in the country ever.
11: Aquí no volverán a haber elecciones.
7: Ortega made the announcement at a rally to mark the 47th anniversary of the end of an earlier dictatorship. Back then, it was Ortega's leftist group, the Sandinistas, that brought down the former military regime. Ortega is now 80 years old. He's held power for more than two decades in what's currently described as a co-dictatorship that he and his wife, Rosario Murillo, lead together. She is 75.
5: To understand how we got here and where things are headed for a country with leaders that decide to simply stop elections, we turn to Cindy Regidor, a Nicaraguan journalist currently based in San Jose, Costa Rica.
6: I think that now the world can see that the Nicaragua is a full-on dictatorship, and that even like the leader, Daniel Ortega, is like openly admitting it. This is not the moment Nicaragua suddenly became a dictatorship. It is the moment Ortega publicly admitted that there would no longer be even a pretense of democratic alternation.
5: Take us back to the beginning, 1979, 1980. Remind us who the Sandinistas were and who Ortega toppled.
6: The Sandinistas led the revolution that overthrew the Somoza dictatorship in 1979. This is a right-wing dictatorship that remained in power for 40 years. Daniel Ortega is a former guerrilla leader and one of the leaders of the Sandinista revolution. And he was president of Nicaragua during the 1980s. Then he lost a democratic election in 1990 and returned to power in 2007. And since then, he has gradually dismantled democratic institutions and he has concentrated power around himself, his wife, Rosario Murillo, and their family.
5: I mean, going back to the 1980s with the Sandinistas, they became something of the darlings of international socialist movements. They were the British Rockers, The Clash, even named one of their most political recordings Sandinista. I want to go back to the 1990s and early 2000s when Ortega was not president. I mean, he actually ran several times and was defeated. But when he came back in 2007, help us understand how Ortega went from being a former freedom fighter, then a well-behaved Democrat heeding the popular vote, to then becoming what is effectively a dictator. What happened?
6: Well, I think that at the beginning, they were pretending to be a democratic government, and they knew

0: that they had to play by the rules. But at the same time, they were systematically trying to co-opt all the other branches of power, the electoral authorities, the judiciary system, and the electoral processes that happened during that time were not really fair. And well, the most obvious example of that was the 2021 election, when all the presidential hopefuls were either detained or banished and stripped from their citizenship. And so what has happened is that because after the 2018 protests, they knew that they were no longer popular, they just decided to intensify repression and they imposed a de facto police state. And so they no longer cared about what the nation thought about them. They just knew that they needed to remain in power.
1: I'm speaking with Nicaraguan journalist Cindy Regidor about the announcement by President Daniel Ortega that his government is not going to hold any more elections. Cindy, can you just elaborate a bit more on how this co-dictatorship between Daniel Ortega and his wife Rosario Murillo has operated and how it's further undermined democracy in Nicaragua?
0: In practice, Daniel Ortega has remained as the symbolic leader of the revolution. But it is Rosario Murillo who is well known to be the person that is actually taking all the decisions in the country. She gained notoriety in the 2007 election because she was the one that ran the campaign and it was considered successful, of course, because they won. This also stemmed after Daniel Ortega was denounced by his stepdaughter for sexual abuse.
1: Right.
0: And Rosario Murillo, she decided to side with Daniel Ortega instead of with her daughter. And so what many people think is that that's basically the moment where Rosario Murillo gained leverage, became Daniel Ortega's equal.
1: Yeah, pretty stunning. How have these moves towards consolidating control of the country been perceived among Nicaraguans?
0: If you look at the footage from the 2018 protest, you can see that it was massive. The majority of the country, the private sector, the church, the NGOs, and the population in general, they were demanding that the repression stop and that the president should resign. And the only reason why we no longer see that, it's because any kind of protest that is not allowed by the government is completely forbidden, and you can end up in jail or banished from your own country.
1: So Cindy, Ortega says with this move, he's building a wall between him and the opposition. What meaningful opposition still exists in Nicaragua?
0: Inside of Nicaragua, there is basically none. And if there are some members of the opposition inside Nicaragua, they must remain silent and under the radar because otherwise they would be put in prison. And then the prominent leaders are all exiled, and many of them after being in jail for several years. And the government then decided to expel them from the country. And so they're not allowed back in the country. And there's no possibility of organizing any kind of movement from inside of Nicaragua because the repression, the crackdown is very, very heavy.
1: I also wanted to ask you, Cindy, about relations between the U.S. and Daniel Ortega's Nicaragua. I mean, in recent years, we know they've been bumpy and antagonistic, but for some reason, Nicaragua lately seems to have escaped the level of attention and regime change that the Trump administration has directed at Cuba and Venezuela. Why does it seem the White House does not have Nicaragua in its crosshairs?
0: Yeah, no, I think Nicaragua, it doesn't seem to be a priority right now, especially when you have a country like Venezuela. And Nicaragua does not have Venezuela's oil reserves. And Nicaragua doesn't have the same geopolitical significance such as Cuba. So at this point, there is no public indication that the United States is preparing an operation similar to the one carried out against Nicolas Maduro. But I do think that it does have an effect on how Ortega and Rosario Murillo are now acting. And I think that it does create fear and paranoia. But the reality is that so far, what we have seen from the United States is mainly economic sanctions, visa restrictions, trade pressure, but no more than that so far.
1: So one last question, Cindy. Earlier when we heard Ortega making his announcement, I noticed some applause when he said no more elections. Who still supports him and Murillo in Nicaragua?
0: They still have a base, a part of the population who either strongly believes that they are still represented.

0: representatives of the revolution that overthrew the Somoza dictatorship. You may say radical left-wing Nicaraguans who still believe that Ortega and his wife are victims of a conspiracy by the United States. And well, there's also people who are afraid and they work for the government and they need to side with them because otherwise they could lose their jobs or worse.
1: Cindy Regidor is a Nicaraguan journalist currently based in San Jose, Costa Rica.
2: It has been over a week since an ICE agent fatally shot a man in Biddeford, Maine. The death of 25-year-old Johan Sebastian Duran Guerrero has reverberated across the U.S. and his native Colombia. In Biddeford itself, a city with a long history of immigration, Duran Guerrero's family, friends, and community are grappling with the loss of a young man who they say worked hard to provide for his family. Maine Public's Ari Snyder reports.
3: On Thursday, in the basement of the Lincoln Hotel in downtown Biddeford, Carolina Rojas Alvarez stood at a podium in front of a crowd of reporters gathered to hear her first public statement since the death of her partner.
4: Johan Sebastián Duran Guerrero era un hombre juicioso, trabajador, entregado a su familia.
5: Johan Sebastián Duran Guerrero, he was a responsible man, a hard worker devoted to his family. He always dreamed big, and he had so many dreams left to fulfill. He did everything to see me happy. He always said I was his life, and that he dreamed of a whole lifetime with me. He always told me, until we're little old people.
3: Arm in arm with Duran Guerrero's sister and speaking through an interpreter, Rojas Alvarez painted a portrait of the man she described as kind and joyful, who treated her like a queen, she said, and devoted himself to caring for their 3-year-old daughter.
5: From the moment he learned he would have a little princess, everything in him changed. He always said, that little girl will never lack for anything. And that's how it was. From the moment he held her in his arms and held her tiny hand, he never let her go.
4: Como le decía, nunca le faltó nada.
3: While Rojas Alvarez and the rest of Duran Guerrero's family are confronting his loss, the shooting has also sent shockwaves through an immigrant community where there are few degrees of separation.
6: It was so, still been feeling sad.
3: Nancy is a resident of Biddeford who asked to be identified only by her first name because her own citizenship application is still in process. She works in the restaurant industry and says she knew Duran Guerrero through his work as a delivery driver. Like him, she's also from Colombia.
6: When they say it's from your country, you just take that one so in your heart.
3: Biddeford has long attracted people from all over the world seeking to carve out a living here. In the 1800s and 1900s, waves of French Canadian and Irish immigrants came to work in the textile mills. Sam Smithwick, language coordinator at Biddeford Adult Education, says more recent arrivals are from the Middle East, Central Africa, and Latin America. He says many are eager to advance their careers and give back to their community.
7: An overwhelming number of new Mainers are changing careers and moving into healthcare. And most often when I ask them what prompted that change, their response is, Maine took care of me, and I want to take care of Maine.
3: Smithwick says that leads to unexpected moments of connection between immigrants new and old.
7: Someone speaking about their mother or father that are in an elder care facility and reverting back to the French language, and they have a French nurse from Haiti taking care of them. That's a special gift that you get in a city of immigrants.
3: But the sense of safety and belonging that generations of immigrants have found here has been strained for months under the weight of increased ICE activity. At an Angolan market downtown, shop owner Andre is ringing up a customer who came in for 5 rolls of doughy cassava bread.
8: Okay, merci.
3: Andre, who asked to be identified only by his first name out of concern for his own safety, says that customer's husband was arrested by ICE just last week, and one of the pastors at his church was detained a couple months ago. He says some immigrants are now trying to leave in hopes of finding safety elsewhere.
8: They are trying to go and to move, find another safe place.

0: Andre says for his part, he has no plans to move. His family owns a house, he says, and his kids, who went through the local school system, feel at home here. But business is down, and he says the fact that Duran Guerrero wasn't even the target of the ICE operation that ended in his death makes him afraid that it could happen to anyone. As he stocks a cooler with water bottles on this steamy July afternoon, Andre says he understands that some people in this country don't like immigrants, despite the central role that they've played in the country's history.
1: The roots of this country start from immigrants.
0: Trying to push them out, he says, it's like cutting off the roots of your own tree. For The World, I'm Ari Snyder, Portland, Maine.

0: This is The World. I'm Carolyn Beeler. The Caribbean island of Grenada used to be divided up into massive plantations growing sugarcane, cotton, tobacco. Working those plantations were tens of thousands of enslaved people whose stories Steve Lewis is working to uncover and document. Lewis is an amateur genealogist from the UK whose parents are from the west coast of Grenada.
1: They both grew up in the same parish in St. John. And my mum at the time, she was quite close to my dad. They'd known each other for many, many years. So a lot of my dad's family, my mum actually knew quite well.
0: For the past several years, Lewis has been using historical records to identify both enslaved people and enslavers in the former British colony. He has been publishing their stories online in what he calls the Depths of Paradise Project. It all started when he found a set of old papers after his father's death. Those papers had a list of names, including Charles Langine.
1: Langine was the family name of my grandfather, and he came from a big family. There are lots of Langines in Grenada.
0: Steve Lewis told me that his research changed what he knew about his own background.
1: The family had always told me that he was French, born in France, and was a white person. And that's what we all believed. But I managed to find his will. And in his will, it showed that he spent his whole life in this small village in Grenada. His will was interesting because he left his carpentry tools to his sons and left a lot of land to his sons as well. And that was a bit of a strange combination. If he was a white person in Grenada in those times, I would not have expected him to live in a small kind of rural village. And also, as a white person, he wouldn't really be leaving his carpentry tools, his trade, to his sons, because they would have a much more privileged lifestyle, I would imagine. But then as a black person, he wouldn't really have had the means to have had so much land at that time. So I came to the thought that he was probably mixed.
0: Interesting.
1: So I thought, okay, I've got a bit of a head start here. Let me find out if I can find any other Langines in Grenada in the 1700s.
0: And along the way, you have expanded beyond your own family history and into a larger endeavor of documenting the stories of the people enslaved in Grenada and slaveholders. Why did you decide to expand the scope?
1: I think it was out of curiosity. I started researching the Langines, and I came across a database that documented the 46,000 British people who claimed compensation at the end of slavery.
0: That was compensation for the enslaved people, their property that they had to give up.
1: That's right. So the award was given to the enslavers and not those people that they had enslaved. So the compensation records will say exactly how much they claimed for and how many people they claimed for. Then you can look at the slave registers and you can

0: identify who these people were. And each register is a snapshot of what happened at that particular time. But if you were to collate all that information, you can make one central database and look at the fortunes of a particular person from 1817 to 1834. So not a snapshot, but you start looking at someone's life. You can start to see families. You can start to see how, you know, if families stay together, you can start to see, you know, if there were siblings there, you could start to see relationships. You get a feel for the extent of their lives.
1: Mm. The stories that you've been able to put together about these formerly enslaved people, is there anything that was surprising to you about what their lives looked like?
0: Not necessarily surprising. It was more a confirmation of what I had thought and what I'd learned over the years. They lived very hard lives, and they had, on the whole, quite short lives. They're working under duress, and they're living in unsanitary conditions. Mm. And also, their children are born into the same system, and it gets passed down from generation to generation of hardship. I'm asked, why do I want to really spend my time just digging through all of that? Mm. Because it's a horrible kind of, you know, story.
1: Yeah, it's a stark reality to face.
0: It's a stark reality, but I looked at it a different way, and I thought, as bad as it was, these people came through it. These people ended up surviving this real hardship, and they weren't given anything. They weren't given a head start. They got nothing. And yet they were able to build lives, build towns, build civilizations, in the end, help to build countries.
1: Yeah.
0: And I thought this takes an awful lot of strength and a lot of fortitude to have survived all of this and still come through it. And for the people that have gone before, there go I. You know, I'm a descendant of that.
1: Steve, you are not only documenting the stories of the enslaved people, you're also documenting the stories of the slave owners. Why do both?
0: Well, because my family has both. I think that's not unusual. Mm-hmm. I think for a lot of Caribbean people, they'll find that there is a European ancestry as well as the African ancestry. And I thought to myself, this is history. It's not black history. It's a shared history. I talk a lot about it being a British story, but this British story has very similar parallels to what we see in America and across other parts of Europe. It's a shared history.
1: I think a lot of what you have been talking about will sound familiar to listeners, you know, very similar to the way that slavery worked in the American South. Is there anything that you know of that is particular about how slavery or the plantation system worked in the Caribbean that might be unique or that might have made life different for those who were enslaved?
0: Well, my understanding is that the economies of America differed from the Caribbean in that if you were enslaved and you went to the Caribbean, you were worked to death. And so you'd be lucky to survive 10 years of being enslaved.
1: Wow.
0: But in America, they gave them just enough for them to live on and then have families. And actually then it's more profitable for you to have a family of enslaved people rather than having to buy enslaved people time and time and time again. So wow. The American model in that sense was different. I think conditions in the Caribbean were generally much harsher, if you can possibly envisage that, because it's already very bad.
1: And it goes to what you said about these being stories of strength. So even in this incredibly harsh system, there were people who survived and went on to have generations of descendants.
0: Yeah, as I say, I'm keen to pull these stories out and in a way to just to show strength and fortitude, not a victim story, because no one really wants to know about that. We kind of feel we know enough about it already. It's a much more encouraging seeing how people have struggled and really gone through all of that.
1: What is next for your project, your website?
0: Well, that's a good question, because the more I research, the more I feel there are things I want to say and I can do with this information. I can think of at least four different titles of publications I can write. So I'm looking at film, I'm looking at a website, I'm looking at a publication, I'm looking at exhibitions, I'm looking at public speaking. There's a lot that can be done.
1: I can hear your passion just coming through in with all of these ideas. And I understand that you spent your career in pharmaceuticals, so this is a totally huge pivot for you. Did you ever envision this is what you'd be doing in your second chapter?
0: Never, ever. My whole career has been in sales and marketing within the pharmaceutical industry. But I found a passion for

0: for this hobby that I had before, I can just see just how much more can be achieved and can be done, because it's a space that is vacant, to be honest.
1: Steve Lewis is an amateur genealogist and founder of the Depths of Paradise Project. He also established the Grenada Research Associates Group to support probate research in the Caribbean.
2: You are with the world.

0: This is The World. I'm Carolyn Beeler. The Ebola outbreak in Eastern Democratic Republic of the Congo is continuing to spread with more than 2,400 confirmed cases and close to 1,000 deaths. Several vaccines for this particular strain of the virus, Bundibugyo, are in the works. Among them, an Oxford-led effort has advanced to human trials in the UK. There's also an mRNA candidate from Moderna and an experimental vaccine regimen spearheaded by Merck. For populations in affected areas, an effective vaccine cannot come soon enough. Armin Sprecher is an epidemiologist with Doctors Without Borders who's been working on Ebola in the Democratic Republic of the Congo. He was just in the DRC's worst affected province, Ituri. I started by asking him which vaccines in the pipeline offer the most hope for the local population and for frontline workers.
1: The vaccine that probably is the most hopeful would be one that's being worked on by IAVI, which is basically like the current vaccine for Ebola virus disease, which goes by the trade name Ervebo, except instead of the glycoprotein, which is like the spike protein when we were talking about COVID, for Ebola virus, they put in the one for Bundibugyo virus. And it works very quickly. It's a single shot. And it can even protect people who are already infected, although not yet symptomatic. I can't say for sure that it will be better than the Moderna one or the Serum Institute of India one that they're doing with Oxford. It's just that that is the one that is most like the one we know and are very fond of.
0: IAVI, define that for me, Armin.
1: That is the International AIDS Vaccine Initiative.
0: And how quickly is it likely that a vaccine that they develop might actually be out in the world starting to help people?
1: The last word we had, which is a little while ago, was that they were hoping to be able to bring that to bear in December, which means it is probably the furthest out of the three that are currently being considered, unfortunately.
0: And when is the soonest you might expect to see a vaccine?
1: Oh, well, we have heard rumors that the Moderna vaccine could be available as soon as September.
0: So that is still a couple of months away at best. In the meantime, I know that you with Doctors Without Borders are working on an experimental vaccine regime that would include a shot that targets the more common Zaire strain of Ebola and then a shot of an experimental vaccine against a different Ebola strain. What's the status of that effort and what is the thinking behind that?
1: So the partnership is assembled. The Ministry of Health here in the Democratic Republic of Congo is very excited about the idea, as is Africa CDC. So the willingness amongst all of those agencies is a great starting point. The protocol has been written, but it has not yet been approved. The vaccines are there. So the Ebola virus vaccine, Ervebo, is sitting in a stockpile in Copenhagen, and it just requires a bit of paperwork to liberate that, and that should go quickly. The other vaccine against Sudan virus disease is with IAVI as well, and that is in the United States, and we are discussing the logistics of making that available with them.
0: There's already a lot of distrust of medical workers there, I understand. You would know better than I, but if these experimental shots, you know, don't work, would that make that distrust worse?
1: Well, this is why anytime you do a study, and especially when you do a study in a place like here, you have a component of the study that goes out into the communities that you're going to be working with and makes it clear what you're up to, why you're

0: doing what you're doing, answering their questions, and trying to establish that trust. Because all of these studies require willing participants. Nobody's coerced into this. And you want to give them a well-informed choice, which requires bringing them up to speed on what it is you're doing. So you want to get out into the community and sort of broadcast to them and address community-wide questions.
1: I'm curious what it actually looks like to run a vaccine trial during an Ebola outbreak. I would imagine it is different for example, this Oxford vaccine that's being developed in the UK and the stopgap regime that you all are hoping to test out. But it sounds complicated to run a vaccine trial in the middle of an outbreak.
0: Oh, yeah. First off, we can just start with the vaccines themselves. The two vaccines that we're planning on working with, they travel at minus 60 degrees Celsius, more than a deep freeze. And that makes transport tricky. Then, because this is being done in the setting of research, everybody has to go through the informed consent and enrollment process, and the researchers have to make sure that everything is kosher. The other thing is we're targeting healthcare workers. So it's not like you go out and say, everybody line up and, you know, have at it. We are going specifically to people who are working in the treatment units, who are working in healthcare centers, even the people who go into the treatment units and mop the floors, they're at risk too. So anybody who has an occupational risk contracting Bundibugyo virus disease is somebody who we're targeting with this program.
1: Yeah, and I'll just say that 36 healthcare workers have died so far, at least 121 healthcare workers and other frontline responders have been infected. I want to get into a bit more your experience on the ground there. What are you hearing from people, community members in areas where Ebola is spreading about what they, you know, feel that they need most to help prevent the spread of Ebola, help not get sick?
0: Well, communities contain multitudes, and no individual or group speaks for the totality here.
1: Sure.
0: So there are people who say things we've heard before, like Ebola isn't real. This is something made up by these people so that they can make money. They're doing this to deprive us of resources and various things like that. And that's we take seriously because those people, when they get significantly frustrated, can take out their passions on healthcare centers. And we don't want to have another one burned down like we did in a previous outbreak. There are other people that are saying, why don't you have a vaccine? Why don't you have treatments? We heard there were treatments for these. Why isn't there a treatment for this virus? You know, get your act together, get moving. This is what we want. So those are two different extremes. And there are people in the middle that are sort of less filled with energy, saying that they are ready and looking for help. And then there are people that don't know what's up. They've heard so many different stories going one way or the other. They just sort of stay home. And unfortunately, these are the ones we worry about, because when you have Ebola virus disease and you, or Bundibugyo virus disease in this case, and you stay home, your virus is shed home and infects people in your home, and you're not where we can help you. Mm. So we would love to have these people out in the open where we can talk to them, address their concerns, and hopefully convince them to come to us for care.
1: If this outbreak begins to subside before trials are complete, what happens with the vaccines under development? Can they still be proven to work?
0: If all goes well and you do the right paperwork, you can pick up where you left off in another country. But you have to, for example, if the trial that you're running is approved in the Democratic Republic of the Congo and the next outbreak is in Uganda, then you have to do all the same things with the Ugandan health authorities. And what we've learned is the time to do that is not after the outbreak has started, but you try and do that ahead of time. So we're learning. We're getting better.
1: But the development of a vaccine would be paused, basically, and then have to be picked up again if another outbreak emerges.
0: Sure. And that's the problem. Like this virus, this is only the third outbreak since, well, ever for this virus, and third outbreak since 2007. This does not happen often, and a vaccine developer might be waiting a long time. So we would really want to seize the opportunity that this outbreak presents. And I hesitate to call outbreaks opportunities, but that's what they are, even if they are a tragedy for the people that have to live through them, which means that you have to get moving as quickly as you can. You cannot stall and just assume that there will be enough time for you. So you're right. You want to catch the wave and ride it rather than have it roll past you and leave you stranded.
1: Armid Sprecher is an epidemiologist with Doctors Without Borders who's been working on Ebola in the Democratic Republic of the Congo.

Tijuana, the legendary Mexican border city, less than 20 miles south of us in San Diego. It makes sense that over the years, Tijuana musicians have been more dialed in to trends coming out of the U.S. than they are to the vibe in Mexico City.

0: the spring of 2025, I drove across the border to spend a few hours taking in TJ music, past and present, by crate digging in record shops not far from the main drag. I was joined by Beto Arcos. Beto's a music journalist with a deep knowledge of Latin American pop music. Together, we jumped right in. It was 11 a.m., still early for a Saturday, and the manager at our first record store, La Ciruela Electrica, the Electric Plum, he was sweeping the curb. When he finally opened the door, we were the first ones in, and, well, what can I say?
1: Wow.
2: Looks like we walked into a disc digger's gold mine.
1: This is amazing. Wow.
3: This is a classic rock band from the 1960s that everybody listened to. They were very popular across the country. And they were from TJ. I just learned this from the man here.
0: The man Beto was just referring to is Pedro Serrano, the owner of Casa Retro, who took us from the TJ music of the 1960s, like this band, Los Rocking Devils, to sounds of the 1970s. He put on one record by a band that played the Avándaro Music Festival, Mexico's answer to Woodstock in 1973. Well, we are on the
4: stage, nothing can do, this is a Mexican band. This is from TJ.
3: This band was in Avándaro.
4: I mean, the message that they have, it's very subversive. So this kind of band, you know.
0: Well, the band is called Peace and Love.
4: It's called Peace and
0: What's
4: Love.
0: What's subversive about
4: they
0: that?
4: They talk about going against the power, you know, fighting against the power. They're talking about, you know, drugs, marijuana, all that.
3: Yeah, there was definitely a period of horrendous censorship in Mexico after Avándaro, after 1973. And there were police raids all the time. They were, you know, taken to jail. This didn't really, you know, this happened for more than 10, 15 years until the 1980s when things started to open up and you start to see the beginning of what became the Rock en Español movement.
0: What would you say is the role of pop music in Tijuana? I mean, Tijuana has like so much regional attention for its music, but what about the pop scene?
3: There's someone that actually has to do with Tijuana and people don't know, and that he's American. And he had a lot to do with pop music in the 1960s. I'm talking about Herb Alpert. He came one weekend to Tijuana with a friend to the bull ring to see a bullfight. And the sound that was coming out of the side, because there was, you know, the band that was playing not just Mexican music, they were playing pasodobles and all this brassy sound. That's what kind of triggered in him this idea for the Tijuana Brass. He went back to Los Angeles, and next thing you know, he's recording this kind of Mexican influence sound. And there you have Herb Alpert and the Tijuana Brass.

0: Ah, pues ya encontré a mi héroe. Mira nomás. One of my favorite singers from música norteña. Okay, this is like, he was, in my opinion, one of the best.
1: Who are we talking about here?
0: Lalo González, better known as El Piporro.
1: Oh, and is El Piporro kind of associated with Tijuana in some ways?
0: No, just the North in general.
2: Yeah.
0: But his stature, his place in history as a musician and as a singer is really the entire border. Oh.

0: amazing, really amazing. And he sang all these songs that he had in his repertoire of kind of poking fun at life at the border.
1: Well, you were talking about one earlier, Chulas Fronteras.
0: Chulas Fronteras is really one of these songs where he takes apart the myth of working as an immigrant, working in the fields. And he talks about his experience going back and forth in the border. And he makes fun of that experience and the exchange that he has with the border guard. It's hilarious.
2: This is my picture. Un poco bigotón, but it's my picture. Bueno, sí, pero tú es...

0: tomando. Because I have money. And with the money, dancing the dog. Con dinero baila el perro, criatura. Échate un trago, no te vayas, Dios.
1: Oh. I found something from TJ here.
2: What is this?
1: This is Tijuana No. This is probably the hottest, the most well-known album of this band from TJ, Tijuana No. It's called Transgresores de la Ley, Transgressors of the Law. Oh my God, this goes.
2: And what was the track on here that really, like, hit big?
1: I would say probably Golpes Bajos, Low Hits. Oh, wow. How old is this record? This has got to be early 90s, mid-90s, but this is a reissue, so I'd have to look it up to see what year this came out.

0: And here, of course, we have one of the great voices of Tijuana, who used to play, who used to sing with Tijuana No, Julieta Venegas. This is probably one of her most pop-oriented albums that came out, I don't know, 10, 12 years ago. Mm-hmm. It's called Sí, Julieta Venegas. She's dressed as a kind of somebody that's either going to get married or a quinceañera or something.
1: Or maybe somebody about to get divorced because she's like pulling on that glove.
0: That too. That absolutely, that too.
1: What's a good track on this one to play, do you think?
0: I'm a sucker for this tune, Andar Conmigo. It's like beautiful, very melodic. I just love the hook on that song.

0: I think Tijuana continues to be an important city in terms of its impact, in terms of the freedom, of the liberty that people feel coming to the city and being able to create whatever they want without, you know, anybody telling them, no, don't do this, don't do that, do it this way. No, everybody's free to do whatever they want. TJ, I think, has that history from going back, you know, decades.
1: Beto, it's been such a pleasure to go disc digging with you in Tijuana. Thank you so much.
0: Oh, it's always a pleasure. Thank you so much for inviting me. It's been a lot of fun.

0: This is The World. I'm Carolyn Beeler. If I say metal detector, you might think of someone at the beach slowly scanning the sand for coins or the occasional lost ring. It's exactly that image that captivated a young boy who would go on to become one of the world's leading experts. Reporter Stephanie Fried in Tel Aviv introduces us to Israel's metal man, whose services are requested by individuals and governments around the world.
1: That sound fuels adrenaline, accelerates heartbeats, and motivates people to spend hours in desolate locations, braving frigid and sweltering temperatures. On this Friday morning in a field in central Israel, a group of about two dozen metal detection hobbyists searches for buried treasures.
2: My best find would probably be a small Ottoman coin from 1703.
1: That's David Kerman, a teenage hobbyist who goes out detecting every weekend.
2: It's actually really fun here with all the people. You just walk, someone finds something, you talk, you discuss, you show each other. It's very fun, it's very relaxing.
1: Fun for hobbyists, but not necessarily for archaeologists who aren't super enthusiastic about the metal detection crowd. Antiquities Authority theft inspector and archaeologist Ilan Haddad explains.
3: Using metal detectors is a very big problem and very big issue that we are facing because it's basically deleting history.
1: Haddad says unsupervised finds lead to the loss of historical context, narrative, and reference forever. But then there's Israel's metal man, Gon Erez. He's one of the world's leading metal detection experts, specializing in unearthing lost and forgotten objects and treasures for governments, militaries, and private individuals. His detecting passion started when he was 10, while he was walking along Daytona Beach with his father. He asked what the people scanning the sand were up to. His father answered, "They're searching for buried treasure." And he was hooked. Gon's office is in prime real estate location in central Tel Aviv, a block from the beach. And when you come in, it's small and full of metal detection gear. He's barefoot, shorts, deep tan, as if he either just came for the beach or he's going to go thereafter. His colorful Hawaiian shirt and shoeless presentation may send out laid-back vibes, but when it comes to the profession he chose nearly half a decade ago while strolling the beach with his dad, Erez is dedicated and serious about his find.
4: I was absolutely obsessed by finding him. But I mean obsessed.
5: Meaning what?
4: Thousands of hours of work.
1: Thousands of hours of research, outreach, and consultations with forensics experts and military attachés in an effort to identify a British World War II lieutenant whose ID bracelet he found.
4: Ken Hamoudi in Italy and all that. So
2: UPS.
1: At his headquarters, deliveries, pickups, and phone calls are relentless. Last year, Erez received official military accolades in Rome and Sicily's Peace Prize.
6: Tonino Bello, Gon Erez.
7: Premia l'assessore Giorgio.
1: The catalyst, three Italian dog tags found in central Israel.
4: The Italians were notorious for giving up, for surrendering. So they would go by hundreds and maybe thousands to surrender because they had no interest in dying.
1: The tags belonged to Italian prisoners of war captured by the British during the famous World War II Battle of El Alamein in Egypt. Erez spent months tracking down their families and eventually found them. He handed tags over in person to relatives and to Italy's National Military Museum. He has also been honored for finding World War II British and Polish military remnants, and he's currently working with cartographers, historians, and volunteers to recover the remains of an Australian soldier buried in Israel during World War I. Erez is also frequently called in to help people find precious and sentimental items. 2 hours ago, my partner's ring fell into the sea. We were just married yesterday, this newlywed chuckles. She's laughing now that his wedding ring is back on his finger, but a few hours ago, different story. This is from a video that Erez sent me.
4: You never know what you'll find. It's just full of surprises. Every day is a new surprise.
1: The surprises prompt his parting advice. If a deceased loved one claimed for years to have hidden goodies beneath floorboards, under a sink, or in the walls, don't ignore that.
4: I took the chisel and I stick my hand, gold bar, gold color, 8 gold bars.
1: Worth how much?
4: 1.5 million shekels.
1: That's $500,000. The bars were inside kitchen sink pipes hidden by a family's father. But it didn't end there. The same family told Erez their deceased mom had for years talked about hiding valuables beneath the bedroom floor. In the bedroom, Erez noticed an uneven floor tile. Ironically, he had to convince the family to let him break it open.
4: And I see a little plastic box like the size of a matchbox. There was inside 355 diamonds. You should have seen his brothers and sister. They came faster than the ambulance would come.
1: Paradoxically, the first metal detector mentioned in history had nothing to do with finding coins or gold. It was built in 1881 to help locate a bullet lodged in U.S. President James Garfield's back. The inventor was Alexander Graham Bell. Unfortunately, hospital bed springs confused Bell's detector, and the bullet wasn't recovered. Garfield died of his infected wound, but the prototype was in place. 50 years later, the first commercial metal detector was sold in the U.S. to find bullets and treasures alike. For The World, I'm Stephanie Fried in Tel Aviv.
5: Yeah, all it took was hearing the word metal to cue this up. A new project of metal rockers called Nuclear Messiah. A who's who of global artists who live by the sound of a Marshall amp and reside in the heyday of 70s and 80s metal rock. This track, Look at Yourself, is with Canadian vocalist Sebastian.

0: And if you're wondering, yes, that is the same Sebastian Bach from the 80s group Skid Row. New music here from Metalhead's Nuclear Messiah.
1: The World comes to you each weekday from the Nan and Bill Harris studio online at theworld.org. I'm Carolyn Beeler.
0: And I'm Marco Werman. Thank you for listening. We'll see you tomorrow.

0: That was The World from PRX. The program was recorded earlier in the day.
1: This is Asian View from NHK World Japan. I'm Eric Okojima. Here's a quick look at what's been making news here in Japan and elsewhere in Asia. Japanese weather officials are urging people to take measures to prevent heat stroke, as temperatures could soar to dangerous levels. Scorching heat gripped wide areas of Japan from the Tohoku region in the northeast to Kyushu in the southwest on Monday. The mercury soared to extreme levels, mainly in inland areas. A daytime high of nearly 103 degrees Fahrenheit was recorded in the city of Kyushu near Mount Fuji. The officials expect temperatures to rise again to similar levels over wide parts of the country. Heat stroke alerts have been issued for 42 of Japan's 47 prefectures. People are being advised to use air conditioners and consume adequate amounts of water and salt to prevent heat stroke. They are also urged to avoid prolonged outdoor activity. A Japanese group working to retrieve the remains of people who died in World War II has started a test excavation in southern Taiwan. Delegates from the Japan Association for Recovery and Repatriation of War Casualties and local volunteers began the test on Monday. The waters around the channel between Taiwan and the Philippines were a key shipping route during the war. More than 100,000 people are estimated to have died after vessels of the former Imperial Japanese military were sunk by U.S. submarines. Japanese government efforts to recover the remains of war dead have made little progress in Taiwan because the two sides do not have diplomatic relations. The excavation will be carried out at two locations until July 31st. If remains are located and retrieved

0: in Taiwan, it will be the first time in about half a century. This is NHK World Japan.
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7: From CBC News, the World This Hour, I'm Neil Herland. We begin with breaking news from British Columbia. The Mounties in West Kelowna have issued an Amber Alert for a four-year-old boy. They say Ryan Atlas Andrews was last seen Tuesday morning. He's described as 3 foot tall, 51 pounds, with short brown hair and hazel eyes. The boy, who goes by Atlas, is believed to be with a 40-year-old suspect, Elise Andrews. Sources tell CBC News that Prime Minister Mark Carney told Canada's premiers that the country will need to prepare its options if it can't reach a tariff deal over the next month, and that's reigniting a debate over whether Canada should threaten to restrict its energy exports to the U.S. Janice McGregor has more from the premier's meeting in Charlottetown.
8: That's not going to happen.
9: With Alberta's sovereignty referendum coming up fast, Premier Daniel Smith's rejecting the idea of her province sacrificing resource revenue for the greater good.
8: I think what will happen is that we're going to have a pretty intense period over the next 29 days, and I hope that diplomacy will prevail.
9: But wouldn't that diplomacy carry more weight if it was backed up by an energy threat? New Brunswick Premier Susan Holt thinks so.
10: We do sell a lot of energy products to New England. We put gas in their cars, we put jet fuel in their fighter jets, and we heat and cool their homes. And so we know that we have those kinds of tools at our disposal should we need them.
9: But staring down her fall election, Quebec Premier Christine Fréchette isn't prepared to cut Americans off from her province's hydroelectricity.
11: Personally, I'm not there. I want us to negotiate at the table.
9: Janice McGregor, CBC News, Charlottetown.
7: As Canada faces a bitter trade war with the U.S., the Carney government is trying to find new markets for its products. Today, Canada's foreign minister spoke in the Philippines to the Association of Southeast Asian Nations. Anita Anand is trying to negotiate a trade deal with Asian countries.
12: For Canada, this agreement is more than just a trade deal. It is a priority for us to make a strategic investment in mutual economic resilience and long-term prosperity.
7: The proposed trade deal would include Indonesia, the Philippines, Thailand, and Vietnam. The U.S. military says it has completed the 11th night of strikes against Iran. U.S. Secretary of State Marco Rubio gave an update last night on the situation in the Middle East.
13: The problem we're having right now is that they're not serious about talks. If they're serious, we're serious. If they're not, then we will do what is necessary to protect that, our interest, and also the interest of our allies. At its core, it's very simple. Iran demands the right, which they do not have under any existing legal mechanism, to control the transit of traffic through the Straits of Hormuz. This is an international waterway.
7: The government of Pakistan is still trying to broker a ceasefire deal between the U.S. and Iran. People in southern Labrador are asking for an inquiry after a 53-year-old woman died waiting for an ambulance. Laura Howells has more.
14: She just had that way of making you feel welcomed and loved.
15: Shelley Wheeler grieves for her friend, Ovetus Morris. She says Morris had a disorder causing low blood platelets. She hadn't been feeling well, and a medevac was called on July 3rd, but weather delays meant they had to wait. The plane was expected the next night, but Wheeler says it didn't land.
14: We heard it, but it flew away.
15: Hours later, Morris died. Provincial opposition member

0: Lisa Dempster questions why the plane didn't land in a nearby community or why Morris wasn't driven to another hospital. Provincial Health Minister Leila Evans says they're reviewing the medevac provider's contract, but said landing the plane is ultimately the pilot's decision, and healthcare professionals decide whether to put a patient in a ground ambulance.
1: As an elected politician, I have no business interfering with those decisions.
0: Earlier this year, Evans suggested people sue her and her government over medical transport delays, saying she couldn't accept being the minister if things didn't change. Laura Howell, CBC News, St. John's.
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4: Look, we've all seen the videos, right? Like a famous musician on the streets of New York. They put on the headphones. They want to play a game of name that tune. Or maybe they're just like really abruptly asked right on the spot, Nirvana or Radiohead? All these little music game clips that are all over social media, but what are they doing to our relationship to music? I'm El Amin Abdul Mahmoud. This is Commotion. Emily Hanskamp is here. Rolly Pemberton is here. Hello to both of you.
5: Hello.
6: What's good?
4: It's nice to have you here. Hey, real quick, peaches or geese? No, I'm not going to do that.
5: What a choice. Oh my gosh.
4: I would never actually do that to you in real life. However, I think maybe the best place for us to start is right here.
7: My kids are going to kill me if I mess this up.
8: You just have to tell me who the artist is.
7: Okay.
8: You're nervous.
7: It's
8: not about this song, but you're just...
7: Velvet Underground, yes. Rock and roll, yeah. Well, I mean, one of the great rock and roll tracks of all time.
8: One of the great bands.
7: One of the great bands, yeah, from this town.
4: Well, that is Cillian Murphy. That is the actor Cillian Murphy. He's on a recent episode of Trackstar. Trackstar is an incredibly popular series that is on YouTube and Instagram. It's hosted by a very likable dude. His name is Jack Coyne. And he quizzes sometimes celebrities, sometimes ordinary folks, just kind of like, hey, what do you know? What do you know about the song I'm about to play you? That show launched, by the way, in 2023. It's gotten more and more popular. It has millions of subscribers on Instagram and YouTube. Emily, the concept of Name That Tune, not a particularly new concept. How do you think Trackstar managed to do this in such a different way?
5: Well, you mentioned the secret weapon, Jack Coyne. He's very likable, and he does, him and his team do great research also. It's not just this really quick, rapid fire, you know, name a record, which we see so much everywhere. I think that one of the best and most meaningful ways you can connect with someone is talking about the music that they like and what it means to them and how that connects them to space, place, you know, their life, different phases of their life. And that's what he does. So, you know, maybe it's S.D. Haim and he'll play a Tom Tom Club song, knowing that, you know, Tina Weymouth is the reason S.D. Haim plays the bass. And just playing that song instead is a more interesting avenue to S.D. than her eyes lighting up and her going into all these stories about being a kid, seeing Tina Weymouth on TV and inspiring her, you know. So it's just a really interesting format to dig deeper into that Name That Tune and create kind of these pathways of relatability too for fans who said, I love that song too. I also love Tina Weymouth, you know? So I think it's smart.
4: My favorite part of that S.D. Haim one was when he played her a little bit of Bonnie Raitt, and then she was like, that's Bon Bon. I was like, oh, you just ran, just casually called Bonnie Raitt Bon Bon.
5: That's we all.
4: I will too. Mm-hmm. You know, hey, could we just put a little bit of Bon Bon on? You know, thank you. I think like beyond the metrics, I think like one way to gauge the popularity of a show like Trackstar is the caliber of people that it ends up pulling, right? Like, so we played the Cillian Murphy one. Jason Momoa has been on. Charlie XCX has been on. Sometimes it kind of seems to be like woven into like another promotional cycle. Like Jack Johnson was on Trackstar last week. And I was like, what's Jack Johnson's got going on? Which is exactly what the thing is supposed to do. Turns out he's got a documentary out and a new tour. And I was like, now I know what's going on with Jack Johnson. Never mentioned it in the episode, by the way. But Rolly, when you see that, like, how do you feel about when you see a Trackstar video pop up on your feed?
6: Well, I can't not watch it.
4: Yes.
6: Every time they come by, I'm addicted.
4: The entire
6: obviously.
4: Thing, I'll stop.
6: Yeah. It's perfectly optimized for me to watch, for sure. Just seeing Cillian Murphy, though, it's kind of like, does this also go on his MDB page? Or I just feel kind of bad for him. Like, he's got to do this. Or sometimes, like, when I see, like, somebody like Lily Allen, and it's like, she's come back after a long time. And it's like, before, you used to just go on a late-night TV show, perform, and then, like, sell millions of records or whatever.
4: Yeah.
6: And now you have to go, like, be, like, this clapping seal on the streets of New York and talk about how what's your favorite song from Sesame Street or whatever. Like, it's kind of, like, an indignity to the artist.
4: So you're connected to, like, being like, oh, this feels like somebody's put you on a promotional cycle, like tour.
6: Yeah. Well, yeah. It's just also the nature of the internet now. You can't just talk about what you actually want to talk about anywhere. Yeah. You can't talk about what you're actually promoting.
4: Yeah.
6: So you got to like just, you know, do all these tricky little games now.
4: That's the thing that happened with me and Jack Johnson, right? Like Jack Johnson, in nowhere in that video does he go, I have a new documentary out, and also I'm about to launch this tour. Mm-hmm. But it does sort of float the celebrity sort of back closer to the surface, right? And go like, oh, now I am thinking about this person. It's been a minute since I thought about Jack Johnson, and that's on me. You know, I own that. I take that responsibility. But as I was watching, I was like, oh, this is like a part of a larger promotional sort of approach. Emily Trackstar is just one example of a web series sort of doing this sort of quick hit thing. Can you talk about some of the other kinds of videos that you end up seeing?
5: So you've got the hot,
4: deep side.
5: You've got the hot takes. So you've got someone just using super reactive language about how something is the best in the world or how something sucks. You've got the this or that. So saying, you know, Rolling Stones or the Beatles. And that way you really kind of encourage engagement in the comments.
4: Yeah.
5: You have people, a lot of ranking. So these are the 10 best, you know, Beatles songs. You know, everything is what is the best, what is worst, you know, ranking things and comparing them, really quick lists. So it's very much like how much can I fit into a short amount of time, often void of context, but going very, very quickly. Everything is quick.
4: You didn't ask me, but best Beatles song, Carry That Weight. Thanks for asking. Okay.
5: Make a video and you'll make it big.
4: Okay, let's hear another example of the thing that we're talking about here.
9: The Dark Side of the Moon, Pink Floyd. Or Exile on Main Street, the Rolling Stones?
10: Exile.
9: Nevermind, Nirvana, or Rumours, Fleetwood Mac?
10: That is really hard. I guess Nevermind.
4: You hear the exasperation there. I mean, like, I should maybe explain the thing that we just watched. So that is a video of Counting Crows singer Adam Duritz. He's participating in what looks like sort of like a bracket elimination thing.
6: Humiliation ritual.
5: Yes, for real. For real.
4: He's just being asked, like, hey, this record or this record. And he's like, how do you even begin to compare Fleetwood Mac Rumors to Nirvana, Nevermind? Those do different things in the world. And there isn't a world where you go, I guess I should just give you a one-word answer without having to actually like qualify my answer here. And she keeps sort of whittling down all of the albums until you get to, I guess, one of them. Rolly, when you watch that, like, what goes through your mind? Is you said humiliation ritual. What's the thing that you're looking at as you watch a musician participate in this kind of exercise?
6: Well, the first thing I was thinking is what happened to his dreads?
4: That's true.
5: Number one.
4: Yeah, Adam Duritz, where are they at? Recognize you.
6: What happened?
4: That's real.
6: Yeah, but I think it's another example of devaluing music, how pretty much everything on the internet is really doing that. Like you take, you know, an album like Exile on Main Street, which is just this really deep, dark, murky, amazing record.
4: Unbelievable.
6: The
4: record.
6: South of France, there's so much stuff around it.
4: Yeah.
6: And you whittle it down and compress it into just a piece of content for like a 30-second clip.
4: Yeah.
6: It feels crass. And I feel like it's a disservice to something that's a masterpiece of art.
4: Yeah, like,
5: period.
4: And you're talking about the album that he picked, you know, like, Nevermind Dark Side of the Moon, which is like, hey, Dark Side of the Moon or Exile on Main Street? You're like, there's no way that your answer could just be just the title. You go like, well, I guess it's got Dead Flowers on it, so maybe, you know, like, that's the song that I think of when I think about the Stones. None of that. He just has to kind of go, I think it's Exile on Main Street.
6: Mm-hmm.
4: And that's the only thing he can give.
6: And he's seeing his life go in front of his eyes if he picks the wrong thing.
5: Yeah, he knows the comments are coming. He knows people are coming for him.
6: Yeah.
4: Okay, I feel a little bit bad because I said Dead Flowers, and then Stuart Berman, our producer, put on the teleprompter, Dead Flowers on Sticky Fingers. And so now that's my humiliation. Talk to me about how this current trend sort of towards all these like quick hit content has affected you. As a rapper and a writer, you're trying to promote your books. Sometimes you're trying to promote your records. Do you participate? Does you sometimes kind of go like, I guess I got to do a part of this?
6: Yeah, absolutely. You got to go through the circuit. You got to, you know, whatever ones you can get on, you got to do it. Because, you know, the reason why you have J-Lo doing Trackstar or whatever is like, she should not have to do this kind of thing. But to really break through, it's through these other platforms that you can reach significantly more people. And so, eyeballs are the name of the game today. And it's just however you can get it.
4: Yeah.
6: But like back in the day, you know, Adam Duritz would have just had to go on the late night TV show, maybe do like one
4: interview. Play one song.
6: Play a song and like millions of people buy his album.
4: Yeah.
6: But it's not that world anymore.
4: Yeah.
6: Right.
4: You got to create an entirely different kind of relationship. I'll say J-Lo on Subway Takes. That's okay. I'll allow it. Yeah. That one I'll allow. Emily, as someone who creates content on Instagram, but also you're trying to do the thing where you go, we've got to get beyond the surface.

0: this. When you watch this, like, how do you feel about how other content creators are approaching trying to create, you know, good music conversation?
1: On my worst days, I feel very discouraged.
0: Yeah.
1: I start questioning what I'm doing a lot. I see numbers because that's what the algorithms show us is numbers. And I wonder, would I have a million followers if I would just do a 20-second quick hit? You know, my 20 favorite albums of, you know, of the year, and I flash their album covers in under 20 seconds instead of me taking, you know, longer to dive deep and having some people say you talk too much. That is my literal job. On other days, I feel frustrated by the access that these people get to incredible artists. You know, I saw even like Kim Gordon, I saw on Pitchfork and they had a few minutes with her. And the first thing they did was play her, you know, a Playboi Carti song to ask her opinion on it. And I guess that's interesting, but you're with Kim Gordon, the Kim Gordon. And it frustrates me that what we're trying to do now is really meet people in the comments where they're at, where it used to be that we're bringing people on the inside of the culture and the music that we are appreciating. We're letting people in through insight and thoughtfulness. And now what we're doing is the easiest ways to meet them where they're at. And on the other side, I think people are just looking to connect, to say, to have their opinions and validated and saying, I'm just waiting for this top list of 10 Rolling Stone songs for me to see my song so I can like it, comment it, and I'm not exploring or discovering.
0: Yeah.
1: And so that really does feel discouraging to me, but I have to believe, and I do see, you know, other creators, you know, the Derek G's of the world who are out there, and the response to that of a more thoughtful, slow approach to music within its context, especially in a streaming world where we are robbing music of its context. We're seeing that echoed in this really rapid fire content.
0: Yeah.
1: So it's discouraging to see.
0: I kind of find myself torn a little bit in both directions here, because the entertainment value of something like a Trackstar is actually like, it's really high. As you said, like every time it pops up on my feed, I'm like, I shall spend the next few minutes doing this and nothing else. It activates a part of my brain that's like, oh, this is going to be relatively quick and I'm going to watch it and enjoy it and feel really good about it. But then when I kind of walk away, I go like, I don't know what I took away from that. And then that's the thing that makes me sort of hunger for deeper and sort of longer, meaningful music conversation. Where do you go for that right now, Rolly?
2: Yeah.
0: Is there a place for that still?
2: I think Derek G is a really great example. He has these really in-depth conversations with artists and they play songs that they're into right now and is at what appears to be his home or like a very home, comfortable environment. And it just feels like you're really luxuriating in creativity and it's long form and it just feels good. Another really good one that I'm obsessed with right now is the Bella Freud podcast.
0: Mm-hmm. I don't know it.
2: It's called Fashion Neurosis.
0: Okay.
2: And she has a really wide spectrum of guests, like Charlie XCX was just on it recently, but then she'll also talk to like David Cronenberg.
0: Okay.
2: And it's literally like a therapy session with them, but how clothing relates to their lives.
0: Yeah.
2: And I find it very like ASMR with her voice. Mm-hmm. Like I'm addicted to the show.
0: Yeah. That's a relief to me that there are these spaces, because then I can just kind of go like, okay, let me vary my, you know, my sort of criticism diet or my insight diet a little bit more, because I do, like, I'm talking about Trackstar as like this thing that is consumed relatively quickly. I should note, they run longer versions on YouTube, right? Like they run longer versions on YouTube. Do I ever go and find those? No, I think I consume the ones that sort of come to me on Instagram. I think those are probably more widely viewed than the ones that they, you know, the much longer version that they run on YouTube. Emily, what's your approach in sort of creating content? You know, like there's so much gamification in the discourse. And then you're like, what if we didn't play games and sort of talked thoughtfully about the music that is available to us right now? What's your approach in terms of creating really thoughtful content?
1: I think it's exactly that. It's, you know, how can we collectively deepen our relationship to music? Because I think that's how we deepen our appreciation for it. And I do think that a positive connection to music makes your life and the life of your community around you better. And I really believe that. So I think that I approach it just, I take this meaning from music, and if I could just translate that meaning to any single one person out there and help them understand this artist within their context, within the social context that we're existing in, then that's a success. If I have one like or one comment or 10,000, that is a success to me. And I've had to kind of shift my approach in that way and just say, you know, not slow, steady, and intentional wins the race, instead of how can I get 10,000 likes and a million followers. I'm just trying to lead with my own interest, which is, you know, music is the greatest gift that we have in the world, and I want to translate my passion in any way that I can, and that's meaningfully, hopefully. Or just keep scrolling, bud, and that's okay too.
0: I really appreciate your time, you guys. This has been the best. Thank you for being here.
1: Thank you.
2: Thanks for having us.
0: Of course, anytime. Emily Hanskamp is a freelance music journalist and Instagram

0: I'm Alamine Abdul Mahmoud, and this is Commotion. And look, I am loving the streak that Canadian authors are on right now. Another Canadian novel is now a television show. This got a lot of rave reviews. This time, it's Marissa Stapley's best-selling thriller, Lucky, on Apple TV. Aramide Tinubu is here to talk to me about it. Aramide, it's nice to see you. How you doing, buddy?
1: I'm doing great. It's so great to be back. Thank you for having me.
0: Of course. It's so nice to have you. Listen, so let's talk about Lucky. This is a show that revolves around Lucky. She's played by Anya Taylor-Joy. She's pulled off a multi-million dollar heist with her husband, but everything goes wrong the very next day. Let's just play a little bit of the trailer.
2: World's a complicated place. I taught you how to survive in the life that you were born into.
3: I know, Dad. Just thinking I'd like to get out of here alive.
2: As dangerous as she is, every person's got a rhythm. You learn to play it. You can make them dance.
0: Aramide, there's a lot of thrillers out right now. What's the thing that you think sets this show apart from other thrillers?
1: I think for me, it's because it's female-led. Like, I love watching women in these really high-voltage, high-octane shows. And I think Anya Taylor-Joy is just an incredible talent. We saw her in The Queen's Gambit. We've seen her in shows like, movies like Furioso. And she's just so good. She's able to really nail her characters. She's just really interesting to watch all the time.
0: Okay, you gave the show a great review in Variety. When I think about the show, I started it yesterday, and I'm like really excited to sort of get deeper into this. But what did you love about it?
1: I really love the fact that we see this woman try to restart her life in a way that's different from how she was raised. She was raised by a con artist father. He's played by Timothy Oliphant, and he's in prison now. So she's kind of been away from that life, but she gets this opportunity with her husband to really get pulled back in. And there's a lot of money involved, and you can tell she's really conflicted, but she kind of is torn between like her nature versus her nurture. And that's why you see her sort of like battling what to do, how to navigate this, because she doesn't quite want to be where she is, but she's good at it. So it's sort of really interesting. How do you sort of navigate a life outside of what you've always known when you're really, really good at doing kind of the bad things?
0: I think like when I think about Anya Taylor-Joy in her career, like you mentioned The Queen's Gambit, you mentioned that she's Furiosa in Mad Max. She has quite a bit of range to me. Like she's someone who can have a lot of chemistry with a lot of different actors. Tell me about her chemistry with Timothy Olyphant. He plays her father here. Talk to me about like how they are on screen together.
1: It's so interesting because he's obviously not the best father. Like she's grown up learning how to con people out of their money. That's how she was raised, constantly moving from place to place. But there's a lot of love between these characters, and she's constantly calling him when she gets into trouble. Like he doesn't baby her. He doesn't collar her. He's like, you know, go back to your basics. You know what to do and call me when you're in a better space. So it's really interesting to see. And some things are revealed later on in the series where there's sort of betrayals on several ends of the thing. And you kind of see them sort of contend with those betrayals, but still have this love and connection. And they're both really honest. Like he's really honest saying like, hey, like I was a single dad. I was doing what I knew how to do. I've been conning people since I was a kid. That's what I know. So it's not that he was ill-intentioned. It's that he just didn't have probably the proper tools or know the best way. But there's still, again, a lot of love and connection and communication between the pair.
0: What I love about this is that like you are describing his motivations and the way his character is so richly as though you know him. And I think I'm gathering from that is that like actually like maybe the Timothy Olyphant character, Timothy Olyphant himself, like that performance is a pretty excellent performance because he feels so lived in that way. Tell me about the other sort of stand-up performances for you as you watch Lucky.
1: I love Anjanou Taylor-Lewis. I can't remember her last name, but she's excellent. She plays an FBI agent and she's after a woman in sort of Lucky's orbit named Priscilla, played by Annette Bening. And they're both fantastic. Again, I'm always like, I think women-led characters are such treasure troves and I love seeing them be so mean and evil and bad because you don't always get to see that. And you see Priscilla, Annette Bening, she's like a gangster. She's cutthroat. And on the other end, this FBI agent that Anjanou Ellis plays is she's determined to get these women. And she's so laser focused that she misses some things because she's like, I've been trying to know this person. I've been trying to like, she's super focused. And when you do that, even Annette Bening's character tells her, she's like, you want it too much and you're not going to get it. And I loved sort of the back and forth between the pair. I love seeing women in these roles that are typically written for men, but like we can do them also with so much range and emotion that comes with it.
0: I love when a character just kind of emerges out of nowhere, like the one that you're talking about, the Ajuan Ellis Taylor character sort of emerging. You're like, her, whatever's going on here, I want to be sort of closer to this character. This is also, we should say, as I mentioned earlier, it's a thriller. It's a big sort of, that has sort of big action set pieces. Any that are like really sticking around with you in terms like how the action is rendered in the show?
1: Oh, absolutely. One of my favorites, I believe it comes in either the first or second episode. It takes off running immediately when you get into the series. And Lucky finds herself locked in a trunk of a car. And she realizes in the trunk of the car that she has her dad's lighter. It's kind of her lucky charm that she keeps on her. And she's able to finesse her way. And she didn't finesse her way out of the trunk unharmed or unscathed at all. But the way in which she does it, it's like she's putting her life in actual peril just in the sliver of a hope that she may escape being captured by these people she does not want to be confined by.
0: Yeah.
1: And the camera, the cinematography, it's insane. And it's not just like, oh, let's blow up crazy things. You see her trying to think her way through this. And that's why I think the action is so cool. Even in the trailer, you see her running through this truck stop and a FBI agent is trying to chase her down. And she's a very slim and petite woman, but she's fast and she's moving and trying to evade law enforcement. So I thought it was so cool because the camera really sticks with her and sticks with how she's trying to like use the knowledge that her dad has taught her in order to get herself out of these sticky situations.
0: Ramina, we should say like this is a show that was produced by Reese Witherspoon's company for Apple TV. How do you think this show fits in with the other sort of slate of the other slate that they're offering there?
1: I think Reese is so brilliant in that she's been in this industry for so long and she kind of started with her book club, which has then sort of emerged into like Elle and all these other series.
0: I mean, this book was a Reese's choice. I think this was Marissa Stapley's book when it first came out. It was a Reese's choice book. And then now, you know, she's gone and made the TV show.
1: Mm-hmm, for sure. I think, again, she's a woman who has really spearheaded for women and not just for younger women like Anya, but for women of a certain age like Annette and Ajanu, who won't necessarily get, you just are used to seeing men in these roles. Like, why can't women? There are women FBI agents, women gangsters, and seeing women in all these different facets, not just as a side character or as a mom or as a love interest, I think is something that Reese has really championed. And you see that so beautifully developed even in things like the one that she did with Kerry Washington, Little Fires Everywhere.
0: Yeah.
1: Like you really see women sort of punching through. And I think Jonathan Taper, who created the show, he did Your Friends and Neighbors, which is a more male-focused show, and he's able to sort of do both. And I think that's really, really interesting.
0: Aramide, I've really loved having you here. I really appreciate your time. Thank you so much for coming on the show, friend.
1: Thank you so much for having me. It was a pleasure.
0: Of course. So good to see you. Aramide Tanubo is a TV critic at Variety. Lucky, by the way, comes out on Wednesdays on Apple TV. The first couple of episodes are out now.

That is Lito Pimienta with Toxica. It's off her new album, Carabinio, which is out everywhere now. My name is Alamine Abdul Mahmoud. This show is called Commotion. We'll be back tomorrow. We'd love to see you then. Thank you.

0: Once a month on the Sunday Magazine, we take a breather from it all to have a little fun and put our brains to the test in a series of word games. And every Friday this summer, we're bringing you all of the action from our latest season. So here's how it works. I face off against a special guest as well as a super smart listener who earned the chance to play by answering our audience challenge. We play three rounds of games devised by our puzzle maestro, Peter Brown. And you can play at home. So let's get to it. Here's last November's edition of That's Puzzling, one of the rare times we've had all contestants battling it out face to face in our Toronto studio.
1: Straight across from me, he's an actor and comedian. You may know him from Kim's Convenience or his show Run the Burbs or his new movie Lucky Star or his TV show Big Burger Battle or what he produces and acts in 18 to 35. He does all of that and is only one guy. It's Andrew Fung. Hello, Andrew.
2: Hello.
0: He's also very handsome.
2: Oh, thank you. See? Pia, thank you so much.
0: Buttering up the competition.
3: Well done. Oh,
2: love it.
1: The psychological warfare has begun. Mwah. Now, you were sitting there for about 15 seconds while I was introducing you. During that time, what new TV pitches did you come up with?
2: Well, I want to do a show about your life, Peter Brown, Quizmaster.
1: Oh, nice.
2: And it's a man who travels across the country doing radio shows and doing these quizzes, but he holds a very deep, dark secret. And the Quizmaster is a cover-up for why he needs to travel across the country.
1: Nice. Is it espionage-y?
2: Well, it could go either way. It could be espionage-y or it could be very murdery. So we don't know. Or it could be both. It could honestly be both.
1: Or is a quiz segment on the CBC effectively witness protection? Is it where you go to hide because no one will find you there?
0: I like that Andrew Fung looked at you and thought you were capable of murder.
1: Yes. Now, on 18 to 35, you are a producer, executive producer, and an actor.
2: Yes.
1: How are the EP Andrew and the actor Andrew getting along? Who's happier with the other one?
2: I've EP'd and acted in Run the Burbs, 18 to 35. And so I think the actor Andrew's happier because I just love acting. And I love acting in spaces that are really run, really like fun and open. And EP Andrew loves to run really fun sets. So EP Andrew creates a great set for actor Andrew to create on.
1: Right. And actor Andrew never frustrates EP Andrew with his antics?
2: All the time. EP Andrew says, Andrew, why are you improvising all the time? There's a script. Learn your lines. Mm. And then actor Andrew says, don't confine me to words, right? As we play word games all day today.
1: We are now going to confine you to words for about 15 minutes.
2: Great.
1: Enjoy. And our third contestant won their spot today by entering our listener challenge. We asked you to invent a word for the superstition that you can affect the outcome of a sporting event if you wear your lucky jersey or sit in your lucky chair. And our winning word is
4: Sportsomadu.
1: Sportsomadu. That is our winning listener, Simon Eisner, here at Toronto Studio as well. Hello.
4: Hello.
1: So lots of syllables to unpack in Sportsomadu. Can you walk us through that?
4: Well, sport.
1: Got it.
4: Explains itself. Soma, like somatic, you sit in it or you wear it on your body. And do.

0: Oof for voodoo.
1: He's very smart.
2: Oh, I think it's the most skillful combination of sports, somatic, and voodoo I've ever heard.
1: My vocabulary does not generally include the word somatic, so I'm already freaked out.
2: Simon, I want to ask you about one other thing. You do a thing that really interests me. You go to Burning Man. What do you love about Burning Man?
3: So much. The fact that you can create your own experience there and you can create whatever you want. Like I created this whole musical project called the Flat Earth Society, but it's not a political thing. It's a one-man band, like electronic music and guitar, and just creates this kind of psychedelic thing, which I would have never gotten to if I hadn't gone to Burning Man.
2: Yeah. That is amazing. Of the three people in this room with you, and I think I know the answer, who do you think would be the most likely to enjoy Burning Man?
3: Andrew.
2: Yes, that is absolutely correct.
4: What?
3: Yeah.
2: That is absolutely correct.
4: I don't know if I would.
1: Andrew, you're up for anything, man. So that's why we think Burning Man would be good.
4: I'm up for anything, but is Burning Man have a strict be in bed at 10 p.m. situation? Because that's what I really, that's my Burning Man. My Burning Man art exhibition would be, hey, here's a bunch of beds. We're all in bed at 10 o'clock, uninterrupted 9 hours of sleep. That's what I would want.
3: It's more of a get up at 10 p.m.
1: Yeah.
4: Up at 10 p.m.
3: It's just so hot during the day that it's really hard to do much.
4: Yeah.
3: Yeah.
1: The desert.
3: It's amazing, though. Mm.
2: Coming soon, Andrew Fung in the new documentary series, Smoldering Man.
4: The Smoldering Man.
2: Yes. Yeah. All right, Andrew, Pia, Simon, let's play That's Puzzling. We're starting today with one of our newer games. This is called Minus Three. I'm going to give you a starting word. Then I will ask you to subtract one letter to make a new word, and we'll do that three times. So here's an example. We played this earlier this season. Feel free to jump in if you have the answer. No points up for grabs, but you can intimidate your opponents. Here's the example. If I start you off with the word planet and ask you to subtract a letter to make a word that means vegetable, you drop
1: plant.
2: You drop the E in planet to get plant. Then, starting with plant, I would ask you to drop a letter to make a word for breathe heavily.
4: You drop the L to get pant.
2: That is exactly right. And finally, drop a letter from pant to get bad review.
3: You drop the T to get pan.
1: Wow.
2: Everyone's in. Everybody was competitive and yet very polite. They went around the table clockwise in order. The sequence there was planet, plant, pant, pan. Every correct word is worth half a point. You have 25 seconds, which sounds like a lot. If you hear this, your time is up.
1: Everyone was polite. That ends now, my friends.
2: Now. All the friendliness ends now. Pia, you're up first.
1: Here we go. Batter up.
2: Your starting word is friend, as in a pal. Drop a letter from friend to get a word that means villain.
1: Fiend.
2: Drop a letter from fiend to get discover.
1: Find.
2: Drop a letter from find to get a fish's appendage.
1: A fish? Oh, fin.
2: That is correct. I doubt that even took 10 seconds. The sequence there, ball over the fence, Pia Chattopadhyay, friend, fiend, find, fin. Andrew, are you ready?
4: I'm ready.
2: Your starting word, this is a fun one, tingle. Tingle. Drop a letter from tingle to get a word that means a small amount of a color or feeling.
4: Drop the L, tinge.
2: Drop a letter from tinge to make the prong of a fork.
4: Tine?
2: Yes. Drop a letter from tine to make equal score in a game.
4: Tie.
2: Yes. Moment of hesitation overcome. Well played.
4: I just like, what's a ting?
2: I think I saw you trying to drop the vowel and go ting, but I don't think it was that.
4: Yeah.
2: That is right. The sequence there was tingle, tinge, tine, and tie. It is a tie. Pia has 1.5. Andrew has 1.5. Over to you, Simon. Your starting word is sparse. Drop a letter from sparse to get extra.
3: Drop the S to get spare.
2: Drop a letter from spare to get practice boxing.
3: Drop the E to get spar.
2: And drop a letter from spar to get an expected golf score.
3: Drop the S to get par.
2: That is right. And this is the first time people have said what letter
1: I know.
2: This was excellent play, team. The sequence there was sparse, spare, spar, par, which means everyone has 1.5 points. The bar is set high. We turn now to our second round, and we are playing a game today called The Missing Link. In this round, I'm going to give you three words, and those three words all connect to a fourth word.

So we're looking for the missing word that the other three connect with. So for instance, if I gave you the words dress, dial, and flower, and asked what word they all connect to, the answer would be sun. Sundress, sundial, sunflower. In that example, it happened that sun was at the front of the two-word phrase, but the connecting word might go after the clue word. So if the clue was eight, skate, and stick,

0: And if the first person doesn't get it, there is a chance for steals. Are we ready, players? Oof. I sense the tension in a different way here in the room. I see smiles, I see stares, and Pia is fully hunched over and exhaling. Simon, you're up first.
1: Go,
0: Simon. Your words are tank, hill, and secret. Tank, hill, and secret. What is the word they all connect with? There is a hint available.
1: Oh, boy.
0: And now the game gets real.
2: Yeah. I'll take a hint.
0: All right. The secret is very secret. So it's...
1: I think that's a bad hint.
2: Top.
0: That's right. Top is the answer. Tank top, hill top, and top secret. Simon gets 2 points.
1: Wow,
0: well played.
1: Simon.
0: That was a long way back.
1: That was good.
3: That was tough.
2: Did you get that, Andrew?
3: I was going with silent, but I was like silent hill, silent secret, silent tank. And I'm like, that doesn't make sense.
1: Yeah, I was going with admirer, secret admirer. Then I'm like, hill admirer. Yeah, hill admirer could be a thing.
3: Someone loves hills.
1: And I'm like, also a tank admirer.
0: Tank admirer, yeah. That's a thing.
3: You're not wrong.
1: I know.
3: There's many answers to these. What we've learned is that the answers vary. Some are more right, some are less right.
0: It's all on a scale.
3: It's a scale.
0: Yeah.
3: How you perceive it.
0: Yeah. All right, Pia.
1: Oh, boy.
0: Whew. Your three words are summer, ground, and boot.
1: Camp.
0: There are hints available. No, you already got it right. Yes.
3: Wow.
0: It is camp. Summer camp. Campground and boot camp.
1: You know what I first, when you said summer, I was like Macintosh. And then I thought you'd say Apple. And then I couldn't come up with a third.
0: So you were, at one point your brain was going down a completely set of clues that we were not playing at all. And you still got the right one
1: I tried to, off the jump all the time, I'm like, what could this be? That's what happens in my head. It's never right.
0: Sometimes it is.
1: Well, Macintosh was not right.
3: Excellent. Yeah.
0: So the answer again was camp, summer camp, campground, boot camp. Andrew.
3: Yes.
0: Your words are rain, R-A-I-N, tie, and cross. Rain, tie, and cross.
1: Hmm.
0: Very intently right now. He's mumbling to himself. A little bit of whispering. There's a hint available if you need it.
3: The hint, please.
0: Think of all the types of necktie there they are. One of them will be the right one.
3: Bow. Yes.
0: There it is. Oh, good hints today, I think, hey?
1: Yeah. Good thing you didn't go with ascot.
3: Yeah.
0: Very quick after the hint.
3: Yeah.
0: Bow is the correct answer. Rainbow, bow tie, and crossbow.
3: Oh, I was going tie bow like Billy Blank.
0: Oh.
3: It works both ways.
4: There's different versions.
3: It works both ways.
1: I
3: dated
1: so
3: myself
1: much.
3: Here, Peter. Tie bow, I'm in.
0: You're in.
3: Yeah.
0: You were thinking more little bow peep.
3: Yeah.
0: Yeah. All right. Well, after a round where only Pia didn't need the hint. But the other players got them very quickly after the hints. So after the second round, no one has missed. Pia has 3.5. Andrew has 3.5. Simon has 3.5. It's all to play for in our third round, which I think is tougher. Let's find out. Again, we are playing The Missing Link. This is a different version of The Missing Link. I'm going to give you three words, but this time you're not looking for a word that connects all of them in a phrase. These three words will have something else in common. So for instance, if I said cut, roll, and action, just as an example, those are all things that Andrew waits for the director to say.
3: On sets.
0: Yeah, on sets. These are worth 2 points. A hint is available.
1: They're thematic or vibes?
0: Some. I'll make it clear what kind of thing it is. We will start with Simon. Your words are muffin, heartbreaker, supreme, and whaler. What do those words have in common? Muffin, heartbreaker, supreme, and whaler.
2: Are they different musical groups?
0: I'm going to give you that. Yes. I think you got it. Yes. They are the part of the name of the musical group that follows Martha and the Muffins, Tom Petty and the Heartbreakers, Dinah Ross and the Supremes, and Bob Marley and the Wailers. We're going to give you the 2 points for that.
1: I think he well earned those.
3: Yeah. That's the same track I was on.
0: He could reach out his arm and get the right answer from where he was. We'll give you that one. We'll give you that one. Short answer. Yes, that's right. Well played.
2: Thank you.

0: So Simon is at 5.5. We turn now to Andrew. Your words are him.
1: H-I-M or H?
0: H-Y-M-N.
1: Yeah.
0: Listen, sign, S-I-G-N, and pneumonia.
1: Pneumonia?
0: Yes. Pneumonia.
2: Pneumonia. Oof.
0: Listen.
2: M, listen, sign, pneumonia.
0: There is a hint available.
1: Take the hint.
0: It's nothing to do with what the words mean. There's something going on in all of them, and your question about spelling was relevant.
2: Got it.
1: Him?
3: Like, I got it.
1: Oh, God, no.
2: Come on, Andrew.
1: No.
2: You've got him, this.
1: Listen, sign.
2: Don't think about the words.
1: Pneumonia. Don't think about the words.
2: No, don't think about
0: don't think about what they mean.
2: Yeah. I'm going to, well.
0: Look at the noises they make.
2: Yeah, him. Listen.
3: Pneumonia.
1: Oh, they have a.
0: Here we go. Here we go. Yes.
2: Yes.
1: They have silent. Oh.
0: Yeah. You're already there.
1: They're silent. Silent letters.
0: Yes.
2: Yes. Andrew.
1: Oh.
2: Sitting on the tip of your tongue.
1: That's hard.
3: That was a long.
0: That was a long walk.
1: I know. I just need to make sure I was right.
0: Yeah.
1: Sign. Listen. Oh, did wow. You,
0: if that was curling, we were all sweeping so hard.
1: Oh, man. I appreciate the teamwork on that.
0: They all have a silent. Hurray.
2: Yeah. I know. I was like, just say the word letter. Say the word letter.
1: Yeah.
0: So, yes, the thing they had in common was that there was a silent letter. So the N in him, the T in listen, the G in sign, and the P in pneumonia, all silent. Let's just take a moment and just breathe that out.
1: Oh, he got there.
0: Oh,
1: he
0: that was very intense.
1: Oh.
0: All right, here's what happens. Andrew's at 5.5. Simon's at 5.5. Pia's at 3.5. If Pia gets this, we go to a tiebreaker.
2: Oh, no.
0: If Pia misses, then it's open for steals. And if someone steals, they win the game.
1: Okay.
0: Nothing at all on the line. Your words are...
2: Yes.
0: Strikeout.
2: Uh-oh, yes.
0: Potassium.
2: Potassium, yes.
0: Thousand.
2: Thousand.
0: And, all right.
2: And what?
0: All right.
2: Like A-L... L.
0: Like, all right.
2: Strikeout.
0: Yep.
2: Potassium. Thousand. And all right.
1: Yep. All right.
2: Why do you keep saying it like that? Is that part of the clue there?
0: Because I don't mean like, I don't mean it like, all right, like angrily. I mean.
2: Right. Okay.
0: Yeah.
2: Okay. I have no idea. That's what I'm like. I'm a strikeout, like a baseball strikeout, or like when you strike out on a page, like when you strike out letters. Potassium, there's only what does potassium do for you? What does it do for your body? I don't know. It does something good. You're supposed
0: to. So I'll say two things.
2: Yeah.
0: You've already said the right answer. And two, a marathon is a little more than 42 blank, and a short race is 5 blank.
2: Kilometers. Miles.
0: So when you're saying how long the short race is, I ran a 5K.
2: Oh, potassium on the periodic table is a K. A strikeout is a K. 1,000 is a K. All right, is it K? Okay. KK.
1: Wow. Wow.
2: Wow.
1: Wow. Wow.
0: The first thing you said was, I went, all right. And you went, okay.
1: Wow. K. You know,
2: the kids don't write okay anymore. They just write K or KK in the texting.
0: That was a very satisfying round because I like seeing the contestants work.
2: Oh. Would you guys
0: and I
2: have
0: got
2: gotten
0: to
2: that?
0: See all of that.
3: No, I would not have gotten that.
2: Andrew?
1: I wouldn't have gotten it. And I got to say, Peter, great work on the clues. I think we all need to have a cigarette right now. This is so satisfying. This is just like my brain is satisfied. Once we got it, I'd be like, ooh.
0: There's a part of your brain called the anterior cingulate that when you get a joke or when you solve a puzzle, you get a little squirt of endorphins.
1: Oh.
0: So enjoy your squirt, everybody.
2: Oh. I'm just so happy that I now know, since grade 7, whatever periodic table times, that K is potassium.
0: If I had asked, do you ever keep a scorecard at baseball? What's a strikeout? Would you have gotten it that it was a K?
2: I think I would have, like, when you said it, I know that. But, you know, in these heated moments,

0: just like a good sport. It's tough. Yeah. Everyone thinks it's easy, but like it's the stress, even though this is a game we play on the radio, it is very stressful.
1: And yet the stress is not over. Oh. No one has missed anything. 5.5, 5.5, 5.5. How do we solve this? With a tiebreaker is how. So this is going to be like the first round. Remember, dress, dial, and flower was sun. Sundress, sundial, sunflower. Because I can see you, because we can hear you, just blurt out the answer if you think you have it.
0: Okay, so this is like a connecting word.
1: This is a connecting word. So skate, eight, and stick, and you say figure. Mm-hmm.
0: It's you know the great thing about where I'm at here, Peter, is I know how to operate the mics. So
1: yes.
0: If the other opponents get it, I'll just turn off their mics, and then they won't get it.
1: You go full mute. Yeah. Oh, I'm sorry. I sneezed and totally unplugged all the microphones and also turned out the lights and locked you out of the studio. Oops.
2: Yeah, but Pia, I'm so loud. I've been told that other mics pick me up.
0: I thought you were the hallway, gone down the elevator outside to smoke all those cigarettes that you say you so desperately.
2: Yes, but I'm so loud. I went up to a sound technician. I'm like, can you hear me okay? And they would say, you're so loud, I hear you on their mic. Your other actor's mics.
0: Yes, see, they're nodding in the control room.
3: Yeah. I'm just happy because that's the spirit of That's Puzzling that I like. The turning off other people's mics.
0: Yes.
3: That kind of
1: thing. Okay.
0: Yeah. Happy to do it to you, Simon.
2: Yeah. All right. I thought the spirit was identity theft. I steal your identity and affect you in other areas of life.
0: Whew. Yep.
1: You do it your way.
0: You do it your way.
1: All right. I'm going to say three words.
0: Okay.
1: They will each be part of a phrase with a fourth word. What's the fourth word? Okay. Here we go. And there will be a hint if nobody gets it. Your words are lift, card, and mask.
0: Lift, card, and mask. Face.
1: There it is.
2: Oh! I was in my head turning the corner. And what do I see? I see a Pia standing there, arms crossed with a look on her face of like, you were 10 seconds too late, punk.
0: You know what? I thought I had it. And then I was like, face card? What is that? Yeah. Like, I was stumped. And then I'm like, mask. And then you know what happened? This would really happen. I imagine sometimes my daughter and I, we do those crappy face masks at home. And I thought, and I must have zenned out in that moment. And then it appeared.
3: I was still pulling out of the driveway.
0: Yeah, fair.
1: So the answer, the winning answer, and again, no one missed anything today. Outstanding game. The winning answer was face, to complete the phrases facelift, face card, and face mask. What an enjoyable round. Thank you so much, Simon, for being here.
3: Thank you.
1: We'll be singing your praises and your ears will be burning, man. Yes. Oh. Solid. Solid.
0: Wait, you've been thinking about that for the last 20 minutes.
1: No, that only came to me a minute before I said it. Andrew, so great to meet you. What a pleasure to be in studio with the three of you. Great game. Thanks for all this. And that is That's Puzzling.
0: Thank you, Peter. We'll bring you the next round of That's Puzzling next Friday at 1 p.m., 1:30 in Newfoundland and parts of Labrador. You can also catch up on games you missed or play along again at cbc.ca/Sunday. And hear everything we bring you on the Sunday magazine by tuning in Sunday mornings at 9 a.m., 9:30 in Newfoundland and parts of Labrador, right here on CBC Radio. Now, do you think you have what it takes to enter the Puzzle Dome? 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I'm Pia Chattopadhyay. 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
3: From CBC News, The World This Hour, I'm Neil Herland. We begin with breaking news from British Columbia. The Mounties in West Kelowna have issued an Amber Alert for a four-year-old boy. They say Ryan Atlas Andrews was last seen Tuesday morning. He's described as 3 foot tall, 51 pounds, with short brown hair and hazel eyes. The boy, who goes by Atlas, is believed to be with a 40-year-old suspect, Elise Andrews. Small businesses across Canada are worried. That's because U.S. President Donald Trump's proposed tariffs could eat up their margins. The CBC's Karen Pauls visited a beekeeper in rural Manitoba.
4: Ian Stepler carefully opens a hive.
5: There, this top box is being filled up with honey.
4: He'll be harvesting this in just a few days.
5: I hope they produce a bumper crop for us, and when they do, we just want to get paid for it.
4: But that may be a problem, with U.S. President Donald Trump imposing a 50% tariff on everything from wine and hockey sticks to cement and agricultural products, including honey. There's a lot of uncertainty.
5: It could be disastrous.
4: Pascal Chan is Vice President of Strategic Policy and Supply Chains at the Canadian Chamber of Commerce. He says the list of items to be tariffed may seem random.
6: But we don't think it is. These measures appear to have been designed very carefully to inflict pressure on.
4: In areas, he says, where the Trump administration believes it can have the greatest impact in destabilizing trade talks. For beekeepers still trying to recover from years of catastrophic colony losses and lower honey yields, Trump's tariffs couldn't come at a worse time. Karen Pauls, CBC News, near Miami, Manitoba.
3: First Nations chiefs in Ontario are calling for a public inquiry into the provincial government's response to this summer's wildfires. With more than a dozen communities under evacuation, Indigenous leaders say the government has failed to protect people. As Sarah Law reports, they want more accountability.
7: How could this happen? More importantly, how do we make sure this never happens again?
8: Wilfred King is chief of Gull Bay First Nation. Like several communities in the region, he says his people had to lead their own evacuation efforts as wildfires loomed around them.
7: The lack of communication and evacuation support should horrify all Canadians.
8: In the past week, two First Nations were completely destroyed by wildfires, Nomegusasagigan and Whitewater Lake. King is among several First Nation chiefs calling for an independent investigation into how the government has handled the crisis. Ontario Premier Doug Ford says there's been constant communication with First Nations.
9: On reserve is a federal responsibility. Ontario's taken the lead on this.
8: King says Ottawa must also be held accountable, but First Nation chiefs will not accept jurisdictional disputes as an excuse for inaction. Sarah Law, CBC News, Thunder Bay, Ontario.
3: Inuit from across the Arctic are in Nunavut's capital this week for the Inuit Circumpolar Council General Assembly. The ICC represents about 180,000 Inuit across Canada, Greenland, Alaska, and Russia, and meets every 4 years. Juanita Taylor has more.
10: Welcome, everyone.
11: Nunavut Inuit welcoming Greenland Inuit upon their arrival, here to discuss hot topics in the Arctic.
12: So many things that are changing around us is affecting our well-being.
11: Self-determination, sovereignty, and security are on the agenda. But there is also so much more, says Sarah Olsvig, the outgoing chair for the Inuit Circumpolar Council, or ICC, from Greenland.
12: This includes the climate change, the environmental changes, the changes to the biodiversity, and so many international processes that are ongoing are directly about our rights.
11: About 400 people are expected to take part in the 15th General Assembly for the Council, including over 60 delegates from across Alaska, Canada, Greenland, and Russia. This one is said to be the largest in-person gathering in nearly a decade, with all member states participating. Juanita Taylor, CBC News, Iqaluit.
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10: 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I'm Saroja Coelho. 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
13: Warning. This episode describes upsetting scenes from the Holocaust, including baby and other killings, domestic abuse, self-harm, and suicidal thoughts. Alan Haft remembers the abundance of food when he was a kid, growing up in 1950s New York City. He used to be overweight, same as his parents.
14: My refrigerator was stocked chock full of food, and we were encouraged to eat steaks for breakfast.
13: It wasn't because the Hafts were wealthy. On the contrary, Alan's dad, Harry, ran a modest fruit and vegetable stand. It was because Alan's dad knew all too well what not having enough food was like.
14: My father survived 5 years in concentration camps. No one survived 5 years.
13: Harry Haft was a Jewish survivor of the Holocaust. There was a series of green numbers tattooed along his large forearm. At the family home, Harry's friends, who also survived the Holocaust, would come by to play cards and chat in their native tongue, Yiddish.
14: They used to come over my house and they would say, "Your father's a killer."
13: Alan didn't know what happened to his father in the Holocaust or whether these friends were telling the truth, but he believed them.
14: Well, I was terrified of him anyway, because at any point he could blow up. You know, my house had plenty of broken windows and, you know, coffee on the ceiling from a coffee cup that he launched when he was angry. He said I was a bad kid and I deserved the beatings I got. I don't know. Are there bad kids?
13: Alan may not have understood what was going on with his father, but he grew up with the horrors of the Holocaust in his New York City home.
14: I'm a second generation Holocaust survivor. I consider myself a survivor because I had to survive having a parent who was a survivor. For me, it was just, growing up was just pure hell.
13: So Alan distanced himself from his father and the trauma surrounding him. Once, when Alan was in his 20s, Harry tried to share with his son what he had been through.
14: I didn't want to hear anything about his life. He was such a terrible parent that at that time I was just angry, and I didn't want him to find a way to have an excuse, you know, for all the abuse.
13: Even though Harry got out of the camps, he never really got out of survival mode. You're listening to Harry Haft's unspeakable fight for heart and soul from the BBC World Service with me, Jake Warren.
14: My father was born in 1925 in a small town in Poland called Belchatow.
13: Harry's own father died when he was 10, leaving all 9 children for his mother to provide for on her own. Harry and his family were part of a very religious Jewish community. They dressed differently, spoke Yiddish instead of Polish, and segregated themselves into a small section of town.
14: And because he was poor, he could not go to the Jewish for-pay schools. So he went to the public schools, where he experienced an extreme amount of anti-Semitism.
13: This was before the war, but anti-Semitism was still rampant in Poland. The Christian kids would attack the Jewish kids. Harry learned early that violence was part of ordinary life, and he was built for it.
14: I mean, he's barrel-chested, dark, black, wavy hair, green eyes that just pop out. He had movie star looks.
13: But in 1939, Harry's youth abruptly ended when Germany invaded Poland.
14: They brought with them new rules for the Jews who were living there. They had to wear, of course, the yellow star. They were restricted from a lot of their social activities and confined to what was a ghetto.
13: Just before Harry's 16th birthday, the Germans posted flyers instructing all Jewish men over the age of 16 to report to the firehouse. Harry's older brother, Arya, complied. But when he didn't return home that evening, Harry was sent to find him. Harry arrived at the firehouse, realizing that his brother and the other men were locked inside.
14: Well, my father creates a commotion, helps his brother escape.

0: escape, but they grab him, put his hand in the door, break his hand, and throw him into the firehouse. And that was how he began his journey through the Holocaust.
1: Along with the other Jewish men, Harry was forcibly taken to a Polish work camp. Harry's first experience of forced labor during the war was working the railroads. But right from the start, his survival instincts were in full swing. He quickly struck up a partnership with a German-allied Polish officer. Harry would steal goods from the train and trade them for food and protection. And on occasion, Harry would even be allowed to join this officer on trips out of the camp. On one particular outing, the officer went to sell his goods near Harry's hometown of Belchatow. Harry convinced the officer to bring him along and make a stop to visit his family. But when they arrived, the town was quiet.
0: Everybody was being evacuated, and they pulled up to his sister's house, and she had just given birth, maybe hours before they got there. And the soldiers came in, and Harry is watching from the car as they take his sister and put the sister in the back of the truck.
1: As Harry's sister screamed for her child, a German soldier emerged from the house carrying the newborn. Suddenly, he flung the child towards the back of the truck, where Harry's sister reached with her arms outstretched. But the baby didn't make it.
0: The baby goes onto the pavement and is quickly shot. My father witnessing that was the day that he lost his belief in the existence of God. From that day forward, there was no such thing.
1: But his horrors were far from over. Days, months, and years all blended together. Then, around 1942, 3 years after Harry had been imprisoned, he was stuffed into a train car along with the other prisoners. They were taken on a multi-day train ride to Auschwitz. Auschwitz does not need much explanation, but Harry wasn't sent towards the infamous showers. Harry was sent to the labor camp section of Auschwitz. Along with another prisoner, he would take the bodies of those killed in the gas chambers and throw them into burn pits.
0: One day, his partner sees his wife in one of the wagons and breaks down, and my father breaks down, you know, with him, gives up, does not want to work anymore, goes to the ground. He's 17, you know, what a horrible life. So he gave up.
1: For the first time since he was captured, Harry surrendered. He did not want to continue.
0: But before he was shot, in walks a German officer who says, "I could use that man."
1: And once again, his savior is another officer tasked to oppress and exterminate his people. Once again, Harry is saved by a remarkable intervention, another stroke of luck, another officer who saw something in Harry, likely because he was young, fairly healthy and fit. And as Alan says,
0: he was crafty. He was uneducated, but he was super smart.
1: The German officer's name was Schneider. Like the Polish officer before, Schneider has Harry smuggle goods for him. This time, Harry would steal diamonds from the valuables stripped off Jewish prisoners in exchange for food and protection. And that agreement worked for a while, until Harry's stash was discovered. But before Harry was shot, Schneider intervened again and put him on yet another train, this time to a mining camp. Harry is underground in a makeshift mining shaft, packed with other prisoners. The men load explosives into the rock under the watch of their German and Polish supervisors. Later, Harry, shrouded in layers of soot, emerges squinting into the blinding sunlight, only to be greeted by a familiar face.
0: Schneider shows up again, finds my father, provides him with food, makes him, you know, stronger, and he tells him, "You're going to be an entertainer." Well, my father didn't know what entertainer meant.
1: One Sunday morning, Schneider comes to get Harry from the camp. He walks him through the grounds towards the army barracks.
0: He's taken to the officers' quarters, and there's a makeshift ring.
1: Around the ring are Nazi soldiers, laughing and drinking. A few prisoners play instruments for the forming crowd of officers. Schneider turns to Harry and tells him,
0: "These are going to be bare-knuckle fights, and they bring him his first opponent. My father's shocked at what he sees. He sees a skeleton coming towards him, a half-dead Jew who volunteered to fight because his only way of surviving was to get the extra bread at the end of the match. Well, the rules for the fight, Schneider tells my father, are it's the last man that's standing. But really, it was for the officers to be entertained by watching a Jew who is not starved kill another Jew with his bare hands. Although my father felt shock and horror, he turned back and he looked at Schneider, and Schneider said to him, well, if you don't do it, then which would you prefer, a bullet or the gas? My father had no choice. At age 17, 18, if he wanted to live, he had to kill the other man.
1: At this point, Harry is not the same teenager who lay down in the crematorium at Auschwitz. The horrors of the camps have hardened him. The abuse, the torture, the starvation. If faith had ever sustained him before, all he had now was a deep-set fury. Harry easily wins the fight, and his opponent is dragged away. Harry has survived, again. And from then on, every Sunday, for at least 6 months, half a year, he fights in these death matches. Based on how long Harry was in the camp, it's estimated that he fought for his life over 70 times. We use a term like survivor as if it's something simple. It's not. The cost of surviving in Harry's case was immense. It came to define his very existence. It became his identity.
0: When he would discuss what he did, much later, he would call it that his selection to be a boxer and have his life saved was a privilege. He didn't seem to have any guilt about what he had to do to stay alive.
1: Harry does survive. In 1945, just as the Nazis, facing defeat, were about to begin liquidating the camps, Harry escapes.
0: The amazing thing about my father's story is that he survived 5 different slave labor and extermination camps in the 6 years that he was there. No one survived 5 years. No one survived 3 months in a concentration camp. By 3 months, you were worked to death or starved.
1: After the war, Harry decided to escape Europe entirely. So he begins again in America. But for Harry, America was not a clean beginning. It was another place where he had to survive. You're listening to Harry Haft's Unspeakable Fight from the BBC World Service with me, Jake Warren. We're looking at Harry Haft's extraordinary life, and I'm speaking to his son, Alan Haft, as he reckons with his father's legacy. In 1940s America, boxing was extremely popular, second only to baseball. Jeffrey Sussman is an author and wrote a book about some of the people forced to box during the Holocaust, including Harry Haft.
2: One of the reasons that boxing was so popular, it was a sport that was open to poor people, and it was a quick way of making a decent amount of money.
1: Harry arrived in America in 1948. He was 22 years old. He was staying in New Jersey with his Uncle Sam. Yes, an actual Uncle Sam, but didn't have a job. Harry didn't have money, he didn't speak English very well, and he couldn't read or write. And even though Harry had escaped Europe, anti-Semitism was still rampant in America. Jewish people were limited to certain careers, schools, and even neighborhoods. So Harry returned to the one thing he knew, boxing.
2: There were actually 3,000 amateur and professional Jewish boxers in the United States from 1905 to 1941. They comprised between a third and 40% of all the boxers at that time.
1: Harry was a raw fighter. He didn't take direction well and wasn't technically proficient. Even though he had trainers, Harry lacked the ability to follow instruction or the instinct for self-preservation. And yet, he won his first 10 fights.
0: My father had the Star of David, the Jewish star, on his trunks to identify that he was a Jewish boxer. How ironic is that? When the Germans took over, he had to wear the yellow Star of David to identify being Jews for the Nazis. And now in the United States, in boxing, he's wearing the Star of David to identify being Jewish.
1: Even after being taken from his family, being subjected to 5 years of horror in the concentration camps, watching people killed in front of him may have crushed any belief in God, but it did not make Harry any less proud of being Jewish. He kept his cultural identity and discarded the religious one. But as he trained for more bouts, it was not the opponents in the ring that were the only problem.
2: At least 50% of all the fights in the first half of the 20th century in some way or another were influenced by organized crime.
1: You see, the sport was heavily influenced by the mob. And 1 year after Harry arrived in America, he was about to face his most famous and toughest competitor yet, Rocky Marciano. If that name sounds familiar, it's because his fighting style and name were the inspiration for the famous Rocky film franchise. Marciano is the only world heavyweight champion to go undefeated throughout his professional career, and Harry Haft was about to go toe to toe with him. According to Harry, he was getting ready in his dressing room when
0: two men, well-dressed, came into the dressing room and told him that he had to lay down in the first round. They came in, they showed him the guns. He said they were little guns, but, you know, at the time they looked like cannons, you know, so he had lived, you know, the last 6 years teetering in life or death situations. That's the irony. Think of the irony of what he was asked to do. He was asked to lay down to save his life. In those 75 fights in the camp, he couldn't lay down to save his life. He had to win, you know, he had to win to save his life. Now it was the opposite way. He had to lay down to save his life.
1: In the camps, lying down meant death. In America, he was told it might save his life. So finally, Harry chose to stop fighting. Well, not exactly. He didn't go down in the first round like he was told. He went 3 rounds before Marciano won. That's Harry's story anyway. Some experts have cast doubt on whether this specific fight was rigged, and whether that's how the mob tended to apply pressure to fighters. And experts agree that Marciano was not a dirty fighter. Alan said his dad admitted that Marciano was a much better fighter anyway. He would have won no matter what. But this is Harry's account. What is for certain is that for whatever reason, this fight, his biggest fight, was his last fight. Harry never boxed again. According to both Alan and author Jeffrey Sussman, Harry Haft is the only known Holocaust survivor to become a professional boxer in the United States. After the Rocky Marciano bout, Harry opened a fruit and veg stand, met an American woman, and started a family. And in 1950, Alan was born. For those who survived the Holocaust and found themselves back in the world, their trauma followed them. At this time, there wasn't an understanding of PTSD, let alone generational trauma. Harry did not talk about what happened to him, but the story came out anyway.
0: He saw a swastika on a book, and he went out into the park to hide.
1: When Harry slept, he had constant nightmares. And when he was awake, the rage pent up from his time in the camps would be directed at his kids, his wife, and of course, Alan.
0: You always ask yourself, am I a bad child?
1: Harry would also threaten to harm himself, sometimes as a way to manipulate people into doing what he wanted.
0: It's not fun to be 5 or 6 or 7 and have to beg your father not to kill themselves, you know, with tears.
1: Alan remembered one particularly terrifying night when he was a kid.
0: One of my memories is my father drinking a whole bottle of whiskey and telling me he was going to go out and kill his business partner. I had to sleep with a bottle under my pillow in case he came back and wanted to hurt me. Maybe I'm 7 or 8 years old, sleeping with a bottle under my pillow to protect myself from my father who's gone crazy.
1: After he graduated high school, Alan studied psychology as a way to better understand his family life, and then eventually law. In 2003, when Harry was 78 and Alan was 52, Harry was diagnosed with lung cancer. So Alan finally agreed to sit with his father and listen to the story that had shaped both of their lives.
0: There were stories that survivors just couldn't tell. My father wanted to release himself of the guilt of everything that he had to do to survive and how it might have affected him, you know, mentally. Somebody once told me about my father that the Nazis may have not murdered his body, but they killed his soul.
1: Over 2 days, Alan listened to the story his father had carried for more than 50 years, took his belief in God from him, killed his family, and changed his life forever.
0: I got the opportunity to put my arms around him, give him a hug, and say, I forgive you. And I think that was the biggest thing that I experienced, you know, from hearing his entire story. I think at the end of his life, he was genuinely sorry for being the kind of parent that he was, and maybe being the kind of husband that he was.
1: For most of his life, Alan said that his father didn't feel guilty about what he did to survive the Holocaust. According to Alan, this had more to do with the fact that Harry simply couldn't face what he had been forced to do. Alan later asked his father if he had any regrets in his life.
0: And he held up his hands, and with tears in his eye, he said that my regrets are the lives that passed through my hands. So he did die with that regret, you know, late in life.
1: Alan is what is known as a second-generation Holocaust survivor. The thing about trauma is it does not stay neatly inside one life. Research into Holocaust survivors and their families has shown that it even changes your DNA.
0: I keep telling the story of my father because I want to tell you that the Holocaust happened. It happened to me. I had to look every day at a man with 144738 written in green ink on his arm that was tattooed when he arrived at Auschwitz.
1: Alan had his own kids, and although he tried his best and certainly learned a lot of how not to be from his own childhood, he wasn't perfect.
0: Even the third generation has had to deal with their share of trauma. And quite frankly, being a child of a Holocaust survivor, I passed a lot of the bad parenting skills, maybe the impatience, not being able to listen. I was fortunate I married well.
1: But by writing a book about his father's life and speaking about his experience, Alan has been able to come to terms with his father's story and, to a degree, his own story. Writing a book for a father who couldn't read or write had meaning.
0: It was one of the last things that I could do for him, you know, for my sense of forgiveness and for his sense of just unburdening himself. So it was important. He was just a brilliant man that never got an opportunity to have brilliance in the right way.
1: Before Harry died, he was inducted into the National Jewish Sports Hall of Fame. Alan hopes he was able to give back to his father what he was never able to receive as his child.
0: There were flashes of me experiencing his love, and I tried to give him all the love that I could, whether it was successful or not, whether I could break through the Holocaust or not. I'm happy

0: with how I treated him.
1: Are you proud of your father and his legacy?
0: The word is difficult. Proud. I am. I can't use that word. I can't use the word proud. I think my father's life has great meaning, you know, to me, because it enables me to show others what can happen when anti-Semitism and human rights run amok in a society. I have a mandate, you know, inside of me to continue to tell my father's story.
1: Harry survived. Then Alan had to survive Harry. Alan continues to share the story of his father, the unlikely survivor, the brutal boxer, the angry parent. He doesn't shy away from the hard truth of what it means to survive and the generational healing that continues. Harry Haft's Unspeakable Fight was a Message Heard production for the BBC World Service, presented by me, Jake Warren. It was written by Robin Simon and Jake Warren. It was produced by Robin Simon. McAllister Bexon is the story editor. Mark Kendrick is the executive producer. Kirsty McLean is the production manager. Sound design and engineering is by Lizzie Andrews. For the BBC World Service, the commissioner is Simon Pitts.
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3: Oh my God, is that the mountains of Antarctica?
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5: Kia ora, nau mai, haramai ki te ao hurahanga, ko klekin kanan tēnei. Today, we travel to Antarctica with the Antarctic Heritage Trust's Inspiring Explorers program. In early 2025, 8 young explorers made the journey to the Deep South, visiting 4 huts of the heroic era of Antarctic exploration. This was a time from the end of the 19th century to about 1922, before advances in transport and communication, when expeditions became endurance tests, pushing team members up to and sometimes beyond their mental and physical limits. The young explorers were on board a Heritage Expeditions cruise ship, their berths paid for by the Antarctic Heritage Trust with support from Heritage Expeditions. The team produced a 6-episode podcast series called 77 Degrees South, all about their voyage. Today, we play you an edit of that series, focused on the job the young explorers were tasked with, to return an object to one of the huts. Here is inspiring explorer, author, speaker, and podcast narrator, Jake Bailey.
6: Coming with us, packed away securely and looked after by our team's resident conservators, is a unique artifact from the ice. It's a copy of Alexandre Dumas' classic tale of revenge and redemption, The Count of Monte Cristo. Our team will be attempting to return it to Discovery Hut, the hut used by Scott's first Antarctic expedition in 1901 and other parties from later expeditions that ventured south from Ross Island. Here's Daniel Bornstein, conservator at the National Museum of Australia in Canberra, to explain how the book came into the Trust's hands.
7: Basically, it disappeared from the ice maybe in kind of the 50s or 60s, so it was quite a while ago, we're not sure exactly when. At different times, objects have kind of come off the ice for lots of different reasons. Sometimes they've just kind of been souvenired, but more often than not, they've been taken with kind of the intention of putting them in a museum or sort of safeguarding them. It was gifted to somebody as a school prize in, I think, the 1960s. And it stayed with that person for quite a long time, a sort of a treasured object. And more recently, with the kind of rise of, or as people are starting to return artifacts more and more often, that person obviously made the decision that they think it would sort of, it would be better off returning to its kind of, I suppose you might say, rightful home in Scott's Discovery Hut.
6: At a lab in Archives New Zealand in Christchurch, before the expedition sets off, Daniel gives his impressions of the book.
8: It looks like a nice old copy of The Count of Monte Cristo. There's not that much of it left. Looks like it's just the text block, so the casing or the covers are not intact. So it looks like it's had a bit of a hard life. Doesn't look like it's the best quality paper, perhaps, so it's very yellowed. So it's super interesting here, just looking at all those fingerprints in there. So it's obviously a well-thumbed book. People obviously weren't too precious about it. And to me, the fact that it's trimmed so close to the printing, so it's got such kind of stingy borders, implies that it's a cheaper printing or a cheaper edition, or possibly a rebind as well, which is kind of funny because they obviously were sort of no expense spared in coming on these expeditions, but maybe they didn't opt for the nicest quality books.
4: But this object is relatively robust compared to much of the paper we work with, which has been so affected by corrosion and salt that you'd be lifting it on a support cloth. Or yeah, it's very, some of the paper we have is very, very fragile.
8: This one's in good nick.
4: It's in really good condition.
8: Yeah. I've read books in worse condition than this.
6: That's the voice of Antarctic Heritage Trust Collections Conservation Manager, Lizzie Meek. She's helping Daniel and the other expedition conservator, Louise Piggin, prepare the book for the expedition. For Louise, whose day job is as a conservation technician at Canterbury Museum, the book speaks to the harsh conditions that polar-era explorers weathered while sheltered inside Discovery Hut and tells something of how they spend their time through the long darkness of Antarctic winters.
9: My first reaction to seeing the book was one of, I suppose, a little bit of awe to see the fingerprints of these people that had handled it in such a specific context. You know, there was the blubber and the soot and everything. It's a pretty remarkable item that says a lot about the explorers. The condition of the book really speaks to its use. You know, it's been read hundreds of times. There's so many different fingerprints and marks, probably from multiple different people. The sootiness of the fingerprints kind of speaks to the hard work that the people were doing. You know, there wasn't a hand basin nearby to kind of wash your hands after every use and things. And so it really speaks to, I think, that environment, that tough environment that the people reading this book might have been in, and maybe this book was just a nice reprieve from and a bit of an escape from that reality. This whole experience feels like a real privilege and a real honour. Not many people get the chance to even handle or work with these objects of such significance to the heroic era, and so to be able to be part of that journey, to work on it and then to return it to its home, I suppose. In my job, we work with a lot of Antarctic collections, but they stay, you know, in the collection and access is kind of controlled. And so to be able to return something that can kind of go in situ to where it's from, that's such a rare opportunity. And it's just a real honour.
6: Alongside Louise, Daniel and I are Callum Turner, Kitiona Billy Palacio, Lucy Hayes-Stevenson, Nawai Clendon and freelance journalist Maya Ingo. We've all been selected to come on this expedition because the Antarctic Heritage Trust believes we could develop some of the qualities of the historic explorers, the men whose footsteps we'll be following as we explore the Ross Sea region. Robert Falcon Scott, Sir Ernest Shackleton and Carsten Borchgrevink. We'll be visiting the huts of the early explorers and witnessing firsthand why the Trust works to conserve these buildings in the extreme environment of Antarctica. We leave from Christchurch, and 9 days later, the Antarctic coast is in our sights. Here's Maya on deck, interviewing an excited Lucy and Louise.
10: Yay! Can you see Antarctica?
11: I can see Antarctica. We can see the transantarctic mountains. There's snow on top and a cloud at the bottom of the horizon. Someone told me that the mountains are 4,000 metres high at least, so we're at sea level and there's some pretty high mountains and they're just peeking out from behind the clouds to say hello.
6: As we got closer and closer to the frozen continent, we began to see Cape Adare take shape below a background of the Transantarctic Mountains, where the first historic hut is located, built by Borchgrevink's expedition in 1898. Norwegian Carsten Borchgrevink, leader of the British Antarctic Southern Cross Expedition, is not as well known as Scott or Shackleton, but remains a key figure in Antarctic history. He first visited the continent on a whaling ship, igniting a desire to return and explore further. He eventually persuaded a wealthy British magazine publisher to back his expedition, and although the Union Jack was flown, there were only two Englishmen on the team, the remainder being Norwegians, Sami, and an Australian born in Belgium. Their objectives included collecting scientific data and completing the first winter over on the continent. With winter approaching, reality for the 10 men became life in a crowded, dirty hut, while outside, the weather raged. Personalities clashed, the hut almost burnt down, and on one occasion, the stove nearly asphyxiated the men. Nikolai Hansen, the expedition zoologist, died during the winter from what was thought to be beriberi, making him the first known death in Antarctica. Despite its struggles, this expedition laid the foundation

0: Main obstacle, however, is the sheer isolation of the site and the logistical challenge of reaching it. There are three historic buildings at Cape Adare today: the Living Hut, the Stores Hut, now without its roof, and the remnants of a third, built in 1911 by the Northern Party of Scott's British Antarctic Terra Nova expedition. Borchgrevink's Hut is now the only example left of humanity's first building on any continent. As well as this important piece of history, Cape Adare is also home to a colony of about 1 million Adelie penguins.
1: If I was a penguin, I'd definitely be in here. It's one of the great spots, out of the wind, sheltered. And there's also already a few stones that have been blown in that they could use for their nest.
0: This is the voice of Alistair, or Al, Fastier. Now retired, he led the Antarctic Heritage Trust's conservation work in Antarctica for 18 years. He's working as a guide on this heritage expedition's cruise. As we scrub our boots before entering the hut, Al explains what it would have been like for the men.
1: They're from different nationalities and different classes, and there's a sense of tension with the leader. So you'll see when you go in there, they made their bunks their private spaces, so they've been all boarded up, and they've got curtains they could pull across. I think they would also have spent a lot of time walking along the beach to have some space to get out of the building. So, yeah, it'd be very challenging indeed.
0: Borchgrevink's huts were prefabricated in Norway from Baltic pine and shipped south, designed to shelter 10 men in a space just 5 by 6 metres. Inside, the bunks still line the walls. The artefacts have been carefully removed for conservation by the Trust, but the space still has an impact. Its simplicity and the memory of the people who lived and died there linger in the air. It's almost impossible to imagine enduring such isolation, for months on end, with nothing but ice and darkness beyond. But endure they did. The next day, it was on to Cape Evans. At Cape Evans, on a bed of scoria in the shadow of Mount Erebus, stands the largest of the Ross Sea Huts. Constructed by Robert Falcon Scott's crew in just 9 days, Cape Evans Hut was the base of Scott's second and final Antarctic journey, the British Antarctic Terra Nova expedition, undertaken between 1910 and 1913. It's here that the British explorer and his team prepared for their ill-fated dash to the South Pole, little knowing then of the bitter disappointment and starvation that awaited them on the ice. Scott discovered all too late that he was to be racing Roald Amundsen's Norwegian party, who ultimately made it to the pole a full month before Scott. Scott, along with the rest of his polar party, Edward Wilson, Lawrence Oates, Edgar Evans and Henry Bowers, perished on their return journey. A lack of sea ice has allowed our ship to pull up close to the shore. Out on deck, Maya Ingo speaks with conservator Louise Piggin.
2: We are at Cape Evans and we're right, the ship is anchored right outside the hut. It is remarkable. Louise, can you tell me what you see and what you're feeling? We've also just passed Shackleton's Hut, Cape Royds. Tell me what's going through your head.
3: I mean, I'm just kind of in disbelief that we've made it here on such a clear and beautiful day where everything is just all there in its glory. We're under the shadow of Mount Erebus and I'm just looking at this hut and it is so close to me even though I'm standing on the ship. And it's suddenly, you know, it's incredibly real and I can see the memorial cross from the Ross Sea Party. I can see the working quarters from Scott Base just to the right, and just being able to witness this whole landscape in all its glory is just so special, and I can't wait to go and step foot inside.
2: The weathered hut sits only a few metres up from the shoreline, surrounded by detritus. It is easy to imagine it has remained untouched since the rescue of Shackleton's Ross Sea Party in 1917, and even upon entering the hut, there is almost no indication that this site has undergone one of the world's most ambitious cold climate conservation programs. In 2007, following years of assessment and planning, the Antarctic Heritage Trust initiated major building and artefact conservation works. 53 conservation professionals representing 12 different nationalities worked through all Antarctic seasons to remove, document, treat and return over 11,000 objects that tell the stories of the polar heroes and to make the building structurally sound and watertight. A lab for artefact conservation was set up at New Zealand's Scott Base, 22 kilometres away, and heritage carpenters were

0: worked on site to thaw away the ice and piece the hut back together.
1: The men on the Terra Nova expedition endured many hardships in the harsh Antarctic environment, but inside the hut at Cape Evans, it was their shelter and their home for nearly 3 years. Left behind at Scott's hut are personal effects, journals and photos kept by the men in their bunks, revealing an intimate story of how they kept their spirits up while sheltering from the cold. Daniel explains more about one of these artifacts.
2: Something that caught my eye just in the corner of one of the photographs of the Cape Evans hut, and it was above the bunk of Lawrence Oates or Titus Oates. And when we were in there, I looked out for it and saw it. It just kind of tucked in behind a little lamp and a bottle of cod liver oil is a board covered with these fantastic portraits of different dogs. And it really struck me because, you know, around a lot of the other bunks, there are portraits of kind of beautiful women or, you know, rugged-looking men rowing out into the, you know, fiery waves or whatever it is.
1: The canine collage was in fact placed in the Cape Evans hut by a later expedition to the Antarctic, Shackleton's Ross Sea Party, while they sheltered in the hut between 1915 and 1917. We also spoke to Al Fastier about his experience working on the conservation of the hut, and now being able to share the place with other people, like us.
3: We've had Scott's Terra Nova hut completely stripped out, you know, and it's been a workplace and a place of high stress for me. But with having the artifacts conserved and put back into the hut, and the hut, you know, structurally sound and weather tight, I still get moved, and I still feel the spirit of place. I still feel the historic stories and the shadows of the hut.
1: As we walked around Cape Evans, all of us noticed the artifacts exposed on the ground. Al gave us some more understanding of the situation.
3: At Cape Evans, there's been a lot of snow melt in the last 5 years, and a lot of artifacts actually are coming to the surface. And that's a challenge for the Trust for two reasons. Is one, once an artifact comes to the surface, now what do? Do you just leave it sitting there? Now what's its value? What's its significance? Do you bring it into the hut? And as you saw, get people walking around and amongst the artifacts in the environment. When there's a dusting of snow and people can't see the artifacts, now it's easy to stand on them and to damage them. And people have different ideas. I was talking to a gentleman this morning, and he's thought that the site looked a bit of like a rubbish tip and should be tidied up. And other people think, no, it's great. You know, it sort of like tells the story in itself. So the Trust is reviewing the conservation plan for Cape Evans at the moment, and I think a large part of that review will be around the artifacts and the environs.
1: For Al, visiting the huts now still carries weight, even after decades of working on their restoration.
3: I first went to Antarctica in 1987, and I was a Sparky at Scott Base, and one of my attractions for actually applying for the job was the history. So I, in my younger days, I read a lot of the history. And so it was very important to me to get to the historic huts, and I had the opportunity. And I can remember going in, and I was moved, and I can remember getting a tear in my eye. And strangely enough, as last night, I still was moved, and I had tears coming out of my eyes also. So it's been a workplace for me, but actually having the hut conserved and put back into its state, it's still very emotional for me.
1: We've got our on-field reporter, Louise, here.
4: It's a beautiful day here at Cape Royds. We're hanging out by the lakes, enjoying the penguins, and desperately hoping for Mount Erebus to peek its way through the clouds that are currently covering it.
1: Shackleton got a taste of the polar environment on Scott's Discovery expedition and was determined to return. Following years of groundwork, the Nimrod departed from its final port of Lyttelton in 1908, heavily laden with ponies, dogs, and even a motor car. After much frustration with sea ice, Shackleton established a base at Cape Royds, the third hut to be built in the Ross Sea region. This expedition marked many firsts. The first ascent of Mount Erebus, the first book written and printed in Antarctica, the Aurora Australis, and reaching the furthest south any human had ever been. Shackleton made it to within 97 nautical miles, or 180 kilometres, of the South Pole, but decided to turn around, putting the welfare of his men ahead of the possible

0: glory, later remarking to his wife, "I thought you'd rather have a live donkey than a dead lion." The feelings of goodwill and protection associated with this decision extend to the heart. The windows illuminate the interior with a soft glow, and the stove sits in the center of the room, as if ready to boil the kettle at any moment. Here's Maya speaking with inspiring explorer Kitiona Palacio just after leaving the hut.
1: It's just amazing. As soon as you enter, like, you're warm. Like, you get this warm feeling that they're still here. Like, you still feel like they're still here, but, like, yeah. And getting to see it in real life is just magnificent.
2: Did you see, did you put your head into Shackleton's little bed corner? What did you think of that one?
1: I can't believe he has his own, like, private room, but I heard that he shares. He's, like, a good leader, a good role model.
0: The hut also guards a secret stash of leftover whiskey, excavated by conservators in 2010 and replicated in Scotland by the same company who developed the original tipple over 100 years ago. It's these objects that paint a picture of what life was like for these explorers. And that's why conservator Daniel Bornstein says it's exciting to be able to return the Count of Monte Cristo to its rightful home at Discovery Hut.
3: It's of interpretive value, let's say, to the hut as it is, and I think it's a really important part of the hut's story. And of course there are lots of arguments about what's the best way to kind of preserve these artefacts, and for a long time it was bring them home just because there were so few people that were going to Antarctica. But now things are a little bit different, you know, with the internet and with virtual reality and the kind of experiences that you can get. There are ways that we can experience the huts in sort of a really authentic way where they still have interpretive value even if you can't actually get to Antarctica. And I think that's more of a reason to keep things as sort of authentic as possible, if that's a problematic term, but you know, keep things as close as possible to sort of their best interpretive value in their original location. And I think that book is a really important part of that and tells a story that perhaps no other object in that hut tells, or a part of that story rather. And for that reason, it's really, I think it's really fantastic that we can put that object back in that hut.
0: Here's Louise Piggin's take.
4: I suppose what really makes it so unique is that in our jobs, you know, many things come across our paths and we, you know, do our best to stabilize them, but it's so rare to do the work on it and then to take it back to where it's actually from, because these environments where, you know, that are almost frozen time are actually so rare, and so many things are in museums because their original environments have been lost, or, you know, they've changed over the course of time. And so to be a part of this experience, it's incredibly unique, and I think it's actually what really drew me to being part of this expedition was the involvement with, you know, being able to, I guess, connect to these objects and then be in the space and be in that environment that's really so immersive, and where you can really feel the weight of the space and the experiences that people had there. And so to be able to take this item of leisure that is so recognisable to everybody in the world as this, you know, this pastime, It provides us just amazing connection to the past.
0: Discovery Hut was built in 1902 for the first British Antarctic expedition. For the 47 men who were part of Captain Robert Falcon Scott's Discovery expedition, this hut was used to undertake valuable scientific research, as a theatre for entertainment, and as a base for some of the first forays to explore Antarctica. Later, the hut was used by every subsequent Heroic Era expedition based on Ross Island as shelter and as an important staging post for their expeditions heading southwards. They would use a blubber stove for heat and cooking, covering the walls of the small hut with soot. The hut sits on the edge of Ross Island on Hut Point, which juts out beside the huge complex that is the US Antarctic Research Station McMurdo Base. For most of the year, the shore is encased in sea ice. Which meant that though we'd been given the task of returning this book to Discovery Hut, it was never a certainty. We'd need conditions to be right to follow another ice-breaking ship through a channel. The first evening we try, it looks hopeful at the beginning. Before the ice closes in, the ship is forced to turn around, and the captain comes on the intercom.
5: We were just trying these channels that polar star we're creating. But you can see that the ice has already moved around and has already closed in, and there is no way to take the ship to Hut Point at McMurdo Station tonight.
0: We spent the following day at Cape Bird, but that next evening, the intercom went again. Against all odds, we were going to give the ice channel another shot. hoping that

0: strong winds had cleared a way for the ship to squeeze through.
1: Let's go, guys.
0: This time it worked. Here's Maya Ingo again with Kitiona.
2: We've made it to Hut Point. It's really cold. It's really intense. There's film crews around. Our friends, our team have just gone in with the book and they're going to put it in. And we're all feeling a bit emotional. Just watching Louise take the first steps in there and watching Daniel and Lucy follow her and Daniel carrying the case and how seriously they take it and how much care they have. I'm really, really proud of them. And I know they're in there now and I know they're putting it down and that's where it's going to rest.
3: We did it. Like, there was a day that there was an announcement that we weren't be able to make it. Everyone felt down, but we just never gave up. And now we made it. Like, we entered as, like, at least four huts in this one expedition. It's just crazy.
2: Yeah, this is our last hut.
3: That's the worst feeling, just saying goodbye to the island, to the hut.
0: Our team was successful in our task to return the Count of Monte Cristo to Discovery Hut, placing it beside the sleeping platform, its blubber-stained pages suddenly making sense among the sooty surroundings in the hut. The artifact finally looked like it belonged, adding a new layer to the understanding of this important cultural heritage site.
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6: This week on That's Puzzling, Pia Chattopadhyay competes against one familiar voice and one clever listener in a battle of brain games. Playing along this week are Andy Petrillo, host of CBC's daytime coverage of the Milan-Cortina Olympics, and Annapolis Royal Nova Scotia listener Jennifer Goddard.
7: Andy, this is a coincidence, but I have to say, first of all, I play the New York Times spelling bee, I don't know if you do, where you try to make words out of the letters they give you, and your name is anagram heaven. If you rearrange the letters in Andy Petrillo, you get a lot of interesting ones. You get point rallied, which is kind of sportsy. You get Andy low triple, which is good for big weight. Two more. You get Andy pie troll, so you're trolling baked goods. And I'm worried about this one, dial Interpol.
8: Oh, no.
9: Well, wait. Wow.
8: There's another life.
10: You know what this says? First of all, you have four forthcoming books because they can all be called one of those.
8: Exactly. Yeah.
10: Also, Peter, is there like something on the internet where we can plug in our names and they come up with anagrams of our names?
7: Yeah, look for an anagram generator.
10: Yes, because Chattopadhyay is probably, maybe it won't do well.
7: Well, it's got
10: lots of letters.
7: I know it's got chatty in there, so it'll have that. I almost ran yours, and then I thought, no, I will leave that delightful surprise to Pia.
10: I'm doing it right after we're done this, by the way.
7: As you think about the Olympics, what are you looking forward to the most?
8: Oh, it's how it brings everyone together. Mm. At the end of the day, the Olympics, they do that, and I know it may just sound so cliche and mushy, but I've seen it. Everything is doom and gloom until the Olympics starts and suddenly you want to follow this athlete's story. There's pride in, yes, them representing Canada.
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6: 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Host Pia Chattopadhyay competes against one familiar voice and one clever listener in a battle of brain games devised by puzzle master Peter Brown. That's Puzzling all summer long. 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

0: Good morning. I'm Marcia Young. RCMP in West Kelowna have issued an Amber Alert for a four-year-old boy. The Mounties say Ryan Atlas Andrews was last seen Tuesday morning, but RCMP say the boy goes by the name Atlas. He's described as 3 feet tall, 51 pounds, with short brown hair and hazel eyes. RCMP say he is believed to be with the 40-year-old suspect, Elise Andrews. Prime Minister Mark Carney spoke virtually with the country's premiers yesterday there in Charlottetown for the Council of the Federation meeting. And Trump's new tariffs threat is on top of the agenda. Sources tell CBC Carney tasked the premiers to think about Canada's possible leverage. And it's reigniting a debate over whether Canada should threaten to restrict its energy exports to the U.S. The CBC's Janice McGregor reports.
1: With Alberta's sovereignty referendum coming up fast, Premier Danielle Smith's rejecting the idea of her province sacrificing resource revenue for the greater good.
2: I think that what will happen is that we're going to have a pretty intense period over the next 29 days, and I hope that diplomacy will prevail.
1: But wouldn't that diplomacy carry more weight if it was backed up by an energy threat? New Brunswick Premier Susan Holt thinks so.
3: We do sell a lot of energy products to New England. We put gas in their cars, we put jet fuel in their fighter jets, and we heat and cool their homes. And so we know that we have those kinds of tools at our disposal should we need them. So we have a lot of options on where we take our valuable natural resources and who we share them with.
1: More trade diversification away from the U.S. could pack a punch. Newfoundland and Labrador Premier Tony Wakeham.
4: But I think what you're seeing now is Canada recognizing that it has a lot of value to provide to the world.
1: But staring down her fall election, Quebec Premier Christine Fréchette isn't prepared to cut Americans off from her province's hydroelectricity.
5: Personally, I'm not there. I want us to negotiate at the table, and we'll see in 30 days where we will end up.
1: Retaliation brought on these latest tariffs, the White House said. Retaliating even more might not stop them. Janice McGregor, CBC News, Charlottetown.
0: And in this trade war with the U.S., Ottawa is trying to find new markets for its products. Today, Canada's foreign minister spoke in the Philippines to the Association of Southeast Asian Nations. Anita Anand is trying to negotiate a new deal.
6: For Canada, this agreement is more than just a trade deal. It is a priority for us to make a strategic investment in mutual economic resilience and long-term prosperity.
0: The proposed deal would include Indonesia, the Philippines, Thailand, and Vietnam. Last year, bilateral merchandise trade between Canada and ASEAN reached about $52.4 billion. That is a 23% increase from 2024. In Russia. A warehouse burns after a series of overnight strikes launched by Ukraine. Ukraine's president, Volodymyr Zelensky, confirming the attacks on several Russian targets, including an oil depot. Zelensky is facing criticism as he continues to shuffle his top officials. He's now fired his army's commander-in-chief after countrywide protests over the dismissal of a popular defense minister. The CBC's Crystal Gomansing has more from London.
7: Ukrainian President Volodymyr Zelensky announced Mykhailo Drapaty as the new armed forces commander-in-chief. He recognized the battle achievements of the man he dismissed, Oleksandr Sirsky, saying he delivered offensive and defensive results for the country. He also used his nightly address to tell the public he offered the very popular former defense minister, Mykhailo Fedorov, a new job. Fedorov turned down a previous offer to be a government advisor. Protests erupted over Fedorov's dismissal in last week's cabinet reshuffle. The 35-year-old tech expert was seen as someone transforming Ukraine's outmanned army into a more efficient fighting force, one increasingly striking deeper inside Russia with drones, including an attack today on a large online retailer's warehouse in Stavropol region. Some demonstrators called for Sirsky to go. The president acknowledged a rift between the two high-ranking officials. Zelensky heard the protesters, says Ilona Ivchenko, out on the streets of Kyiv this morning. Drapaty is the right choice, she adds. Yuri Sack is a former defense minister advisor.
8: He consulted pretty much every significant figure in the Ukrainian army. Of course, I support it because General Drapaty is a young, battle-proven, modern general.
7: One that people hope will bring a new strategy, providing not only relief for the war-exhausted nation, but successes that end Russia's full-scale invasion. Crystal Gamansing, CBC News, London.
0: A community in southern Labrador is searching for answers. A 53-year-old woman died at a community clinic earlier this month. Her family says she died after waiting nearly 2 days for an air ambulance to take her to hospital. Laura Howells reports.
9: She just had that way of making you feel welcomed and loved.
10: Shelley Wheeler grieves for her friend, Ovetus Morris. She says Morris had a disorder causing low blood platelets. She hadn't been feeling well, and a medevac was called on July 3rd to fly her from coastal Labrador to a northern Newfoundland hospital more than 150 kilometers away. But weather delays meant they had to wait. The plane was expected the next night, but Wheeler says it didn't land.
9: We heard it, but it flew away. And the nurse kind of looked, and we're all sitting there like a deer caught in headlights.
10: Hours later, Morris died, roughly a day and a half after the medevac was first called.
11: There were options, make no mistake.
10: Provincial opposition member Lisa Dempster questions why the plane didn't land in a nearby community or why Morris wasn't driven to another hospital.
11: We have a history in Labrador of when the call goes out for help, help doesn't come.
10: Provincial Health Minister Lila Evans says they're reviewing the medevac provider's contract, but said landing the plane is ultimately the pilot's decision, and healthcare professionals decide whether to put a patient in a ground ambulance.
12: As an elected politician, I have no business interfering with those decisions.
10: Earlier this year, Evans suggested people sue her and her government over medical transport delays, saying she couldn't accept being the minister if things didn't change. Shelley Wheeler wants to see an inquiry for her friend.
9: I truly believe in my heart this did not have to happen.
10: Laura Howells, CBC News, St. John's.
0: Small businesses across the country are considering their options with new tariff threats from the U.S. The CBC's Karen Pauls visited a beekeeper in rural Manitoba to learn what the new tariffs could mean for honey.
13: I'm looking after roughly 100 to 150 million bees.
0: Ian Stepler carefully opens a hive.
13: There, this top box is being filled up with honey.
0: He'll be harvesting this in just a few days.
13: I hope they produce a bumper crop for us, and when they do, we just want to get paid for it.
0: But that may be a problem, with U.S. President Donald Trump imposing a 50% tariff on everything from wine and hockey sticks to cement and agricultural products, including honey. There's a lot of uncertainty.
13: It could be disastrous. I mean, one of our biggest buyers is all of a sudden out of the marketplace.
0: Pascal Chan is Vice President of Strategic Policy and Supply Chains at the Canadian Chamber of Commerce. He says the list of items to be tariffed may seem random.
14: But we don't think it is. These measures appear to have been designed very carefully to inflict pressure on.
0: In areas, he says, where the Trump administration believes it can have the greatest impact in destabilizing trade talks.
14: This is a pretty dangerous escalation.
0: It's not what Stepler, who's also chair of the Manitoba Beekeepers Association, wants to hear.
13: But it has the industry a little bit worked up right now, I can tell you that much.
0: For beekeepers still trying to recover from years of catastrophic colony losses and lower honey yields, Trump's tariffs couldn't come at a worse time. Karen Pauls, CBC News, near Miami, Manitoba. And finally,
15: Mona Lisa. Mona Lisa, men have named you.
0: The Louvre's Apollo Gallery reopened to the public today. It's the first time since last year's crown jewel heist, but its art collections and precious jewels will not be on display. The famed museum launched a security improvement plan last year. The new measures include a new dedicated gallery for Da Vinci's Mona Lisa. The cost is an estimated 800 euros. That is a whopping price tag of more than $1 billion Canadian.
15: Mona Lisa, men have named you.
0: That is the latest national and international news from World Report. For news anytime, cbcnews.ca. I'm Marcia Young.

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I'm Jamie Poisson, and you are listening to Front Burner, CBC's daily news podcast on CBC Radio 1 and Sirius XM. 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

0: On Monday night, a new escalation in the trade war between the United States and Canada. U.S. President Donald Trump signed orders to slap a 50% tariff on a whole swath of Canadian exports, ranging from hockey sticks to plywood.
1: I spoke with President Trump earlier this morning. We agreed to intensify negotiations in the coming weeks.
0: The tariffs aren't scheduled to take effect until August 19th, so there's still time for the negotiations Prime Minister Mark Carney's promising here. But it's still a really significant development. And so to help us understand what's happening and why now, we've got U.S.-Canada trade expert Eric Miller with us. He is the president of the Rideau Potomac Strategy Group, where his clients include critical minerals and potash companies. He's also a fellow at the Canadian Global Affairs Institute. Eric, hey, it's great to have you back on the show.
2: Thanks for having me, Jamie.
0: So let's start by breaking down what we know right now about what these new 50% tariffs are intended to cover, because they came down in these three presidential proclamations. The White House said that they were, quote, leveling the playing field for three American exports, cars, alcohol, and dairy. Let's start with the dairy and the alcohol. What's Trump doing here? What is getting targeted?
2: So what you have here is a focus on a number of irritants that the United States has had vis-a-vis Canada for a while. It has been no secret that the United States, both Ambassador Hoekstra and people in Washington, have been deeply frustrated with Canada's prohibitions, albeit at the provincial level, of U.S. wine and spirits.
3: Hoekstra ended his July 4th comments with a goal of sorts.
4: But next year, hopefully we can all take a toast of American bourbon legally in the province of Ontario.
2: There's also the longstanding concerns about dairy and Canada's response to U.S. actions on the automotive front that it sees as discriminating effectively against U.S. parts companies is something that there has been frustration with as well.
0: Mm-hmm. And just what are they doing in the proclamations around alcohol and dairy? What are they slapping the tariffs on?
2: So each of these three proclamations has its own set of tariffs that are associated with it. On the dairy product front, you have a lot of dairy products that are listed in the annex. So Canada doesn't export a lot of dairy products to the United States. That's really part of the foundation of the supply management system. And so these are tariffs very much in name only, although there'll be some within that universe that are impacted. On the alcohol front, you have certainly Canadian wine and spirits, but you also have a number of things such as lumber products.
0: Mm-hmm.
2: And on the automotive front, that's where the big list really is, where you have everything from agricultural products to textiles and apparel to chemicals to all sorts of industrial goods, and then lots and lots of pulp and paper products under those as well. And so each one has their own list associated. And ironically, the automotive tariff list includes very little in the way of actual automotive products.
0: Right. I mean, they're essentially saying, because you're discriminating against us in the automotive sector, we're going to just go tariff a bunch of other stuff.
2: Yes, correct. Yeah. And within trade law world, there is the concept of equivalence, that if there's a barrier in one, that I can put an equivalent level of barriers in my country, that would essentially be a dollar equivalent. And so it's not unusual that you could have an automotive tariff that impacts some agricultural products, but it is certainly notable.
0: Okay. Are you surprised by any of the goods targeted here? There are nearly 500 categories impacted. You talked about milk products, whiskey, but also wigs, hammers, Christmas decorations.
2: Yes, and antiques that are over 100 years old, but less than 250 years old, which is actually specifically in there. I think two of the most significant things that we see from this announcement are, number one, the mechanism that the Trump administration used to impose them. That is Section 338 of the Trade Act of 1930. More famously known as the Smoot-Hawley tariffs.
0: Mm-hmm.
2: This is the first time that the United States has moved to impose tariffs under this authority. There have been investigations in the past. But the fact that they are using Section 338 is significant. Why? Because you can impose up to a 50% tariff with no time limit and no congressional approval of those tariffs required. And it focuses on countering, quote unquote, discrimination against the commerce of the United States. And so very significant that President Trump has reached for this instrument, which provides him maximum flexibility.
0: Just on this idea that 338 can be used when the United States feels like it has been discriminated against. I mean, provinces pulled American alcohol off the shelves in response to Trump's tariffs.
5: And I've sent a direction to the LCBO, these tariffs come, to clear off every bit of U.S. alcohol off the shelves.
6: That's 3,600 products from 35 U.S. states no longer available. Signs reading it's for the good of Ontario.
7: I'm here to announce today that we are removing the rest of the American liquor products from the shelves of the BC liquor stores.
8: The BC Liquor Distribution Board will also no longer import U.S. product, meaning it'll run dry at private stores once current stock is sold.
0: Does this sound as absurd to you as it does to, I would imagine, most people listening right now? I think a lot of people in Canada will feel that Canada was discriminated against first here.
2: Yes, but the United States is not going to have the self-reflection that one would need to say, well, we started this, so we actually shouldn't do this. This is a game of bare-knuckle rail politique. If you listen to recent interviews with Jameson Greer, he's made clear that he wants to reset the balance of trade between the United States and other countries. And this is a way that he is looking at doing that, regardless of what Canada thinks.
9: And so we are just using whatever tools we need to try to resolve these unfair trading practices that have led to this enormous trade deficit of $1.4 billion. It's absolutely unbalanced. It's unlike anything we've seen in U.S. history, that we've seen in world history, and so the president's going to fix it.
0: I've heard and seen experts talk about how these tariffs will probably be subject to a legal challenge. I mean, where are you on that right now?
2: So if you go and look at the act, the actual Section 338 of the Trade Act of 1930, what makes this very different from the so-called IEEPA tariffs that were struck down by the Supreme Court, the International Economic Emergency Powers Act, is a big part of the litigation on the IEEPA case turned on the fact that the word tariffs was not used in the statute. This is very directly a statute which says, if there is discrimination, you may impose tariffs, and here's how much, up to 50%, and here's the time limit that you need to wait before they can go into effect, i.e. 30 days. And you will decide as president when that situation has been resolved. And so it is very explicitly a measure which is designed to authorize the use of tariffs. Now, there'll be those who say it's been superseded by other legislation or the fact that nobody has thought about Section 338 since the 1940s, that really it's not something that should be applied. But I think the fact that it is explicitly tariff authority given to the president by Congress for a specific purpose makes it potentially a heavier lift to overturn legally.
0: Okay. And you mentioned these IEEPA tariffs. Just for people listening, these were those blanket tariffs that Trump imposed on us and just about every other country in the world, right? For us, it was because of, according to him, fentanyl coming across the border.
2: Correct.
0: And those were struck down by the Supreme Court. If these do come into effect in 30 days, how substantial are they? Like, what kind of damage could they do?
2: Well, certainly if you're in an affected sector, there will be a significant amount of damage. When you look

0: for example, at the list under the dairy proclamation, not a lot of impact because Canada has maintained the supply management system. And a key part of that is that Canada is not a major exporter of dairy products to the world. And so limited impact there. You'll certainly have some impact on Canadian wine and spirits that are sold to the United States. But my understanding is that, for example, in wine, the U.S. has a very significant trade surplus, or did before these measures went into effect, relative to Canada's trade surplus. I think pulp and paper is going to be an area where there is significant impact. There's a lot of provisions in there about plywood and about veneer and about paper products. And so that's something that you will see a lot of impact on. And certainly having already endured tariffs of up to 45% on softwood lumber, so the classic 2x4s, for example, you will see tariffs that are significant on other swaths of the industry that are not currently covered. And so there'll be a lot of different pieces here and there, but I think this is very much, in some respects, a shot across the bow of what could happen if CUSMA is not renegotiated. Because, of course, the other significant piece of this, besides the instrument, is the fact that there is no CUSMA exemption. So it means even if the goods qualify under the CUSMA agreement, they will not receive duty-free status. And so if you are exporting veneer to the United States, regardless of whether that is originating in Canada, you will pay.
1: I think that's a good segue to us talking about why you think this is happening now. I mean, are you essentially making the argument that we're seeing this now because the deadline to formally renew CUSMA was missed a few weeks back, and this is a way to try and leverage or squeeze concessions out of us as we try to renegotiate?
0: Yeah, so there are a variety of reasons why this is happening now. Number one, President Trump wants to remind everyone that he does have significant tariff authority. Number two, he is trying to set the table for a CUSMA renegotiation where the U.S. is deemed to hold most, if not all, of the major cards. And that's not something, of course, that Prime Minister Carney is going to accept or to hand over to him. But this is about going into the fall, the process of examining what a renegotiation of CUSMA would look like, because at the same time as this is happening with Canada, you also have Jameson Greer, the U.S. trade representative and chief negotiator on trade, is in Mexico City having the third round of bilateral discussions on CUSMA renegotiation with Mexico. And so the Mexico process is proceeding perhaps more smoothly than the Canadian process, although that's not to imply that it's easy. What the U.S. has been pushing Canada on is to provide certain pre-concessions, so putting U.S. wine and spirits back on store shelves as a way of paying to begin the process. And what Canada responds is that, well, we gave up the digital services tax as a concession in order to restart the negotiations, and we didn't get anything for it. Yeah. So why would we do that again? And this refusal on Canada's part to put U.S. wine and spirits back on store shelves has been particularly frustrating. And you've seen the U.S. administration get more and more pointed about its criticisms of Canada. And so the administration is trying to squeeze Canada as a prelude to really beginning a more fulsome discussion on CUSMA and its future.
1: Yeah, just on the digital services tax, I was listening to Jameson Greer last week talk about how
2: there are a couple things that Canadians have done. You know, they had a digital services tax they proposed, then rolled back. They had an online streaming act where they wanted to force American companies to fund Canadian companies that they rolled back. I'm glad they did that, but they don't really get credit for doing something bad and then undoing it, right? That's just you know, good practice on their part.
1: What did you make of those comments?
0: Well, certainly that reflects very much the U.S. view. They saw the digital services tax as a bad policy. But, you know, as the famed American political strategist Frank Luntz said, it's not what you say, it's what other people hear. And what Canada heard was that we could give you all the concessions in the world and we would still get no benefit or no credit from it. So why would we give you any?

0: in the White House statement about the new tariffs, they were complaining essentially that over the past year and a half, only two countries have chosen to retaliate against Trump's tariffs, China and Canada. And I want to parse this idea with you a little bit more, that what the administration is actually saying here, or what they're suggesting, is that Canada has been too obstinate, that we haven't negotiated a deal. But I think there are lots of people here who would argue that Canada has already capitulated a lot. We just talked about the digital services tax rollback. The federal government has quietly backed down on a number of counter tariffs on American goods. U.S. Secretary of Commerce Howard Lutnick has been bragging on social media about how the U.S. is going to get revenues from the Gordie Howe Bridge opening. He called it the art of the deal in action. So, you know, does the U.S. administration really think that Canada's been fighting back too hard here, that we haven't done enough to negotiate a mutually agreeable trade agreement?
1: Yes, they do. They mean what they say, that they're frustrated that Canada and China are the only countries that have retaliated, and the U.S. would expect China to retaliate. But what's been very frustrating for them with Canada is that Canada, which on paper is, and in fact, is actually very dependent for its economic prosperity on trade with the United States, has actually been the least willing to cut deals with the United States.
2: And most countries have, you know, I know grudgingly, but they've said, we understand your policy. We understand, so we're going to negotiate with you. We're going to remove some of these tariffs and non-tariff barriers, et cetera. You know, Canada's approach has been different. They, like China, retaliated against the United States. So they're just in a different spot. And it's hard to see necessarily where that ends.
3: Their leadership from Trudeau to the current leadership, I mean, in all fairness to them, they need us to survive. Without us, there's no way they can survive. So, but they've been very, very tough over a period of the last 50 years, actually.
1: And so all of the history and the nuance of why Canadian trade policy is the way it is and why we have the integrated North American market has gone by the wayside. The way the U.S. looks at it is the Europeans agreed to an unequal deal. The Japanese did, the Koreans, and many of the other big traders, where in their cases, Japanese goods going to the U.S. pay 15% tariff and U.S. goods going to Japan pay nothing. Mm-hmm. Now, in a Canadian context where there's all of this trade in intermediate inputs and parts for automobiles going back and forth, that kind of radically unequal tariff is not something that can really be accepted from a Canadian perspective. And so you have this situation where Canada also has faced the U.S. threats around annexation, which has colored the willingness and ability to give concessions. But from the U.S. perspective, I'm kind of reminded of that great movie Gladiator from about 20 years ago, where in the opening battle scene, one of the generals says, after they've defeated the Goths,
4: "People should know when they're conquered."
1: And, you know, you sort of have a sense that some within the Trump administration see that about Canada and can't believe that Canada wants to keep fighting. And there is a determination now that goes beyond specifically rational trade and commercial policy that wants to see Canada, in essence, brought to heel a little bit more, because you also have, of course, Prime Minister Carney being cast as the leader of the middle power repositioning.
0: That was part of my conversation with trade expert Eric Miller. If you want to listen to the full episode, you can find Front Burner wherever you get your podcasts or on YouTube. I'm Jamie Poisson. Thank you so much for listening.

0: nuna chaka maru nuna bu tai mai kun nam ne kala ngut tuilangit nuna leit ime alo khare hangi mata amalo malega hatu ting tai malu tau ilau ja ngin nam ni nalu na silau tu ta ko nuna le pijum ma jangit ila khoshing lo pijum te gil lugin yukan amalo kubeka tai ma go ama hanga tu na che atile gon na silatu Ulanko here to CBC Regional News. Inuit Circumpolar Council Canada members have chosen their new president. Herb Nakimayak from the Inuvialuit region has won with 11 of the 13 votes. He beat out Kilipvak Kabluna, former chief executive officer of Nunavutungavik Incorporated. That was after a lengthy voting process with electronic voting troubles forcing them to go by paper. Nakimayak has been acting president of ICC Canada since September 2025. That was after several changes in leadership that made Nakimayak question the stability of the organization.
1: I thought it would be the end of ICC, of us, just because of the status of where we sit in some areas and there's some forums in this world where integrity at times gets lost when we don't speak on behalf of other people, when we don't speak on behalf of who we are as a race.
0: Nakimayak was sworn into the role with the rest of the executive council. A survivor sent to a so-called federal Indian hospital wants to see accountability for the trauma she endured. Consultation sessions were held in Rankin Inlet. They're asking people about what they want to see from a special foundation set up for survivors. These hospitals, which operated between 1930s and 1980s, First Nations, Inuit, and Métis were sent to these hospitals. They were subject to poor care and abuse, and some never made it back home. Dorothea Lukak is a survivor. She says nothing bad happened to her at the hospital, but it hurt leaving her husband and her home while heavily pregnant. She wants an apology. Either the government or the Department of Health should apologize and say we regret doing this to you and for sending you away. We understand that they had a reason for sending us away, but there was so much hardship there. She says that could be a step for survivors to heal. The federal government is building 23 new housing units in Iqaluit. The new complex, announced Tuesday, will be built on Nikud Lane behind the Northwest Hill building. It replaces three old units that have been demolished. Arctic Fresh Project received a more than $35 million contract. It's under a federal program which prioritizes Canadian supply chains and workers. The Minister for Public Works and Procurement, Joel Lightbound, says the new units will help build their federal staff housing stock.
2: The project will transform three underused federal properties into 23 new housing units, helping reduce pressure on Iqaluit's limited housing market.
0: The housing complex is expected to be completed by 2028. And Nunavut says it can't sign an agreement to allow for direct-to-home alcohol sales. Nine provinces signed the deal yesterday at a meeting in Charlottetown. It would allow Canadians to order alcohol directly from licensed producers anywhere in the country and have it delivered. But in a news release, the NWT and Nunavut say some of their communities have banned or restricted alcohol purchases. And they say they're opting out of the program in order to respect local priorities and cultural values. Yukon and Quebec say they're working towards eventually signing on. And that's the CBC Regional News. I'm

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Who long make pingat si long make it July 22. 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Hello, good morning, and welcome to Kulikan CBC North Radio 1 as we broadcast live here in our Iqaluit studio. Today being Wednesday midweek, July 22nd. I'm your host, Lisanna Vipic, here with our technical operator, Jamie. And currently the weather looks, there's a thick fog coming in from the ocean this morning. I think I watched too many horror movies, Jamie. I'm like, the first thing I thought was like, the mist is coming. Yeah, but it's a beautiful day, another beautiful day here in the capital. No wind. So it's a beautiful day, however, a little foggy. And once again, welcome to our show. And coming up, the ICC Assembly begins, and it's starting on a high note. We've got a special guest joining us in studio. We'll have a special guest joining us in our studio, and she's set to make a speech today. And Dr. Lynn is here to, will be here to shed some light on a tiny pathogen. I hope I said that right. Making headlines this week. He'll bring us the details and how we can keep ourselves safe. Joyful moments at the airport. We'll take you inside a Iqaluit terminal during ICC arrivals yesterday. The welcome for participants was a warm one. And finally, for our last English programming, a national advocacy group wants to hear from you. We'll hear from the mother.

0: Against Drunk Driving Canada about their efforts to launch a chapter in Nunavut. And of course, we'll have the regional news at each bottom of the hour with Tawasa, Lotuk, and Inuktitut, and in English. But before that, the latest weather from Jamie.
1: For the this morning here in Iqaluit, a mix of sun and cloud, fog at times this morning, high 14. In Kimwaqul, a mix of sun and cloud, fog at times this morning, high 15. In Kingai, sunny, become a mix of sun and cloud this morning, high 13. In Punnatuk, periods of rain ending this afternoon, then cloudy, fog at times this morning, high 10. And for Qeqiqtarjuaq, rain, fog at times, high plus 5. In Clyde River, cloudy with 30% chance of rain, fog at times, high 7. For Pond Inlet, cloudy, become a mix of sun and cloud this morning, high 8. In Arctic Bay, a mix of sun and cloud, high 9. In Iqaluit, a mix of sun and cloud, wind northwest, 20 kilometers per hour, becoming light this morning, high 11. In Sanakayak, a mix of sun and cloud, wind northwest, 30 kilometers per hour, becoming light this morning, high 12. In Sanikiluaq, cloudy, becoming a mix of sun and cloud this morning, fog patches dissipating this morning, wind northwest, 30 kilometers per hour, high 11. For Resolute, mainly cloudy, wind north, 30 kilometers per hour, high plus 4. And for Grease Fjord, a mix of sun and cloud, high plus 2. That's the latest weather update for you. Back to you, Lizzie.
0: Knuckle make Jamie. And time now for the Business Digest with Megan Reed. And you might go bananas for it.
2: Good morning. Lots of reaction to President Trump's executive order imposing a 50% tariff on a wide range of Canadian exports. The new duties will apply to a large range of products, including cars, dairy, and alcohol. This was Trump's response yesterday when reporters asked why.
3: Canada's been very, very tough on us over the years, for many years, and no other president's done anything about it. I love Canada. I love the people of Canada. Many friends that live in Canada, but their leadership from Trudeau to the current leadership, in all fairness to them, they need us to survive. Without us, there's no way they can survive. So, but they've been very, very tough over a period of the last 50 years, actually.
2: Jatan Da Silva, a global trade relations expert and founder of GD Strategic, sees this as a negotiation play ahead of the Canada-US-Mexico agreement discussions.
4: Well, I think we're in a bit of a situation of, you know, trying to stick jello to the wall. We just keep trying things and to figure out what is working in this scenario. We tried those retaliatory tariffs and that didn't work. We tried some concessions and that didn't work. So I think this sort of keep calm and carry on approach is likely the way to go. I think the other thing to do is to put as much pressure as possible on U.S. elected officials to have them speak out. As you pointed out, there is this 30-day period before the tariffs take effect, so that does give the president time to change his mind.
2: Da Silva believes escalating the trade dispute with Canada right now is questionable politically, especially as Americans prepare for midterm elections in the fall, and Republicans are not riding high in the polls. Turning to the auto industry, a new survey shows the number of vehicles stolen in Canada each year is falling. Équité, the agency that tracks thefts, says that the rates are down by about one-third nationally since 2023. Despite this decline, Canadians want an improved coordinated response among governments, manufacturers, and law enforcement to bring the number of stolen vehicles down even further. Sid Kigma, Equité's Director of Investigative Services, has this advice when buying a used car.
5: I would say the number one thing people can do is go to the recall sites. So, you know, every manufacturer has a recall site. Go to the recall site, put that VIN into the recall site. Generally, I would say, you know, 99% of vehicles have recalls of some sort. Those fictitious VINs, you'll get some sort of error message, you know, that it's an invalid VIN or something along those lines. And again, that's a really big red flag.
2: The Toyota RAV4 SUV is the most stolen vehicle in Canada. The top 10 list also includes Dodge Rams, Ford F-150s, Chevy Silverados, and Toyota Tundras. Only one car made the list, and that's the 2020 Honda Civic. And finally, bananas are having a moment. According to the New York Times, 139 tons of bananas are grown globally each year, making them the most consumed fresh fruit in the world. And you can see them everywhere. They're in candy, coffee, tea, cocktails, even the snack aisle, thanks to their non-polarizing flavor, which makes them ripe for experimentation. And they're not just for eating. Bananas are also experimenting.

0: exploding into the beauty industry, seen everywhere from hair oils to skincare to eye patches, underscoring the point that life is going bananas, both literally and figuratively. For CBC Radio, I'm Megan Reed.
1: 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Prime Minister Mark Carney says he's spoken to U.S. President Donald Trump for Monday's tariff announcement, and the two leaders have agreed to ramp up trade discussions. Earlier this week, Trump announced that his administration will be imposing tariffs of 50% on a wide range of Canadian exports, including dairy, alcohol, and motor vehicles. The measures is set to start in 30 days' time. Prime Minister Mark Carney spoke to reporters yesterday morning about the move.
2: Are you considering retaliatory tariffs, dollar for dollar, in the U.S.?
3: We have a situation where the American tariffs, the 338 tariffs, will come into effect in 29 days. And we will look at all options in terms of how we would respond if they do come into effect. That's part of what we'll be discussing with premiers. Also, in parallel, as I just said, that I'd spoken with the president, we agreed to intensify discussions. We'll begin that right away. And this is part of the negotiation. So the first objective is to get a comprehensive agreement that benefits, obviously, both countries, that's consistent with CUSMA. CUSMA as it is and CUSMA as it will be, and we'll work towards that. But in parallel, we will do whatever it takes and keep all options. Obviously, it's a comprehensive point.
1: And that was Prime Minister Mark Carney speaking with reporters yesterday in Ottawa. And have you stumbled upon a humble brag? Then, or been tortured by bawdry? Then you may be surfing the job search and network site, the CBC's Manjula Silvaraja says some users told her they love the app, while others said they find it frustrating. She looks at the state of the platform, the good, the bad, and the sometimes cringy.
4: Comedian Chris Duffy once tried something silly on LinkedIn. He listed himself on the platform as its CEO, except of course he wasn't.
5: After I made the profile, one of the most incredible things that has ever happened in my entire life happened, which is that LinkedIn sent this email to everyone in my contact list. Congratulate Chris on the new job. Chris Duffy is now CEO of LinkedIn. That's a better joke than anything I could ever write in my entire life.
4: The company's trust and security team clued in a year later, and he was kicked off the platform. Jokes aside, LinkedIn user Jonathan God of Ottawa says he's tired of puffery on the platform.
6: It's a really weird space filled with a lot of AI content. My feed is just flooded with posts that beg for engagement in really predictable formats. And it's kind of like a corporate Twittergram as a mishmash of these self-congratulating humble brags peppered with political rants here and there.
4: There's an entire subreddit called LinkedIn Lunatics with similar rants. Take the trend of trauma as a business lesson. It's when a user frames a terrible incident in their life, like a breakup, as something that helped them improve at a particular work skill, like selling products. Then there's broetry or bro poetry. It's when users try to get more engagement by writing posts with emotional hooks that look like poems. They've got short, snappy sentences all on separate lines. Rob Kim says he likes to give such writers the benefit of the doubt. Kim is an avid LinkedIn user and associate director of lifelong learning for Alumni UBC, the University of British Columbia. He runs workshops about LinkedIn for students and alums.
7: I'm sure I've written lots of cringe posts myself, and I'm sure I'll continue to. You know what I mean? I think by the very extension of, like, on LinkedIn, where you are sometimes choosing to be vulnerable, or you're trying to write some stories, it's impossible for things sometimes not to be perceived as cringe, right?
4: Another common rant on the subreddit is about AI-generated content on LinkedIn. A 2024 study by Originality.ai, an AI detection software company, shows that there's something to this complaint. The team examined more than 8,000 long-form LinkedIn posts and found that over 50% were likely AI-generated. Rob Kim says AI content can degrade a user's experience if they don't actively manage what they see.
7: You certainly see that, but you know, it's also think about how you're feeding your algorithm, how you do a little bit of a kind of maintaining of your own timelines.
4: That's what Sandra Moore does.
8: I try to curate my feed to be what I want it to be by keeping my connections limited to people I actually know of.
4: She's a LinkedIn user based in Sault Ste. Marie, Ontario.
8: I'm able to stay connected to people, celebrate colleagues' careers, hear about new books and podcast episodes from ones I'm already subscribed to. Nothing makes me want to leave LinkedIn yet.
4: Hamad Siddiqui says the millions who stay in a network and learn on the platform offer a huge opportunity to professionals. Siddiqui is a Toronto-based LinkedIn coach with nearly 90,000 followers.
9: If you want to live in isolation, it's your choice. But, you know, in this era of social media, it's just not going to work. So you have to create your social footprint. Regardless of who you are, you all have so much to share. You all have so many stories to share about your professional life.
4: He points to the reach of the platform. LinkedIn's website says it now sits at 1 billion-plus users across more than 200 countries. According to market research firm Statista, the largest age demographic on the app is 25 to 34-year-olds, followed by 18 to 24-year-olds, that is, Gen Z and younger millennials. Siddiqui says that as big as LinkedIn seems, there's still an opportunity to be heard because there's only a small fraction of users that actually create content on the platform. He has some advice for those who want to build a professional brand on the app. Clean up your profile, be consistent, share stories, and consider connecting in person.
9: Maybe post a little meetup in your own area. You know, let's come and meet over coffee.
4: Given LinkedIn's position as the de facto social network for professionals, despite their gripes, both critics and fans in search of a community for their careers stay on. For CBC Radio, I'm Manjula Selvaraja.
1: Thank you, Manjula. Ila, Kinona. Selvaraja. Yes, there I got it. Elec and the World Report is coming up next. Same as he loves the people that are so sony alame, but the Otam me good day, no to do can on the alame you good. Time to sell nap to good. Attack government of Kakunila, Annabelle, Tokatello, Simayuid, Indian Hospital, Narata, you eat. 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

0: This is World Report. Good morning. I'm Marcia Young. RCMP in West Kelowna have issued an amber alert for a four-year-old boy. The Mounties say Ryan Atlas Andrews was last seen Tuesday morning, but RCMP say the boy goes by the name Atlas. He is described as 3 feet tall, 51 pounds, with short brown hair and hazel eyes. RCMP say he is believed to be with the 40-year-old suspect, Elise Andrews. Prime Minister Mark Carney spoke virtually with the country's premiers yesterday there in Charlottetown for the Council of the Federation meeting. And the U.S. president's tariff threat is top of the agenda. Sources tell CBC Carney tasked the premiers to think about Canada's possible leverage. And it's reigniting a debate over whether Canada should threaten to restrict its energy exports to the U.S. The CBC's Janice McGregor reports.
1: Well, that's not going to happen.
2: With Alberta's sovereignty referendum coming up fast, Premier Danielle Smith's rejecting the idea of her province sacrificing resource revenue for the greater good.
1: I think that what will happen is that we're going to have a pretty intense period over the next 29 days, and I hope that diplomacy will prevail.
2: But wouldn't that diplomacy carry more weight if it was backed up by an energy threat? New Brunswick Premier Susan Holt thinks so.
3: We do sell a lot of energy products to New England. We put gas in their cars, we put jet fuel in their fighter jets, and we heat and cool their homes. And so we know that we have those kinds of tools at our disposal should we need them. So we have a lot of options on where we take our valuable natural resources and who we share them with.
2: More trade diversification away from the U.S. could pack a punch. Newfoundland and Labrador Premier Tony Wakeham.
4: But I think what you're seeing now is Canada recognizing that it has a lot of value to provide to the world.
2: But staring down her fall election, Quebec Premier Christine Fréchette isn't prepared to cut Americans off from her province's hydroelectricity.
5: Personally, I'm not there. I want us to negotiate at the table, and we'll see in 30 days where we will end up.
2: Retaliation brought on these latest tariffs, the White House said. Retaliating even more might not stop them. Janice McGregor, CBC News, Charlottetown.
0: U.S. President Donald Trump's new tariffs are expected to be front and center during a Senate hearing today. Trade Representative Jamieson Greer will testify about the U.S. president's trade agenda. It's expected to include some pointed questions. The CBC's Willie Lowry joins me now in Washington. And Willie, what can we expect during this morning's hearing?
6: Jamieson Greer is in many ways the architect of President Donald Trump's tariff policies, and he's set to appear before the Senate Finance Committee to address the president's trade agenda, which has been the source of contention and legal disputes here in the U.S. Back in February, the Supreme Court ruled against Trump's use of the International Emergency Economic Powers Act to enforce tariffs. That did not deter the administration, which has since used several different justifications to impose global tariffs. The hearing also comes less than a month after the administration chose not to renew the Canada-U.S.-Mexico trade agreement. Greer will likely be pressed on the U.S. decision to place 50% tariffs on a range of Canadian goods, as well as the status of various trade deals the administration has brokered.
0: Now, Jamieson Greer has indicated more tariffs are on the way. What can you tell us about that?
6: Yeah, he certainly has. In an interview with CNBC yesterday, the U.S. trade representative says he expects tariffs on up to 60 countries over issues around forced labor.
7: So with forced labor, the Section 301 investigation of forced labor, again, the U.S. has laws to prohibit trading goods with forced labor. Other countries, most don't have a law. Those that do don't really enforce it. We expect to see some action soon. I can't really specify a timeline right now. I have a responsibility to brief Congress and other stakeholders before I really reveal that kind of thing. But we do expect action soon on that.
6: The Trump administration has been clear. It views tariffs as an important tool in its economic arsenal, and it appears determined to continue to apply them where it sees trade imbalances.
0: Thank you, Willie.
6: Sure thing.
0: The CBC's Willie Lowry in Washington. In southwestern Russia, a fire burns at a warehouse in Stavropol. The local governor says it was the target of a Ukrainian drone strike. The building houses Russia's largest online retailer. Ukraine's President Volodymyr Zelensky says his military launched overnight strikes. They targeted Russian logistics centers and cargo ships. It came just hours after he fired his military commander-in-chief.
8: Я визначив, що новим головнокомандувачем Збройних сил України стане
0: Зеленський, announcing the dismissal of Oleksandr Sirsky and his replacement. Sirsky's firing came after public pressure on Zelensky's administration following the dismissal of Defense Minister Mikhailo Fedorov. Fedorov's removal resulted in mass protests.

0: guests, many Ukrainians attribute the advances in the war against Russia to the former minister. We're following a developing story in British Columbia. Any remaining residents in Boston Bar are being told to get out immediately. A newly started fire is burning out of control and spreading quickly. The order came down from the Fraser Valley Regional District. It says the heat and strong winds ignited the new wildfire south of the community. Many residents in Boston Bar have already been forced to leave their homes. There are 89 active wildfires currently burning across BC. 12 were started within the last 24 hours. And First Nations chiefs in northwestern Ontario are calling for an inquiry into wildfire response. They allege the government failed to protect some Indigenous communities from fires. More than a dozen communities are under evacuation orders in northwestern Ontario. 140 wildfires are burning across the region. As the CBC Sarah Law reports, the leaders are seeking accountability.
1: How could this happen? More importantly, how do we make sure this never happens again?
2: Wilfred King is chief of Gull Bay First Nation. Like several communities in the region, he says his people had to lead their own evacuation efforts as wildfires loomed around them.
1: The lack of communication and evacuation support should horrify all Canadians.
2: In the past week, two First Nations were completely destroyed by wildfires, Nomegusasagigan and Whitewater Lake. King is among several First Nation chiefs calling for an independent investigation into how the government has handled the crisis. Ontario Premier Doug Ford says there's been constant communication with First Nations.
3: On reserve is a federal responsibility. Ontario's taken the lead on this.
2: King says Ottawa must also be held accountable, but First Nation chiefs will not accept jurisdictional disputes as an excuse for inaction. Evacuees have shared stories about fleeing in the night, leaving personal belongings and pets behind. Ontario NDP leader Marit Stiles says they should have been given more warning ahead of time.
4: There was no real preparation and no real notice from government, and that they were asking for it. That's what's so frustrating.
2: Indigenous leaders say a public inquiry should examine everything from communications and evacuation planning to overall emergency preparedness. Sarah Law, CBC News, Thunder Bay, Ontario.
0: Small businesses across the country are considering their options with new tariff threats from the U.S. The CBC's Karen Pauls visited a beekeeper in rural Manitoba to learn what the new tariffs could mean for honey.
5: I'm looking after roughly 100 to 150 million bees.
6: Ian Stepler carefully opens a hive.
5: There, this top box is being filled up with honey.
6: He'll be harvesting this in just a few days.
5: I hope they produce a bumper crop for us, and when they do, we just want to get paid for it. So.
6: But that may be a problem, with U.S. President Donald Trump imposing a 50% tariff on everything from wine and hockey sticks to cement and agricultural products, including honey. There's a lot of uncertainty.
5: It could be disastrous. I mean, one of our biggest buyers is all of a sudden out of the marketplace.
6: Pascal Chan is Vice President of Strategic Policy and Supply Chains at the Canadian Chamber of Commerce. He says the list of items to be tariffed may seem random.
7: But we don't think it is. These measures appear to have been designed very carefully to inflict pressure on.
6: In areas, he says, where the Trump administration believes it can have the greatest impact in destabilizing trade talks.
7: This is a pretty dangerous escalation.
6: It's not what Stepler, who's also chair of the Manitoba Beekeepers Association, wants to hear.
5: But it has the industry a little bit worked up right now, I can tell you that much.
6: For beekeepers still trying to recover from years of catastrophic colony losses and lower honey yields, Trump's tariffs couldn't come at a worse time. Karen Pauls, CBC News, near Miami, Manitoba.
0: And that is the latest national and international news from World Report. 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I'm Marcia Young.

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0: 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The ICC represents about 180,000 Inuit across Canada, Greenland, Alaska and Russia, and meets every 4 years, working internationally, promoting and protecting Inuit rights. But as Juanita Taylor is learning, there has never been a more significant time than now, when geopolitical tensions have been at its highest.
3: Welcome everyone, warm welcome to Iqaluit, to Nunavut, to Ngahut Charitchi.
4: Nunavut Tungavik's president, Gloria Oluksi, welcoming delegates from Kalaallit Nunaat upon their arrival on Tuesday, here for the 15th General Assembly for the Inuit Circumpolar Council, to set priorities that matter most to Inuit across Alaska, Canada, Kalaallit Nunaat, and Russia.
5: We are talking about our well-being as a people, as Inuit.
4: Self-determination, sovereignty, and security are on the agenda. But there's more, says Sarah Olsvig, ICC's outgoing chair from Kalaallit Nunaat.
5: This includes the climate change, the environmental changes, the changes to the biodiversity, and so many international processes that are ongoing are directly about our rights. So
4: about 400 people are expected to take part, including over 60 delegates from across the four Arctic states. This one is said to be the largest in-person gathering in nearly a decade, with all member states participating.
6: The unity part is probably likely the most important thing at this time and point for us.
4: Herb Nakamayak is president of ICC Canada.
6: I think the getting together in person is really key and very, it sends a strong message to the rest of the world that we're here, we stand united.
4: Kalaallit Nunaat has led the ICC for the past 4 years, advocating for Inuit rights at an international level amid increased threats to the Arctic's security and sovereignty. It will pass the chairship to Canada on Saturday to lead priorities set at this General Assembly on the world stage. Juanita Taylor, CBC News, Iqaluit.
0: Nunavut MP Lori Illaut has placed her stake in Envision Insight Group, an Ottawa Indigenous Management Consulting firm, into a trust. This means she's transferring ownership of those assets to a third party for management. A July 16 disclosure to the Federal Ethics Commissioner says the company has contracts with the Government of Canada. Under federal law, Illaut is not supposed to receive income from the private company. The amount of money involved is not clear. Speaking to reporters yesterday, Illaut says she made this decision voluntarily after pressure from other parties.
1: The reason that I created the trust agreement is so that I could separate myself from what's going on with Envision. So as such, as an elected MP, I'm never allowed to be involved in any federal contracts, and that's implementing that obligation.
0: In December 2022 disclosure, Illaut told her staff not to get training offered by Envision because she holds a significant interest in the company. And physicians in Iqaluit are trying to start up a new program to help cancer survivors using exercise as medicine. It involves setting them up with personal trainers. to help give them advice and guidance on their fitness journey. The goal is that by working out, patients will remain cancer-free. Matthew Kwan is one of the physicians involved in the project and hopes it will help patients.
2: And have an active life, work,

0: love, live, go on the land, experience all the benefits of a life free of cancer.
1: He says research shows that workouts guided by fitness experts shows decreased risk of new cancers and cancer reoccurrence. The hope is to have the program up and running as soon as

0: But till now, me yok people le yola rikana ne arme yong ilak. Tunga su tira se ikonar to a bit. 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
1: For the weather in Rankin Inlet and Whale Cove, mainly cloudy with 60% chance of showers, wind becoming north 20 kilometers per hour, gusting to 40 this morning, high 15. In Narvia, mainly cloudy with 60% chance of showers, wind becoming north 20 kilometers per hour, gusting to 40 this morning, high 16. In Chesterfield, didn't it? Mainly cloudy with 30% chance of showers, wind becoming north 20 kilometers per hour, gusting to 40 this morning, high 13. In Baker Lake, a mix of sun and cloud, 30% chance of showers early this morning, wind north 30 kilometers per hour, high 15. In Coral Harbor, mainly cloudy with 30% chance of showers, high 14. In Nayat, mainly cloudy with 30% chance of showers this morning, clearing this afternoon. Wind becoming north 30 kilometers per hour this morning, high 11. In Cambridge Bay, mainly cloudy with 30% chance of drizzle. Wind north 20 kilometers per hour, gusting to 40, becoming late this afternoon, high 9. In Coorg, mainly cloudy with 60% chance of showers late this morning and this afternoon. Wind becoming northwest 20 kilometers per hour early this morning, high 7. In Tuyat, mainly cloudy, 30% chance of showers this morning and early this afternoon. Wind becoming north 20 kilometers per hour, high 10. In Joe Haven, a mix of sun and cloud, wind north 30 kilometers per hour, high 10. And Fraquenluktuk, mainly cloudy with 30% chance of drizzle, clearing this afternoon. Wind becoming east 20 kilometers per hour this morning, high 11. That's the latest weather update for you. Back to you, Lizzie.
0: Nakumi Jamie. Ilak tema. 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Tamani would let me begin with some matter. Langalot, the kite, the cacalo palumming, you'd saw yok. Taku, it was a ticket polite in Logan. He let me be me, long me matatoka, CBC, kuning, alzima uit, apples of polio, the kiko, tick. Kiko mga ata, kiko ni kikap tu yung mga ata lo na makuning at jihingi tunig man na to sa akin na lang.

0: This is World Report. Good morning. I'm Marcia Young. RCMP in West Kelowna have issued an amber alert for a four-year-old boy. The Mounties say Ryan Atlas Andrews was last seen Tuesday morning, but RCMP say the boy goes by the name Atlas. He is described as 3 feet tall, 51 pounds, with short brown hair and hazel eyes. RCMP say he's believed to be with the 40-year-old suspect, Elise Andrews. Prime Minister Mark Carney spoke virtually with the country's premiers yesterday. They're in Charlottetown for the Council of the Federation meeting. And the U.S. president's new tariff threat is on top of the agenda. Sources tell CBC Carney tasked the premiers to think about Canada's possible leverage. And it's reigniting a debate over whether Canada should threaten to restrict its energy exports to the U.S. The CBC's Janice McGregor reports.
1: Well, that's not going to happen.
2: With Alberta's sovereignty referendum coming up fast, Premier Danielle Smith's rejecting the idea of her province sacrificing resource revenue for the greater good.
1: I think that what will happen is that we're going to have a pretty intense period over the next 29 days, and I hope that

0: diplomacy will prevail.
1: But wouldn't that diplomacy carry more weight if it was backed up by an energy threat? New Brunswick Premier Susan Holt thinks so.
2: But we do sell a lot of energy products to New England. We put gas in their cars, we put jet fuel in their fighter jets, and we heat and cool their homes. And so we know that we have those kinds of tools at our disposal should we need them.
0: Sounds like a threat. Is it?
2: We have a lot of options on where we take our valuable natural resources and who we share them with.
1: More trade diversification away from the U.S. could pack a punch. Newfoundland and Labrador Premier Tony Wakeham.
3: I think what you're seeing now is Canada recognizing that it has a lot of value to give, provide to the world.
1: But staring down her fall election, Quebec Premier Christine Fréchette isn't prepared to cut Americans off from her province's hydroelectricity.
4: Personally, I'm not there. I want us to negotiate at the table, and we'll see in 30 days where we will end up.
1: Retaliation brought on these latest tariffs, the White House said. Retaliating even more might not stop them. Janice McGregor, CBC News, Charlottetown.
5: The details of the Canada-U.S. agreement on the Gordie Howe Bridge have now been released. The bridge links Windsor to Detroit and is supposed to open Monday. But a joint ceremony between the two countries has been canceled due to Trump's new tariff threats. The CBC's Rafi Bujikanyan joins me now from Ottawa. And Rafi, what can you tell us about this latest development?
6: So Ottawa released these details after a certain amount of pressure, right, from both Conservative and NDP MPs. And we see the text of the agreement now. It says Canada will share 50% of net bridge and crossing related revenues with the U.S. for the first 15 years, minus all incurred operating costs. Canada is also agreeing to flag the U.S. if it implements more than 10% in toll increases or if it lowers the toll further than the average cost of crossings in the area. So this is a little bit different than explanations we've heard from the Prime Minister about the deal. Mark Carney has said Canada gets all of the revenues, which would have been more like the original deal. Canada has paid fully for the construction of this bridge, some $6.4 billion, and it was supposed to collect 100% of revenues until that investment was recouped. Now, again, Carney's been under some pressure to release the text of the deal. I'm not sure if that's why Ottawa was now publishing these details, but clearly someone in the Prime Minister's entourage has decided it's better now to let Canadians have a look at the text for themselves and decide whether or not the government did the best it could under these circumstances.
5: Thank you, Rafi.
6: You're welcome.
5: The CBC's Rafi Bujikanyan in Ottawa, in Russia. A warehouse burns after a series of overnight strikes launched by Ukraine. Ukraine's President Volodymyr Zelensky confirming the attacks on several Russian targets, including an oil depot. Zelensky is facing criticism for shuffling top officials in his cabinet. He has now fired his army's commander-in-chief, and Ukrainians protested the dismissal of a popular defense minister last week. The CBC's Chris Logomansing has more from London.
7: Головнокомандувачем Збройних сил України стане Михайло Драпати.
8: Ukrainian President Volodymyr Zelensky announced Mykhailo Drapaty as the new armed forces commander-in-chief. He recognized the battle achievements of the man he dismissed, Oleksandr Syrsky, saying he delivered offensive and defensive results for the country. He also used his nightly address to tell the public he offered the very popular former defense minister Mykhailo Fedorov a new job. Fedorov turned down a previous offer to be a government advisor. Protests erupted over Fedorov's dismissal in last week's cabinet reshuffle. The 35-year-old tech expert was seen as someone transforming Ukraine's outmanned army into a more efficient fighting force, one increasingly striking deeper inside Russia with drones, including an attack today on a large online retailer's warehouse in Stavropol region. Some demonstrators called for Syrsky to go. The president acknowledged a rift between the two high-ranking officials. Zelensky heard the protesters, says Ilona Ivchenko out on the streets of Kyiv this morning. Drapaty is the right choice, she adds. Yuri Sack is a former defense minister advisor.
9: He consulted pretty much every significant figure in the Ukrainian army. Of course, I support it because General Drapaty is a young

0: battle-proven modern general.
1: One that people hope will bring a new strategy, providing not only relief for the war-exhausted nation, but successes that end Russia's full-scale invasion. Crystal Gamansing, CBC News, London.
2: A community in southern Labrador is searching for answers. A 53-year-old woman died at a community clinic earlier this month. As Laura Howells reports, her family says she died after waiting nearly 2 days for an air ambulance.
3: She just had that way of making you feel welcomed and loved.
4: Shelley Wheeler grieves for her friend, Ovetus Morris. She says Morris had a disorder causing low blood platelets. She hadn't been feeling well, and a medevac was called on July 3rd, but weather delays meant they had to wait. The plane was expected the next night, but Wheeler says it didn't land.
3: We heard it, but it flew away.
4: Hours later, Morris died. Provincial opposition member Lisa Dempster questions why the plane didn't land in a nearby community or why Morris wasn't driven to another hospital. Provincial Health Minister Leela Evans says they're reviewing the medevac provider's contract, but said landing the plane is ultimately the pilot's decision, and healthcare professionals decide whether to put a patient in a ground ambulance.
5: As an elected politician, I have no business interfering with those decisions.
4: Earlier this year, Evans suggested people sue her and her government over medical transport delays, saying she couldn't accept being the minister if things didn't change. Laura Howells, CBC News, St. John's.
2: Small businesses across the country are considering their options with new tariff threats from the U.S. The CBC's Karen Pauls visited a beekeeper in rural Manitoba to learn what the new tariffs could mean for honey.
6: Ian Stepler carefully opens a hive.
7: There, this top box is being filled up with honey.
6: He'll be harvesting this in just a few days.
7: I hope they produce a bumper crop for us, and when they do, we just want to get paid for it. So.
6: But that may be a problem, with U.S. President Donald Trump imposing a 50% tariff on everything from wine and hockey sticks to cement and agricultural products, including honey. There's a lot of uncertainty.
7: It could be disastrous.
6: Pascal Chan is Vice President of Strategic Policy and Supply Chains at the Canadian Chamber of Commerce. He says the list of items to be tariffed may seem random.
8: But we don't think it is. These measures appear to have been designed very carefully to inflict pressure on.
6: In areas, he says, where the Trump administration believes it can have the greatest impact in destabilizing trade talks. For beekeepers still trying to recover from years of catastrophic colony losses and lower honey yields, Trump's tariffs couldn't come at a worse time. Karen Pauls, CBC News, near Miami, Manitoba.
2: Finally,
9: Mona Lisa, Mona Lisa, men have named you.
2: The Louvre's Apollo Gallery reopened to the public today. It is the first time since last year's crown jewel heist. But its art collections and precious jewels will not be on display. The famed museum launched a security improvement plan last year. And as part of that, Da Vinci's Mona Lisa will get a new dedicated gallery. The cost, an estimated 800 euros. That's a whopping price tag of more than $1 billion Canadian.
9: Mona Lisa. Mona Lisa.
2: That is the latest national and international news from World Report. I'm Marcia Young.

Good morning and welcome to The Trailbreaker. Good morning. I'm Shannon Scott. Thanks so much for joining us on this Wednesday morning, July 22nd. Another smoky day in many communities. Widespread air quality warnings remain in place for a number of communities. And we also still have heat warnings for Fort Good Hope, Fort McPherson, and Inuvik. Tamara Merritt will have the forecast for us after the 6:30 news, and we'll talk about what's happening out there right now, straight ahead. And then in this first half hour of our show, U.S. President Donald Trump is threatening to slap Canada with 50% tariffs on a wide range of exports. How should Canada respond to this latest threat? We'll have more on that coming up.

0: Well, it is 11 minutes after 6, and at 6:30, Tamara Merritt will join us with the news. But right now, she's here in studio. Tamara, good morning.
1: Good morning, Shannon.
0: Do you know what I noticed coming in this morning?
1: No.
0: The street lights were on.
1: Oh, yeah, it was, okay.
0: I don't know I haven't been doing this shift consistently enough at this time of year to know if this is normal for them to be on at this time of year, or if it was just that it was overcast and kind of hazy. But yeah, I was noticing that the streetlights were on.
1: Yeah, I did notice it was a bit darker today. Typically, when I step out of the house, I can see the sun rising and it's beautiful. But yeah, not today. So
0: no, a little hazy, little overcast here in Yellowknife. Mm-hmm. We do still have an air quality warning in place, so be careful with the smoke there. But yeah, it's that time of year. Street lamps are coming back on.
1: Oh boy.
0: Tamara, what's coming up in the news?
1: Yeah, so coming up at 6:30, we'll take a look at how residents of Fort Simpson are settling back into their community after evacuating because of a wildfire. And the NWT says it can't sign an agreement to allow for direct-to-home alcohol sales. So we'll learn more about that coming up.
0: All right. Thanks so much, Tamara. Tamara will be back with the news for us at 6:30. Let's take a look at the air quality warnings we have out there. Fort Chippewyan in the Park, Fort Smith, Lutzel K, Fort Resolution, Hay River, Fort Providence, Yellowknife, Fort Good Hope, Tulita, Fort Simpson, Samba Cay, Nahanni Butte, Fort Liard, Wequity, Wati, Gamatee, Bechecon, and Norman Wells, all under air quality warnings today. So very widespread across the broadcast region. And then, of course, heat warnings in place for Fort Good Hope, Fort McPherson, and Inuvik. Temperatures still hovering around that 30-degree mark. Overnight lows staying pretty warm. Things will start to moderate, chill out a little bit as we head towards Friday and we get a little bit of rain. I'm actually seeing, this is a little wild, Fort Good Hope right now, we're expecting a high of 28 degrees in Fort Good Hope today. On Saturday, a high of 11 with periods of snow. So we're certainly in a, Elliot's raising his eyebrows at me behind the glass. We're certainly in a season of change here right now. Let's take a look at what's happening out there at this moment. Fort Chippewyan in the Park, mist and 14 degrees. In Fort Smith, smoke and 15. In Lutzel K, it's 16 degrees. Fort Resolution, it's 10. In Hay River and Enterprise, 15 degrees. In Fort Providence, it's 12. Fort Simpson is the warm spot this morning, 18 degrees. In Samba Cay, it's 14. In Fort Liard, it's 16 degrees. In Yellowknife, smoke and 17. In Gamatee, it's 14. In Wequity, sunny and 11. Northeast winds gusting at 30. In Wati, it's 12 degrees. In Wrigley, it's 15. Norman Wells, smoke and 15 degrees. In Tulita and Fort Good Hope, it's 14 degrees. 15 in Delaney. In Fort McPherson, 16 degrees right now. In Iqaluit, it's 15. In Inuvik, mainly sunny and 16. In Tuktoyaktuk, it's 9 degrees. In Politic, it's 6. Sax Harbor and Ulahoktuk, both sitting at 7 degrees right now. In Koloktuk, mostly cloudy skies and 9 degrees. And in Cambridge Bay, mostly cloudy and 4.

0: 14 minutes after 6 o'clock. Canada's trade war with the U.S. is heating up again this week. On Monday, U.S. President Donald Trump threatened to slap a 50% tariff on a wide range of Canadian exports. In response, Ontario Premier Doug Ford says Canada needs to go on the offense. Speaking to reporters in Charlottetown PEI yesterday, Ford said it was time to hit back and consider targeting the energy trade that America relies on.
1: We are an energy powerhouse, and we could dismantle the U.S. if we wanted to, if we all worked together. No matter if it's the electricity, and I'm not speaking for the other provinces, I'm going to be very clear. The potash, the oil, we're their number one customer in the world.
0: But not all provincial leaders feel strongly about the need to use energy resources as a pawn in the escalating war. Alberta Premier Daniel Smith dismissed Ford's threats to cut off oil and potash in the United States, saying Canada and the U.S. should instead be focusing on forging ahead with a trade deal.
2: That's not going to happen. I think that what will happen is that we're going to have a pretty intense period over the next 29 days. And I hope that diplomacy will prevail and the best interests of both our countries will prevail and we'll emerge with a signed CUSMA agreement that continues to keep a tariff-free relationship between Canada and the U.S. That's what we're all hoping for. And I think that I think we just need to get down to the hard work of getting to the table.
3: Did Carney present a plan at this meeting?

0: are you guys expecting a plan on Thursday?
1: I think the plan is going to be pretty clear over the next month. You'll see an intensity in the level of the discussions, and I think that there's a real desire on the part of Canada and certainly on the part of all the premiers to get to an agreement so that we are able to move forward.
2: What does intensity mean? Like, what do you expect to see when he uses that word?
1: Well, anytime you have a final agreement, oftentimes what it means is daily meetings going deep into the night, and then ultimately you emerge with an agreement. And I think that that's what we've been looking for, is that there'll be some kind of intensity that will ramp up where we'll be able to get all of the issues on the table. I think that we've been seeing that from time to time Canada has made concessions, and it hasn't gotten us very far, and we continue to have additional things that keep piling up that we need to resolve. And so what we're hoping is that we'll see a deal on autos and steel, on softwood, on aluminum, on all of the new issues that have been raised over that will have tariffs if we don't come to an agreement within the next 30 days. And so I'm looking forward to seeing the Prime Minister and his team representing us so that we can get a deal.
3: That was Alberta Premier Danielle Smith speaking to reporters in Charlottetown PEI yesterday. Before that, we heard from Ontario Premier Doug Ford. Now, for his part, Prime Minister Mark Carney says that in the face of these tariff threats, talks on trade with the U.S. will now intensify. Here's what Mark Carney told reporters yesterday.
4: The first objective is to get a comprehensive agreement that benefits, obviously, both countries, that's consistent with CUSMA, CUSMA as it is and CUSMA as it will be, and we'll work towards that. But in parallel, we will do whatever it takes and keep all options. Obviously, it's a comprehensive point.
3: Well, Prime Minister Mark Carney there speaking with reporters yesterday. This threat of tariffs is raising many questions about how Canada should or will respond to Trump's threat. For more, we've reached Drew Fagan. He's a professor at the Monk School of Global Affairs and Public Policy at the University of Toronto. Drew, good morning.
5: Good morning, Shannon.
3: So why do you think Donald Trump is threatening these tariffs right now?
5: Leverage, attention, all eyes on him, control, the kind of things he lives by. It's a little like, I suppose, the steps he took to impose himself on the opening of the Gordie Howe Bridge between Detroit and Windsor. You'll remember we paid for that, Canada paid for that, and yet he kind of had us over a barrel because he played hardball in a relationship between two countries that are supposed to be allies and friends, and got some of the revenue from the bridge that, again, we paid for exclusively. Now he's trying to up the ante again. Supposedly, we're getting down to serious negotiations. That's what the Prime Minister was saying yesterday. We'll see if that happens. And he's hanging additional tariffs over us. In one sense, it just shows the extent to which these negotiations are unlike other Canada-U.S. trade negotiations. There really should be a question around the good faith of the United States. And then, the economic impact of this kind of thing. But I would note that they haven't yet taken effect. We'll see if they do. And at that point, as the Prime Minister was saying yesterday, he'll consider what, if anything, he does in response.
3: Yeah. What do you think the Prime Minister might respond with?
5: Well, it becomes more problematic with time. Every time the president does this, for the Prime Minister to just say, I'm keeping my eye on the big goal down the road, which is a new CUSMA agreement, a renewed agreement. At a certain point, politics demands that he retaliate in some form. So far, he's, held fire. And there's good reason why he has, although, it feels good to respond, considering how angry Canadians are generally with treatment by the Trump administration. In a circumstance like this, Canada's a big economy. It's the 10th biggest economy in the world. We're just a bit of a lightweight compared to the United States, as everybody is. If the Prime Minister decides to retaliate, say with tariffs on $20 billion in U.S. goods shipped to Canada, which would be tit for tat. Those are those tariffs, they're a tax on Canadians. And it often, in these circumstances of disparity in size and power, hurts us more than it hurts them. And we saw that, if I could go back 15, 16 months, when all this started, we were one of only two countries in the world that retaliated against the United States. The other was China. And President Trump raises this and his officials all the time. You have the gall to retaliate against us. Well, actually, after a period of weeks, the prime minister took off most of those tariffs because, as I was saying, they weren't really sending much of a message to the United States, and they were actually damaging our economy to some extent. So we'll see if the tariffs take effect in 4 weeks, whether the prime minister responds. If he does, it's for political reasons.
3: Is there an argument to be made, since Donald Trump is facing midterm elections that are shaping up to be, to seeming like they're going to be quite difficult for the Republicans, to say, let him do this? It'll hurt his people more than it will hurt ours, like you were just saying, and let that play out in this next election?
5: I'd like to say yes, but I'm not sure I can, because, you know, these negotiations almost overwhelmingly are controlled by the administration. There is some degree of oversight by Congress, but it's quite limited. And so, you know, the Democrats, if they came to control the House of the House or even the Senate, could make some trouble for the president, particularly given the fact that this fight is with Canada, of all things. And you saw some of that in U.S. politics in the wake of the president's announcement on Monday. But I think there's limited impact. This is fundamentally about the administration. The longer term question for Canada, in terms of reaching a CUSMA deal, a renewed deal, the relationship going forward, is whether some degree of this kind of, you know, tension and offensive and, you know, and problematic views of Canada continue after 2028. It's possible that it will, maybe without the same erraticism that the president provides. I mean, we are in a new era, but, you know, I guess time will tell.
3: What are the outstanding sticking points in these negotiations?
5: Well, first, from Canada's perspective, there's a fundamental question of good faith on the American side. But beyond that, you know, the president, I guess, on Monday highlighted three. One is, you know, his sense that auto trade should be limited because auto production, including production in Canada, should be brought back to the United States. Well, we've made cars and trucks together for 100 years. So that's fundamentally problematic. I think Canada's willing to change some of the rules of trade, but obviously we're not going to just say uncle with regard to, you know, where cars are made. Both countries, frankly, are a little bit on their back foot with regard to auto production, which is going to other countries, including, by the way, China. Then there's supply management and his concern about protection of Canadian dairy and poultry production, which is a fair issue, and a fair issue in the eyes of many, many Canadians as well. It's possible we'll open up that market a little bit, but let's remember the Americans subsidize and protect their agricultural production as well. And the other thing, the other one which also bothers the president personally, is the ban on U.S. alcohol in eight of the ten provinces, and, you know, and beyond territories, and you know, that is something that the governments did in response to the president's actions. I think there's absolutely no possibility that that would be undone until there is a binding agreement with the United States for a renewed CUSMA.
3: As we go through these next few weeks ahead of when these tariffs could come into play, what are you going to be watching?
5: Well, obviously, August 19th is a fundamental date. There's going to be interesting steps taken before that with regard to other countries, as Trump again ups the ante in terms of tariffs globally. And, you know, the one thing that's

0: worrisome is U.S. budget is benefiting from the revenue that is being brought in by tariffs. So you, at a certain point, it becomes a little addictive and harder to cast off. So there's that. There's obviously August 19th as well with regard to these tariffs. And then there's all the process of negotiations. It is fair to say that the Mexican U.S. Strand of negotiations is more advanced than ours because we've been kicking up our heels more than the Mexicans have. So let's see if the pledge yesterday from the president and the prime minister that negotiations between the two countries are going to intensify. Let's see if that actually takes place.
1: All right, Drew. Well, we'll be watching and I'm sure we'll be talking about this again. Thanks so much.
0: Happily, Shannon.
1: Drew Fagan is a professor at the Monk School of Global Affairs and Public Policy at the University of Toronto, and we reached him in Toronto. Well, in 2024, the last surviving original member of the Motown group, the Four Tops, died. Abdul Duke Fakir was 88. Here is the Four Tops with Reach Out, I'll Be There.

0: It's 6:30, and here now with the regional news is Tamara Merritt.
1: Thanks, Shannon, and good morning. Fort Simpson residents are settling back in after more than 1,000 evacuees were welcomed home. The evacuation order officially lifted Saturday. Since then, most of the community's residents have made their way back, with restaurants up and running and most office workers returning to work today. Jocelyn Chappelle has more from Fort Simpson.
2: With smoke still blanketing the community, many are opting to stay indoors. Although for others, it's business as usual, even including one lone golfer spotted not wasting any time to get back on the local course. And firefighters are still working on the wildfire adjacent to Fort Simpson, along with combating smoldering spots that remain around the airport. It's there parts of the most severe damage closest to town can be seen. In some areas, at least a foot of ash is now there in place of a once full forest. But with the exception of one home nearby that was completely burnt, some others still have a bit of greenery around the property. In the most recent update from NWT Fire, it notes the wildfire has grown a bit in size, with the future of the fire heavily dependent on weather conditions over the next few days. Jocelyn Chappelle, CBC News, Fort Simpson.
1: The NWT says it can't sign an agreement to allow for direct-to-home alcohol sales. Nine provinces signed the deal today at a meeting in Charlottetown. It allows Canadians to order alcohol directly from licensed producers anywhere in the country and have it delivered. But in a news release, the NWT and Nunavut say some of their communities have banned or restricted alcohol purchases, and they say they're opting out of the program in order to respect local priorities and cultural values. Yukon and Quebec say they're working towards eventually signing on. Drummers and dancers from all across the Western Arctic are gathering in Uluhaktuk this weekend. A week-long drum dance festival starts on Friday. The event is being hosted by the Tahuktit Women's Society. The CBC's Des Loreen spoke with some of the participants who are going.
3: Everything's happy. Everybody's happy when they're drum dancing.
4: That is Brian Nunke Rogers, the leader of the Inuvik Drummers and Dancers. He's excited to be traveling to Uluhaktuk for a regional drum dance festival. Performers from seven communities across the NWT and Kitikmeot region are gathering. Shirley Elias was born in Uluhaktuk but lives in Inuvik. She's excited for the homecoming.
5: And then there's so much interest always, every year. No doubt, you know, this is going to be a fun gathering. No doubt for the elders and for the other group that's going to be in Uluhaktuk from the Kitikmeot region.
4: Roger says he's happy to see the younger generations getting involved in drumming.
3: It's really good, yeah. Really good to see their enthusiasm, how happy they are to be drum dancing. And then hopefully they're going to be the ones that taking it on in the future for us, keep passing it on.
4: The Tahuktit Women's Society put together the festival. It starts this Friday and ends next Friday. Des Loreen, CBC News, Inuvik.
1: And a quick correction, the nine provinces signed the deal for direct-to-home alcohol sales at a meeting in Charlottetown yesterday, not today, as previously stated. And reconciliation is at a crossroads in Canada. That's according to the National Council for Reconciliation's first annual report. Jonathan Dewar is the council's interim vice chair. He says there's a need to approach reconciliation in a way that meets local needs. On the federal level, Dewar acknowledges that the government has been dealing with economic and geopolitical uncertainty. However, he says that doesn't mean the Truth and Reconciliation Commission's call to action should fall to the wayside. He says Canada is a country capable of doing many important things at the same time. And that's the CBC News for 6:30. I'm Tamara Merritt. For news from across the North anytime, check out our website at cbc.ca/north. And I'll be back with your regional news at 7:30. 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
0: Thanks so much, Tamara. Coming up in this next half hour, Scott Regier will join us to talk about sports. The Jays took a loss yesterday, one that they probably really needed to win. Scott will have the details for us on that. And we're also going to talk about wildfire forest management. The United States has been threatening to slap Canada with even more tariffs based on the forest fire smoke that is being produced by the fires burning in our country. We'll speak with a forest fire expert on that straight ahead. But first, here's Tamara with the forecast.
1: Thanks, Shannon. In Fort Chippewyan, Wood Buffalo National Park, and Fort Smith, a chance of showers, widespread smoke, and a high of 28. In Lutzel Cay, smoke and a high of 22. In Fort Resolution, Hay River, and Enterprise, there's smoke and expect a high of 28. In Fort Providence and Kakiza, a mix of sun and cloud with a chance of showers and risk of a thunderstorm, widespread smoke, and a high of 28. In Fort Simpson, Jean Marie River, Fort Liard, Nahanni Butte, and Samba Cay, it's cloudy, risk of a thunderstorm, smoke, and a high of 24. In Yellowknife,

0: knife, smoke, and a high of 25. In Wekwati, Wati, Gamati, and in Bechiko, smoke, and expect a high of 24. In Wrigley, Norman Wells, and Toledo, a chance of showers, risk of a thunderstorm, widespread smoke, and a high of 26. In Fort Good Hope, smoke, and a high of 28. In Delaney, it's sunny with local smoke and expect a high of 20. In Colville Lake, it's sunny, local smoke, and a high of 24. In Fort McPherson and in Sigachik, a chance of showers, widespread smoke, and a high of 28. In Iqaluit and Inuvik, a chance of showers, risk of a thunderstorm, widespread smoke, and a high of 28. In Tuktoyaktuk, it's sunny, widespread smoke, and a high of 26. In Pawlatuck, sunny, and expect a high of 22. In Sax Harbor and Uluhaktuk, it's sunny at a high of 13. In Kugluktuk, it's cloudy, expect a high of 11. And in Cambridge Bay, it's cloudy at a high of 9.
1: Thanks so much, Tamara. 6:37 a.m., and Scott is here with sports. Scott, good morning.
2: Good morning, Shannon.
1: All right, another loss for the Blue Jays last night, and this one might have come with an additional cost.
2: Right. So did we just see Kevin Gausman pitch his final home game with this team? After another hammering at the hands of Tampa, the analytics set now gives Toronto just a 9% chance at making the playoffs. So they'll likely be sellers at the trade deadline. Gausman was asked about that.
3: You know, not a great lasting impression. I'm not going to think about that too much because I'm a Blue Jay right now, and the focus is this team and this room and those guys. And so that's where my mind's at right now, but that is kind of crazy to think about.
2: Since coming to the team in 2021, Gausman has proven to be one of the most reliable starters in Jays history. His earned run average over that span has been in the threes. It's been the same this season if you discount his first innings, which have been a disaster. Gausman's ERA in them have been in the sevens. So any potential buyer might want to consider using an opener first. Toronto can still render this whole discussion moot, by the way, but they got to start winning, including another one against Tampa tonight.
1: All right. Well, my fingers are crossed for that one. That's for sure. To cycling now, Scott, where we're entering the final stretch at the Tour de France.
2: Right. Today, riders will compete in the 17th of 21 stages. It starts in Chambéry in the French Alps. Ottawa's Derek G. West is the only Canadian involved. He's currently in 29th place overall. Slovenia's Tadej Pogačar is the current leader and no longer has to worry about the challenge of one of his biggest rivals. That would be Denmark's Jonas Vingegaard, a two-time past champion who crashed on the 15th stage. Now, Vingegaard partly blames that accident, where he misjudged a corner and broke his collarbone, on sleep deprivation. He says he was woken up at 2 in the morning by drug testing officials. That has many within the sport crying foul, including, yes, former 7-time tour champion Lance Armstrong.
4: This is the hardest sporting event in the world. Sleep is essential. Now, obviously, nobody here is going to be a proponent of not having controls. But this isn't a sporting issue. 2 a.m. is a human rights issue. I'm speechless. What are we doing? It just makes no sense.
2: I'm almost speechless listening to Armstrong talk human rights. He, of course, had his 7 tour titles stripped after admitting he used performance-enhancing drugs for much of his career. It is Armstrong's indiscretion, Shannon, that have largely led to the extra rigorous testing we see today, with riders subjected to it after every stage and at random times in between. Now, they do have to sleep at some point, and so they're not usually tested between 11 p.m. and 6 a.m., but the use of performance enhancers has become so sophisticated, the International Testing Agency says it needs to break even those curfews sometimes to prevent microdosing. And that's the latest from the Tour de France.
1: That's a lot. That's a lot there. I can say I would not be so happy about being woken up in the middle of the night for that, but I value my sleep. Commonwealth Games start tomorrow.
2: Aye, and we can thank Glasgow for that. The city came to the rescue, Shannon, to host the Games after the Australian state of Victoria pulled out over ballooning costs. There will be a reduced program with just 10 sports contested. Well, actually, there'll be 16 disciplines in total, since the Commonwealth Games integrates parasport as well. They're unlike the Olympics/Paralympics in that way, and Canadian

0: wheelchair basketball star Katie Dandino says she prefers this approach.
1: It creates a lot of exposure for Parasport, where you get fans who are most familiar with stand-up sport, and then the next game in a session is Parasport. Like, I'm sure a lot of fans will get that first opportunity to see a Parasport competition, and I just think it's a really positive event in that respect, just for the exposure of Parasport.

0: from Pender Island, B.C. She will be one of Canada's flag bearers tomorrow. The opening ceremonies start at around 1 Mountain Time. CBC and CBC Gem will carry live daily broadcasts.
1: All right. Definitely some fun things to watch there. Scott, thanks so much.
0: You bet.

0: 6:42 a.m. The National Council for Reconciliation has released its first annual report. It was set up as the Truth and Reconciliation. It was set up as a result of the Truth and Reconciliation Commission. In this first annual report, it says reconciliation, the act where we all get together and play nice, is at a crossroads. Jonathan Duer is the interim vice chair at the National Council for Reconciliation. He spoke with the CBC's Leonard Linklater yesterday.
1: So what role do places like the Yukon play in this reconciliation effort?
2: Well, I mean, many. So you have many First Nations, you have other Indigenous people who live in Yukon. You have many, people who have come to the Yukon over centuries and decades, right? So, you know, it's a territory within Confederation. It has its place within the calls to action, like all other provincial and territorial governments and civil societies. And so all of the systems and institutions that a place like Yukon has need to be thinking about reconciliation in the same way that we and others have framed it for the federal government, the provincial and territorial governments, right? So I think, citizens, people living in Yukon should think deeply about it. I'd say you're much closer to the environmental issues. It is the North. This is a really, really important focus for us as a country. I would say, in my experience, having visited a number of times, you're potentially, if I could say, closer to Indigenous issues, First Nations issues. It's a larger part of the population. It's more visible. And Yukon First Nations have played really important roles in some major national initiatives, and as they do with the work that I do in my day job. So I think, like, Yukon is as important as anywhere else, but it's also unique. And so there should be that concerted effort within Yukon to have the Yukon-shaped approach to reconciliation. So I can say, for the National Council, the legislation requires that at least two board members be resident of Northern Territories, and so that's something that we'll always be working to ensure is in place. But the work we do as we build our operational side of the National Council for Reconciliation, the work we do will always be relationship building. So those who are best poised to speak of the, from an expert perspective on the Yukon experience with reconciliation, they will be involved with this work. We will convene, we will work with, we will collaborate with, we will center the voices and the perspectives of people in the Yukon like we would for the other territories and the other provinces.
0: That was Jonathan Duer speaking to Midday Cafe host Leonard Linklater in the Yukon. Duer is the interim vice chair for the National Council for Reconciliation.

0: Eric Kane there and Leave It All Behind. We are 12 minutes before 7 o'clock here on The Trailbreaker. Right now, about 900 wildfires are burning across Canada, almost 250 of those burning right here in the Northwest Territories. Over a dozen communities across the country have been evacuated, and of course, people from Wrigley, Northwest Territories, have still not been able to return home since fleeing their community because of a wildfire at the end of last month. But south of the border, much of the conversation around the fires happening in Canada has been around wildfire smoke.
1: You know, we got to stop the fires up there. If we can help them, we'll help them. But maybe they should pay us some damages or something.
0: U.S. President Donald Trump later went on to accuse Canada of willful negligence in forest management. Here to unpack those claims for us is Jennifer Baltzer. She's the Canada Research Chair in Forests and Global Change at Wilfrid Laurier University. We've reached her in Ottawa. Jennifer, good morning.
2: Good morning, Shannon.
0: So what was your first thought when you saw those comments from Donald Trump accusing Canada of willful negligence in forest management?
2: You know, I found the comments really disappointing. You know, what Canada is facing in the context of this, you know, this summer's challenging fire season, but the, you know, the kind of ongoing challenges we're having with wildfire in Canada is that, you know, the underlying cause is global warming. The rapid rates of warming of the planetary climate is underlying increases in wildfire in Canada. And the cause of that is greenhouse gas emissions due to fossil fuel consumption. And, you know, the U.S. is one of the big emitters in the world. So, the cause of Canada's wildfire challenges is really a global cause that, you know, requires global solutions as well. So having another country point fingers at Canada is disappointing.
0: What is the president not understanding about Canada's boreal forests?
2: Well, I think there's a lack of understanding of the way these forests function. So boreal forests in Canada require wildfire. You know, it's a part of the biome and the way the biome functions. We have fire that moves through the landscape. You know, folks in Yellowknife know better than anyone, right? Folks in the Northwest Territories. And, we require fire in these landscapes to create kind of a patchy landscape where you've got some young stands, some older stands, different forest types that you know, some deciduous, some conifer that can create this patchwork that modifies how fire burns through the landscape and creates the conditions that, you know,

0: support the various functions that the boreal forest serves. So, you know, we need wildfire in the system. It's a natural and important part of renewal in the system. The other component of this is the vastness of Canada's boreal forest. You know, it would be impossible to manage every fire that was burning in this landscape. And, so we have to be thinking about that, you know, that underlying cause, that climate change component. There's lots of management solutions that we can work on to keep communities safer. But from a global perspective, there's responsibility to reduce emissions and help to slow warming so that wildfires in Canada and also around the world don't continue to accelerate.
1: Yeah, I mean, as you mentioned, we are certainly no strangers here in the Northwest Territories to large and devastating fires. Why are we seeing them over and over and over again in Canada right now? It feels like since 2014, every summer is a fire summer.
0: Yeah, I mean, that certainly is the case right now. We just see different parts of the country experiencing. I mean, the headlines are, you know, it's repeatedly record-breaking wildfires, unprecedented wildfires in one part of the country or the other. And of course, 2023 was the year where we saw the whole country on fire. And that was the year where the planetary average temperature during the summer exceeded 1.5 degrees Celsius. We hear about this 1.52 degrees Celsius mark in terms of trying to keep global temperatures below that threshold of increase. And we saw in Canada that summer what crossing that threshold looks like. So that's one key issue, is that we're just, the planet is warming. That's creating drier, hotter conditions during fire season. It's creating longer fire seasons. Folks in the NWT know this. I mean, the fire season starts earlier and ends later. We see fires burning through the winter. So these changes in terms of the flammability of the landscape and the length of the fire season are creating these challenges that, lead to these really big fire seasons repeatedly year after year, it seems.
1: How directly can we link severe wildfires to climate change?
0: Oh, I mean, there's a very clear link. As the climate warms, and we aren't seeing a comparable increase in precipitation and snow and rain to keep up with the warming temperatures. And because of this, we're seeing drier conditions on the landscape, more fuels available, fuels that haven't been available in the past become available to burn. So these are conditions that are directly linked with climate change.
1: What can we do right now in Canada to prevent the negative effects of worsening wildfires?
0: Well, this is a big focus, and a big focus in NWT and elsewhere, focusing on keeping communities that are exposed to, that are close to forest and have the potential to be exposed to fire safe. So various management strategies around communities to reduce fuels. This can include the use of fire on the landscape, Indigenous fire practices, like cultural burning practices or prescribed fire, fire smarting activities that people in the NWT know lots about. So reducing fuels around communities. These are some of the key things that are being worked on to try to keep communities safer in the face of increasing wildfire.
1: All right, Jennifer, we're going to have to leave it there, but thanks for taking our call today.
0: Yeah, thank you very much.
1: Jennifer Baltzer is a Canada Research Chair in Forests and Global Change at Wilfrid Laurier University. We reached her on the phone in Ottawa. Now, NWT Premier RJ Simpson is in Charlottetown today for a meeting of all of the premiers. He took part in a news conference just about an hour ago with the two other northern premiers. He was asked about the threats from the U.S. to tariff Canada because of wildfire smoke.
2: Sanction away. I'm not too concerned about being sanctioned by the Americans for wildfire smoke. There's a lot of wildfires in the United States right now. They're generating a lot of smoke as well. We have a strong, despite what's going on, despite what we hear from the president, we actually have a strong relationship with the United States from at the provincial and territorial to the state level, in civil society, among the military. So there's a lot of work together. Canadian firefighters.

0: firefighters have been in the United States this year, fighting fires in the United States. There's a lot of cooperation, so there's a lot of talk, a lot of bluster, but when it comes right down to it, our countries are still cooperating and still working together on these very important issues.
1: Simpson was also asked what the U.S. doesn't understand about Canada's forests.
0: Well, the boreal forest in Canada, it's massive, and it's actually the most flammable forest in the world. And so we have a very large area, and in the Northwest Territories, we're in year 5 of a severe drought. So we're really feeling the effects of climate change, and that's what's driving a lot of these. And in terms of forest management, we hear a lot of talk about forest management. If you didn't have any tariffs on softwood lumber, guess what? We'd have a much more robust softwood lumber industry. We could do much more forest management. So in many ways, this is a situation of their own making.
1: That was NWT Premier RJ Simpson speaking in Charlottetown this morning. He's in PEI for a meeting with all of Canada's premiers. The Prime Minister is expected to meet with the premiers in person tomorrow. Well, this one we're playing for Elliot behind the glass. This is the Lumineers and Ophelia.

0: Well, the Lumineers there with Ophelia. That's bringing us right up to 7 o'clock. World Report is next. After the news, we're going to talk about the fire burning near Wrigley. We'll get the latest information from Thomas Bentham. And we'll hear from a former resident about what he thinks about the fire smarting that he has.
1: This is World Report. Good morning. I'm Marcia Young. RCMP in West Kelowna have issued an amber alert for a four-year-old boy. The Mounties say Ryan Atlas Andrews was last seen Tuesday morning. But RCMP say the boy goes by the name Atlas. He is described as 3 feet tall, 51 pounds, with short brown hair and hazel eyes. RCMP say he is believed to be with the 40-year-old suspect, Elise Andrews. They may be traveling in a black 2021 Nissan Qashqai. Prime Minister Mark Carney spoke virtually with the country's premiers yesterday. They're in Charlottetown for the Council of the Federation meeting. And the U.S. president's new tariff threat is on top of the agenda. Sources tell CBC Carney tasked the premiers to think about Canada's possible leverage. And it's reigniting a debate over whether Canada should threaten to restrict its energy exports to the U.S. The CBC's Janice McGregor reports.
2: Well, that's not going to happen.
3: With Alberta's sovereignty referendum coming up fast, Premier Danielle Smith's rejecting the idea of her province sacrificing resource revenue for the greater good.
2: I think that what will happen is that we're going to have a pretty intense period over the next 29 days, and I hope that diplomacy will prevail.
3: But wouldn't that diplomacy carry more weight if it was backed up by an energy threat? New Brunswick Premier Susan Holt thinks so.
4: But we do sell a lot of energy products to New England. We put gas in their cars, we put jet fuel in their fighter jets, and we heat and cool their homes. And so we know that we have those kinds of tools at our disposal should we need them.
5: Sounds like a threat.

0: We have a lot of options on where we take our valuable natural resources and who we share them with.
1: More trade diversification away from the U.S. could pack a punch. Newfoundland and Labrador Premier Tony Wakeham.
2: I think what you're seeing now is Canada recognizing that it has a lot of value to give, provide to the world.
1: But staring down her fall election, Quebec Premier Christine Fréchette isn't prepared to cut Americans off from her province's hydroelectricity.
3: Personally, I'm not there. I want us to negotiate at the table, and we'll see in 30 days where we will end up.
1: Retaliation brought on these latest tariffs, the White House said. Retaliating even more might not stop them. Janice McGregor, CBC News, Charlottetown.
4: U.S. President Donald Trump's new tariffs are set to be front and center during a Senate hearing today. Trade Representative Jamieson Greer will testify about the president's trade agenda. It's expected to include some pointed questions. The CBC's Willie Lowry joins me now in Washington. And Willie, what can we expect during this morning's hearing?
5: Jamieson Greer is in many ways the architect of President Donald Trump's tariff policies, and he's set to appear before the Senate Finance Committee to address the president's trade agenda, which has been the source of contention and legal disputes here in the U.S. Back in February, the Supreme Court ruled against Trump's use of the International Emergency Economic Powers Act to enforce tariffs. That did not deter the administration, which has since used several different justifications to impose global tariffs. The hearing also comes less than a month after the administration chose not to renew the Canada-U.S.-Mexico trade agreement. Greer will likely be pressed on the U.S. decision to place 50% tariffs on a range of Canadian goods, as well as the status of various trade deals the administration has brokered.
4: Now, Jamieson Greer has indicated more tariffs are on the way. What can you tell us about that?
5: Yeah, he certainly has. In an interview with CNBC yesterday, the U.S. trade representative says he expects tariffs on up to 60 countries over issues around forced labor.
6: So with forced labor, the Section 301 investigation of forced labor, again, the U.S. has laws to prohibit trading goods with forced labor. Other countries, most don't have a law. Those that do don't really enforce it. We expect to see some action soon. I can't really specify a timeline right now. I have a responsibility to brief Congress and other stakeholders before I really reveal that kind of thing. But we do expect action soon on that.
5: The Trump administration has been clear. It views tariffs as an important tool in its economic arsenal, and it appears determined to continue to apply them where it sees trade imbalances.
4: Thank you, Willie.
5: Sure thing.
4: The CBC's Willie Lowry in Washington. In southwestern Russia, a fire burns at a warehouse in Svratopol. The local governor says it was the target of a Ukrainian drone strike. The building houses Russia's largest online retailer. Ukraine's president Volodymyr Zelensky says his military launched overnight strikes. They targeted Russian logistics centers and cargo ships. It came just hours after he fired his military commander in chief.
7: Я визначив, що новим головнокомандувачем Збройних сил України стане
4: Зеленський announcing the dismissal of Oleksandr Sirsky and his replacement. Sirsky's firing came after public pressure on Zelensky's administration following the dismissal of Defense Minister Mikhail Fedorov. Fedorov's removal resulted in mass protests. Many Ukrainians attribute the advances in the war against Russia to the former minister. We're following a developing story in British Columbia. Any remaining residents in Boston Bar are being told to get out immediately. A wildfire is burning out of control and spreading quickly. The order came from the Fraser Valley Regional District. It says the heat and strong winds ignited the wildfire south of the community. Many residents in Boston Bar have already been forced to leave their houses. There are 89 active wildfires currently burning across BC. 12 started in the last 24 hours. And First Nations chiefs in northwestern Ontario are calling for an inquiry into recent wildfire response. They allege that the government failed to protect some Indigenous communities from fires. More than a dozen communities are under evacuation orders, and 140 wildfires are burning across the region. As the CBC's Sarah Law reports, the leaders are seeking accountability.

0: How could this happen? More importantly, how do we make sure this never happens again?
1: Wilfred King is chief of Gull Bay First Nation. Like several communities in the region, he says his people had to lead their own evacuation efforts as wildfires loomed around them.
0: The lack of communication and evacuation support should horrify all Canadians.
1: In the past week, two First Nations were completely destroyed by wildfires, Nomegusasagigan and Whitewater Lake. King is among several First Nation chiefs calling for an independent investigation into how the government has handled the crisis. Ontario Premier Doug Ford says there's been constant communication with First Nations.
2: On reserve is a federal responsibility. Ontario's taken the lead on this.
1: King says Ottawa must also be held accountable, but First Nation chiefs will not accept jurisdictional disputes as an excuse for inaction. Evacuees have shared stories about fleeing in the night, leaving personal belongings and pets behind. Ontario NDP leader Marit Stiles says they should have been given more warning ahead of time.
3: There was no real preparation and no real notice from government, and that they were asking for it. That's what's so frustrating.
1: Indigenous leaders say a public inquiry should examine everything from communications and evacuation planning to overall emergency preparedness. Sarah Law, CBC News, Thunder Bay, Ontario.
4: Small businesses across the country are considering their options with new tariff threats from the U.S. The CBC's Karen Pauls visited a beekeeper in rural Manitoba to learn what the new tariffs could mean for honey.
5: I'm looking after roughly 100 to 150 million bees.
6: Ian Stepler carefully opens a hive.
5: There, this top box is being filled up with honey.
6: He'll be harvesting this in just a few days.
5: I hope they produce a bumper crop for us, and when they do, we just want to get paid for it. So.
6: But that may be a problem, with U.S. President Donald Trump imposing a 50% tariff on everything from wine and hockey sticks to cement and agricultural products, including honey. There's a lot of uncertainty.
5: It could be disastrous. I mean, one of our biggest buyers is all of a sudden out of the marketplace.
6: Pascal Chan is Vice President of Strategic Policy and Supply Chains at the Canadian Chamber of Commerce. He says the list of items to be tariffed may seem random.
7: But we don't think it is. These measures appear to have been designed very carefully to inflict pressure on.
6: In areas, he says, where the Trump administration believes it can have the greatest impact in destabilizing trade talks.
7: This is a pretty dangerous escalation.
6: It's not what Stepler, who's also chair of the Manitoba Beekeepers Association, wants to hear.
5: But it has the industry a little bit worked up right now, I can tell you that much.
6: For beekeepers still trying to recover from years of catastrophic colony losses and lower honey yields, Trump's tariffs couldn't come at a worse time. Karen Pauls, CBC News, near Miami, Manitoba.
4: And that is the latest national and international news from World Report. I'm Marcia Young.

Good morning and welcome to The Trailbreaker. Good morning, I'm Shannon Scott. Thanks so much for joining us on this Wednesday morning, July 22nd. Another hot day in some communities. We have heat warnings in place for Inuvik, Fort Good Hope, and Fort McPherson. And then still widespread air quality warnings in the NWT from the Saw 2 on down to Fort Smith. Tamara Merritt will have the forecast for us after the 7:30 news, and I'll do the current conditions coming up straight ahead. And then in this last hour of our show, Wes Pellissey put 20 years of forestry experience to use. He returned to Wrigley to help fire smart his home community. We'll talk to Wes straight ahead.

0: Well, it is 11 minutes after 7, and at 7:30, Tamara Merritt will have the news for us. But right now, she's here in studio. Tamara, good morning.
1: Good morning, Shannon.
0: What's coming up in the news today?
1: Yeah, so coming up at 7:30, there are continuing efforts to make residential school denialism a hate crime. We'll hear about that. And 9 new fires broke out in the NWT yesterday. So we'll take a look at that coming up.
0: Great. Thanks so much. We will have an update from Thomas Bentham as well in this half hour. We'll be looking at the situation near Wrigley and also around Bechacombe.

Let's take a look at the current conditions right now. As I was saying, many air quality warnings in place. Environment Canada saying the heaviest smoke will be seen in Fort Simpson, Wequity, Wati, Gamati, Bechecon, Wrigley, Norman Wells, and Tulita. Those communities all under orange air quality warnings, or the second step up air quality warnings. And then yellow warnings are in place for Fort Smith, Lutzel Cay, Fort Resolution, Hay River and Enterprise, Fort Providence, Samba Cay, Nahanni Butte, Fort Liard, Yellowknife, Fort Good Hope, and Fort Chipewyan. Those communities all under yellow air quality warnings, so the lowest level of warning. You'll want to be careful out there. And then we have heat warnings in place, as I was mentioning, for Fort Good Hope, Inuvik, and Fort McPherson. In Fort Chipewyan in the park right now, mist and 16 degrees. In Fort Smith, smoke and 15. In Lutzel Cay, it's 17 degrees. In Fort Resolution, it's 13. In Hay River and Enterprise, smoke and 15 degrees. In Fort Providence, it's 13. In Fort Simpson, it's 17. In Samba Cay, 18 degrees. In Fort Liard, it's 16. Yellowknife, smoke right now and 17 degrees. In Gamati, it's 14. In Wequity, mostly cloudy skies, 12 degrees. Northeast winds gusting at 30 kilometers an hour. In Wati, it's 13. In Wrigley, it's 15. Norman Wells, smoke and 16 degrees. In Tulita and Fort Good Hope, 14 degrees right now. In Delaney, smoke and 16. In Fort McPherson, mainly sunny, 15 degrees. In Iqaluit, partly cloudy and 16. In Inuvik, mainly sunny and 15. Little breezy in Tuktoyaktuk today, mainly sunny, 10 degrees. Southeast winds gusting at nearly 40 kilometers an hour. In Sachs Harbour, it's 5 degrees. In Ulahuktuk, it's 9. In Koluktuk, mostly cloudy and also 9 degrees. And in Cambridge Bay, mostly cloudy and 4.

0: As a massive wildfire continues to threaten Wrigley Northwest Territories, my next guest feels confident the community is protected. Wes Pellissey is from Wrigley. He has 20 years of experience in forestry, and he returned home to help fire smart the community. He joins us now on the phone from Hay River. Wes, good morning.
1: Hello, good morning.
0: So the last time we spoke, you were about to leave for Wrigley to go do this fire smarting work. You were there until just a few days ago. What was it like to be back there while the community is under threat from this fire?
1: Well, you know, I was the wildfire tech in charge of the Wrigley district from 2003 to 2011, I believe. And, you know, I've always worried about the east side of the town because of there's a lot of spruce, coniferous trees that are right into the houses are surrounded by them on the east side of the town. So I initially wanted to go up there and just donate some mulching time. And I went up and I brought one mulcher and I cut like a, kind of like a sprinkler line about 10 meters wide from the town's garage all the way over to Lisa Williams' house on the north side, close to the cemetery. And I cut that little path there and just so they have like, you know, if they want to put up a sprinkler line or, you know, something access, if something gets over there, they have access to that line there so they can help protect the town. And then I had gone back to Hay River with the mulcher and everything in the semi-truck. And then one of my cousins that works for the band called me and asked if I could come back up, and the band wanted to hire me to bring a couple machines up and do some more fire smarting and make a wider line around the community. So I jumped at the offer, and you know, I didn't really feel 100% about that little skinny line, but at least they had something. So we went back up. I brought a crew of guys with me, and we made a wider line. We did a lot of fire smarting, a lot of thinning, and it was just mostly the east side of the town that I was really worried about, with a lot of C2, they call it, like spruce coniferous trees. So we mulched that out. We did a lot of thinning around a lot of the houses. And I just saw yesterday on Facebook, NWT Fire posted that initial sprinkler line that I made and that I went back and I widened. They put a high volume water line in there, and they set up some big industrial sprinklers. So that's kind of, when I was talking to Kaya Vale, she works for ECC. She's a structure protections officer. And I was mentioning to her that, and she thought it was a great idea to put a big high volume pressure system in there. And she goes,

0: what I've done, and it's just awesome. So I'm pretty confident, and with all the sprinklers set up around town and all the houses, I'm pretty confident that Wrigley's very well protected.
1: How bad was the visibility and air quality while you were there working?
0: Well, it mostly depended on the winds. Like if it was a good southwesterly wind, it'd blow the smoke out of Wrigley. But a few times some cold fronts came in and switched the wind around, and the wind blew from the north, so that would be pushing the fire towards the community. And when that happened, the smoke would roll right into the community, and ash would rain down on everything, and you'd wake up in the morning and there'd be white ash all over your vehicles and stuff like that. So it was something else. Like, you know, it just gives you kind of an eerie feeling. But having all these measures in place and all the fire crews there and all the support they have, like, I'm pretty confident Wrigley's in a good place right now. Plus they have some pretty massive fire guards, cat guards that they constructed a few years ago to the north, and they're quite wide. I'd say they're probably about 100 meters wide, 80 to 100 meters wide. And so I'm pretty confident Wrigley's in a good spot right now.
1: Yeah, I'm wondering, was it scary to be back there while this fire was so close?
0: Well, for me, not really, because I fought fire for many years when I was younger, and I used to get dropped off by helicopters right alongside these things, and, you know, have to set up a pump and start stringing out hose to try and stop them, slow them down with air tanker support. But, you know, for me, I just find that when fires happen and I know I can help, I end up running towards them instead of away from them, because it's one fire, you fought fire as long as I have, it just kind of gets into your blood. And anybody that's done it as long as I have knows what I'm talking about. You just get drawn to it. I don't know what it is, but.
1: What's it like to be back working with fire after all these years?
0: Not really working with fire per se, but, like, you know, preventive measures before the fire arrives kind of thing. It's really nice because I get to run into old colleagues. I ran into a bunch of guys that I worked with in the past. And, you know, I worked with Kaya in 2023 in Hay River on those fires. So it was just nice to see old colleagues and work with them again and, you know, meet new people. It's always nice. All the people in the fire industry are really great guys. Like, the camaraderie there is just, you know, amazing, and everyone's happy, positive, and it's just good to be around them.
1: You mentioned that you are confident that Wrigley is in a good place and that it will be protected if this fire gets closer. What makes you so confident?
0: Well, the fuel for starters, a lot of the really serious fuel that were adjacent to the houses on the east flank of the town. Like, we did some major thinning there. So without the fuel there, like, if the sparks do come down, like, they won't ignite anything like they would have before. We left a lot of the deciduous trees, like poplar aspen stands, which don't really wick fire as good. So, the band hired some dangerous tree fallers to come into the community to get rid of a lot of the big spruce trees that were close to the houses and cut them down and get all the fuel away. And with the sprinkler systems in place, like, when you change the relative humidity and with sprinklers to 100%, the fire will just go around it. And the RH is at 100%. It means everything's wet. So that the fire does come, it's really has no fuel. It has nothing really. You know, it's just going to go around.
1: How does it feel to know that you've put in this work to help keep your home community safe?
0: It feels really good because, you know, Wrigley has a special place in my heart. And it was really great to go back, see family and, you know, help them feel safer. I don't want anyone in that town to lose anything or lose their house, especially. So it was nice to be a part of it because it just makes you feel good inside.
1: Were you there when they evacuated the essential workers?
0: I think I came just after the evacuation. It was just after they evacuated everybody. And then I called my cousin Jamie, who's the chief, and I mentioned that I wanted to donate some time and put a little sprinkler line in on the east side of the town. And he said they'd like that, and he agreed it was a good idea. So he called.

0: called ECC and Department of Transportation and made sure I had safe passage up to Wrigley.
1: Well, I'm sure the community appreciates all the work that you've done, Wes. Thanks so much for joining us today.
0: Oh, no problem. It was my pleasure. Thank you very much for having me.
1: Wes Pellissey is a former wildfire technician from Wrigley. He went back to the community to help fire smart it after the evacuation. He went back twice. We reached him this morning in Hay River. For more on that fire that is still burning near Wrigley, we're joined now by Thomas Bentham. He's a wildfire information officer with NWT Fire. Thomas, good morning.
2: Good morning.
1: We just heard Wes there say that he is pretty confident that even if that fire makes a run, that Wrigley is protected. Do you agree?
2: Well, we've put all those precautions that Wes had mentioned, the high volume fire suppression system at the north end of the community. We've got black lined areas on all over the area, as well as structure protection on all sides of the community, on infrastructure and homes. So I have to tend to agree with him. And yeah, we had a successful planned ignition yesterday at the north end of the community. That has seemed to go pretty well, and that's going to further support that perimeter around the community.
1: That's great news that you were able to do that. That was up in a question mark yesterday when we talked.
2: That's correct. Yeah, we were really relying on the weather to allow us to do that planned ignition just north of Hodgkins Creek. And if weather allows today, we will do a further prescribed burn on the east end of the community.
1: So another one maybe today?
2: Possibly. We are looking at probably warmer and drier conditions, with the possibility of a increase in temperature over through the day. So it is very weather dependent.
1: How, other than the controlled burn yesterday, how did everything else play out? I know that you were expecting some challenging conditions.
2: It wasn't too bad. So, like, our biggest concern was smoke in the area, allowing, you know, we need clear conditions to do those prescribed burns. And with smoke in the area, we were having issues getting aircraft in the air. But we found the weather was starting to agree with us, and we were able to get up in the air and do that that planned ignition.
1: Did the fire move any closer to the community?
2: No, the main fire still remains around 4.9 kilometers north of the community.
1: Other than this possible planned ignition today, what else will be the focus?
2: Really just making sure that all the structure protection and that high volume suppression system is continued to be maintained and working and tested. People might see on Facebook there, I put up some really cool photos of this massive system that is supporting the suppression and precautionary measures at the north end of the community.
1: What about the fire burning near Bechecol? Anything that you're going to be watching on that today?
2: Yeah, we're just going to continue to be monitoring that fire as it progresses. It hasn't grown too much overnight, just to the east and west flanks of that fire. We continue to have crews on the ground there maintaining structure protection on cabins and infrastructure in that area.
1: Anything else that you're watching across the territory today, Thomas?
2: Well, we've got over 200 fires running right now, and most are being just monitored, but we are actioning a few. The Nacho Lake is a concern for us right now. That had a bit of a growth. That's fire SS-034 for people that are looking. We are doing some suppression system on that and ensuring that any infrastructure in the area has sprinklers on it.
1: And what infrastructure would be around there?
2: Cabins of sort.
1: What community is that closest to?
2: That would be the closest

0: community would be Fort Resolution, but it's very, very remote area.
1: So no threats to communities, just some cabins out in that area that you're protecting.
0: That's correct.
1: All right. I know that there were, what, 9 new fires yesterday found?
0: 7.
1: 7 yesterday. So have we seen a lot of lightning? Are we expecting more to pop up in the next few days?
0: Yeah, in terms of weather, we're still looking at warm, dry, windy conditions across the territories. We expect to see increased wildfire risk today, particularly in the south and South Slave and Dacho, where we're seeing a few isolated showers and thunderstorms are possible. Many areas will stay dry. Winds will ease overnight, and we'll expect to see more calmer weather expected at the end of the week.
1: Yeah, I'm seeing quite the cool down in a number of communities. One of them I was looking at today, I think it was Fort Good Hope, is expecting snow by the weekend.
0: Yeah, isn't that funny?
1: So definitely would be some good news for your crews if those cooler temperatures made their way in.
0: That's right.
1: All right, well, Thomas, we'll leave it there for this morning. Thanks again for taking our call.
0: No problem. Thank you so much.
1: Thomas Bentham is a wildfire information officer with NWT Fire. Well, that is bringing us about just over a minute and a half before the regional news. Coming up after the news, the Assembly of First Nations is calling on the federal government to criminalize residential school denialism after the Senate voted it down. We'll speak with former NWT Premier and residential school survivor Stephen Cacfui. And then we will also talk about what it takes to keep healthcare available during an evacuation. We'll hear about the response from Fort Simpson healthcare workers who continued to give care to their fellow evacuees while they were out of their homes as well. That is all coming up after the news.

0: I just want to take a moment here to remind everyone about the air quality warnings that we are seeing. Widespread air quality warnings from the Saw-Tu all the way south to the Alberta border. Environment Canada has issued orange level warnings for a number of those communities, which is more severe than their first level of warnings. So you just want to be careful if you are headed outside today to be sure that you've got water and that maybe even wearing a mask if it gets hard to breathe. It's 7:30, and here now with the regional news is Tamara Merritt.
1: Thanks, Shannon, and good morning. Efforts are underway to make residential school denialism a hate crime, even though a proposal to amend the Combating Hate Act recently failed. The Assembly of First Nations passed an emergency resolution last week asking the federal government once again to criminalize it. CBC's Saloni Bugra reports.
2: It's a pretty tough existence to go through.
3: Nick Sibiston is a former NWT senator and a residential school survivor.
2: They treated us more like prisoners. I'm 83 and it still has an effect on me and will do so, I guess, wait till I die.
3: Sibiston says it hurts when people downplay that experience.
2: And those who deny it are just ignorant or not willing to admit that our country could have been so rough, so cruel.
3: Nunavut Senator Nancy Karatek-Lindell asked the Senate to include residential school denialism in the criminal code, which already includes Holocaust denial.
4: Indigenous people should not be required to wait longer for protections already recognized as necessary in other contexts.
3: That's Karatek-Lindell addressing the Senate at the time. Her proposal narrowly failed. The main reason? Not enough consultation.
4: When Indigenous peoples raise concerns, we are told that further barriers must first be overcome.
3: Rebecca Olte is the Minister of Crown Indigenous Relations.
5: We really need to make sure that we're doing that analysis and making sure that we're consulting, particularly with Indigenous peoples.
3: Sibiston is hopeful another bill before the House of Commons will pass.
2: It would help all the residential school students who survive acknowledge and

0: know that what they went through is believable and true.
1: Saloni Bugra, CBC News, Yellowknife.
2: As fire crews work to keep communities safe, conditions are changing rapidly. NWT Fire reported that 7 new wildfires broke out yesterday. Most were caused by lightning strikes. They say fire danger will remain elevated where warm temperatures, low humidity, and strong winds overlap. One of the biggest of the new fires broke out around 34 kilometers north of Bulmer Lake. NWT Fire says there is no risk to communities at this time, but it's being monitored by crews. Cooler temperatures, higher humidity, and a greater chance of showers are expected later this week. The case of a man accused of killing a Betchico teenager continues. Zach Lafferty is charged with second-degree murder in the 2023 death of 17-year-old Dejon Drybones. The CBC's Devin Tredinnick is covering the trial at the Yellowknife Courthouse. He brings us this report.
3: Witnesses began testifying yesterday. That includes Paula Lafferty. She says she spoke to Drybones on the night he was stabbed. Paula told the court she was on the phone with him around midnight. She says she could hear someone shouting at Drybones, and that person was asking for their phone. She heard what sounded like a punch. She heard Drybones scream, and it sounded painful. And she could not say who the other person was. The trial is set to last until the end of next week, with more witnesses expected to come. Devin Tredinnick, CBC News, Yellowknife.
2: And Inuit from across the Arctic are in Nunavut's capital this week for the Inuit Circumpolar Council General Assembly starting today. Juanita Taylor reports.
4: Welcome everyone. Warm welcome to Iqaluit, to Nunavut, to Ngahutcharitsi.
5: Nunavut Tungavik's president, Gloria Oluksi, welcoming delegates from Kalaallit Nunaat upon their arrival on Tuesday, here for the 15th General Assembly for the Inuit Circumpolar Council, to set priorities that matter most to Inuit across Alaska, Canada, Kalaallit Nunaat, and Russia.
6: We are talking about our well-being as a people, as Inuit.
5: Self-determination, sovereignty, and security are on the agenda. But there's more, says Sarah Olsvig, ICC's outgoing chair from Kalaallit Nunaat.
6: This includes the climate change, the environmental changes, the changes to the biodiversity, and so many international processes that are ongoing are directly about our rights. So
5: about 400 people are expected to take part, including over 60 delegates from across the four Arctic states. Herb Nakamayak is president of ICC Canada.
7: I think the getting together in person is really key and very, it sends a strong message to the rest of the world that we're here, we stand united.
5: Kalaallit Nunaat has led the ICC for the past 4 years, advocating for Inuit rights at an international level amid increased threats to the Arctic's security and sovereignty. It will pass the chairship to Canada on Saturday to lead priorities set at this General Assembly on the world stage. Juanita Taylor, CBC News, Iqaluit.
2: And that's the CBC News for 7:30. I'm Tamara Merritt. For the latest national and international news, stay tuned for World Report at the top of the hour. And I'll be back with your regional news at 8:30. 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
8: Thanks so much, Tamara. As we've been mentioning, coming up straight ahead, we're going to talk about residential school denialism. There's a push from the Assembly of First Nations to have the federal government criminalize it, something that the Senate has recently voted down. Stephen Cacfwee is waiting to join us to talk about that. But first, Tamara has the forecast for us.
2: Thanks, Shannon. In Fort Chippewa, Wood Buffalo National Park, and Fort Smith, a chance of showers, widespread smoke, and a high of 28. In Lutzel Cay, widespread smoke and a high of 22. In Fort Resolution, Hay River, and Enterprise, there's smoke and a high of 28. In Fort Providence and Kakiza, mix of sun and cloud with a chance of showers, widespread smoke, and a high of 28. In Fort Simpson, Jean Marie River, Fort Liard, Nahanni Butte, and Saw McKay, it's cloudy with risk of a thunderstorm, smoke, and expect a high of 24. In Yellowknife, there's smoke and a high of 25. In Wekwati, Wati, Gamati, and Betchico, it's widespread smoke and a high of 24. In Wrigley, Norman Wells, and Toledo, a mix of sun and cloud with a chance of showers, risk of a thunderstorm, widespread smoke, and a high of 26. In Fort Good Hope, widespread smoke and a high of 28. In Delaunay, sunny, local smoke, and a high of 20. In Coville Lake, it's sunny with local smoke and expect a high of 24. In Fort McPherson and Sigachik, a chance of showers, widespread smoke,

0: and expect a high of 28. In Aquavik and Inuvik, a mix of sun and cloud with a chance of showers, risk of a thunderstorm, widespread smoke, and a high of 28. In Tuktoyaktuk, it's sunny with smoke and a high of 26. In Pawlituk, sunny and a high of 22. In Sachs Harbor and Uluhaktuk, it's sunny at a high of 13. In Kugluktuk, it's cloudy and expect a high of 11. And in Cambridge Bay, it's cloudy at a high of 9.
1: Thanks so much, Tamara.

0: Residential school denialism is a concept that's gained national attention recently thanks to the Canadian Senate. Experts describe it as the deliberate misrepresentation or minimizing of the harms caused at and by residential schools. Senators were asked not only recognize it as harmful, but also to define it as a crime. But the Senate chose not to do so. It was reviewing the Combating Hate Act, also known as Bill C-9, but chose not to include an amendment which would have criminalized residential school denialism. Now, the Assembly of First Nations has passed an emergency resolution calling on Canada to make that change in the law. Stephen Kakfui is a former NWT premier and residential school survivor. He joins us on the phone this morning. Stephen, hello.
1: Good morning.
0: So what do you make of the AFN's calls to criminalize residential school denialism? Is that something that you would like to see?
1: Well, I certainly will support that because, you know, it needs to be dealt with as a very serious matter. And when people trivialize, I guess, the fact that hundreds of us were abused physically, mentally, and sexually, and it's well documented. You know, it's gone to courts of law. There's testimony from thousands of us about the abuse we went through, and some of it is criminal. And they've been accepted in courts of law here, certainly in the North. You know, if you get specific about it, then in my case, you know, I went through sexual abuse and that man was convicted. He was convicted in the 90s in a court of law here. So it's not my imagination. It actually happened. And when people start to deny that those kind of things happen, then it becomes a very, very serious matter because you're basically saying, well, nothing criminal happened. You know, they were just abused, and you start to trivialize that. It's in a way kind of a form of racism. Like, it couldn't possibly be that bad for them, you know?
0: Mm-hmm. What impact can it have on someone when the effects of residential school are downplayed?
1: Well, it makes you wonder why people believe in the things that they do, you know, in greater society. You know, I kind of don't want to make fun of it, but the stories of Jesus, you know, it's not very well documented. When you look at the records of the Romans, and it's not well documented, but millions of us over the years have believed Jesus lived and walked amongst us, and he did all the amazing things that we have. In our case, it's documented. It is documented very, very well that we've been abused, and yet people start to choose to deny that. You know, they choose to not believe it. And when it becomes that serious, you know, and then it's a form of oppression. It's a form of colonization to the extent that I believe people should be brought to a court of law and made to answer for why they would do something so harmful to a people who have already been harmed. You know, thousands of us as children were abused, and to deny something like that had happened is criminal.
0: Have you ever experienced anything like that, of someone denying your experience?
1: Well, you know, here in the North, certainly,

I had one, a high former deputy minister in the government question whether, in fact, all these things happen. And he just kept saying, well, I'm just having trouble believing it and laughing about it. And, you know, another member of his family also explicitly denied that he did not believe the

0: well, they were from the south. They came north, and I was kind of shocked when I first heard that. But it's been here, and it's been around. I would say, for the most part, people believe what happened, and you know, it's kind of like the history of indigenous people here in the north. When the chiefs first started saying that they had rights, we own the land, we own the water and the resources, a lot of people up here were astounded. Like, what happened to our really passive, quiet Indians that we have as friends? You know, why are they saying all these things? Like, why are they saying they own everything? And there was a real shock and denialism about that. They couldn't. They don't possess land. We don't see any buildings out there. We don't see any, you know, statues. There's no sign that a civilization thrived up here at all. It's an empty land. That's what they were saying. It was just. And then we came over with our land use maps and said, "Here's the proof. Here's where our people go every year. They've been going for the last 50 years. It's well documented. The land is full of trails. It's well used." And people started to believe that because we gave them the proof. In this case, it's well documented. You know, it's never going to go away. It's in the history books. It's in the records of the Truth and Reconciliation Commission. It's in a book. Books that we've written. I've written one where I detail what happened to me. Mm-hmm. So it's never going to be an obscure, undocumented allegation, you know, that we were abused. It is well documented, and still people choose to deny it. And I think when it is that bad, then they should be charged. It should be a criminal offense to deny something so well documented and so horrific.
1: Were you surprised that this proposed amendment to Bill C-9 didn't pass the Senate?
0: I always believe that people are going to rise to the occasion. And I've been consistently disappointed, you know, in the House of Commons and the Senate since I first started to become active in indigenous issues. You know, they don't do things that I think normal people will do. It just astounds me why they keep denying things that should be done. It should be done. You know, they still believe that. They don't never believe that there's such a thing as indigenous rights. And if there are, it's only if the government of Canada recognizes it. You know, it is in some of the land claim agreements saying we're not admitting that you have any rights, but we're going to negotiate with you as if you have rights. So the history of Canada being on the side of all the people that are in denialism today is also well documented. You know, Canada fought against accepting the Declaration on the Rights of Indigenous People right to the bitter end. You know, they were not the first one out the gate to say, yes, we absolutely believe it. We supported our Indigenous people have rights, and we hold them up. There was no such thing. They were dragged kicking and screaming into a room where they finally had to admit to their embarrassment that the world recognizes it. Mm-hmm. And Canada was one of the last ones to come forward.
1: I want to play you something here. This is NWT MP and Minister of Crown Indigenous Relations, Rebecca Alty, with her reaction to the amendment not passing.
2: The Bill C-9, the focus was on addressing the increase in violence that we were seeing at synagogues, mosques, and church. So when making any changes to the criminal code, we really need to make sure that we're doing that analysis and making sure that we're consulting, particularly with Indigenous peoples. So by adding the amendment kind of at the end of the process, we missed those steps of the analysis and the duty to consult.

0: involved. So it's really important that if it does get added to the criminal code, that there's the consultation with Indigenous peoples.
1: What do you make of that response, Stephen? Do you think that more Indigenous people need to be consulted?
2: No, I don't think so. I think it's like I say, it's well documented. In the case of Rebecca, I would have liked if she just stood up and said, I support it. I think it was an oversight and we should have included it, and I will support such an amendment actively. Didn't hear that.
1: Is that what you want to see from the federal government? Is this added to the criminal code?
2: Absolutely. I think that is the duty of lawmakers and people who represent us to admit the truth and to uphold the truth every way they can, and to fight against people who deny the truth, who deny the history of the treatment of Indigenous people in this country.
1: All right, Stephen, we're going to have to leave it there, but I thank you for your time.
2: Thank you.
1: Stephen Kakfwi is a former NWT premier and residential school survivor. We reached him by phone this morning.

0: It is now 11 minutes before 8 o'clock. When wildfire forces a community to leave on little to no notice, basic needs don't just stop. Despite being evacuated from Fort Simpson alongside the rest of their community, healthcare workers stepped up to continue providing care to fellow evacuees. Connie McNabb works for the Territorial Health Authority as the Chief Operating Officer for the Detcho region. She joins us now on the phone from Fort Simpson to tell us about how staff made all of that happen. Connie, good morning.
1: Good morning.
0: How are things in Simpson this morning?
1: We're slowly getting back to normal. The more and more offices are opening today. The bands closed this week. But yeah, slowly things are getting back to normal.
0: Take us through how your staff mobilized on the ground here in Yellowknife once they were forced to leave. How was that initiated?
1: On Friday, the 26th in the evening, we got the alert to be the alert notice. And at that time, we met with our NTHSSA emergency group. They were really supportive in helping us. So we met and we decided to first move our long-term care residents just as a precautionary measure because it was getting smoky. You know, just looking at paying attention to the fire and the environment, we decided to move our long-term care residents. We have an 18-bed facility here, and we have our long-term care workers, a staff of, I'm not sure how many, I think maybe 8 came with us. So Friday we decided to start moving them as a precaution. So we moved them through the night. The LaGuante building and long-term care in Yellowknife had a unit ready for us. So it was a really smooth transition through the night. Right when the alert happened, we had gotten medications and personal belongings together and prepared our residents and moved them first as a precautionary measure. And it went very, very smooth, although we had to mobilize really quick. And then on Sunday, when the evacuation order came, then we started working with our home care clients to ensure our home care and all the other residents that we work with and are familiar with made it to the evac site at the rec center.
0: Yeah, and once everyone was here, you were offering services to your community members. What services were people able to access while they were waiting to be able to get back home?
1: They were able to access, we had staff from home care, long-term care, mental health, social services, and primary care here. So essentially, we were able to move part of our staffing from our community to Yellowknife and set up in Yellowknife and continue to help and support our people.
0: And what did that look like? How were you providing that

0: care? How were staff connecting with evacuees to be sure they knew that they could reach their regular providers?
1: We were everywhere. We were visible. Home care was visible at the multiplex. Some of our community members with mobility and needed an extra hand were placed at a hotel. So we were, home care was visible in the hotel. Long-term care was providing home care right at the unit in Algonquin. Mental health was also available. Yellowknife Health and Social Services really supported us. They provided mental health. They provided us all, actually. They found office space for all of us to continue to provide services, including social services and primary care.
0: That's pretty impressive.
1: Yes. They, Yellowknife was really welcoming. Services were set up. We were, they were really welcoming, really, really supportive.
0: Why was it important for you and your staff, specifically your staff, to continue providing care to people from Fort Simpson while they were here in Yellowknife?
1: I think it was important because we're familiar. You know, we're familiar to our people. Lots of times we see them often almost every day. So to have a familiar face who provides your care at home to continue to provide your care in a different environment, like, makes things a little bit more comfortable and familiar in a time where things aren't very certain.
0: What was the response like from the evacuees?
1: It was wonderful. They were really happy to see some of our familiar faces. And for those familiar faces to help them get the care and access to care they needed, it was really well received. Some of them were shocked that they were getting phone calls for reminders of appointments, and appointments were still continuing.
0: It's pretty amazing that you were able to continue appointments like nothing had changed.
1: Yep, and that's all because of the team we have here. You know, our staff are pretty amazing. Like, our team is pretty amazing. And so is Yellowknife. Very supportive. The whole NDHSSA was really supportive throughout all of this.
0: This won't be the last time an NWT community is evacuated. Did you learn anything through this experience that might be useful for future evacuations?
1: I would say, you know, be prepared. Be mindful of what's going on around your environment. You know, and just keep up with the news and stuff like that, and have your family ready.
0: You've got a new challenge now, and that's getting a health center back up and running after an evacuation. What does that take? What kind of work is involved in that?
1: Well, there's infrastructure has to come in and clear the building, and then Biomed needs to come in and look at our machines. Then we have the cleaning crew that has to come in to make sure that, you know, the health center is able to receive patients again in a good, clean environment. So those are the beginning stages. And then, you know, having the staff come in and kind of reset and start going again. And so far, you know, it's very quiet around the community, but a lot of people, you know, as they trickle in, you see a lot of people hugging each other, shaking hands, talking about where they went, just happy to be home.
0: Oh, definitely. And we're happy that they are home. When will services be fully operational in Fort Simpson again?
1: This morning.
0: This morning. That's great.
1: Our health center's up and running this morning. We're able to receive patients and start our day.
0: So all regular services back to normal in Fort Simpson?
1: Yes, we haven't moved our long-term care residents back. We're just waiting on air quality and a few other things before we can safely return our long-term care residents.
0: So they're still here in Yellowknife?
1: Yes, they are.
0: How are they faring?
1: As what I saw when I was there, very well. They're enjoying the facility. It's a beautiful facility where they're at the Algonquin building. They're enjoying their time there and enjoying that they have familiar faces surrounding them.
0: Yeah. Are your staff still there with them here in Yellowknife?
1: Yes, they are.
0: Wow, it's a long haul for those people to be away from home.
1: Yes, it is.
0: Go
1: ahead.
0: No, sorry, continue.
1: It is a long time away to be from home, but when you're with your teammates, you're working with patients that you regularly care for, you know, I'm hoping that it kind of makes things a little bit easier while they're away.
0: Yeah, I was going to ask how the staff is holding up.
1: As far as I know, all of them are doing well. They've got a lot of good support from their regional manager here, the manager in Yellowknife, and lots of supports and services there.
0: Well, Connie, it sounds like despite it being a very difficult situation, things went fairly smoothly and as well as they could have. Thank you so much for taking our call today and telling us about it.
1: You're welcome. You're welcome.
0: That's Connie McNabb. She's the Territorial Health Authority's Chief Operating Officer for the Decho region. We reached her by phone in Fort Simpson, where the health center will be up and running for normal services this morning, which is excellent news for everybody who has returned home to Fort Simpson. Well, that is bringing us right up to the end of our show. We've got about a minute and 15 seconds left here today. Once again, thank you so much for joining us. I want to remind you about the air quality warnings that are in place for communities from the Sawtooth region right on down south. We have the second level warnings for a number of communities: Fort Simpson, Wekwati, Wati, Gamati, Bechikon, Wrigley, Norman Wells, and Tulita are all under orange air quality warnings. That's the level 2 warnings from Environment Canada, while Fort Smith, Lutzel Cay, Fort Resolution, Hay River and Enterprise, Fort Providence, Samba Cay, Nahanni Butte, Fort Liard, Yellowknife, Fort Good Hope, and Fort Chipewyan in the Park are all under yellow warnings for air quality. That's the first level of warning. Environment Canada not giving a possible end date for these air quality warnings, so you'll just want to keep your eye on what the air quality is like out there when you're headed outside. And heat warnings continue in Fort Good Hope, Fort McPherson, and Inuvik. So stay cool out there. There is some snow on the way to some communities, if you can believe it. We'll keep our eye on that. Again, I'm Shannon Scott. Thanks for listening to The Trailbreaker. We'll talk again tomorrow.
2: This is World Report. Good morning. I'm Marcia Young. RCMP in West Kelowna have issued an amber alert for a 4-year-old boy. The Mounties say Ryan Atlas Andrews was last seen Tuesday morning, but RCMP say the boy goes by the name Atlas. He is described as 3 feet tall, 51 pounds, with short brown hair and hazel eyes. RCMP say he is believed to be with the 40-year-old suspect, Elise Andrews. They may be traveling in a black 2021 Nissan Qashqai. Prime Minister Mark Carney spoke virtually with the country's premiers yesterday. They're in Charlottetown for the Council of the Federation meeting, and the U.S. president's new tariff threat is on top of the agenda. Sources tell CBC Carney tasked the premiers to think about Canada's possible leverage, and it's reigniting a debate over whether Canada should threaten to restrict its energy exports to the U.S. The CBC's Janice McGregor reports.
3: Well, that's not going to happen.
4: With Alberta's sovereignty referendum coming up fast, Premier Danielle Smith's rejecting the idea of her province sacrificing resource revenue for the greater good.
3: I think that what will happen is that we're going to have a pretty intense period over the next 29 days, and I hope that diplomacy will prevail.
4: But wouldn't that diplomacy carry more weight if it was backed up by an energy threat? New Brunswick Premier Susan Holt thinks so.
5: We do sell a lot of energy products to New England. 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And so we know that we have those kinds of tools at our disposal should we need them.
6: 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Is it?
5: We have a lot of options on where we take our valuable natural resources and who we share them with.
4: More trade diversification away from the U.S. could pack a punch. Newfoundland and Labrador Premier Tony Wakeham.
7: I think what you're seeing now is Canada recognizing that it has a lot of value to provide to the world.
4: But staring down her fall election, Quebec Premier Christine Fréchette isn't prepared to cut Americans off from her province's hydroelectricity.
8: Personally, I'm not there. I want us to negotiate at the table, and we'll see in 30 days where we will end.

0: stand up.
1: Retaliation brought on these latest tariffs, the White House said. Retaliating even more might not stop them. Janice McGregor, CBC News, Charlottetown.
2: The details of the Canada-U.S. agreement on the Gordie Howe Bridge have now been released. The bridge links Windsor to Detroit and is supposed to open to traffic on Monday. But a joint ceremony between the two countries has been canceled due to Trump's new tariff threats. The CBC's Rafi Bujikanyan joins me from Ottawa. Rafi, what can you tell us about this latest development?
3: So Ottawa released these details after a certain amount of pressure, right, from both Conservative and NDP MPs. And we see the text of the agreement now. It says Canada will share 50% of net bridge and crossing related revenues with the U.S. for the first 15 years, minus all incurred operating costs. Canada is also agreeing to flag the U.S. if it implements more than 10% in toll increases or if it lowers the toll further than the average cost of crossings in the area. So this is a little bit different than explanations we've heard from the Prime Minister about the deal. Mark Carney has said Canada gets all of the revenues, which would have been more like the original deal. Canada has paid fully for the construction of this bridge, some $6.4 billion, and it was supposed to collect 100% of revenues until that investment was recouped. Now, again, Carney's been under some pressure to release the text of the deal. I'm not sure if that's why Ottawa was now publishing these details, but clearly someone in the Prime Minister's entourage has decided it's better now to let Canadians have a look at the text for themselves and decide whether or not the government did the best it could under these circumstances.
2: Thank you, Rafi.
3: You're welcome.
2: The CBC's Rafi Bujikanyan in Ottawa. And from a tariff war to the looming possibility of an all-out war in Iran, U.S. President Donald Trump is vowing to destroy a bridge or power plant every time Iran targets a ship in the Strait of Hormuz. The president's threat comes as the U.S. launched another round of overnight strikes on Iran. The two countries have been attacking each other for days. Trump says the warning includes targets in the capital city of Tehran. Peace talks have stalled in recent days, but U.S. Secretary of State Marco Rubio says the U.S. is still open to ending the conflict through diplomatic discussions. To Russia. A warehouse burns after overnight strikes launched by Ukraine. Ukraine's President Volodymyr Zelensky confirming the attacks on several Russian targets, including an oil depot. Zelensky is facing criticism for shuffling top officials in his cabinet. He has now fired his army's commander-in-chief, and Ukrainians protested the dismissal of a popular defense minister last week. The CBC's Crystal Gomansing has more from London.
4: Ukrainian President Volodymyr Zelensky announced Mykhailo Drapaty as the new armed forces commander-in-chief. He recognized the battle achievements of the man he dismissed, Oleksandr Sirsky, saying he delivered offensive and defensive results for the country. He also used his nightly address to tell the public he offered the very popular former defense minister, Mykhailo Fedorov, a new job. Fedorov turned down a previous offer to be a government advisor. Protests erupted over Fedorov's dismissal in last week's cabinet reshuffle. The 35-year-old tech expert was seen as someone transforming Ukraine's outmanned army into a more efficient fighting force, one increasingly striking deeper inside Russia with drones, including an attack today on a large online retailer's warehouse in Stavropol region. Some demonstrators called for Sirsky to go. The president acknowledged a rift between the two high-ranking officials. Zelensky heard the protesters, says Ilana Ivchenko, out on the streets of Kyiv this morning. Drapaty is the right choice, she adds. Yuri Sack is a former defense minister advisor.
5: He consulted pretty much every significant figure in the Ukrainian army. Of course, I support it because General Drapaty is a young, battle-proven, modern general.
4: One that people hope will bring a new strategy, providing not only relief for the war-exhausted nation, but successes that end Russia's full-scale invasion. Crystal Gomansing, CBC News, London.
2: Inuit from across the Arctic are in Nunavut's capital this week. The Inuit Circumpolar Council

0: General Assembly starts today. Every 4 years, they come together to promote and protect Inuit rights. But as Juanita Taylor is learning, there has never been a more significant time than now. Geopolitical tensions are at a new high.
1: Welcome, everyone.
2: Nunavut Inuit welcoming Greenland Inuit upon their arrival, here to discuss hot topics in the Arctic.
3: So many things that are changing around us is affecting our well-being.
2: Self-determination, sovereignty, and security are on the agenda. But there is also so much more, says Sarah Olsvig, the outgoing chair for the Inuit Circumpolar Council, or ICC, from Greenland.
3: This includes the climate change, the environmental changes, the changes to the biodiversity, and so many international processes that are ongoing are directly about our rights.
2: About 400 people are expected to take part in the 15th General Assembly for the Council, including over 60 delegates from across Alaska, Canada, Greenland, and Russia. This one is said to be the largest in-person gathering in nearly a decade, with all member states participating.
4: The unity part is probably likely the most important thing at this time and point for us.
2: Herb Nekamayak is president of ICC Canada.
4: The getting together in person is really key and sends a strong message to the rest of the world that we're here, we stand united.
2: Greenland has led the ICC for the past 4 years, advocating for Inuit rights at an international level amid increased threats to the Arctic security and sovereignty. It will pass the chairship to Canada on Saturday to lead priorities set at this General Assembly on the world stage, including at the United Nations. Juanita Taylor, CBC News, Iqaluit.
0: And finally,
5: Mona Lisa. Mona Lisa, men have named you.
0: The Louvre's Apollo Gallery reopened to the public today. It is the first time since last year's crown jewels heist, but its art collections and precious jewels will not be on display. The famed museum launched a security improvement plan last year. The new measures mean Da Vinci's Mona Lisa will get a new dedicated gallery, and the cost is an estimated 800,000 euros. That's a whopping price tag of more than $1 billion Canadian. That is World Report. I'm Marcia Young.
5: The mystic smile.
6: Good morning. It's 8:10. I'm Tamara Merritt in Yellowknife with your weather forecast. In Fort Chippewa, Wood Buffalo National Park, and Fort Smith, a mix of sun and cloud with a chance of showers, risk of a thunderstorm, widespread smoke, and a high of 28. In Litzel Cay, widespread smoke and a high of 22. In Fort Resolution, Hay River and in Enterprise, widespread smoke and a high of 28. In Fort Providence and Kakiza, a chance of showers, risk of a thunderstorm, smoke, and a high of 28. In Fort Simpson, Jean Marie River, Fort Liard, Nahanni Butte, and Samba Cay, it's cloudy with a chance of showers, risk of a thunderstorm, smoke, and expect a high of 24. In Yellowknife, there's smoke and a high of 25. In Wekwati, Wati, Gamati, and in Mexico, widespread smoke and a high of 24. In Wrigley, Norman Wells, and Toledo, a mix of sun and cloud with a chance of showers, risk of a thunderstorm, widespread smoke, and a high of 26. In Fort Good Hope, there's smoke and expect a high of 28. In Delaunay, it's sunny with local smoke and a high of 20. In Coville Lake, it's sunny with local smoke and expect a high of 24. In Fort McPherson and Sigachik, a mix of sun and cloud with a chance of showers, there is risk of a thunderstorm, widespread smoke, and a high of 28. In Iqaluit and in Inuvik, a mix of sun and cloud with a chance of showers, risk of a thunderstorm, widespread smoke, and a high of 28. In Tuktoyaktuk, a high of 26. Pawlituk, a high of 22. Sax Harbor and Uluhaktuk, a high of 13. Kugluktuk, a high of 11. And Cambridge Bay, a high of 9.
7: In Tunakalgoa, Tutawoguti, Hea Kehina Kotea, since Simir and William City, in Dusi Ditre Gudiga, Siditre, Hindi Dance and Equated, and I walk Assembly of First Nation Tekatile. 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

0: 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It's a hongo tea day, and that's a little lani haguja. It's a hoi dry bones has a wink a hati. Kind of clue dictator, ya ami, yat, it has a canya delay. 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

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Had it a ye done a had oo ya TLCC a ye at oo dance a note or see Corleone head near the sea. Had it a three long senator a ye cannot in Nancy Caratack Lindell at do a ye earth is derit apagare than a hanati hano third day a ye jump. So in ya tida criminal code snilo a ye garret on la si bana ti hanu derde a ye garal ilo had it a ye don a ye a earth is a ye at o the resenet gacha ne harlion he ti huli don hajat ile at a he ti si de garret and hilna ya tilet a had it a hal in he ti had o huli Rebecca Alti, a ye Minister of Crown Indigenous Relations, a ye do, then a helta ti hulat a ye henny. Had a huli, a ye Nick Sebastian a do, don, dri, or is halni si, a ye dri, aldedith isi, Parliament, a ye a kenison, yek egalata. Boneti henya de sing had it a dreit aunt and a harquan ninety dine lacy. A ye was et la ha on henia de sing. A Fort Simpsons in a year three, then bequani de lo a year, Heimer la nara quantic a de anna had it a don, dint ozzy sat and bequant and a deal, had a ye a quinkin a de tanesi. A ye Fort Simpsons in the le a ye harlion a lump at the other saint a quinting an in lacy had it a ye. Higher lads in the lessy, her youth at in con deck on his lessy, for it in the same. Had to a yeet at Conhalney, Tennessee, John, Government of the Northwest Territories, a ye, he do, three con, her youth in, but do, a three beat us on a sea, Chow co, Nilzio co, a ye kept at the hate the other same. Had to boss in it a leisty. Kun dek os near the same unit singer. Had it a dread a kun gena de tanesi, a ye a cuisine that's in contract and see a cuisine. Hey, de lo, had it a nag of the eat a ye nani contact on the same. Had you wear soft toots and all, both for Delta cuisine, the nicht in it other, the hazel nut sorrow, had it a year cuisine, the Kundarik anu sa kun yue Balmer Lake a ye 34 kilometers Fort Simpsons any the le sa year tooth a year the kunnechatik unhitia de se had a ye thought in ya tida 16,000 hectares ni hurl ya kundik anad de se had it a ye da kunhat ni tanesi a ye de chan yadri quanta sa si a ye by Yes, near the same. Had it at Hadol, dug up on Jade, a yeet at a yeet at the Nisso Hahin near the same, planting it at in Hilala Nasi. A year saint, a jaw, Northwest Territories, a yard, Duria, Contue, a yeet at O Nan New, that Nanny gets a Nan New, then a quants in, then a bar. Need ye ha. Easy on Tilo Prince Edward Island, a yet a province, think all day premiers, a ye yana heltia de Saint Hadodri, John Earth is Heltsung, John Northwest Territories, a yao, Nunavuts, and Naya Hiring La de Contue, Nan Niha Ilo de Drit at O, but DC, a yet at Utanat DC, which I knew Halua see a ye. Besit uti ha he tia de sin. Had it a Yukon chu Quebec, zen e ye har liu, dini
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shenle hen yet the same. Had they don't deter a car lantern, but not you, they three witness ni see her luntane, or el cur had the same a ye cadet at another see her. A year day, you three, then a elchal deno, her luntane, had ye wed, canon it. Kenan nan gets an a ye don't lose a del zinc a bunny there han you than a shake del had this thing. A ye tak hook teeth women's society aid up at I saw all low. I did a hiring la shiny ha hul kai ye har you jam Northwest Territories a yao kitik mute a yurt in har you than a. I did a Shirley Elias hul ye a ye in new vic not there see a yet do dre high. Sa haraya halt o dri hat o dan e dil ha nuni bek e galait da hennia de sin hat e dat lusel dil zink e boni ziu satra katzen unite unitra kathut el dil zink et zen e yi hat o ha aha hennia de sin hat e hanit e hanni sin don ha

0: Good morning. It's 8:30. I'm Tamara Merritt with the CBC Regional News. As fire crews work to keep communities safe, conditions are changing rapidly. NWT Fire reported that 7 new wildfires broke out yesterday. A number of them were caused by lightning strikes. They say fire danger will remain elevated where warm temperatures, low humidity, and strong winds overlap, particularly in the Sawtooth and Beaufort Delta. One of the biggest of the new fires broke out around 34 kilometers north of Bulmer Lake. Last night, it covered an area of around 16,000 hectares. NWT Fire says there is no risk to communities, infrastructure, or cabins at this time, but it's being monitored by crews. Cooler temperatures, higher humidity, and a greater chance of showers are expected later this week, helping to reduce fire weather concerns. Fort Simpson residents are settling back in after more than 1,000 evacuees were welcomed home. The evacuation order officially lifted on Saturday. Since then, most of the community's residents have made their way back, with restaurants up and running and most office workers returning to work today. Jocelyn Chappelle has more from Fort Simpson.
1: With smoke still blanketing the community, many are opting to stay indoors. Although for others, it's business as usual, even including one lone golfer spotted not wasting any time to get back on the local course. And firefighters are still working on the wildfire adjacent to Fort Simpson, along with combating smoldering spots that remain around the airport. It's there parts of the most severe damage closest to town can be seen. In some areas, at least a foot of ash is now there in place of a once full forest. But with the exception of one home nearby that was completely burnt, some others still have a bit of greenery around the property. In the most recent update from NWT Fire, it notes the wildfire has grown a bit in size, with the future of the fire heavily dependent on weather conditions over the next few days. Jocelyn Chappelle, CBC News, Fort Simpson.
0: Efforts are underway to make residential school denialism a hate crime. It isn't denying that this school system

0: system existed, but rather the downplaying or misrepresentation of facts about the harms it caused. Nunavut Senator Nancy Karatek-Lindell proposed an amendment to the Combating Hate Act recently, but it failed, with some arguing there wasn't enough consultation. A related private member's bill is awaiting a second reading in the House of Commons. Nick Sibiston is a former NWT senator and a residential school survivor. Here's why he's hoping the bill passes.
1: It would help all the residential school students who survive acknowledge and know that what they went through is believable and true. Those who denied are just ignorant or not willing to admit that our country could have been so rough, so cruel.
0: The Assembly of First Nations also passed an emergency resolution last week asking the federal government to criminalize residential school denialism. And drummers and dancers from all across the Western Arctic are gathering in Uluhaktuk this weekend. A week-long drum dance festival starts on Friday. The event is being hosted by the Tahuktit Women's Society. The CBC's Des Loreen spoke with some of the participants who are going.
2: Everybody's happy when they're drum dancing.
3: That is Brian Nunke Rogers, the leader of the Inuvik Drummers and Dancers. He's excited to be traveling to Uluhaktuk for a regional drum dance festival. Performers from seven communities across the NWT and Kitikmeot region are gathering. Shirley Elias was born in Uluhaktuk but lives in Inuvik. She's excited for the homecoming.
4: And then there's so much interest always, every year. No doubt, you know, this is going to be a fun gathering. No doubt for the elders and for the other group that's going to be in Uluhaktuk from the Kitikmeot region.
3: Roger says he's happy to see the younger generations getting involved in drumming.
2: It's really good, yeah. Really good to see their enthusiasm, how happy they are to be drum dancing. And then hopefully they're going to be the ones that taking it on in the future for us, keep passing it on.
3: The Tahuktit Women's Society put together the festival. It starts this Friday and ends next Friday. Des Loreen, CBC News, Inuvik.
0: And that's the CBC Regional News for 8:30. Now a look at current weather conditions from across the region. In Fort Chipewyan, it's hazy at 20 degrees. In Fort Smith, 17 degrees. In Lutzel K, there's smoke with temperatures reaching 18 degrees. In Fort Resolution and in Hay River, there's smoke at 17 degrees. In Fort Simpson, Fort Providence, and in Fort Liard, it's 17 degrees. In Yellowknife, there's smoke at 18 degrees. In Gamete, it's partly cloudy at 15 degrees. In Wequity, it's mostly cloudy at 13 degrees. In Wrigley, it's 17. In Toledo, it's 14. In Norman Wells and in Delaney, there is smoke at 16 degrees. In Fort Good Hope, it's partly cloudy at 15 degrees. In Inuvik, it's mainly sunny at 17 degrees. In Fort McPherson, mainly sunny at 16 degrees. In Iqaluit, partly cloudy at 17 degrees. In Tuktoyaktuk, mainly sunny at 11 degrees. In Sax Harbor, 6 degrees. In Uluhaktuk, 9 degrees. In Kugluktuk, it's partly cloudy at 9 degrees. And in Cambridge Bay, mostly cloudy at 5 degrees. The Current is coming up next, followed by Q at 10 o'clock. Our next regional program is Northwind at noon. Between 1 and 4, our Indigenous language broadcasters bring you programming from their communities. And then at 4 o'clock, it's Trail's End. I'm Tamara Merritt. 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

can't always be Ontario. It has to be a Team Canada approach. And that's my message to my great friends, my premier friends. We have to be united, as I always

0: say, united we stand, divided we fall.
1: If Canada is going to come out on top in the trade war with the United States, Ontario Premier Doug Ford says his provincial counterparts must be willing to strike back. The country's premiers are meeting on Prince Edward Island this week, devising strategies on how to deal with President Donald Trump's latest threats. Coming up in just a moment, we'll hear from New Brunswick's Premier Susan Holt. Also this morning.
2: We're very proud of Canada. They made it to the round of 16.
3: They got their first point and their first time going in a knockout stage.
4: It like inspired me to do better and be more like Estacio.
1: The World Cup may be over, but soccer fever sure isn't. In 30 minutes, how Canada's historic performance has inspired a nation of fans and aspiring young players. Plus, it's the final episode of the CBC podcast, Aftermath, Hunt for the Anthrax Killer. That's in an hour. But we begin on Prince Edward Island, where Canada's premiers are consumed with U.S. President Donald Trump's latest threats. Good morning. I'm Rebecca Zanbergen, sitting in for Matt Galloway, and this is The Current. The threat of more tariffs from the U.S. has taken over the agenda at the premier's meeting on Prince Edward Island this week. In fewer than 30 days, hundreds of Canadian products ranging from electronics and lumber to dairy and agriculture could face 50% tariffs. The White House cites the, quote, discriminatory treatment of American alcohol, auto and dairy products. U.S. President Donald Trump defended the tariffs yesterday.
5: Canada's been very, very tough on us over the years, and no other president's done anything about it. I love Canada. I love the people of Canada. I mean, in all fairness to them, they need us to survive. Without us, there's no way they can survive.
1: One major sticking point is the ban in many provinces on U.S. alcohol sales. The Distilled Spirits Council of the U.S. says exports to Canada plunged 63% in 2025, with every province except Alberta and Saskatchewan keeping American liquor off store shelves. And yesterday, B.C. Premier David Eby vowed to keep that ban in place.
6: As a country, that we know what we stand for, we know who our friends are, and we're willing to stand up for those things. There is not a chance in hell that U.S. alcohol is going back on the shelf in British Columbia. And I'm proud of that, and I know the British Columbians support that.
1: The premiers met virtually with Prime Minister Mark Carney yesterday and will meet with him in person tomorrow. But divisions are emerging on the best path forward. Ontario Premier Doug Ford and Alberta Premier Danielle Smith, for example, had different views on potential retaliation.
0: If these talks fail in 29 days, we need to hit them back as hard as we can. I'm tired of the bully trying to take our lunch money all the time. We always seem to be on our back heels. We need to be on the offense.
7: I think of Doug Ford basically alluding that like oil and potash could be used as retaliatory measures.
8: Well, that's not going to happen. I think that what will happen is that we're going to have a pretty intense period over the next 29 days. And I hope that diplomacy will prevail and the best interests of both our countries will prevail.
1: Joining me now is New Brunswick Premier Susan Holt. She is in Charlottetown for the meeting. Premier, good morning.
9: Good morning, Rebecca.
1: New Brunswick, one of the hardest provinces hit by U.S. tariffs. What has been your response this week after hearing that Trump wants even more tariffs in place?
9: Oh, to be honest, it feels like Groundhog Day. This is where we were a little more than a year ago, that January, February, March period of 2025, when Trump was threatening these tariffs and those tariffs, they were going to be on tomorrow. Oh, no, they were going to be on in a month's time. And it really put a chill on our economy. It created the kind of uncertainty that's really bad for business. But then in the end, we leveraged CUSMA and the exemptions that we had, and only a few specific sectors were hit in quite a painful way. So it's hard to take anything that comes out of Trump's mouth at full value, because we've just known and seen from him that he will change things on a daily basis. But Canada's in a strong position. The provinces all agree that we need to hold the line and continue what we've been doing. Prepare and see where we are in 29 days.
1: And where do you fall between what we heard from Premier Doug Ford versus the Premier of Alberta on how best to approach Trump? Is it hold the line, as you've called it, but is it retaliation, tariff for tariff, or is it somewhere else in the middle?
9: Well, I think it was-

What you'll notice as the similarities between what those premiers said is the question of timing. You know, right now, we're taking in what the president said and he's what he suggested he would do in 28 days from now. But what we've seen from this president is that he doesn't always deliver on these threats of unjustified tariffs that are a violation of CUSMA. So we prepare and we determine what we might choose.

0: Instead, we prepare, we identify what we could do. I think a lot of Americans know what a great relationship they've had with Canada and how strong the trading relationship has been, as well as how much they depend on a number of our resources and products. Certainly speaking for New Brunswick, we ship a lot of wood products to the U.S. It's the best wood for home building, which is something that the U.S. really needs right now. We ship them a lot of energy products, the gas that goes in their car, the fuel that goes in their fighter jets, the energy products they use to heat and cool their homes. These are things that they need. And so the relationship's been mutually beneficial. Trump's tariffs are going to drive up the cost of living. They're going to hurt the American people. They have been for the last year and a half. And so we use the tools we have to push to negotiate a fair deal and get this done once and for all.
1: Talk to me a little bit about the softwood lumber in New Brunswick. That's a huge deal for you guys in that province. Tariffs on softwood lumber have been in place now for a while. How have you been dealing with that, and what has that meant for your businesses who are in that industry?
0: Thank you for bringing up softwood lumber, because that is our biggest pain point. And with tariffs at 45%, our industry has been incredibly resilient through challenges that most businesses would not be able to withstand. And certainly we've seen across the country, our colleagues in BC and in Quebec, in Saskatchewan to some extent, mill closures and curtailments that have really hurt workers in this space. Our industry has been collaborating, belt tightening, getting innovative, and we've been, you know, working with them and supporting them to make sure we can keep people employed and keep jobs going. But we can't continue under 45% tariffs forever, certainly. And so we've been negotiating. The sector has come together across Canada in ways I haven't seen before. There's a unity nationally on the position from our forestry companies and what kind of quotas the U.S. isn't even fulfilling that we know we could put on the table, and looking for that opportunity to negotiate a new deal with the Americans.
1: One of the big sticking points has been alcohol. There was some good news yesterday on that front, at least on the Canadian front. Nine premiers say they're updating rules to allow more Canadian brewers and distillers to sell alcohol directly to Canadian consumers outside of their home provinces. So what does that mean for you in New Brunswick?
0: Yeah, this was great news. New Brunswick was the first province to do this last August of 2025. We gave New Brunswickers access to all the incredible craft alcohol, wine, and spirit products that are made across Canada. And then we have been encouraging our colleagues to do the same, because I think, as many of your listeners would know, New Brunswick is a mecca of excellent craft beer, as well as some fantastic ciders and spirits and wines that I think the rest of the country would like to have access to. So our industry, our amazing producers are thrilled that the folks in Ontario and soon to be Quebec and Nova Scotia and BC will now be able to get access to New Brunswick's incredible products. And if I can add, Rebecca, we've seen since we took U.S. booze off the shelves, New Brunswickers have responded with such loyalty and patriotism. We saw sales of New Brunswick products go up by 25%. We saw sales of Canadian products go up by 10%. And that's continued to the point where when we tried to sell off some of our old U.S. stock that we still had in inventory, It didn't move. Nobody wanted to buy it. There's a real sense that even if those products were on the shelves right now, Canadians are backing our own country, and we're going to be our own best customer because we don't need the American products right now, when it's in the best interest of our country to come together and be the kind of Team Canada that we've all been cheering for through the FIFA games.
1: So you're not putting them back on the shelf anytime soon, those American products?
0: Absolutely not. It's not what New Brunswickers want. It's not in the best interest of our country or our province.
1: Talk to me a little bit about the tariffs pulling at each at province's weak points. How much do you think the ongoing tariff pressure and uncertainty impacts Canada's national unity? There are many different interests at play here.
0: That's right. And I think that's the strategy on the Americans' part, is to try to find ways that they could divide provinces by picking specific things that they want to go after, that they know have, you know, a unique presence in one province or another. But we see that. And we have been fighting together as Team Canada for, gosh, pretty much since I got elected about 19, 20 months ago. It was December of 2024 when all the premiers got together in the face of these tariff threats and agreed that we can't be hived off and made to

0: fight against each other, that we're going to be in constant conversation and make sure that Team Canada continues to stand together in the face of these threats and supports each other. Like I said, we're going to be each other's best customers, and we can buy from BC and Saskatchewan, whether we're talking about steel products or wood products or other things that are exposed to tariffs, and support each other through this. Because if we fracture apart, then it's going to be bad for all of us.
1: I know you had a virtual meeting with the Prime Minister yesterday. You're having an in-person meeting on Thursday. What have you heard from the Prime Minister, and what more do you expect to hear and going forward, so that you're all on the same page? Because I think, you know, the unity part is a big thing we've been hearing.
0: Well, one thing that this Prime Minister has been very good at is frequent, clear, frank communications with the premiers. It's something we really appreciate. The fact that he can make himself available, that we can all get together and speak really bluntly about what's happening behind the scenes, make sure that we're all on the same page about what the strategy is, who's doing what, who's talking to whom. We each have different relationships with state governors and Senate folks and folks in the president's orbit, just folks in industry, and align the effort. And the Prime Minister, I think, like all of us, he sees a bit of a silver lining in this, right? It's clear that we've gotten under Donald Trump's skin. It's clear that things like the alcohol ban are irritating enough to him to make him react in rash ways. And that creates an opening at the negotiation table. You know, once you know that you found an irritant for your partner across the table, then it's something you can leverage. And so I hope this means that we have some urgency to get a deal. Now, whether we can rely on that deal or not is another question. But the Prime Minister and his team have been looking to get the best deal for Canada and not rushing to do it toward a bad deal. And the premiers, Canada's premiers, support him.
1: And if you were a betting woman, do you think these 50% tariffs will ever see the light of day?
0: Oh, gosh. I'm not a betting woman. Certainly not betting on what President Trump may or might not do. But I have a lot of confidence in Canada's position. We have the people. We have the resources. We have premiers and a prime minister that are looking out for Canadian workers and Canadian businesses and entrepreneurs. We're going to do what's best for Canada. And we have friends all around the world that are doing more and more business with us. So we're going to get through this and we'll be stronger on the other side.
1: Premier Holt, I appreciate your time this morning. Thank you for this.
0: Thank you very much, Rebecca. Have a great day.
1: That was the Premier of New Brunswick, Susan Holt. She was in Charlottetown. David Cochran is the host of CBC's Power and Politics and is on the ground in Charlottetown. David, good morning.
2: Hi, Rebecca. How are you?
1: Doing well. Listen, you were listening to the Premier there, Susan Holt. Given what you're hearing from her and what you've been hearing on the ground, how aligned are the premiers along with the federal government? Is their approach in lockstep with one another?
2: Yeah, I think for the most part, I think the Premier gave a pretty good summary of it there, that they're all united on the main goal, right? End the MAGA vandalism of the Canadian economy, try to get some stability, try to get things to a point where business can feel like they can plan without the rules of engagement constantly changing, and they can unlock some investment. There is some disagreement, I think, on the best tactics to use, right? The Doug Ford versus Danielle Smith dynamic that you laid out there earlier, that's been there since the beginning of this, right? That Danielle Smith made very clear, do not use our oil reserves as a bargaining chip to protect central Canadian industry. And if you look at the referendum coming up there in October, you can imagine what an export tax on oil or potash would do to the Western separatist movement that you see in Alberta. But I think, yes, broadly, they're behind the federal government. They get that communication. They get the updates. Mark Carney, the prime minister, treats them with respect, even when he's disappointing them with what he has to say. But they're all focused on the end goal. It's just staying on track, Rebecca. When you're dealing with Donald Trump, I mean, it's like trying to put a toddler into a snowsuit. It seems like it should be an easy thing to do, but it takes a lot more effort than you'd expect.
1: You talked about the separatist movement in Alberta. How does Mark Carney have to sort of weigh what's happening there and in Quebec with what he's and how he's approaching Donald Trump?
2: Well, it's interesting. If you look at these latest tariffs, the 50% 338 tariffs that were announced, those almost surgically target British Columbia, Ontario, and Quebec. Saskatchewan and Alberta, which have

0: have American booze back on their shelves, they are largely spared from what is in these retaliatory moves against our retaliatory moves as a country that, came out of the White House. So you can see Donald Trump trying to apply pressure on the fault lines of the Canadian economy and the fault lines of, Canadian federalism. And so this is the challenge that, any prime minister has, but certainly this prime minister in this particular moment is how to calibrate all of these things and how to manage your responses. I mean, you have a White House which acts as if the international order does not exist. Agreements that you sign in good faith have no meaning, and every interaction is a transactional one with an opportunity to extort using your leverage. And you have a Quebec election coming up, you have an Alberta referendum coming up, and then you have just the general anxiety that's spread throughout the Canadian economy. Mark Carney asked for this job because he said he likes to show up in a crisis, and I think he's got everything he wanted on that front at this point. So it's a tricky calibration, right? But the premiers right now, compared to when this started, I think, in the final days of the Trudeau administration, the early days of the Trump administration, they're in a better position in terms of being together and clear-eyed on things.
1: You know, the prime minister was asked yesterday by our CBC colleague JP Tasker whether provinces should take the step of putting U.S. alcohol back on the shelves. And here's what Mark Carney had to say.
2: The decision to change that first and foremost will be taken by the provinces themselves, each individually, and should only be taken, in my judgment, as part of an overall agreement. And that's what we'll work to accomplish.
1: Is there any sense yet of what overall agreement could look like?
0: Well, I mean, they want everything settled all at once, right? They don't want to keep doing these piecemeal little extortionary exercises on different parts of the Canadian economy. What I wonder is that what the U.S. wants? You know, yes, the United States business community wants that, but what about the administration? Because what we've seen so far is, you know, you can't even open the Gordie Howe Bridge with an agreement that's been in place for decades without that being a point of leverage, right? So it seems like rather than doing an overall comprehensive agreement, the United States sort of wants to pick apart all the individual pieces of the economy and apply leverage against each one to try to, you know, put a thumb on the scale in favor of the United States and using market access and economic and political dominance to do that. So this is the challenge. I mean, the prime minister, I think, is saying there they don't want to, okay, we'll take the booze off the shelves and settle that irritant. But you get no credit for this with this administration. Jameson Greer made that point. The trade representative did in Aspen last week on all the concessions Canada has made to this point, essentially saying Canada made a mess. You don't get credit and bonus points for cleaning up your own mess. So that's the challenge, is they want steel, aluminum, auto, CUSMA, you know, lumber, all of it solved all at the same time. But it takes two willing parties to do that. And at this point, it's unclear to everyone I've spoken to here in Charlottetown and back in Ottawa that the United States agrees with that rather than wanting to keep it on this transactional Canada on its heels under constant pressure from the United States because it's working in the American interest in some sectors.
1: The prime minister met with all of the premiers virtually, I understand, this week, and is going to meet with them again in person in Charlottetown. What do you expect to come out of that meeting?
0: Well, it's going to depend, I think, quite a bit on where the mood is with the premiers after a couple of days of ruminate on this, how much of their own original agenda they can get back on track. They want to have a serious conversation with the prime minister about increasing healthcare transfers, you know, which is a sign that federalism was going back to normal, but I'm not sure that's going to get there. And it also depends on what we hear out of the United States. But, you know, Mark Carney told the premiers yesterday in the meeting, according to what I have heard, that, you know, they are going to intensify negotiations. They see this as an opportunity to move this into an end game, but also accept the reality that this could just be another dead end, right? And he's told them all to prepare for there to be no deal, look for leverage, and figure out which ways this leverage can be applied. So I suspect by Thursday, there will be more conversations on that, because what the prime minister also told the premiers yesterday is that he expected at some point in these negotiations, Donald Trump will put a countdown clock on things. The initial idea was that could be through giving the 6-month notice that the United States would formally withdraw from the entire CUSMA pact, so putting a 6-month clock. Now it's a 30-day clock, and they've got to figure it out.
1: Yeah. Okay.

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1: You got it. Thank you.
0: David Cochran is the host of CBC's Power and Politics. 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
2: We always expect to see a bit of surge when it's World Cup years. 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
0: The tournament may be over, but the World Cup buzz isn't showing any signs of wearing off. Soccer leagues and camps across this country are seeing huge spikes in interest. And while it's great news for the sport, there are questions about how to keep this momentum going. Coming up in 6 minutes, nurturing the beautiful game. I'm Rebecca Zanbergen, and you're listening to The Current. Stay with us.
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9: 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Coming up in an hour, it's Q.
10: Weird Al has made a career of turning some of your favorite artist songs into memorable parodies. Think Eat It, White and Nerdy, Amish Paradise. He's a 5-time Grammy winner, and he'll be here to look back on his illustrious career.
11: From CBC News, The World This Hour, I'm Pat Philpott. We begin in BC, where RCMP and West Kelowna have issued an amber alert for a 4-year-old boy. Police say Ryan Atlas Andrews was last seen Tuesday morning. He's described as 3 feet tall, 51 pounds, with short brown hair and hazel eyes. RCMP say he's believed to be with the 40-year-old suspect, Elise Andrews. Canada's leaders are discussing options on how to respond to Donald Trump's latest tariff threat. The U.S. president says he'll impose 50% tariffs on a wide range of Canadian goods within 30 days. Ralph Goodale is a member of Prime Minister Mark Carney's Advisory Committee on U.S. Economic Relations. He says Trump's threat comes with a silver lining.
12: The good news from this latest tariff tantrum from Mr. Trump is that he is now saying, and his officials are now saying, they are ready to have a serious conversation over the next 30 days. We've had proposals before them for months to which they have not responded.
11: Goodell is hopeful the talks will result in a comprehensive long-term trade agreement. Meanwhile, as Ottawa looks to diversify its trade relations, Anita Anand says a deal with ASEAN is not far off. The Foreign Affairs Minister is in the Philippines today for the meeting of the Association of Southeast Asian Nations. She says a free trade deal could be in place this year.
13: For Canada, this agreement is more than just a trade deal. It is a priority for us to make a strategic investment in mutual economic resilience and long-term prosperity.
11: The 11 member states of ASEAN represent Canada's fifth largest trading partner. Ukrainian President Volodymyr Zelensky appears to have contained a growing political crisis by dismissing the military's commander-in-chief. Comes just days after he fired the popular defense minister, a move that triggered large street protests across the country. Crystal Gumansing has more.
14: Головнокомандувачем Збройних сил України стане Михайло Драпати.
15: Ukrainian President Volodymyr Zelensky announced Mykhailo Drapaty as the new armed forces commander-in-chief. He recognized the battle achievements of the man he dismissed, Oleksandr Sirsky, saying he delivered offensive and defensive results for the country. He also used his nightly address to tell the public he offered the very popular former defense minister, Mykhailo Fedorov, a new job. Fedorov turned down a previous offer to be a government advisor. Protests erupted over Fedorov's dismissal in last week's cabinet reshuffle. The 35-year-old tech expert was seen as someone transforming Ukraine's outmanned army into a more efficient fighting force.

0: one increasingly striking deeper inside Russia with drones. Crystal Gamansing, CBC News, London.
1: People in southern Labrador are asking for an inquiry after a 53-year-old woman died while waiting nearly 2 days for an air ambulance. Laura Howells has that story.
2: She just had that way of making you feel welcomed and loved.
3: Shelley Wheeler grieves for her friend, Ovetus Morris. She says Morris had a disorder causing low blood platelets. She hadn't been feeling well, and a medevac was called on July 3rd, but weather delays meant they had to wait. The plane was expected the next night, but Wheeler says it didn't land.
2: We heard it, but it flew away.
3: Hours later, Morris died. Provincial opposition member Lisa Dempster questions why the plane didn't land in a nearby community or why Morris wasn't driven to another hospital. Provincial Health Minister Leela Evans says they're reviewing the medevac provider's contract, but said landing the plane is ultimately the pilot's decision, and healthcare professionals decide whether to put a patient in a ground ambulance.
4: As an elected politician, I have no business interfering with those decisions.
3: Earlier this year, Evans suggested people sue her and her government over medical transport delays, saying she couldn't accept being the minister if things didn't change. Laura Howells, CBC News, St. John's.
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5: In your evening weather, clear in Wrigley, Norman Wells, and Toledo. Overnight, a chance of showers later on. Widespread smoke, your low is 16. Widespread smoke in Fort Good Hope as well, your low is 16. A few clouds in Fort McPherson, Sigachik, Iqaluit, and Inuvik. Your low is 18. Mainly sunny in Duktuyaktuk and east wind gusting to 50. Your low is 11. And sunny in Sax Harbour and Ulhaktuk, and your low is 6. Cloudy but clearing overnight in Kogloktuk. Your low is 6. And a chance of showers in Cambridge Bay. Your low is at 4.
6: Hello, I'm Rebecca Zanbergen, in for Matt Galloway, and you're listening to The Current.
7: I think it's, really cool because they're, so good. It hypes me up for a game, and it makes me think about how I could be as good as them. I want to try some of the skills that they work on, and I'm going to practice them every time I come up to a soccer pitch.
6: The FIFA Men's World Cup may be over, but for many young Canadians, soccer is still top of mind. Players across the country say watching Team Canada play inspired them to lace up their cleats and hit the pitch.
8: Makes me think that maybe I will play for Team Canada or go places. Seeing how far they come and it really inspired me to do the same.
9: One of my biggest dreams to go play one day in the World Cup, just like all the professionals do, and it's really amazing to be able to watch the best players in the world play in our country.
10: I hope myself that if I get good enough and I'm gonna keep on working hard, that I could make the Canadian team.
6: Those were a few young soccer players in Ontario, and they're not alone in their dreams. Soccer is considered the fastest growing sport among youth in Canada, and the World Cup has sparked a renewed interest and excitement around the game. But some local organizers worry they don't have enough resources to keep up with the growing demand. Josh Bender is executive director of the Vancouver Athletic Football Club. Julia Friesen is president of the Niagara-on-the-Lake Soccer Club in Ontario. Josh, Julia, good morning.
11: Good morning.
12: Good morning, Rebecca. Thanks for having us on.
6: Josh, I'll start with you. You know, Vancouver was one of the host cities this World Cup. What kind of energy did that bring to your own club's pitches?
12: Yeah, no, it's been incredible. I think the biggest word I'd say is inspiration. Our kids have been inspired by seeing what's happening in the city, seeing what's happening around the world, and it's really translated into an incredible amount of registrations on the pitch. So we're up 20% year over year. It's been incredible.
6: You are. And so do you have the resources to keep up with that? 20% more kids, that's, kids, they're a lot. So how do you keep up with that?
12: Yeah, we're one of the largest in Vancouver with over 3,400 registered kids. So we're bursting at the seams. So, I want to congratulate the city on doing a fantastic job on hosting the World Cup. At the same time, we'd love to see follow up on a commitment to build more artificial turf, more fields, for our kids to play on.
6: Julia, you're at Niagara-on-the-Lake. What have you been hearing from players and parents right now about how the World Cup has influenced them?
11: So kids are talking about players they've watched on TV, arriving to practices wearing national team jerseys. Parents are talking more about soccer and asking about registration well into the season. The Canadian women's team has proudly been representing Canada on the world stage for years. So now that the men's team is sharing that stage, even more children can see themselves represented in the game. So it's really exciting, and you can feel the energy for sure.
6: I understand you have two young kids who play soccer as well. What have they thought through all of this?
11: They loved it. They loved watching. They enjoyed

0: soccer, and I've always loved soccer, but now kind of seeing that translated into their excitement is just really great to see.
1: And for you, you heard Josh say about the resources and needing perhaps more pitches and that kind of support. What are you feeling like you need right now to keep up with demand?
0: Yeah, and interest and excitement has been incredibly strong. And we want every child who wants to play to have that opportunity. So growth for us definitely means more volunteer coaches and enough field space, including year-round field space, which would be incredible.
1: And what level of government, Josh, do you think needs to be involved in ensuring that there is enough space and enough there are enough coaches to take care of all of the kids you have registered?
2: Yeah, I think for us, it's really at a city level. Vancouver itself just doesn't have enough artificial turf for everybody to play, especially if you compare it to surrounding suburbs. We actually spend the least amount per capita on our fields compared to other surrounding areas in the Lower Mainland. So I'd love to see the City of Vancouver step up and keep their commitment to making more fields.
1: And Julia, for you, who do you hope steps up right now when you're feeling the pinch a little bit?
0: The town of Niagara-on-the-Lake has been incredibly supportive this year. We have an excellent partnership with field availability from them. They've done things even this year, like extend our season after we've kind of dealt with some weather-related cancellations due to extreme heat and poor air quality. But the town has been an incredibly supportive partner. They've even secured an Airbnb grant along with a community grant, which has helped us to invest and grow in local soccer. But the World Cup, it's exciting, and the legacy that happens in the stadiums, it's awesome, but it's what happens afterwards. If we continue to invest in these volunteers, fields, affordable programs, the tournament won't just inspire kids for a few weeks. It could continue to inspire a whole generation of Canadians to continue to fall in love with the sport.
1: Josh, what about you for your coaches? How do you sign up volunteer coaches, which I understand the majority of the time they are volunteers?
2: Yeah, they are. And I agree with Julie exactly. We do, the city and the municipal governments and provincial and federal need to continue their commitment long after this term is over. We have about 600 volunteer coaches, and we're doing pretty well with that. That's probably not one of our larger issues. Most we have a lot of dedicated parents who volunteer to help keep in the club running.
1: Julie, I'm glad you brought up how the women have long been at the forefront of great soccer in this country. And so how does the women's team fit into this conversation? What are you hearing from the girls who you coach about their aspirations and following in some of those players' footsteps?
0: When you see big names like Sabrina D'Angelo, Shalina Zdorsky, Canadian national women's players signing in the Northern Super League, I think it's so incredible to have a vision of that. I mean, for me and for our club, that is a big opportunity that not every kid will get. But seeing those women in those roles, I think, is really inspirational for young girls.
1: And there are sort of foundational leagues as well now. We have the Northern Super League. We have the Canadian Premier League. There are places where people who are, you know, showing some real potential have to go now. Josh, is that on the kids that you coach? Is that some on their radar a little bit, that there are more places to grow?
2: Yeah, absolutely. And there's no coincidence that these leagues are being established and growing at the same time that Canada is doing so well on the world stage, both for men and women. I would say Canada Soccer did a fantastic job, you know, going back a decade or so, realizing this and establishing these leagues that we mentioned, and seeing and inspiring the kids to keep playing and having a place to play in the country so that we can have these fantastic placements in the tournaments.
1: Josh, do you worry at all that as you try to keep up with demand, and as you say, the city's been great in stepping up, but you perhaps need more support, do you worry in the meantime that you will have to turn kids away?
2: Unfortunately, at some of our levels, we may have to, especially at the older levels, you know, 11, 12, 13. The younger levels, we're doing okay. We have space for them. But yeah, it's the older levels, the more competitive play, where if you don't have fields, we may have to look at limiting some of those teams.
1: One of the things, Julie, is that we often hear is that soccer is a low barrier sport, and it's nothing like hockey, which costs a lot of money and a lot of equipment. Is that true for parents who are listening right now, or are there some costs attached to playing soccer?
0: Costs can certainly add up, especially at the travel level. At the grassroots level, clubs like ours work really hard to keep soccer affordable and accessible.

0: You know, we rely on dedicated volunteers, generous sponsorship from local businesses, and strong community partnerships and careful budgeting to keep soccer accessible for families, because we believe every child should have the opportunity to play.
1: Josh, how do you foster the enthusiasm within families, those families who have been watching their favorite players and have, you know, they know some names now and they want to be just like them? And for the families who want to harness that within their own family and their kids, what would you say to them?
2: Yeah, I think, just like Julia said, we're keeping the program as accessible for everybody. There's a program for every level, whether you want to, you know, play at the competitive high level, or if you just want to kick the ball around and be recreational. I'd say we have a program for all levels, and that's kind of how you foster the enthusiasm, make sure that there's a program for everybody.
1: Julia, do you think we have a real legacy here after, you know, partnering and co-hosting the World Cup? Do you think that it continues, that we see the momentum grow? And we have long said that soccer is the fastest growing sport, but does that trend still continue as a result of what we saw with the World Cup, do you think?
0: Absolutely. I think the excitement is here and we can continue to grow on that. Success for our club isn't just about producing elite athletes. It's about giving kids a place to be active, build confidence, make friends, learn teamwork, develop resilience. So those lessons kind of, they last a lifetime.
1: Yeah. Okay. Josh and Julia, I appreciate your time today. Thank you for this.
0: Thank you.
2: Yeah, thanks very much.
1: Josh Bender is executive director of the Vancouver Athletic Football Club. He was in Vancouver. Julia Friesen is president of the Niagara-on-the-Lake Soccer Club, and we reached her in Niagara-on-the-Lake, Ontario. Well, Mark Cohan is the board chair of the Northern Super League, Canadian Women's Pro Soccer League. He joins us now as well on the line. Good morning.
3: Good morning. Great to be on the show.
1: How much enthusiasm has been building as a result of this World Cup, would you say?
3: Well, it was great to hear your other guests and at the grassroots level, young kids playing. But I think, you know, these type of moments, whether it's the Olympics, whether it's the World Cup, whether it's when I worked at the NBA with the Dream Team, these were catalytic moments to build interest in leagues. And I think that's what we're going to take advantage of right now with the Northern Super League. We see so many young women, so many young kids, so many young girls who are following our league, buying our merchandise, coming out to games, watching the games on CBC, that were really buoyed by this opportunity.
1: Yeah, you're in your second year. Did you expect it to grow and have as much interest as it did right off the bat? I know here in Ottawa, we have the Rapid and we have huge support for that team here.
3: It is amazing when you think about it. You know, at the last Women's World Cup, there were two countries in the world that did not have a professional league. That was Haiti and Canada. So the fact that this has grown so quickly, in our first year, we're the third highest attendance of any women's professional soccer league in the world. We've had the best ratings for soccer on both TSN on CBC out of any of their properties. Our NSL finals had over 1 million Canadians watching it. So I think that momentum and what's coming out of now, what we see with the World Cup, even though the Men's World Cup, I think it really galvanizes Canadians. And now we have to turn that attention to our domestic leagues.
1: Yeah, we talk about the momentum of the World Cup and Canada hosting. But, you know, the question always is with these big sporting events, there's a huge price tag that comes with that. And is that worth it?
3: I mean, no, I personally feel these type of moments are worth it for the communities that participate, but I think it's more turning now to the legacy. So this is where I actually just wrote an op-ed piece the other day, and I think this is where now as Canadians, we have to say, where are we investing? What is the legacy of the World Cup? And, you know, I think it's infrastructure plays. You're starting to see the federal government build new platforms like the Build Canada Strong initiative, where they have already given the Northern Super League some money to invest into our stadiums, into our training facilities. We're expanding into Winnipeg. One of the things we want to build is a new modular stadium there. So these smaller stadiums, like we only have a few in Canada. In Denmark, they have one per every 450,000 people. We have one per every 7 million Canadians. So these are initiatives, I think, that can build community, places where kids can play, they can watch their heroes. But, you know, if you think about these smaller stadiums that need to be built for the CPL and for the NSL, you're not talking about CFL size stadiums, 35,000 seats, which I knew when I was commissioner of the CFL. You're really talking about smaller places that can also be infrastructure for kids to come and play when the teams aren't playing, to have

0: their programs, to have their initiatives. And I think that's really important as part of the legacy of this World Cup.
1: And the investment, you believe, comes from the federal government, or are there ever other levels of government that need to pitch in as well now?
0: I actually think it's four-way. I think it's, Fed, provinces, municipalities, and then I think it's private sector money as well. So I actually think, our teams, our owners are starting to step in and put in money into facilities. So I think it's a public-private partnership that I think is a great model for us moving forward.
1: You heard at the grassroots level from our two previous guests that a lot of it, of course, are volunteer coaches, and getting those people to sign up can be challenging, and to ensure that everyone has an opportunity. So how do you ensure that the young kids who are aspirational in their dreams to be like Jonathan David have an opportunity when there are a lot of challenges along the way?
0: Well, I think what you heard, and hopefully people will sit up and volunteer, because, in growing, this is the fourth league I've been involved with: Major League Baseball, the NBA, the CFL, and now the NFL. And I realized the only way our professional domestic leagues can be successful is if you get young kids playing the game and they get people watching on television and on their phones and on their laptops. So I think the volunteer network, Soccer Canada investing more at the grassroots level, really helps us on that. But then now we have a great opportunity for our women to not leave the country. If you talk to Christine Sinclair and Diana Matheson, after their time in the Olympics and the World Cups, they always had to leave Canada to go play in other countries, go play in the United States, go play in England, and they couldn't build their own profiles. Now we have an opportunity for these young players to come back to Canada, to stay in Canada after these major moments. Now we have the Women's World Cup next year in Brazil, and build their profile here. And I think that gives an opportunity for these young girls who are starting to play to say, I can be like Christine Sinclair, I could be like Diana Matheson. And that's what we're excited about.
1: We talked earlier about how accessible the sport is versus another sport, say hockey, and there are expenses. I have two young boys and was trying to sign them up for competitive soccer and was, wow, this isn't cheap. And so how do you ensure that it is low barriers and that families can sign up?
0: Well, I think, part of it is what can Soccer Canada put in to support these initiatives? What could Corporate Canada do as well? Can Corporate Canada, in terms of their sponsorships, fund a lot of these grassroots initiatives or augment those families that can't afford to have their kids play? I think there's all different initiatives that you can look at to make sure that this is successful. And then also, I think, one of the things that our teams are starting to look at is what type of academies. We're very early in this process, but can we build academies to get young kids playing and then come up the system to eventually be able to play in our clubs?
1: And why do you think Canada's team was so successful and has been? We've seen the momentum growing over the last number of years, but what was the special sauce that got them to where they were this past year?
0: Well, that's interesting. I'm not an expert as it relates to the play on the field, but I can say this. I mean, I think we've seen the build in the women's. Our women are ranked 9th in the world. Coming out of this, the men after the tournament are ranked 14th coming out of the World Cup. I think it's the consistent investment in younger players coming up the system, giving them those opportunities. And I also think part of it is the diversity of our country. You're seeing young kids who came from other places in the world, immigrants to Canada, became Canadian citizens, soccer was part of their culture, they're great athletes, and then making sure that there's that road, that pathway for them to play. And I think the diversity of our country is what's going to make our team, our national team, even stronger. And now, with our women being able to play in the professional league, I think what you will see is them getting more time on the field playing against professional players. So when Canada then steps up and plays on the world stage, we're going to have a very competitive team.
1: Part of becoming a professional soccer player in any one of the leagues we've discussed today is that you need to make money to support yourself. And at this point, especially women are not being paid in the same way that men are. So how do we ensure that there is a career pathway for these folks as well?
0: Well, if you look actually at the Northern Super League, our minimum salary is very competitive with other professional leagues around the world. And so I think that's really critical. I think the other thing that is important, and this is why our league is so important, is that these young women can start to build their profile in Canada. They can start to get sponsored by local Canadian companies and have endorsement programs, be in the off season, be hired in different roles in these companies as well. So I think making

0: making sure that the wage increases. We are slowly continuing to increase our cap, allowing players to have a good salary. And I think that's what's critical. But it all comes with investment. We need corporate Canada to step in. We need CBC and TSN and other broadcasters to pay rights for our programming. These are the type of things when you build a professional league from scratch, you need to develop. And that money then flows back into the players.
1: So the next Women's World Cup next year, the next men's in 2030, what does soccer success in this country look like to you by the time we reach those dates?
0: Well, I think what we'll see is we obviously want our women and our men to continue to perform well in those moments. But I also think there's interesting moments now for our league, for the Northern Super League, where we or our teams will be competing in a national championship to get into the CONCACAF Club Championship. So all the teams in North America and the Caribbean can play in this competition. If our teams succeed well in that, in 2028, there's going to be a club global competition for clubs with FIFA. If our teams can excel in those opportunities, it just builds more and more profile for the Canadian teams. More money flows into the system. And that's what we're excited about. Our AFC Toronto last year played in this tournament. They were invited to play in a sevens tournament in Fort Lauderdale after our season. We beat an NWSL team, Kansas City. We were very competitive against the teams in Mexico. I think that just builds profile where it attracts more talent, attracts more corporate dollars, attracts more people wanting to go to the stadium. So I think these big moments, as you're saying, the World Cup, help us. And then we have to turn the attention domestically to make sure that we are supporting our local leagues. And if we do that, then I think the recipe for our women and their men to be successful is there.
1: Mark Cohan, it was a pleasure. Thank you for this.
0: Yeah, great catching with you. Thanks, Rebecca.
1: Mark Cohan is the board chair of the Northern Super League. I'm Rebecca Zanbergen, and you're listening to The Current. The Polaris Prize honors the best Canadian album in any genre based on artistic merit alone. And the shortlist for this year's prize is now out. And one of the albums honored this year is 1783 by Aquaculture, a.k.a. Lance Sampson. It explores his family history and the history of Black loyalists in Nova Scotia. Here he is with a song about staying close with loved ones when they're far away. This is Aquaculture with Holy.

0: Coming up after your regional update, in the wake of 9/11, anthrax-laced letters unleashed a new wave of terror across the U.S. The CBC podcast Aftermath, Hunt for the Anthrax Killer, looks at how the anthrax attacks reshaped America and the hidden impact that still lingers today. Coming up, a tragic ending that changes America forever. We'll bring you the final episode in 90 seconds. I'm Rebecca Zanbergen, and you're listening to The Current.
1: Good morning. I'm Tamara Merritt with an update from the CBC North newsroom. There's been delays on a federal counseling program for residential school survivors and their families. Contracted therapists were notified in May that they should not renew sessions for existing clients or take on new ones. In an emailed statement, Indigenous Services Canada expressed regret for the challenges the pause has caused. It says it has now received its funding after delayed invoice payments. However, the government did not answer questions about what caused the delay or whether the pause was over. And a black bear was spotted late Sunday night wandering through the Northlands neighborhood in Yellowknife. An environment and climate change spokesperson says officers tried to scare the bear away, but that didn't work and the bear had to be killed. Bears periodically make their way into Yellowknife from spring to autumn in search of food. While it is rare for bears to attack humans, they do pose a danger. ECC says anyone who sees a bear in a populated area should call the wildlife emergency number. And now for a look at the weather. In Inuvik, it's sunny at a high of 30. In Tuktoyaktuk, it's sunny with fog patches and a high of 21. In Pawlituk, a chance of drizzle, fog patches, and a high of 9. In Sax Harbor, a high of 13. In Uluhaktuk, a mix of sun and clouds, and a high of 12. And in Kugluktuk, a high of 14.
0: I'm Rebecca Zanbergen, and you're listening to The Current. Over the summer, we're bringing you the best of CBC podcasts. Today, we wrap up Aftermath, Hunt for the Anthrax Killer. It's the story of another wave of terror following the 9/11 attacks. Letters laced with anthrax were sent through the U.S. Postal Service to senators and media outlets. But who was behind the attacks, and why has America nearly forgotten this story? Here is the eighth and final episode, and a warning, this episode deals with suicide.
2: My name is Maureen Stevens, and my husband Robert Stevens was murdered 6 years ago on Friday, and we're still trying to find out what happened to him.
3: This is Maureen speaking to the Palm Beach Post in the fall of 2007. By this time, she is so desperate for answers about who killed her husband that she feels her only recourse is to turn to the media to raise awareness. Robert Stevens had been the first victim in 2001, the photo editor who died in Florida. And by this point, his story and the story of anthrax in general had long faded from the headlines. Anthrax had become one of the largest cases the FBI had ever taken on. It had gone down many rabbit holes, but if you asked anyone still following the case, it seemed like all the FBI had done was publicly accuse the wrong suspect more than once. America had even gone to war in Iraq, citing the search for anthrax as a key motive. But despite all that energy and military action, no one in the American government could point to the person who'd mailed

0: those letters. Most Americans took it as fact that the anthrax attacks had to have been linked to 9/11. The president and his administration certainly had. But after those 6 long years, Maureen has a different theory. She thinks that this anthrax wasn't at all related to terrorists overseas, but came from someone inside the United States' own bioweapons lab, USAMRID.
1: I think it was taken out of there, and I think somebody, for whatever reason, whatever agenda they had, just decided to try this and try it after September the 11th, because I would think that most people would associate the two.
0: Maureen is convinced she's correct, and she's not afraid to publicly criticize the FBI and the media for not pursuing her line of thinking.
1: It just amazes me that they're just behaving the way they are. I mean, I just don't think they want to hear about me, talk about me, know anything about me, or they don't care about what happened to my husband.
0: What Maureen doesn't know is that the FBI agrees with her. They have the same theory, and they have for a while. They've just been waiting for the right evidence that will point to the exact scientist who turned his expertise against his own country. And what they can't tell her or the public yet is that after years of investigating, they now have a clue that puts their number one suspect firmly in their crosshairs. They might finally get their guy. I'm Jeremiah Kroll, and from Wolf Entertainment, this is Aftermath, the hunt for the anthrax killer. Episode 8, This is What I Do. A couple years before Maureen gave that interview, an FBI colleague of Agent Scott Deckers paid an unannounced visit to a particular lab at USAMRID, one that was run by anthrax vaccine whiz Dr. Bruce Ivins.
2: So he and another agent asked Bruce if they could look around in his freezer and refrigerator. And Bruce said, okay. They put him on the spot, essentially. He said, okay, without asking for a search warrant. And they went in and they found samples of Ames bacteria in different tubes with different dates that Ivins never turned over to us, which he should have under subpoena.
0: Remember, way back in 2001, the government had asked all the labs in the country with the Ames strain to send samples of each batch of that strain in their inventory. And Bruce Ivins had sent some, but not all of the samples in his lab. On top of that, it even looked like he may have intentionally sent in the wrong sample in one case. He explains it all as an oversight, but
2: he had the subpoena. He knew what he was supposed to do.
0: The FBI puts Bruce Ivins under surveillance. They also start combing through everything they can find about Ivins' actions around the time of the anthrax attacks, both at home and at work. And that's how they discover something surprising. There's a special room deep inside USAMRID. It's called B313. It's a hot suite, a lab specifically designed for containment. In this case, the thing that's being contained is anthrax. Access to this room is strictly monitored. You can only enter with your own personalized key card. An access log showed Bruce Ivins' key card had some unusual activity in B313.
2: We saw on those records the spikes where he started staying long nights in the laboratory in August of 2001.
0: August 2001. In that month before the first anthrax letter, Bruce Ivins' after-hours time in the lab jumps 10 times compared to earlier in the year, with noticeable spikes around the dates the anthrax letters were mailed.
2: If you look at the nights right before the mailing of each two different mailings, he was in there for long periods of time at night, right before each of the letters were mailed.
0: Working late and alone, without any of the detailed notes he usually took.
2: That was an aha moment. It was at that point, they said, wait a minute. And then we all began to realize that this guy had done it, but how were we going to prove it?
0: The hot suite hours are very suspicious, but they're certainly not a smoking gun. The missing anthrax samples, late nights at the lab, this is circumstantial evidence. A case against Ivins would need something incontrovertible. Some way to show that the anthrax found in those letters mailed across the country was unquestionably the same anthrax as the one being stored in his freezer. And on top of that, they would need to prove that Ivins was the one who put it there. It's a daunting task. Luckily, help was on the way.
3: This genetic sequence provides us with a fundamental platform for understanding ourselves, from which revolutionary progress will be made in biomedical sciences and in the health and welfare of humankind. Isn't that amazing?

0: Remember Tiger? Some of their scientists had, in fact, made revolutionary progress in the field of biosciences by helping to crack the human genome. And for the past 4 years, they've been working quietly in the background of the anthrax case, trying to identify the DNA of anthrax. In March of 2005, they give the FBI a call. They finally cracked it.
1: So we now had a genetic fingerprint for what was mailed in the envelope versus the original wild type of 1980. So we had a specific genetic fingerprint that we could identify what had been mailed. That was a big moment for us.
0: They now know what's genetically distinct about the batch of anthrax used in the letters, which means they can finally start to compare it to those thousands of samples they'd subpoenaed years ago from labs across the country. The agents are meticulous. It takes months. Until eventually, when they test a batch from USAMRIID.
1: We got 8 matches out of 1,000 plus, and when we took out our records and looked at where each 8 came from, they all came from the same place.
0: That place is a large glass flask labeled RMR-1029, and it's located in Anthrax Hot Suite room B313, with one person in charge of it.
1: It was under the care and custodianship of Bruce Ivins.
0: Bruce Ivins made the batch that was sent in the anthrax letters, and it remains under his control. This is like a giant neon arrow pointing directly at Ivins. But there's a hitch.
1: Other people had access to this laboratory. So was it Bruce? Was it his technician? Was it another scientist that could access his laboratory? We've got to figure out which of these individuals, if not all of them, was involved.
0: So they do background checks, review access logs, interview these scientists and their colleagues.
1: We went to that extent to rule out all the employees.
0: And they find that none of Bruce's colleagues or employees are suspicious. They've all got alibis for the times the letters were mailed. So the real question now is, does Bruce Ivins?
1: It was time to approach Bruce and tell him what we knew and see what he was able to tell us.
0: At first, FBI agents keep their conversations with Ivins kind of casual, not accusing him of anything, but they've got some questions, including several new things they've turned up. Like an incident report from USAMRIID that says that back in 2001, Ivins had voluntarily decided without authorization to swab for stray anthrax spores all around his lab and shared office. And he'd actually found Ames spores, but only in the area he worked in, and then decontaminated everything without telling his supervisors. What was that about? Or what about those late nights in the hot suite before the anthrax attacks? How did he account for those? And why had those late nights completely stopped after the last anthrax attack?
1: He couldn't account for his time. He was in that laboratory 3 nights in a row before each mailing. We called out a clue.
0: For the first time in years, it feels like the FBI finally has clues, plural. But after all the false leads and many mistakes, they're not going to risk blowing it. So they test and retest the genetic samples in different ways for months. And every time, it matches back to the same single source. Agents get a search warrant for Ivan's lab. They go by night without him knowing in the fall of 2006. Looking for stray anthrax, lab logs, federal Eagle envelopes, notes about New York City, or DC, or senators. And they turn up nothing. Until?
1: We did what we call mirrored his computer, his hard drive in his laboratory. So we didn't take the computer, but we had a trained agent mirror the computer.
2: In the course of 2007, I reviewed hundreds and hundreds of emails.
0: Decker's team turns Bruce Ivins' computer and emails over to Greg Sathoff, a forensic psychiatrist and consultant for the FBI's Behavioral Analysis Unit.
2: Through the emails, I learned more about Dr. Ivins, some of the anxieties that he expressed, some of the concerns.
0: Greg learns that back in 2000, Ivins was experiencing significant stress in his home and work life. Enough that he sought professional help from a psychiatrist. He was diagnosed with depression and paranoid personality disorder and was prescribed medication. Greg also reads emails from that time in which Ivins describes how he's seeing the world. In one, he writes, "It's like I'm not only sitting at my desk doing work, I'm also a few feet away watching

What is really scary is the paranoia. I get these paranoid episodes. Of course, I regret them thoroughly when they're over, but when I'm going through them, it's as if I'm a passenger on a ride. It's clear to the FBI that, at the very least, Bruce Ivins has a troubled relationship to himself, his work, and his reality. In November

0: When he says he wants to go home, they inform him that his house is being searched at that very moment. Then they tell him to get in their car.
1: They took Bruce to a hotel while the house was being searched, because Bruce wasn't going back to his house that night.
0: The FBI talk with his wife and two children while agents search the house.
1: They recovered guns and ammunition from his basement, and he had in his basement a homemade shooting range, probably for .22 caliber. People do that. It's not that unusual. They took his computers, and they towed his car to a garage where they searched his vehicles, two or three vehicles, him and his wife's.
0: They find a 2003 Baltimore Sun article about former person of interest Stephen Hatfill, and articles on handwriting analysis. There's also a 10-point typewritten list musing about the reasons why one of his colleagues, a co-inventor of the anthrax vaccine, could have been the anthrax mailer. Most curious, they find a note titled Themes in Bruce's own handwriting.
1: It was a list of defenses he may be using or planned to use about why it wouldn't have been him to do the mailings.
0: Each explanation for why he might be the killer is enumerated, and he has quotes around the same phrase each time. One, that psychiatric problems, quote, made me do it. Two, that political reasons, Get Patriot Act plus other legislation passed, quote, made me do it. Three, that financial reasons, make money off new vaccine, made me do it. Four, that I deliberately submitted anthrax samples that were either contaminated, altered, adulterated, or otherwise different from what they were stated to be. By 2007, the FBI and Bruce Ivins have been locked in a bizarre dance for more than 2 years. There have been no charges against him, and he's still working at one of the most top-secret government bioweapons labs in America. He has guns in his basement and anthrax in his freezer, and the FBI are monitoring his every move. But despite the weapons and suspicious notes, FBI agents haven't found any of the token Federal Eagle envelopes or anything else concrete. They haven't found anything that draws a straight line from Bruce to the actual mailings. What they do know is that he lives near the post office that sold the precise batch of envelopes used in the mailings. And some of those letters were mailed in Princeton, New Jersey, right outside a sorority that Bruce Ivins is oddly fascinated by. They know he has a history of using the mail to impersonate people and letters to make threats. That he did an unauthorized decontamination of his workspace in 2001 after finding stray AIM spores. And they know he's the custodian of the precise flask that holds the anthrax batch that killed five people. Most crucially, they know that he appears to have intentionally withheld that very evidence. And that allegation alone is enough to press charges.
1: I wanted to charge him with obstruction of justice, and I was overruled by the U.S. Attorney's Office.
0: The Department of Justice decides not to go after Ivins yet. They want to build the case to see what else they can find. It's a gamble, especially because of something agents did find at Ivins' house that gave them pause. Homemade body armor.
1: That's unusual. I've never seen one of those before. The ones I've recovered during armored car robberies have usually been stolen from the trunks of police cars. But this one was homemade. That's unusual. And that shows evidence of a planning something big. What possible reason could you have it unless you were going to commit a crime and thought you might be in lethal danger?
0: Agents interview Bruce again to learn more about his mental state, and he unexpectedly opens up about his decades-old interest in the sorority Kappa Kappa Gamma.
2: It may be that Dr. Ivins felt that those, while embarrassing, were easier to talk about than to be speaking about, you know, the issue at hand that would subject him to indictment.
0: Greg Satoff, the FBI behavioral analyst, is surprised at the degree to which Bruce talks when agents ask him about his interest in the sorority. Bruce tells them bluntly, "Oh no, you don't understand. It's not an interest. It's an obsession. You can't understand." Bruce says that sometimes while his wife is out of town, he drives long distances at night to visit different KKG sorority chapters all over the Eastern Seaboard. Charlottesville, Philadelphia, Durham, Knoxville. He tells agents that at one point he even broke into a sorority house to steal their cipher book. The fact that the anthrax letters were dropped into a mailbox outside a KKG chapter in Princeton, New Jersey, now feels less like an odd coincidence and more like a glimpse into the fuller picture of Bruce Ivins' secret life.
2: So I think that in answering these

0: questions, Dr. Ivins revealed a lot more about himself than he realized.
1: It's also at this moment that Bruce admits that he had stolen the lab notebook of his former colleague and KKG member, Nancy Hegwood. And then, shockingly, he admits that he had planned to kill someone. He had developed a grudge against another former colleague and sorority member who had moved to upstate New York. He was supposed to go visit her one day and came up with a dark plan.
2: Well, he got the odd idea to take a syringe and inject poison into the bottle of the wine through the cork. And that's what he was going to give to her. Now, why is that important? It also is a twisted mind, a potential killer. But he was willing to drive long distances to commit murder. So there's a pattern now. And there's also a disturbed mind.
1: In early May 2008, Ivins goes to a treatment facility to get sober. When he gets out, a few weeks later, the U.S. Attorney's Office makes him an offer. Full immunity if he comes in with his lawyer and tells the whole truth. But if he lies, the penalty is steep. Ivins agrees. He shows up with his lawyer and talks.
2: He contradicted himself with his earlier interviews from January and February, and it didn't go well at all. He eventually, as I recall, just shut down, wouldn't talk anymore. He eventually just stopped talking. And then on the way home, his attorney told him that it looks like they're going to indict you, Bruce, and you can expect them to ask for the death penalty.
1: And with that, the FBI races to prepare an arrest warrant. It's not like what you see on TV when it happens overnight. This is a federal case with blunders and press galore, a history of false starts, and a bureaucratic machine guiding the way. If the DOJ had already pressed charges for obstructing justice, it's possible Ivins would be behind bars by now. Instead, on July 6th, a surveillance team finds Bruce walking erratically down the street, talking to himself. And then he shows up at USAMRIID, ranting.
0: He apparently was speaking about having a list of those that he would kill, that he had a Glock handgun that was going to be delivered, and that he would exact his revenge. This was very concerning to the individual who was a subordinate. This subordinate went to the supervisor who instructed the subordinate to hide in the hot suites, because at that point, Dr. Ivins did not have access to the hot suites.
1: A few days later, Bruce goes to his regular group counseling session in Frederick. His addictions counselor, Jean C. Dooley, was so alarmed by his behavior during that session that she spoke publicly about it to CNN years later.
3: He started in on his tirade and started talking about how he was not going to be indicted. He wasn't going to allow them to indict him on five counts of capital murder. And he was not going to go out willingly, and he was going to go out in a blaze of glory.
1: What stood out to Jean wasn't just the threat of violence. It was the specificity of his plans.
3: He had said that he had was getting, the next day, he was getting a Glock from his son. And he was going to take out his colleagues at Fort Detrick, people that had wronged him at Fort Detrick. The FBI agents, and it wasn't a casual conversation. He was extremely angry and extremely rageful, and he described it in detail.
0: According to the therapists, Dr. Ivins monopolized that 90-minute session, and that he was smiling strangely throughout. The people in the group therapy session discussed him and agreed that he seemed to want to be killed in a suicide by cop scenario. And after the session, one of the other therapy members heard him say, "You'll see me in the papers."
1: Local police pick Bruce up and take him to a hospital for involuntary psychiatric care. From the hospital, Bruce leaves harrowing voicemails for his psychiatric counselor. This is one of them.
4: "This is Bruce Ivins. I just wanted to tell you how just disappointed and betrayed I feel about what happened. I got arrested by the police. I had the guys with the guns got roughed up. It was a terrible experience."
1: Bruce stays involuntarily committed in the hospital for 10 days. He then stays voluntarily a few days longer before being discharged on July 24th and heading home. The next night, he writes his wife a handwritten note. "Please let me sleep," he writes. "Please." Then he consumes a mix of sedatives and over-

0: over-the-counter drugs that a PhD and former pharmacy worker like him would know are fatal. Soon after, his wife finds him on the bathroom floor, breathing but unconscious. He's rushed to the hospital, where, for a while, he drifts in and out of consciousness. A nurse asks Bruce if he was trying to kill himself. The 62-year-old scientist doesn't move. Then, without a word, he nods. The next morning, it all comes to an end.
1: The scientist, Bruce E. Ivins, died Tuesday at a suburban Washington hospital.
2: Ivins was a veteran government scientist specializing in countermeasures to anthrax attacks.
3: As you know, the prime suspect committed suicide just as the government was getting ready to charge him with the attacks that killed five people and made 17 others sick.
0: From Agent Decker's perspective as an investigator, Ivins' death isn't just about the loss of a suspect's life. It's about the loss of an entire process of justice. After all the dead ends, false leads, PR screw-ups, not to mention over 5,000 grand jury subpoenas, 10,000 witness interviews, and 600,000 hours of investigators' time, Decker and the FBI finally felt like they had their man. They were getting ready for a trial. And now, Bruce Ivins' death throws it all into question.
4: We all saw it as the easy way out, the coward's way out. Rather than stand up and fight a trial and make us prove you're guilty, he had taken the easy way out.
0: Once the news of Ivins' death gets out, the FBI is put under tremendous pressure to prove, now posthumously, that Ivins really had been behind the anthrax attacks.
4: I felt we had proved he did it, regardless of whether we went to trial or not, or he pled guilty. In my mind, we had proven it. When you look at all the evidence together, It's the preponderance of evidence is what we call it. It's pretty damning against him.
0: Agent Decker spent several years processing the case, writing a fact-filled book on that preponderance of evidence. But even after the book and that almost decade-long investigation, and now having retired from the FBI, there's a part of the case that he still can't shake.
4: I'm confident that we got the right person. I'm not happy with how it turned out. It would have been much more satisfying to go to trial. I probably would have testified at some point and let the jury or the judge find out if we really had proved it beyond a reasonable doubt. That part I'm not happy about, and nobody on the investigation is happy about that. We all felt cheated. We all felt that Ivins had cheated the public and the U.S. government.
0: There's something else the public got cheated out of. A decisive ending to the story. And that seems to have led us to losing track of the story altogether. In thinking about why that happened, I thought of something I learned from the U.S. Postal Service in the process of making this podcast. Have you seen those little barcodes on your mail? If you look, you'll see there's a long series of variously sized vertical lines on the front of your letters and packages, usually right above or below the address. That's what the U.S. Postal Service calls intelligent mail. It's a unique identifier for each parcel that shows who mailed it, where it was mailed, and exactly how it got there. That entire system was born out of the anthrax attacks. Postal officials say it would help find a mailer a lot faster than it took back then. Those little lines were a big deal when they were invented. But today, we hardly even notice them, which to me feels like a kind of metaphor for this whole case. In the wake of the anthrax attacks, the U.S. Postal Service installed biohazard detection systems in every mail processing facility in America. Local hospitals developed their first emergency operation plans for biological disasters. State labs got funding to test for anthrax and other toxic agents so they didn't have to wait for federal agencies. And the Department of Defense instigated a dual entry rule in its most lethal contamination labs. Now, at least two people have to be together at all times, and they're monitored by cameras. The anthrax killings have transformed so many different aspects of our lives, from the huge geopolitical to the tiny procedural. But just like those barcodes on our mail, they go unnoticed today. Unnoticed, but still reverberating.
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1: The Commonwealth Games are headed to Glasgow, Scotland. 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Anything can happen when the level of competition is this high. Don't miss any of the action from July 23rd to August 2nd. 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
2: Weird Al has made a career of turning some of your favorite artist songs into memorable parodies. Think Eat It, White and Nerdy, Amish Paradise. He's a 5-time Grammy winner, and he'll be here to look back on his illustrious career.
3: From CBC News, The World This Hour, I'm Pat Philpott. RCMP in West Kelowna, BC, have issued an amber alert for a 4-year-old boy. Police say Ryan Atlas Andrews was last seen Tuesday morning. He's described as 3 feet tall, 51 pounds, with short brown hair and hazel eyes. RCMP say he's believed to be with the 40-year-old suspect, Elise Andrews. They may be traveling in a black 2021 Nissan Qashqai with the plate number RV003L. CBC News has learned Prime Minister Mark Carney told provincial and territorial leaders the country will need to prepare its options if it can't reach a tariff deal with the US over the next month. And that's reigniting a debate over whether Canada should threaten to restrict its energy exports to the US. Janice McGregor has more.
4: That's not going to happen.
5: With Alberta's sovereignty referendum coming up fast, Premier Danielle Smith's rejecting the idea of her province sacrificing resource revenue for the greater good.
4: I think what will happen is that we're going to have a pretty intense period over the next 29 days, and I hope that diplomacy will prevail.
5: But wouldn't that diplomacy carry more weight if it was backed up by an energy threat? New Brunswick Premier Susan Holt thinks so.
6: We do sell a lot of energy products to New England. We put gas in their cars, we put jet fuel in their fighter jets, and we heat and cool their homes. And so we know that we have those kinds of tools at our disposal should we need them.
5: But staring down her fall election, Quebec Premier Christine Fréchette isn't prepared to cut Americans off from her province's hydroelectricity.
7: Personally, I'm not there. I want us to negotiate at the table.
5: Janice McGregor, CBC News, Charlottetown.
3: A suspected tornado ripped through the township of Harrington, about 100 kilometers northwest of Montreal yesterday. Environment Canada says it left a trail of damaged trees, downed power lines, and even hit some homes. Rowan Kennedy has the details.
8: Video posted on social media shows trees ripped clean out of the ground and firefighters rushing to the scene. Environment and Climate Change Canada issued a tornado warning around the township of Harrington at 5:24 p.m. Meteorologist Dominique Martel says he's 95% sure of what he saw on the radar. He says the conditions were perfect for a twister, high humidity with a cold front rushing in.
9: All the data coming in from the damage reports just indicates that, it's probably a tornado.
8: Provincial police spokesperson Audrey-Anne Bilodeau says no injuries have been reported.
10: Police officers are still going to be on the field today to make sure that everyone is still okay, because some of them may be isolated.
8: Hydro-Québec, meanwhile, is working to get power back on for hundreds of homes. Rowan Kennedy, CBC News, Montreal.
3: Donald Trump is warning Iran to stop its attacks on ships in the Strait of Hormuz. The U.S. president says he'll destroy a bridge or power plant in Iran each time Tehran attacks a ship. Trump's threat comes as the U.S. military completed the 11th night of strikes against Iran. Speaking with his counterparts at the ASEAN meeting in the Philippines, U.S. Secretary of State Marco Rubio warned Iran cannot control the strait.
11: And if we create a precedent in the Middle East where a nation state can decide that they are going to control an international waterway, charge a toll, and if you

0: don't pay them, blow up your ships, we have created a very dangerous precedent, which will repeat itself in other parts of the world, including in this region.
1: Rubio says Washington is committed to resolving the Iran war through diplomacy, but doubts Tehran is committed to that. And Donald Trump has also reportedly approved a nuclear agreement with Saudi Arabia. The deal could see the Saudis enriching uranium for their own reactors. It would apply to a civilian nuclear program. However, the agreement is not expected to include the International Atomic Energy Agency protocols. Those allow for inspections to verify that a nuclear enrichment program is peaceful, and critics say the deal could open the door for the kingdom to develop atomic weapons. That's your World This Hour. I'm Pep Philpott.
2: In your evening weather, clear in Wrigley, Norman Wells, and Toledo. Overnight, a chance of showers later on. Widespread smoke, your low is 16. Widespread smoke in Fort Good Hope as well, your low is 16. A few clouds in Fort McPherson, Sigachik, Iqaluit, and Inuvik, your low is 18. Mainly sunny in Duktuyaktuk and east wind gusting to 50, your low is 11. And sunny in Sax Harbour and Ulhaktuk, and your low is 6. Cloudy but clearing overnight in Kogloktuk, your low is 6. And a chance of showers in Cambridge Bay, your low is at 4.
3: I'm Garvey Bailey, sitting in for Tom Power. Welcome to Q. Ron Funches has one of the most distinctive voices in comedy, literally. You'll know him from Black-ish, Transparent, and The Traitors. That voice he was bullied for as a kid is now his trademark. Ron's got a new stand-up tour. He came by to talk about his recent autism diagnosis, sticking it to the bullies, and being a dad. And you know what? We have even more comedy on the show. Rebecca Northen is an actor, theater director, who loves a bit of audience participation. It's actually at the heart of all of her productions. She dropped by to tell us about her latest projects and why making deep connections with her audience brings her so much joy.

0: I dig a good person discovers their superpower story. That's my thing. Growing up in Chicago, comedian Ron Funches was bullied a lot, especially over his softer voice. But, and you can probably see where this is going, that hasn't held Ron back because these days he's cashing in on that voice.
1: My son also turned 10 years old, which is great. It's been a pleasure watching him grow up from a little bitty baby into a 10-year-old psychopath. And you can chart his descent into madness by how he's changed his stance on piñatas. So when he was a toddler, he was terrified of piñatas. And it was my job to vanquish them. Now he treats a piñata like he's a mob boss from New Jersey. And Optimus Prime owes him several thousand dollars.
0: That's a little bit of stand-up from Ron Funches. Ron has starred in shows like the NBC sitcom Undateable, or you might have seen him in Apple TV Plus, the series called Loot. He voiced characters on Trolls, BoJack Horseman, and Inside Out 2. And his comedy often draws from the deeply personal parts of his life, like becoming a father when he was only 20 years old and raising a child with autism. Recently, Ron Funches competed in the U.S. version of the reality TV show The Traitors. Now, that experience encouraged him to seek out his own autism diagnosis. And as you'll hear in a minute, it's changed his life in more ways than one. Ron Funches will be performing at Just for Laughs Montreal tomorrow. That's July the 23rd. He caught up with Q guest host Jill Deacon before the performance.
2: You grew up on the south side of Chicago with your mom and your sister. What is your earliest memory of realizing that you could make other people laugh?
3: It was just some time where my mom was upset at us for some reason or another. We had done something improper. And she told us to go to our room, that she was going to come up in a bit and we were going to get a spanking, as one did in the early 90s. And I just

0: remember growing up and making fun of my mom with my sister, and then eventually hearing my mom laugh from behind the door to the point where she just kind of forgot that she was coming up to punish us. And it just ended up being a night where we all like ended up laughing and having a good time together. And it made me realize the power that jokes could have to change the mood in a room, to change the
1: Wow.
0: situation.
1: Yeah. So, I'm not the first person to, I feel like I, and I heard I was going to be having this conversation with you. The first thing that came to my mind as I sort of excitedly realized it was the sound of your voice. You have an incredible voice and laugh that I think a lot of people know you for. But I understand that's something that kids actually gave you a lot of grief about as you were growing up. What kinds of flack did you get for the way
0: What do
1: you
0: you mean?
1: sounded?
0: I'm a little black man from the south side of Chicago who sounds like this. Of course, that's not. Well, that's easy to get. What you say? You made a voice like, "How dare they? How could they? What
1: No,
0: do you
1: I mean, I want to know what they said. What kinds of things did you, what kind of grief did you get when you were?
0: Just like I sound like a girl or a princess or a schoolgirl, or that my voice is fake, well, just whatever. All types of things. Just to mean that my voice meant that I wasn't manly or masculine. And so now it's cool to make money off my voice instead of people making, I mean, people still make fun of it, but either way, I make money off of it.
1: You
0: So
1: literally got the last laugh on the bullies. Yeah.
0: that's right.
1: Well, and comedy is a incredible way to turn differences into connection. Do you feel like when you do stand on stage and be yourself and get a have a joke land that you're understood?
0: Yeah, usually I think that's what people enjoy at a base level of being a comedian, is the ability to take things that are unique, that were specifically happened to you, at least for me and my style of comedy, and something that seems so personal. And then when you say it out loud, to find that it connects with other people and it is actually more universal, and you feel accepted as yourself. And for the type of comedy I do, especially where I just am open about me and my life, when people get it and respond to it, it does make you feel like, that people get you and accept you. And when they don't like it, it makes you feel like they don't accept you.
1: Yeah, it's extra painful when it doesn't land. You moved to Oregon from Chicago when you were a teenager and you were in your early 20s when you started performing stand-up for the first time, but it wasn't your only gig. I know you were doing a lot of other sort of odd jobs to make ends meet. I've read that you were a call center employee, a grocery store clerk, and you were also, and I need some help with this one, you were a Liberty Tax sign dancer. Can you help a Canadian out here, Ron? What is a Liberty Tax sign dancer? What's a day in the life of that gig?
0: Well, you just show up at work and you dress as the Statue of Liberty, and then you go out on the street and you dance to remind people that they can pay their taxes. And that's, you guys don't have that?
1: We no, well, no, I don't believe we do. We certainly wouldn't dress up as with the Statue of Liberty here for reminding
0: As a
1: people to pay
0: beaver,
1: their
0: maybe
1: taxes, but maybe there are a beaver
0: a
1: sign
0: moose.
1: dancer, beaver tax sign dancers out there that I don't know about. You talk about your being a dad, as in a lot of your comedy. You're a proud father of two sons. You had your first son, Malcolm. When you were at that stage of life, you were 20 years old, a young dad, I mean, a very young dad, still figuring out his own life. What do you remember most about those early years with all these jobs you're taking and having a child when you're still so young yourself?
0: Just being stressed out mostly. I recall being stressed and things.
1: Was it
0: And
1: harder to
0: one,
1: find the humor?
0: no, not really, because at that point, it was everything was so new and fresh, and I was just so happy. And then finding out that my son had autism, and dealing with him being nonverbal and dealing with, there was a lot of just things to talk about, and a lot of stress, and a lot of drive is the main thing I can remember.
1: Tell me about the drive. What do you mean by that?
0: I just wanted to be able to take care of my son. I had to get sole custody of him at a point. And so, making sure that he was okay and taken care of was on me. So I needed to, and I was doing comedy, so I needed to make sure that

0: he was okay. And it's been nice to be able to provide for him and build a life for him and get a home for him off of stand-up comedy.
1: Yeah, because you've talked about how parenting your second child, Teddy, was quite different because by then you had more money, income, more resources.
0: Yeah, so it's been quite different. Teddy needs much more discipline and more reminder. He's more entitled than my oldest son. My oldest son has much of a reference of what it's like to not have money and staying at a Motel 6 or, you know, just being poor. And for Teddy, he came out smiling. So he came out like he won the lotto. So he's had a beautiful life and, you know, I got my passport when I was 30. My mom didn't get hers till she was 60. My oldest got his as a teen, you know, and then my son was born with his. He got his when he was a week too old. So it's a different life for him, and it's interesting and it's fun to be able to parent in a way where I have to look out for, as opposed to being like, I just want to put my son in a safe area, which was for my oldest was my main concern, is that some of these areas aren't safe and I want to provide better for my son. And now my biggest issue is making sure that my son knows that the world doesn't revolve around him.
1: Right. You talk about Malcolm, as you mentioned, he's autistic, and you yourself do a lot of advocacy for autism awareness and so on. And he comes up a lot in your stand-up. Can I get you to tell the joke? I'll put you on the spot here, but you've got a joke. You've got a joke about parenting that I think every parent will enjoy. It involves mushrooms.
0: Oh yeah, thank you. I will say that normally I don't like to, but this joke take it, and then a bunch of meme pages and they took it. So now sometimes when I say it, people go, "Oh, you stole that from Jerry," and I'm like, "That doesn't make any sense. You think the meme page had an autistic kid?" But the joke was just talking about, and it came from when I went on a mushroom hike with another comedian friend of mine, Rory Scovel, and he ended up overindulging and having to watch him and look out for him, and being at that point of the high myself and just realizing how much I'd much rather have spent this time taking care of my own son. So I had a joke where it said that taking care of a kid with autism is like taking care of a friend who's done way too many shrooms while you yourself are on a moderate amount of shrooms.
1: Yeah, you say you're not necessarily confident in what you're doing.
0: Yeah, but I know you shouldn't be in a mouse pad. I know space level that you're doing, you're out of control.
1: So you recently had your own autism diagnosis after appearing on the US version of the reality TV show, The Traitors.
0: This, as one does.
1: I was going to say, this is a sentence that, you can't make this stuff up. It's such an unusual place for that kind of self-discovery. Without getting too much into the weeds, you know, some people won't have seen the show and so on. And the particulars aren't what I'm after, but I'm curious just generally about what happened before or after filming that pushed you to seek out that diagnosis, which you did eventually get.
0: For people who did see it, they can probably, they're aware of, like, it just was, I went to it and I thought I was speaking very direct and very clear and was very consistent with my messaging and what I was trying to say to people, and just the way that I was received and the entire, felt for me at least, it felt like most of the group had decided that I wasn't valued and to like push away from me, you know. And there were some people, and I don't mean to say that as in like, oh, woe is me, because I didn't like most of those people anyway, so it really didn't hurt my feelings, out of the fact that there were a few people who I did like, and even they would talk to me later and be like, "Do you even want to be here? It seems like you're not into this." And I'm just like, I'm being very consistent of like, I'm happy to be here. I'm not a woohoo type of person, but I'm very happy to be here. And so just go, and then it just brought up the fact that wasn't the first time that happened to me. I think one of the reasons I work in stand up, and now after I got my diagnosis,

0: classes, I understand more like stand up and acting. Like I just work better in like smaller groups where I'm able to like achieve something and then isolate and retreat and like be by myself. And I couldn't do that there and that pretty much was what seemed to bother them, is that we would do these missions. We would like talk about the mystery. And then I would go sit in the corner and try to relax and figure it out and nap. And to them, that felt like I didn't want to be around them. Mm. And for me, it was just something I was used to. And then, you know, once the show came out and people, I could see some of the same mannerisms that my son has.
1: When you were seeing yourself in the show, because this, as you say, this isn't an acting role per se, because it is it's a murder mystery game, and it's got a sort of, you know, contestants are lying and concealing their motivations. So it's more a sense you were maybe seeing yourself as opposed to playing a role. And that's when you noticed more parallels to your son's behavior. Is that what you mean?
0: Yeah, just in facial expressions and and other people told me. And people questioned.
1: Yeah, that's
0: like,
1: the other.
0: Sure you're autistic?
1: Okay, tell me about this, because that's the other remarkable part of this story, is the viewers saw what you say you saw yourself too. As they watched the show, the traitors, they started pointing things out that they recognized. What was that like, having strangers suggesting a diagnosis to you?
0: At first I just thought people were being mean on the line, just, you know, like how they would call you fat or, rude, say anything rude. I was just like, okay, they're just being rude right now. And then the messages, because at first they were rude, but then the messages started to be nicer and were more like, oh, I see myself in this guy, or, I've been through this. I've had, you have, where you're being direct and people are seeing other things in you because you're neurodivergent. And I was just like, oh, I thought you were talking trash, but you're just trying to be helpful. It was a lot from Bennett. It was embarrassing to be so publicly peer reviewed and have people see things in you, especially once I did get the diagnosis and a lot of people were like, oh, we thought you knew. So I was like, why didn't people tell me?
1: Well, I love what you wrote on Instagram when you said, thanks, traitors, for helping me find out more about me through some type of cruel trauma. I mean, that's you making comedy, as you do, out of something that, yeah, I'm sure had a lot of complicated emotions to it.
0: Yeah, no, definitely. It was a weird feeling. I don't recommend it for others, but I'm very glad that I had it happen to me so that I can understand more about me.
1: Tell me about how having that understanding and that diagnosis specifically, especially because you have your own experience with autism because of your son, how did that change you as a comedian? Did it maybe unlock anything creatively or understand the comedian you've always been?
0: Yeah, I mean, both, really. It just helped me understand and give myself more acceptance on things where I myself would just be like, oh, you're just a little weird, or there's just things about you. And my ability to like hyper-focus on certain things is the reason why I was able to become successful at comedy in a way that some people was considered quickly. And my ability to focus on scripts and things like that, and to be able to like know it and accept it, to me, makes it easier to perform. And my ability to mask, to be like, okay, how do I fit into this situation? And now, like, I'm able to use that and work that in a script or work that on stage. And just for life, it just helped me. I know in general what I sell in my comedy, which is freedom and happiness. But I've never really had like a home or like a brand or style. And for me to be like, oh, okay, I thought all these autistic people were coming to my shows because I talk about my son. And they were like, no, your comedy is pretty autistically coded. And so to have a focus to be like, okay, I want to lean into that. And I want to be like accepting of that has been eye-opening for me to be able to just kind of write from a perspective that's more strong, where I know where I stand. And then I also know who I stand for and who my enemies are. And that's pretty cool to know.
1: Such an interesting extension too of, what we were saying before, that comedy has been a point of connection for you. You've turned

0: aspects of feeling different, whether it's your voice or your journey as a father or feeling misunderstood in one way into comedy. So here you are doing it again and having, it sounds like, incredibly meaningful connection with audiences that I'm imagining feels pretty meaningful for you as well.
1: Yeah, no, it's been great. I was at LAX and saw one of the traffic cops and she recognized me and then she just walked over to me and was like, she's just like, thank you for being so open about neurodiversity. And I was like, this is the first positive interaction I've had with a cop.
0: I feel that's coming on. That's going to be in your set. That's got to be in your set, that one. You mentioned how your style of comedy is sort of a celebration of freedom. And I'm going to quote from the Just for Laughs Festival bio, describing you as the human embodiment of a warm hug that somehow learned to roast you with love. Mm-hmm. I mean, you're kind of known for finding humor in the warm and the positive, yeah, as opposed to being cynical. And I'm curious about where that comes from in you.
1: At base level, my comedy and my life in general, unfortunately, I like to try to change parts of that, but has been finding the positives in what people would consider to be negative situations. That's my life and what I write about, whether it's being a single dad, being a father of a kid who has autism, with it's, you know, my weight, different things, whatever it is. Like, I try to look at what's the positive of this, or even if I will write the reverse, what's the negative of this positive situation?
0: So, and where does that come from? Is that a conscious decision or is that
1: It's a choice from when I started doing comedy, because when I started, the most popular comedians in the world were Louis C.K. and Louis Black. And they made most of their money, it seemed to me, by talking about things they hated. And once I realized that this job was repeating the jokes and going on the road and doing five shows a week, I didn't want to spend 5 hours a week of my life giving power to what I hated and what bothered me. I wanted to talk about what I loved and what I enjoyed. And if you talk about what you love, you can find the little frustrations and the little inconsistencies in it that can be really funny. And so I'd much rather do that. And so that's why most of my comedy is about my family, about my life, because I want to talk about what I love.
0: Well, it's certainly something I think we need more of in this world. So good on you, Ron. And thank you so much for the conversation today. I hope your show at Just for Laughs goes really well.
1: Thank you. It's a pleasure talking with you.
2: That was Jill Deacon's conversation with Ron Funches. He's a comedian, actor, and voice performer, and he's performing at Just for Laughs Montreal tomorrow.
3: Hello, this is Gregory Porter, and you're listening to Q with Tom.

A bit of music news. So, if you're not aware, every year the Canadian Songwriters Hall of Fame inducts new members. This year's inductees include The Tragically Hip and Leslie Feist, among others. But in addition to this, the organization also recognizes emerging songwriters coming out of Canada, both French and non-French musicians, with the Breakthrough Songwriter Award. The Toronto artist Zale is the recipient of this year's non-French language award. He beat out artists like Katie Tupper, Tia Wood, and Jade Lamac, who were also in that category. And the five-piece band Marie Celeste from Alma, Quebec, now based in Montreal, are the winners of the French Language Award. If you don't know Marie Celeste, they are a very cool indie pop group who blend multiple genres in their music, everything from jazz to folk. I want to play you a tune from their album, Tout ce qui brille. This is a song called Deux Goélands.

0: from Quebec, that's Marie-Céleste with De Goylon. The group are this year's French language recipients of the 2026 Canadian Songwriters Hall of Fame Breakthrough Songwriter Award. Coming up on Q, have you ever been to a play that required audience participation? Okay, depending on who you are, hearing that either gave you the cold sweats or you've just perked up because this is your moment to shine. Rebecca Northen is an actor and theater director who has made a career of inviting the audience into her productions. She will make a very convincing case for why theater should always be like this. Coming up on Q.
1: Good morning. I'm Tamara Merritt with an update from the CBC North newsroom. There's been delays on a federal counseling program for residential school survivors and their families. Contracted therapists were notified in May that they should not renew sessions for existing clients or take on new ones. In an emailed statement, Indigenous Services Canada expressed regret for the challenges the pause has caused. It says it has now received its funding after delayed invoice payments. However, the government did not answer questions about what caused the delay or whether the pause was over. And a black bear was spotted late Sunday night wandering through the Northlands neighborhood in Yellowknife. An environment and climate change spokesperson says officers tried to scare the bear away, but that didn't work and the bear had to be killed. Bears periodically make their way into Yellowknife from spring to autumn in search of food. While it is rare for bears to attack humans, they do pose a danger. ECC says anyone who sees a bear in a populated area should call the wildlife emergency number. And now for a look at the weather. In Inuvik, it's sunny at a high of 30. In Tuktoyaktuk, it's sunny with fog patches and a high of 21. In Pawlatuk, a chance of drizzle, fog patches, and a high of 9. In Sax Harbor, a high of 13. In Uluhaktuk, a mix of sun and clouds, and a high of 12. And in Kugluktuk, a high of 14.
0: I'm Garvey Bailey, and for Tom Power, you're listening to Q. Rebecca Northen is an actor, she's a theater director, and improviser from Calgary. Rebecca's comedy roots are in Calgary's Loose Moose Theater, which also happens to be the comedy home of Mark McKinney and Bruce McCullough of The Kids in the Hall, Ryan Belleville, Andrew Fung, and so many more. And it's where Rebecca first got into this idea of being alive in the moment. Rebecca is a leader in what she calls spontaneous theater, the idea that the audience shouldn't just watch what's going on stage, they should help shape it, which means pulling people out of the audience to be her scene partner or wandering outside the theater in character, talking to people arriving for her show. This summer, she's bringing that spirit to Vancouver's waterfront. Rebecca Northen is involved with three shows at the annual outdoor theater festival Bard on the Beach. We're going to be talking about two of them today. One is a modern spin on Shakespeare's The Merry Wives of Windsor. The other is a version of the Greek tragedy Oedipus with goblins, or Oedipus, depending on where you are. Obviously, these are inspired by some of the world's oldest stories, but because Rebecca Northen is involved, the real magic is not what happens in the script, but between the actors and the audience. That's something that, as a comedian, Q guest host Ali Hassan could really relate to. Here's his conversation with Rebecca Northen.
2: Rebecca Northen, hello.
3: Hello. How are you?
2: Great. Lovely to hear your voice. Thank
3: nice
2: you for
3: to hear
2: being
3: yours.
2: With. Yes. All right. Mm-hmm. Tell me, this might be a part of the acting you're doing right now. Who knows? Lovely to hear my voice. Is it lovely?
3: Yes.
2: I don't know. This
3: yes,
2: could be incredible acting.
3: Yes, because you and I have crossed paths so many times in our comedy careers the years. We've been lucky to know each other.
2: Exactly right. Let me tell you. So one of the latest productions you're doing, I suggested

0: this in the intro. It's a version of the Greek tragedy Oedipus. I'm actually reading a book by Jan Martel, Son of Nobody. Touches on, dives into Homer and the Odyssey, and he talks about the Iliad as well. I don't see a ton of comedy there, right? But you're doing something inspired by a Greek tragedy. And the play is put on by goblins. It's quite funny. So tell me, what drew you to Oedipus, a Greek tragedy, as a source of comedy?
1: Well, the only way I can really launch into that is to give a little bit of history on this goblin project that I hatched with two other loose moosers, Bruce Horak and Ellis Lalonde. Two or three years ago, we kind of did an emergency COVID fill-in for a theater company in Calgary that's known for producing Shakespeare. And we had had this idea forever that we wanted to use these incredible, we call them goblin masks. So we ended up doing Macbeth as these three goblin characters. And the idea is that these goblins have always avoided humans, but they found the complete works of William Shakespeare. So they decide to try theater and they decide to try putting on a play. At the end of Macbeth, they discover something really interesting about human beings, and that is that when humans gather together to watch a play in real time or to listen to a story in real time, their hearts sync up and their breathing syncs up, and that suddenly they're united as a group. And the goblins think this is very powerful magic, so they want to investigate further. So the lead goblin, whose name is Wug, decides we should go back to the roots of Western theater, and he has chosen for the goblins to do Oedipus. You say Oedipus, I say Oedipus. Mm. We have that argument on stage as goblins. How do you even pronounce this word? And so for the goblins, in part, is a continued investigation of human stories and what happens to humans when they gather. Do their hearts and breathing sync up just for Macbeth, or is it all theater? And, you know, what's the deal with tragedy? And they have lots of questions about humans. This is a very curious trio.
0: Oh, figure. And I mentioned you're a theater director, but you're also playing one of the goblins. Does that...
1: Am I?
0: Hard to say. Oh, gosh. Aww. I was going to ask you if you have a goblin voice that you do in radio interviews, but I guess if it's hard to say, maybe it's hard
1: to do
0: that.
1: You know, the dream was always for us, and I say dream, capital D dream, is we really wanted to stay completely anonymous inside of this project, because we were imagining being the Daft Punk of classical theater. But it also does link into something I was interested in exploring as a director, which was, does it matter who plays the part? And maybe if we remove the persona of the human actor playing the part, maybe that takes the spotlight off of the person and puts it back on the story or back on the text.
0: Sure.
1: You know, it all kind of came out of the notion that if a theater says we're going to produce Hamlet, the first question is always, well, who's playing Hamlet? Well, what if the answer was none of your business?
0: That's funny.
1: Yeah.
0: I will not continue to ask you for goblin voices or anything else about this show. I really don't want to spoil what I know is such a magical thing about this show you're doing. But I do want to, you mentioned Goblin Macbeth.
1: Yeah.
0: And this is something interesting to me because, you know, in the stand-up comedy world, a stand-up does not want to be seen by the audience before the show. We want a real surprise, it's me, kind of, yes. We get on stage. But in Goblin Macbeth, a few years back, you know, when it was in Toronto, you were wandering outside in the theater in character, approaching people, sometimes freaking them out when they weren't expecting to see you there. Let me ask you what you get out of that. You're breaking the fourth wall even before the show has started. What does that do for you? Besides having a bit of personal fun, what does that do?
1: Well, it does a couple of things. I mean, it feeds into the meta narrative that we're creating, that these goblins don't know anything about theater. So they arrive looking for a venue. But the other thing that it does is it immediately breaks what is expected, what is traditional. And it, depending on what kind of person you are, it either thrills or horrifies you. But people are such wonderful communicators. The moment that we're in the lobby, we can tell who wants to play and who doesn't. And we're very

0: respectful of that. You know, we don't approach people who are quietly avoiding our eye contact.
1: Sure, yeah.
0: But it engages an audience in a very different way. And it's and ideally for us, the sort of undercurrent is us saying to everybody that's there, hey, play with us. Remember what it feels like to make believe and to play. And as you said in your intro, we occasionally have moments of audience participation, again, done in a very caretaking, respectful way, which we've, as a company, have developed over decades of doing this kind of theater. It started with my show Blind Date, where we go, how do we take care of an audience? And I ran into a gentleman not too long ago who said, I don't know if you remember me from the run at the Tarragon, but you were asking the whole audience to participate, and I was the only one sitting there not participating. And I had sort of gently zeroed in on him and said, remember what it was like when you were six. Just like, give yourself permission. And he came up to me months later and said, you changed my life. I've been having so much more fun since you said, try to remember what it's like when you were six.
1: That's powerful for you. That's amazing.
0: It is. It is. And it's every once in a while, those kinds of stories trickle back to us, or someone reaches out over social media or email to make contact to say, everything's changed since I had that moment of engagement and play with you. And that's kind of all I care about.
1: Mm.
0: You know, and if there's one of those people in every run of a show, then I feel like I've done my job.
1: And so I'm kind of envious when stand-up comedians do crowd work,
0: mm-hmm.
1: and not all of them do. Some of them start and then a person answers and you can see on their face, they're like, this is why I don't do crowd work.
0: Yeah.
1: And others, I feel a great connection with people, but you're never able to go as far as you do.
0: Mm.
1: In fact, you wouldn't even call it crowd work. You say audience participation.
0: Yeah.
1: But people are unpredictable. Not everybody wants that risk, as you say, of the interaction. Was there a point that you remember that you realized that this risk, this uncertainty, this can be a powerful thing? Is that Loose Moose days,
0: yes,
1: or even before that?
0: No, that's Loose Moose. That's Loose Moose for sure. So the man that started Loose Moose was a man named Keith Johnstone. Oh. He passed away a couple of years ago, but he's one of the pioneers of global improvisation.
1: Yeah, any interview you hear in North America about somebody talking about improv, Keith Johnstone's name will come
0: it's
1: up.
0: It's true.
1: Yeah.
0: Yeah. I mean, all those guys you mentioned, Mark McKinney, Bruce McCullough, Ryan Belleville, Andrew Fung, you know, we all had contact with Keith. He taught all of us. When it came to interacting with the audience, Keith would say, you must treat the audience, especially if you bring someone up on stage, you must treat them like your best house guest.
1: Hmm.
0: And that, as a guiding principle, changes the flavor of every interaction you have. So, you know, you and I both have been in comedy clubs, and sometimes in a comedy club situation, that crowd work or that banter between the comic and the people in the audience can get a bit aggressive, or jokes can be made at someone's expense. And that, you know, that has its place in the buffet of the comedy world.
1: Mm.
0: But the moment that you shift into treating them as your best house guests, well, you start to look at every aspect differently. I will walk into a venue and look at the lobby and go, well, there's no chairs. How do I take care of my guests if there's no chairs? We will go to a theater and say, can we pull some like little chairs and armchairs and cushions from your stock and just put them around the lobby? Because for us, the show starts before you're in the theater. The way that we mingle with the audience is making them feel welcome. We want you to feel like a guest. You know, it's one of my favorite things is spotting people in the audience before the show starts who are cold. And then I'll run backstage and find them a blanket. Again, the moment you look at that person as your guest, then you treat them with kindness and you look to solve their problems as opposed to turning it into a moment of meanness, I guess.
1: Yeah. You mentioned Blind Date.
0: Mm-hmm.
1: You mentioned this, you know, audience interaction and this feeling and your best, you know, because I've been given the advice that as a host, as an MC, you're the host of a dinner party.
0: Yeah.
1: And as an MC of a show where nobody's coming on stage, I think that's as far as that advice can go. But this advice of like your best guest.
0: Yeah.
1: This is a very interesting thing when it applies to Blind Date. So Blind Date, I'll just let people know, it was a show where you were

0: her, Mimi, a French clown with a red nose. I think you had been stood up. And then you go on a date with somebody else, right? Okay,
1: I got someone stood up. From Let's the audience.
0: And there would be someone from the audience.
1: Yeah.
0: I do also remember you saying that you didn't want to pull somebody on stage who was too eager. And I think some people hearing that might be like, well, what's too eager? How can you be too eager versus somebody who's not giving you eye

0: It's because, and also me as a performer. So the idea of coming up on stage on purpose and standing in the light and being stared at by a large group of primates actually is registered by our nervous system as a threat. So it is incredibly unnatural to want to be on stage. Mm. So if an audience member approaches really directly saying, I really want to be in your show with you, there's something going on there that we would categorize in a performance as there's too much aggression there for us to want to bring that on stage. It's sort of like you sort of drift into the possibility of inviting a bucking bronco up on stage with you. You know, I have the responsibility to take care of the person who's on stage with me, but I also have a responsibility to take care of the entire audience as my guests. So we always look for someone who's reluctantly playful or playfully reluctant. I mean, the other thing we'll say as a rule of thumb for the company is, who did you meet in the lobby that if you were at a cocktail party, you'd want to hang out with and have a second drink?
1: Oh, yeah.
0: That's the ideal co-star. Not somebody who's too shy and really avoiding you, and not someone who's too aggressive. You really are looking for the average person down the middle, because then we can all relate to that person a little bit easier, I think.
1: Okay, so we have talked about a blind date, which was in your past. We've talked about Goblin Macbeth, which was a few years back. This summer, we mentioned Oedipus/Oedipus, depending on which way you fall on that fence. But this summer also, I should mention, you're also going to be directing an adaptation of one of Shakespeare's comedies, The Merry Wives of Windsor.
0: Mm-hmm.
1: I did want to talk about directing, which feels so very different in my mind to improvising, which is all about, you know, letting go versus, you know, having control as a director to some degree anyway. How do those two instincts live together in the same Rebecca Northen brain?
0: Well, for me, I would say that my improv training, it was very narrative based. You know, Keith Johnstone would say to us all the time, look, if you're going to go up on stage, go up there to be efficient, allow yourself to be changed and tell a story. And that translates very nicely to directing. Mm-hmm. How can I be efficient, encourage the actors to be changed within a scene and over the course of a play, and ultimately deliver a story to the audience? And then in practical terms, the improv training also puts me in a position where I might have a notion of how I want a scene to go, but I'm also very curious about the impulses of the actors inside of it. And I'm ready to throw my idea away when I see the actors bring a better idea. So I can just say, yes, and give me more of that. Mm. So you get into that yes and principle of improvisation.
1: Sure. Okay. Last question for you. You know, you mentioned the yes and tenet of improv, and I got to thinking as I was reading about these various plays, you've built a career on opening yourself up, opening your art up to your audience, collaborating with strangers. I wonder how do you think that experience has shaped you as a person when you're off stage? Does it change how you approach people, how you trust people?
0: What a nice question. I think it's probably made me a much nicer human being. And it's, you know, the way water like drips on a stone and smooths it out over time. I think that that's what, because I started improvising when I was 16, these principles of improvisation have been like smoothing the rough edges of my personality since adolescence.
1: Oh, that's sweet.
0: And we've taken this notion of yes and, which is a very global idea in improvisation, where you say yes to other people's suggestions and the and is you build upon them. We've turned that into or further developed it into what we call spice. Everybody wants a little bit of spice in their life. And so for us, that means approaching everything with spontaneity, playfulness, intuition, curiosity, and empathy.
1: I love it.
0: And it's not dissimilar to how do you treat your best house guest. And so if you approach other human beings with this idea of spice, you get a twinkle in your eye. The moment I say drop those things into you, spontaneity and playfulness and a little bit of intuition and curiosity.

0: capacity and empathy. Well, now I'm just having fun, you know, going to pay for gas or ordering my coffee because I'm looking through this spicy lens. And I'm talking about our version of spicy, not the internet's version of spicy, but we're looking through spice, the lenses of spice in every encounter. It doesn't have to be on stage. Just put some spice in your heart and then go about your day and see how it feels differently.
1: Rebecca Northen, keep it spicy.
0: Thank you.
1: Congratulations on everything you've done and everything you have lined up for this summer. Wishing you well and hope I see you again soon.
0: Oh, I look forward to it. Thanks, Ali.
2: That was Ali Hassan's conversation with Rebecca Northen. She's a Canadian actor, director, and improviser. And if you're in Vancouver and want to catch her work at Bard on the Beach, Rebecca is involved with several shows running until September the 19th. One is Goblin Oedipus, which is exactly what it sounds like. Another is a modern take on Shakespeare's The Merry Wives of Windsor.

0: a bit of a banger from an upcoming album. The album's called Day and Night. That is Carly Rae Jepsen with a new song called After All. Day and Night will be released later this fall. I'm Garvey Bailey. You're listening to Q. There's a friend you make sometimes, maybe early in life, where something just clicks. You're on the same wavelength, you make each other funnier, you push each other further than you'd ever go alone. Phil Lord and Christopher Miller met as undergrads, bonded over animation and absurd inside jokes, and never really stopped making stuff together, which turned out to be very good news for the rest of us. Decades later, that friendship has made them one of the most surprising success stories in Hollywood. They won an Oscar for Spider-Man Into the Spider-Verse, advanced the field of animation in the Lego Movie, and made a hit out of 21 Jump Street, a reboot of the late 80s cop show that, let's be honest, nobody was exactly demanding they bring back. Their latest project is called Project Hail Mary, based on the best-selling novel by Andy Weir. You can watch it on Prime Video right now. Now, if you're not familiar with it, it's about a science teacher who goes on a space mission to figure out why the sun is dying. Ryan Gosling is the star of the movie, and when he launches into space, he meets an anthropomorphic rock named Rocky, who ends up being his co-star for the whole movie. Rocky is an alien, but he's not the typical alien we've come to expect with, you know, green skin and big eyes and a tiny little body. He's no E.T. Let's just say that. When Phil Lord and Christopher Miller joined me to talk about the project, I asked them about how they went about creating Rocky the alien.
1: Strangely, it was the thing we were the most confident about.
0: Get out of here.
1: Because we come from animation. And because animation is

0: storytelling through movement. And because Pixar can make you care about a desk lamp with no eyes or mouth, we knew that if we could create enough opportunities for expression and movement and performance, that that character of Rocky would be something you could fall in love with. Mm-hmm. And in fact, the eyes and mouth are almost a hindrance because he's a five-sided character, and each side is looks like the face of like a mountain, mm-hmm. or like a rock, and you project personality onto him just automatically as a human being. You try to imagine the person back there, and so it kind of allows you to experience your own ability to project consciousness onto someone.
1: I gotta tell you, it worked. Because I forgot, I completely forgot until you just said it, that he had no face. I did. Ryan Gosling plays a biologist. His name is Ryland Grace, who's been sent on this one-way mission, as you said, basically to save humanity. On set, I heard that you all were kind of encouraging play and improvisation, especially in some of those like super heavy sciencey moments. Did mm-hmm. any surprises come out of that when you encouraged that?
2: I mean, yes. Every day.
1: Tell me about it.
2: Ryan was like a perfect partner for us because he also is relentlessly creative and thoughtful and doesn't want to do the same thing twice, which is great for us and great for the editor to have lots of choices to work with. And it's one of the reasons why he's one of the great actors working today. And so every day we would set up a big plan of like what we thought we were going to do, but make ourselves open to new ideas that would come from our smart partners. And being able to have Rocky on set performed by James Ortiz, the lead puppeteer of this creature, and this team of puppeteers we called the Rocketeers, meant that we could have them have a back and forth, a dialogue, things could happen, and they could be reacting to each other, and you could get these natural moments that you don't script. And as filmmakers, our job is to prepare a lot and set up a playground for talented people to like do their best work and make sure that we're getting everything we need for the story and everything is happening the way that within the bounds of what the story we're trying to tell, but we allow a lot of experimentation so that we can get these moments of spontaneity.
0: And as you know, people who grew up in like comedy writing rooms, mm-hmm. a lot of times the day will start with a rehearsal where we say, you know, Ryan and James, like, these are the three games we think you can play. You know, and this one is like we set up at one point, Ryan tries to learn Rocky's language by bringing out a measuring tape and talking about the numbers on the tape. Right. Because math is something that we all share across the universe. So he gives the measuring tape to Rocky, who is just fascinated by the fact that it retracts back into this little case. And so we just said, like, whatever you do. Whatever Ryan says, just don't stop pulling the thing out and letting it go. And Ryan, whatever you do, like, don't let Rocky do that. Make him look at the numbers. And so just watching those guys play a simple game like that, that's almost like the game you would play with like a kid.
1: Yeah.
0: It's so delightful.
1: A bit of my conversation with filmmakers Phil Lord and Christopher Miller. Their latest movie is called Project Hail Mary. It's out on Prime Video right now. You can listen to our full chat on our podcast at Q with Tom Power. And that is it for Q today. Tomorrow on the show, the king of parodies, five-time Grammy Award winner Weird Al Yankovic will be here for a career-spanning conversation. Weird Al is currently on tour playing his biggest hits. He'll be here to look back on all of it. I'm Garby Bailey, sitting in for Tom Power. Catch you next time.
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2: Esther Perel has built an empire around helping people navigate relationships. She has a podcast, celebrities have endorsed her, Oprah is a fan. More recently, she consulted on the movie The Invite. How did a couples therapist infiltrate pop culture? The group chat weighs in.
3: From CBC News, The World This Hour, I'm Kaz Boivin. The United States Trade Representative says talks to review the CUSMA free trade deal will likely take months. He says he hopes to provide Canada with options for an interim deal by the end of the year. Jameson Greer was testifying at a congressional hearing on Donald Trump's economic policies. Earlier this week, the U.S. president announced 50% tariffs on hundreds of Canadian goods. Greer defended those measures.
4: We're fighting against a ban on American liquor on shelves. We're fighting against hard caps on export of American cars. We're trying to balance this relationship, have as much trade, liberal trade in North America as possible while protecting our producers.
3: The new tariffs come into effect in 1 month. Prime Minister Mark Carney says both sides have committed to intensify negotiations. Well, trade with the U.S. and the latest tariff threats are top of mind for Canada's premiers who are meeting in Charlottetown. Carney will join them in person tomorrow. CBC's Janice McGregor has more on what's being discussed ahead of that.
5: Nothing unites like a common opponent, and there's no more popular opponent in Canada right now than Donald Trump.
6: Manitoba Premier Wab Kanu offering his take on why premiers may try to get along this week and not bow to U.S. pressure.
5: I think the American president is very vulnerable right now. The cost of living is a political disaster for Donald Trump, and a lot of people in Canada are saying in order for us to get a CUSMA deal, we should give them a win. But I'm wondering whether we should.
6: Host Premier Rob Lance is trying to set that debate aside for now.
7: We're not ignoring it, but we've got other work to do.
6: Work like a renewed push for federal health funding.
7: Improving access to primary care here, workforce retention, recruitment and retention, very important. Energy security is incredibly important.
6: But as PEI pushes for closer interprovincial ties like new subsea cables, these energy security talks remain shaped by American threats. Janice McGregor, CBC News, Charlottetown.
3: Crime rates were down across most of the country in 2025. That's according to Statistics Canada, which adds that the severity of crimes also declined for a second year in a row. Major contributors include lower incidents of break and enters and motor vehicle theft. On the other hand, shoplifting has risen for a fifth consecutive year. Among violent crimes, the number of homicides saw its sharpest drop in four decades, and last year was the lowest number recorded since 2014. The number of police-reported hate crimes also decreased slightly. We are days away from when Canada's newest border crossing is set to open. The federal government has just released details of what was agreed on to make it happen. Rafi Bujikanyan explains.
8: Ultimately, the goal of the government has always been to make sure that we would be able to get good value for money.
9: Industry Minister Melanie Joly speaking after Ottawa released details of the agreement in principle between Canada and the U.S. on the Gordie Howe Bridge. The countries will split net revenue from bridge crossings for the next 15 years. Joly says the bridge's opening is worth the cost.
8: This is a key link between Ontario and Michigan. It is at the core of the auto sector economic zone, where we know that many auto parts go back and forth.
9: Canada paid $6.4 billion to build the bridge and was originally supposed to collect all revenues until the debt was repaid in full. Conservatives and the NDP have criticized the government about the terms of the new deal and for keeping them a secret until last night. The bridge is set to open next Monday, but Canada has canceled a joint ceremony with the U.S. to mark the occasion. Rafi Bujikanyan, CBC News, Ottawa.
3: France saw more than 5,700 more deaths than usual during a historic heat wave last month. The Paris region alone recorded nearly 2,000 unexpected deaths. More than half of the country's excess deaths surrounded its hottest ever days in late June. The difference between expected and actual deaths was highest from a heat wave since 2003. That is your World This Hour. 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
1: In your evening weather, clear in Wrigley, Norman Wells, and Toledo. Overnight, a chance of showers later on. Widespread smoke, your low is 16. Widespread smoke in Fort Good Hope as well, your low is 16. A few clouds in Fort McPherson, Sigachik, Iqaluit, and Inuvik, your low is 18. Mainly sunny in Duktuyaktuk and east wind gusting to 50, your low is 11. And sunny in Sax Harbour and Ulhaktuk, and your low is 6. Cloudy but clearing overnight in Kogloktuk, your low is 6. And a chance of showers in Cambridge Bay, your low is at 4.
2: Look, I really loved Olivia Wilde's movie, The Invite, but the thing I noticed is, as the movie was being promoted, you had the A-list cast doing all these interviews, and also you had Esther Perel, a relationship therapist who consulted on the movie. She was doing press as well. Esther has been famous for a while, but now she's directly influenced in pop culture. How did that happen? I'm Alameen Abdul Mahmoud, and this is Commotion. Rebecca Jennings is here. Marissa Meltzer is here. Hello to both of you.
3: Hello.
4: Hi.
2: Nice to have you guys here. Listen, I'm excited about this conversation. I've been thinking about this for a minute. Rebecca, it's not exactly new, I think, for a therapist to consult on a movie. That does happen. I don't think I've ever seen a therapist so involved in the actual rollout of a movie. Watch this.
5: Yeah.
6: If you're calling us for advice,
5: A therapist work is not at all like this. I'm Esther Perel. I'm a psychotherapist, and I have been the consultant for the movie The Invite.
2: Okay, so that's from Relationship Hotline. It's a social media series. Celebrities basically react to a caller's relationship problem. Esther and some of the cast of The Invite were on to sort of participate with this movie. Esther has also been on stage for some screenings. Rebecca, I know you're a fan of Esther. What's your reaction to her degree of involvement in the rollout of this movie?
3: I know it's like unusual, right? It's rare that we see like a celebrity therapist like this, but I do think that like it's just a reflection of where therapists, just like, you know, academics and journalists and basically anyone that has like a job that you have to promote yourself, like you have to become a social media star. And part of that is like when you get these great offers like she's getting, you are also involved in the like social media rollout and the promotional campaign for that movie. Yeah. And it's interesting because especially for someone whose work is so focused on like nuance and individuality and relationships, it's like it's almost weird to see her in this like Mel Robbins type of like catchphrase, like social media sort of campaign. But that's the way celebrity works now. It's right. It's like, you know, I see that and I'm like, well, at least what she's hawking is positive.
2: I want to return to that idea, actually, the idea that social media sort of forces you to sort of put some of your statements a bit in a box to go like, this is the thing that I'm selling. Because I think that's an interesting thing for us to return to. But Marissa, maybe for those who have not heard of Esther Perel, do you want to maybe just give us a primer on who she is?
4: Yeah, I mean, I think Rebecca made a really good point with her use of the word celebrity therapist, because that's such a rare sort of place to occupy in society and pop culture. And I can't really think of another therapist who is as famous as her. She's so, I guess a shorthand would be maybe that she is our version of Dr. Ruth right now. Mm. You know, she's not just on places with Oprah and somewhere where maybe like a self-help person would find fame, but she's going on Call Her Daddy. And her podcast, which has, you know, sessions with people, is hugely, hugely popular.
2: Yeah.
4: Her books are sort of like on par with Men Are From Mars, Women Are From Venus. It's kind of shorthand. I mean, she's had TED Talks that have gone viral. She not only has best-selling books, one of which is turning 20, but she even has like a conversational card game. I think she has two of them actually that have sold a gazillion copies.
2: Yeah, there's a degree to which Esther Perel has kind of been better than a lot of other just therapists who usually try to do that role. Like publishing books is one thing, but also stepping into a role of celebrity and doing it well. That's, I think, the maybe larger surprising thing. Rebecca, the director of The Invite, Olivia Wilde, said the movie was basically has Esther's DNA all over it. That's a quote that she gave. Do you agree with that? Like, how does her work show up in this movie?
3: Oh, yeah. Like, I, so so much of Esther's work is about how, like, maintaining eroticism and desire in long-term relationships that are built

0: on like stability and caretaking. And the invite centers on this couple that is, you know, like on the surface, like they are functioning, like they have a daughter and they have a nice house, but they have real cracks that like neither of them really want to look at. And the wife, Olivia Wilde, invites their neighbors over for dinner, and she's like desperate for them to think they're like cool and sexy and whatever. But of course, like this is the one couple that is going to perceive those cracks because they are communicative. They are sexually adventurous. They have sex with other people. And that also like reflects Esther's idea that like monogamy can be flexible. The idea, so like one of her most famous books centers around cheating and betrayal and affairs and how those things have evolved over time with like the evolution of marriage as well. And so, you know, these are concepts that this whole movie is wrestling with. And the one line that I was like, oh, like, is Esther Perel involved in this, was when one of the characters says like, sex is a place you go, not a thing you do. And I was like, I've heard her say that like on multiple podcast episodes. Yeah. And then it wasn't until then I was like, oh, she's like, she's part of this movie.
1: Yeah. I think like I had the same reaction. I walked out of this movie and then like someone was like, how is the movie? And I think my response was, I kind of felt like Esther Perel, the movie, in a very specific way. Yeah. Marissa, is there a moment just based on like, I mean, Rebecca has that sort of reference point, but is there a moment in the invite when you watch the movie and go, oh, that is actually what Esther Perel is trying to sort of communicate?
2: I think the idea of too much proximity and of having a relationship be long, and, you know, she has this kind of saying of like, you are going to have many different relationships, but that can be with one person. And I think that she's sort of trying to help usher people through the different ebbs and flows of sharing a life with someone. And there's also just so much pressure on partners these days of like, they're your lover, they're the best lover you've had, they're your business partner, you're raising kids with them, you know, they're your roommate, there's so many things, and it's pretty impossible for anyone to be that role and to do them all well. And mm-hmm. I think she's kind of helping us navigate it, give us grace, and kind of helping us put it all into perspective.
1: Yeah. It speaks to her influence that we can sit down and for this movie, sit down and watch this movie. And then as you're watching it, go, those are lines that she has said. I know this because she is famous enough for those lines to have sort of penetrated the larger sort of pop culture. Marissa, I want to play you a clip of Esther doing what she does best, which is giving advice. This clip is from the Oprah podcast.
3: Most people today are going to have, in the West anyway, are going to have two or three relationships or marriages in their lifetime. Some of us will do it with the same person.
4: Mm. I would like to do that with him.
3: That's your choice.
4: I want to stay with him, yeah.
3: Yeah.
4: I just want to feel safe.
3: No, safe, you have to take risks. You don't have to be safe.
4: Maybe
3: you have
4: that's
3: to be safe, but at this moment, it's about taking risks.
1: So listen, Marissa, you interviewed Esther Perel for Vanity Fair recently. What do you think it is about her that inspires artists to go, I not only want to sort of borrow from her work or put into a movie, but I mean, like in the case of The Invite, like the Penelope Cruz character is literally just based on her. And then she ends up on places like major podcasts that call her daddy. What is it about her, do you think, that sort of makes her so easy to embed into popular culture?
2: She has such an interesting mix of traits. Like, I think when you hear her talk, you can hear that calm authority where you kind of want to follow what she says. I said that she could be a cult leader if she wanted to. There's this kind of idea where you're like, yeah, whatever you say, I'll do it. And then I also think that she has a little bit, and maybe this also goes with the cult leader, of like a mischievousness, a kind of trickster role where
1: she's
2: there's
1: a little
2: like
1: cheeky,
2: a comfort.
1: For sure.
2: Yeah, a little cheeky, a little against the grain, encouraging everyone to go up against maybe some of their fears or what's uncomfortable. And then I think for us North Americans, there's something to the fact that she is European. She's from Belgium originally. She's lived in the United States for a really long time, but she has this kind of like European side that I think helps bring out some of the like squareness of North America and some of our maybe hangups and social mores. And I think, you know, there's sort of like a reason.

0: why Penelope Cruz's is Spanish and plays a Spanish character in the film, that there's a kind of, I think we associate a kind of looseness in Europe and a more maybe evolved or some kind of relationship that's a little, has a little less maybe like agita than our version around, especially around like sex and commitment and stuff like that.
1: To the point where like the shorthand is just, that's so European. And then people kind of like, oh, you know.
0: I say it all the time. Yeah.
1: I 100% agree. Rebecca, I will say that, like, we've had Estero's work for a while, right? Like, I mean, her first book, Made in Captivity, just turned 20. The State of Affairs, which is her second book, is almost 10 years old. And yet, like, when she quotes these books, you know, like, when these quotes show up, people kind of, you know, have this gasping response, which tells me that there's something about her work that is resonating right now. Like, something about her work is connecting with a need that we have. And so she's not only a consultant on The Invite, she's also a consultant on a new movie that's coming out called Let Love In. Her work has been a part of an architectural installation in Qatar earlier this year. She has kind of said that art can do things that therapy cannot. And now we're actually getting art that is built on her ideas. What is it about her work that translates well to art, do you think? Because I do think that is a whole other dimension.
2: Yeah, I mean, sometimes when I feel like I'm listening to her podcast, it almost seems like I'm watching like art being created, because, you know, it's so much of what she talks about is confronting taboo, which is also what great art does, right? It's like there is these things that we don't really like to talk about, these ideas that we think of as black and white, like infidelity, betrayal, things like that. You know, personality diagnoses, addiction, things like, and she's able to talk about them in a group setting with multiple people having different perspectives, making them all feel heard, but also like, you know, challenging our assumptions about those things. And I think especially in an era where a lot of people are feeling pretty pessimistic about the state of heterosexuality under patriarchy, like these are things that we want to hear that are not necessarily prescriptive. Like these are ideas that we can apply to our lives without like, you know, painting with as such a broad brush as we see on social media all the time, which is the kind of advice that goes viral by, you know, other, you know, celebrity therapists or other influencer therapists who, you know, try to take like help us sort of take a little bit of an easier way out when it comes to diagnosing ourselves or our problems or the solutions to them. Mm-hmm. And she's able to sort of be like, well, what if this? What if that?
1: What I find fascinating about Esther is that she's sort of able to occupy a spectrum of expressions. Like she can do the influencer thing, she can do the celebrity therapist thing, but I've also heard her in a lot of different long form podcasts where she gets asked about very specific, you know, highly nuanced relationship questions. I was just telling a friend this yesterday that she can also shift into like a public intellectual mode, Marissa. And I find that really fascinating that she has this sort of span, this gear, that this other gear that she doesn't get to access very often. But clearly she wants therapy to be more accessible to more people. She's got that podcast that you mentioned, which is Where Should We Begin, which is like you are literally just listening to her doing therapy in, you know, in a private session. You mentioned, Marissa, earlier that she designed this, you know, a couple of different card games. She's clearly building towards something. When you interviewed her, what did she tell you about the thing that she wants to do next?
0: She kind of demurred. I think she said what she wanted
1: European.
0: To do next was to, yeah, to, well, very European in that she was planning a vacation with her family. So I think, you know, and she does really emphasize that she has a good work-life balance, which, you know, again, as a North American feels impossible to me considering all that she does. I could see her doing like a proper memoir or something that's a little more personal, something perhaps around aging. And then there's also just the internet, and she had a very popular episode around someone falling in love with their AI chatbot. And so I could see a really helpful book be in kind of navigating, you know, AI and the internet and our sort of mediated by screens culture and relationships. I would personally love to get some advice on that.
1: Yes.
0: I mean, I think public intellectual is a great phrase for her, because we actually have so few public intellectuals that we need people to fill that role. I think what we have a glut of is influencers and you know, life coaches and people who are very happy to offer advice. Mm-hmm.

0: And there's, you know, it's anecdotal. It's from their own ideas. It's fine for them to do it, but it is a relief to have such good and digestible advice from someone who has real background and education in it and who's willing to step into the spotlight. I can't imagine that's easier.
1: I completely agree. And I think, like, to me, like, Esther Perel is an excellent reminder that in this moment on the internet, like, the thing that what a public intellectual will look like will change. And I think she's actually, like, offering a sort of model of what that could look like. And she's doing it incredibly well. I got to say thank you to both of you for being on the show today. I really appreciate your time. This has been really wonderful. Thanks for being here.
2: Thank you so much.
0: Thank you.
1: Of course. Really appreciate this. Marissa Meltzer is a senior staff writer at Vanity Fair. Rebecca Jennings is a features writer for New York Magazine. The Invite is in theaters right now. I'm Amin Abdul-Mahmoud, and this is Commotion. Look, for most movies, the genre is pretty easy to nail down, right? Like, Obsession is a horror. The Odyssey is an epic. But Clement Virgo's Steal Away is much harder to categorize because here's the thing I want to talk about. Sarah Tye Black recently reviewed the film for the Globe and Mail. They described it as a, quote, Afrofuturist science fiction vision meets political allegory. Sarah Tye Black, please tell me what you mean. How you doing, pal? How are you?
3: Hi, I'm good. How are you?
1: I'm great, thank you. Before we get into the conversation, I just want to, if you don't mind, going to play a little bit of the trailer for Steal Away.
4: You show your ID card if anyone approaches. Do you understand, Sissy?
5: Yeah, fucking car. Everything's going to be okay.
6: Bonjour! Welcome to our home.
7: People used to say my mother was Bojokozi.
8: Witch dog.
9: My mom's a do-gooder. She thinks these girls are her life's purpose.
10: What are they now?
9: I don't know.
1: Okay, Sarah Tye, this movie begins with the story of a white teenager who forms a close bond with a black teen refugee that her family's taken in, and then it spirals into something a little bigger. Can you tell us a little bit more about this movie? What it's about?
3: Mm-hmm. I think what's really most interesting about this film is that it's a very loose adaptation of a nonfiction historical narrative by Carolyn Smarts Frost called Steal Away Home. Mm. And it follows this real life decades long spanning friendship between a young black girl who was owned and enslaved by a young white girl. She was actually given to her as a gift. And this young black girl, Cecile, she actually ends up escaping from this plantation owning wealthy family in Niagara Falls and making it over to Toronto, like so many enslaved folks did at the time. Mm. But they keep in touch across borders. And it's a very interesting excavation of what certain intimacies look like. It's not friendship, but it definitely is a relation. Like there are parts where Cecile is asking this white girl, later woman, to like free her family for a certain sum that she's not being answered. And I think it's just an incredibly interesting text that Virgo translates in Steal Away to this from the 19th century to this unnamed place. It's like ours, but it's not. We get this like visual iconography of like barbed wires and like a surveillance state and like militarized forces who are like policing and surveilling so-called illegals. There's also on top of that all this like Afrofuturist costuming and envisioning and this centering of like indigenous African cosmologies. It's just a lot. It's really interesting how it translates that text into this story of a young Congolese woman who's coming into a form of indentured labor, a form of chattel slavery, or that's at least informed by that thematically, into this wealthy white, very matriarchal world where sexuality is structured by all those forces as well.
1: I mean, I should say you have just described a movie that is trying to do a lot of things all together.
3: Yes.
1: And Clement Virgo himself, he said that this is his most ambitious movie. Is that what you mean? Is that what he means, you think? Like sort of the idea of like trying to pull in all these things.
3: Well, the irony is I sometimes find myself struggling to explain it. And the gag is that's my job, but it's just so vast. And the way it's pointing to all these historical and present day realities while also working in genre and fantasy and the reality of violence.

0: in this estate that they all live on with in terms of the family there. There's a young girl named Fanny, of course, and her mother, and they're this supposedly benevolent family, but it's actually this deep, deep racialized class gendered violence that they're enacting on the Black folks around them. And yeah, it's trying to say so many things at once in a way that is so overdue and refreshing. And I think it also has these elements of like gothic melodrama as well, alongside its like science fiction dystopia political allegory. And of course, with Virgo, there's always that element of like exploring intimacy and sexuality and desire. And it becomes this kind of like psychosexual thriller in moments as we see how the main character, Fanny, like how she is jealous of Cecile, of her sense of self, of her sexual confidence, of her sexual autonomy, despite being indentured in this way. And it becomes this very psychosexual exploration of how coming of age is also a coming into a knowledge of hierarchies of desirability. So it's a lot. It's very ambitious. I think it runs into a little trouble later, but it's definitely an interesting film.
1: Before we get into that trouble, I guess like tell me about the thing that worked for you with this film, because as you're sitting there and you're receiving a movie and you're like, okay, you're trying to pull together all of these threads. What's the thing that works for you with this movie?
0: I think that what this movie does really well, and that I would love to see more of, is the relationship and dynamics between these two central girls and what plays out between them without it being so literal. I think it is a really interesting exploration of the way that white women and white girls are positioned to be entitled to Black bodies and to Blackness and to sexual power and sexual subjugation and class power in ways that are dressed up as friendship or relation. I think in the film, you definitely see that Fanny is not entirely naive about her own racial and class privilege, and that self-awareness is actually key to like how she exploits that power. She's not innocent, but she's also learning about what it means to yield that power in ways that are problematic and later at least a little bit less problematic. And I think that a lot of the way we sexually mature as people, especially for white women, is that exploration of self that includes an awareness of our racial and class power and how that intersects with desirability. And we don't see that on screen. I think it's interesting how you're talking about Esther earlier and the taboo. I don't think it's quite taboo, but I think it's something that is not talked about because it feels sticky and uncomfortable and really loaded and charged when we talk about desire and power and material conditions. But it's this really interesting entanglement of intimacy and, of course, ownership built under systems that see Black folks as property and not people. And also the actors who play the leads are just fantastic in the way that they explore this alongside each other.
1: The thing that I'm so fascinated by is it also like it, this is a perfect example of how sometimes the role of the critic is not to tell people, you should go watch this movie or you should not go watch this movie. I think that sometimes like people sort of the thing that they want out of a film review is like, well, does that mean that this movie is a very successful and therefore I should go watch it or I should not go watch it? And I think like there's a thing that happens with this review that you wrote, which is like much more nuanced than that, because you're trying to say these are the things it attempts and what a wonderful thing to see these things attempted, even if sometimes it doesn't quite land. As a movie critic here, like what, how do you land the concept of what this art is trying to do to a person outside of the binary of, yes, I'm telling you, go run and see it because it's perfect, or no, you shouldn't see this movie.
0: Well, I think something you notice if you read the comments, which you probably shouldn't do, but if you do read the comments on theglobeandmail.com, you see that a lot of readers kind of react to my writing in this way where they want to know, should I see this or not? And I'm like, I'm actually not in charge of your relationship with art. And I think that what I like as a critic is that I'm interested in how art works. And I think there are people who want to go to movies to see things that have been deemed as good. And I think there are people who want to go to movies with a curiosity rather than a verdict. And for me as a critic, I'm really interested in a film's successes and its failures and how they work together, how it works internally, the systems at work, and how they're making meaning in those internal systems. So for me, I know it might be a bit agonizing for people who just want a bit of an easy answer, but critics ourselves aren't objective. We can't tell you if you're going to like something. You're the engineer of your own relationship with art. And I think that

0: the idea that critics are objective is such a total falsehood.
1: Yeah, and I think like sometimes I just want a critic to say, this movie tried some things. I think you should go figure out whether you like those things or not.
0: Exactly.
1: That's quite often, actually, like the thing that I want most out of a critic. Sarah Ty Black, I really appreciate your time. Pal, it's so good to see you. Thank you so much for doing this.
0: Thank you.
1: Yes, of course. Sarah Ty Black is a freelance film critic in Toronto and a regular right here on Commotion. You can read that review and all this nuance of Steal Away in the Globe and Mail. Steal Away is now out in theaters. And Clement Virgo will be on cue, by the way, tomorrow with guest host Garvia Bailey. I'm El Amin Abdul Mahmoud. This show is called Commotion. We'll be back tomorrow. See you then.
2: Good morning. I'm Tamara Merritt with an update from the CBC North newsroom. There's been delays on a federal counseling program for residential school survivors and their families. Contracted therapists were notified in May that they should not renew sessions for existing clients or take on new ones. In an emailed statement, Indigenous Services Canada expressed regret for the challenges the pause has caused. It says it has now received its funding after delayed invoice payments. However, the government did not answer questions about what caused the delay or whether the pause was over. And a black bear was spotted late Sunday night wandering through the Northlands neighborhood in Yellowknife. An environment and climate change spokesperson says officers tried to scare the bear away, but that didn't work and the bear had to be killed. Bears periodically make their way into Yellowknife from spring to autumn in search of food. While it is rare for bears to attack humans, they do pose a danger. ECC says anyone who sees a bear in a populated area should call the wildlife emergency number. And now for a look at the weather. In Inuvik, it's sunny at a high of 30. In Tuktoyaktuk, it's sunny with fog patches and a high of 21. In Pawlituk, a chance of drizzle, fog patches, and a high of 9. In Sax Harbor, a high of 13. In Uluhaktuk, a mix of sun and clouds, and a high of 12. And in Kugluktuk, a high of 14.
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This is We Regret to Inform You. The fluorescent glare over the 1998 Women's Olympic Hockey Medals Ceremony was the last time Haley Wickenheiser's silver medal would see the light of day. She didn't display it proudly in her trophy case. She didn't show it off to friends and family. After the closing ceremonies, she never once hung it around her neck. For Wickenheiser, it was too heavy. She said she became incapable of separating her failure on the ice with her worthiness as a human, as a hockey player, as a female hockey player. Back home in Calgary, she sank into a deep depression. She'd survived the initial blunt force of the trauma, but now she was sitting alone for the first time, and she didn't like the company. She thought back over her career to date, when Wickenheiser was rejected from teams, when she was name-called by overzealous, overreaching, overbearing parents, when she was bruised and battered and alone. She knew where to go. The backyard rink. So she channeled her younger self. Determined, Wickenheiser threw her whole being back into training. Wickenheiser moved out of her parents' house, and money was tight. The reality of being a Canadian amateur athlete, much less a female Canadian amateur athlete, was becoming clearer by the day. As Wickenheiser wrote in her book, Over the Boards, Lessons from the Ice, the country's athletes at that time would earn between $50,000 and $80,000 per Olympic year. On the higher end of that spectrum, if they board

made the plane home with gold medals. But between Olympic years, the salary topped out at $18,000. She needed to find a way to make ends meet. So she started speaking at elementary and high schools, spreading awareness to young girls and young boys about women's hockey. Wickenheiser also began coaching at hockey camps. She joined a club team, the Calgary Oval Extreme.

The 2002 Winter Olympics were set to be held in Salt Lake City, Utah. Since the Americans clinched the gold 4 years prior, Wickenheiser says doors and checkbooks flung open for Team USA. For the past 4 years, they'd trained with the best of the best. Team Canada, on the other hand, only had the funding to get together for 6 months leading up to the Games. There was also another glaring factor at play. This would be the first Olympics since 9/11. And the Games were on U.S. soil. Patriotism, emotions, and expectations for American golds ran high. The pre-Olympic tour began, and Team USA beat Team Canada. Then they beat them again, and again, and again, and again, and again, and again, and again. Team Canada lost 8 straight preliminary games against the U.S., outscored 31-13. And with that humiliation, the Canadian Olympic teams boarded a plane headed 2 hours due south to Salt Lake City, Utah. The round robin began. First, Team Canada beat Kazakhstan 7-0. Wickenheiser scored 2 goals. Then they beat Russia 7-0 again, Wickenheiser with 1 goal, 2 assists. Then they beat Sweden 11-0, 1 point by Wickenheiser. Then came the semifinals against Finland. Wickenheiser scored a shorthanded goal in the first period, then Canada scored again, but found themselves down 3-2 after the second. Wickenheiser says they were struggling. But in the third, Team Canada came from behind and scored 5 unanswered goals, bringing the final score to 7-3. Team Canada won all 3 games in the round robin. Then they won the semis, leading them straight to the final against their arch rivals, the Americans. In the days leading up to the final, Wickenheiser was, quote, a mess. She was right back where she was 4 years ago, nervous and racked with self-doubt. When she wasn't sitting, thinking, waiting, she was doing interviews, dodging questions like, after losing so many times against the States, do you still think you have a shot at beating Team USA? Then Wickenheiser heard a rumor. Word around the Olympic Village was that located on the floor of Team USA's dressing room was a Canadian flag. And before each game, allegedly, the American players would each take turns stomping on said flag in a moment of rah-rah patriotism. Now, this rumor is just that, a rumor. It has never been proven. In fact, it's been vehemently denied by Team USA's captain. But fact or fiction, this information made its way to Team Canada's dressing room. Wickenheiser stepped into the E-Center Arena for the gold medal game, and as she looked up to find her family in the crowd, she noticed directly across from Team Canada's bench was a sea of American flags. Wickenheiser smiled, and she slid onto the ice. Wickenheiser said the arena that day was a battlefield. But as the teams lined up for face-off, she looked into her opponent's eyes. And despite 35 exhibition wins and a defending title, she didn't see steely confidence

0: she saw pressure. The same pressure that oozed from Team Canada 4 years prior. The kind of pressure that made 35 wins and a defending title theirs to lose. 1 minute, 45 seconds into the game, Team Canada scored, rattling Team USA. The first period ended, 1-0 Canada. They were feeling good. Then, come the second, Wickenheiser says things started to shift. One, then two, then three, then four, then five consecutive penalties were called on Team Canada. It was shocking. The U.S. scored, tying up the game 1-1. Wickenheiser says she could feel it all slipping away. The Americans were stomping on their dreams a second time. Then something unbelievable happened. The U.S. had 9 straight power plays, but they weren't scoring. She felt panic emanate off the Americans. Wickenheiser scored in the second period, bringing the game to 2-1. Then, with 1 second left in the second, Team Canada scored again, closing out the period 3-1. By the start of the third, Canada's small but mighty crowd was roaring. They were 20 minutes from the gold. Team Canada felt a jolt of energy, and Wickenheiser says for the first time in a long time, they started believing in themselves. 16 minutes passed without a goal on either net. Then, with 3 minutes, 33 seconds left in the game, Team USA scored. 3-2. The clock was ticking down. 10 seconds left. 5 seconds left. Then, the best sound Wickenheiser's ears had ever heard. The game was over. 3-2 Canada. Despite losing 8 consecutive games against the U.S., despite only 6 months of practice time as a team, despite what would be 13 total penalties and nearly half the game in the box, Canada took home its first Olympic gold medal in hockey in 50 years. Wickenheiser was the leading scorer of the tournament with 7 goals, 3 assists. And as O Canada blared through the stadium speakers, the gold medal was draped over her neck. And Haley Wickenheiser was named MVP. In a post-game interview with the CBC, Wickenheiser said, quote,
1: "The Americans had our flag on their floor in the dressing room, and now I want to know if they want us to sign it."

If you're enjoying this episode, you might also like Rejecting Manon Raume, the first woman to play in an NHL game. You can find that one in our podcast archives. By summer 2002, Wickenheiser had an Olympic gold medal, an Olympic silver medal, and four world championships under her belt. At just 23, she was the most valuable player of the best hockey team in the world. That fact meant she had achieved her career goals. And that fact scared her to death. By all accounts, she had peaked. And she said in her memoir, that was both exciting and depressing. Mainly because if she were a man, she'd be in the NHL now, playing regular seasons. All she could do was return to her club team, which only practiced a couple times a week. She wanted to practice 7 days a week, to play in games, tournaments, championships. There was only one place the Olympic gold medal winning hockey player could think of to play professional hockey. Men's Pro League in Europe. People told Wickenheiser her plan was insane.

TSN called it far-fetched. Wickenheiser's teammates expressed skepticism. Even her mother said she just couldn't understand why it was a necessary move. And while moving to Europe to play in men's league scared Wickenheiser,

lined up a deal with an Italian men's pro team, the Murano Eagles. She negotiated a respectable salary, one where she could actually earn a living as a professional hockey player. Wickenheiser packed her gear into the trunk and began her drive to the airport when her cell phone rang. The Italian Federation passed a rule that no woman was permitted to play in their Series A. Just then, as she was heading to the airport, the new rule would take effect. The Italian Federation refused to sign the final paperwork allowing her a spot on the roster. Instead, the president of the Federation called Wickenheiser's attempt to join the team a publicity stunt. Wickenheiser was livid. She was the best female hockey player in the world. She didn't need publicity. She needed to play. A German team expressed some interest in recruiting her, but she felt it wasn't the right fit. Instead, she signed with Finland in its men's third division, third line, and she boarded a different plane. When Wickenheiser arrived in Finland, the air was very, very cold. One player echoed Italy's publicity stunt comments. Another said he simply didn't think it was a good idea to have a woman on the men's team. And yet another said when he heard she was coming, he just laughed and laughed. As Wickenheiser tells the story in her book, at her first practice, the new coach assigned a 6'4" defenseman to, quote, pound her all day. He'd pound her into the ice over and over and over again. A few weeks in, Haley Wickenheiser took a stick to the nose. She said the crack was so loud it echoed across the arena. A few nights later, with two black eyes and a bump on her nose that would never quite go away, Wickenheiser scored her first European goal in front of 1,200 screaming Finns, making her the first woman to score in the European Men's Pro Hockey League. In her first Finnish season, she played 20 games. The team moved up a division, but with that, Wickenheiser was demoted to the fourth line. In the documentary Wick, the Haley Wickenheiser story, Wickenheiser wondered if the sport had finally succumbed to pressure from the powers that be to limit her ice time. Come her second season, she played only a handful of games. The rest, she watched from the bench. In spite of it all, she says those two seasons she played in Finland were some of the best of her hockey career. She returned home to Canada, a better athlete. Over the next decade, Wickenheiser's arachnid agility led her to a string of gold medals on the world stage. The 2006 Winter Olympics were held in Torino, Italy, and Team Canada took home the gold medal, Wickenheiser's second gold, her second MVP title. The following year, Wickenheiser was named team captain of Team Canada. In 2007, Canada beat the U.S. 5-1 at the World Championships, and Wickenheiser set the Canadian record for most points scored at a Women's World Hockey Championship. With 8 goals, 6 assists, she was named MVP. In 2010 came the Vancouver Olympics, a third gold medal for Team Canada. And in 2012, Canada beat the USA in the World Championships yet again. Another gold for Wickenheiser. But following that win, during a Team Canada practice, a slap shot from a teammate clipped the top of Wickenheiser's left foot, right at the laces, the only part of a skate without padding. The pain was horrific, and a CT scan revealed she'd fractured a major load-bearing bone, one that impacts speed, direction, push-off. She'd need surgery. But the 2014 Olympics were coming up. Sochi.

Wickenheiser decided she didn't have time to rest. She told no one outside the team. She'd push her surgery until after Sochi. In January of 2014, at a press conference in Ottawa, it was announced that at the 2014 Winter Olympics in Sochi, Hayley Wickenheiser would be Canada's flag bearer. At the opening ceremonies that February, Wickenheiser's fifth Olympic Games representing Team Canada in women's hockey. She clutched that flagpole with her red and white mittens, waving the maple leaf proudly around the fished Olympic stadium. Host of CBC Sports Weekend, Scott Russell, said it was clear why she was selected. She'd had the most distinguished career of any athlete in her sport. What the world didn't know was that Hayley Wickenheiser walked around that stadium on broken bones. Canada beat Switzerland 5-0. Wickenheiser with one goal. Next, they beat Finland 3-0. Then they beat the U.S. 3-2. And with that, they were off to the semifinals. In the semis, Canada played Switzerland again, winning 3-1. Wickenheiser with two assists. And soon, it was another North American showdown. When the puck dropped, the Americans took control. Wickenheiser says they were dominating, defending better, forechecking better, moving across the ice as a unit. Team Canada, on the other hand, was all over the place. Wickenheiser said it was ugly hockey. The first period closed 0-0. Then the U.S. scored twice, 0-2. The third period seemed to go by in a flash. They were still down by two. Then, with 3 minutes, 26 seconds left in the game, Wickenheiser says Team Canada sliced through the American defense, firing a fluttering, harmless-looking shot. It was soaring several feet wide of the goal. Then, at the last second, bounced off an American knee pad and straight into the back of the net. In that moment, a wave of stillness washed over the Canadian bench. Wickenheiser says you could have rested a plank across them. Then, with just 54 seconds left on the clock, Canada scored again, 2-2, and the clock ran out. They were headed to overtime. Six minutes into OT, the U.S. drew a penalty. Then Canada drew a penalty. Then Wickenheiser drew another, clinching Canada a power play. And 8 minutes, 10 seconds into OT, Marie-Philippe Poulin took a shot on the American net. It went in. In a come-from-behind win, Canada beat the U.S. 3-2 in overtime, earning Hayley Wickenheiser her fourth Olympic gold medal. She said it was the most spectacular and improbable win in Olympic hockey history. She tied for most Canadian points scored across the tournament on a broken foot. What Wickenheiser didn't know was that it would be the last Olympic game of her career.

In 2017, Wickenheiser announced her retirement from the game at age 38. Later that same year, she began her second career, enrolling at the University of Calgary's Medical School. The following year, Wickenheiser got a call from the Toronto Maple Leafs general manager. He offered Wickenheiser a job as assistant director of player development. It was a dream job and a full-time job on top of medical school, but Wickenheiser was all in. In 2021, she graduated from medical school.

and soon began her residency at the University of Toronto. And that same year, the little girl cut from teams, bullied by parents, players, and the media, who was beat up on the ice, forced to change in bathroom stalls and sleep in broom closets, told hockey was for boys only, who was laughed at and called a publicity stunt, and yet went on to become a six-time Olympian, four-time Olympic gold medalist, two-time Olympic MVP, seven-time world champion, and retired all-time scorer in Canadian women's hockey history, was named assistant general manager of the Toronto Maple Leafs, in all spending nearly a decade with the NHL team. Dr. Haley Wickenheiser, the greatest female hockey player in history and one of the greatest hockey players of all time.

0: First, they think of every reason to ignore you. They tell you you're too small, too inexperienced, too different. They heckle you. They tell you you're not worthy. You have no right to be there. But for Haley Wickenheiser, it went even deeper. She wasn't just ignored and humiliated. She was subjected to physical beatdowns. A lone woman in a men's league. Huge defensemen were assigned to pound her into the ice. She went home every night black and blue with bruises. Then, on top of it all, Haley Wickenheiser played an entire Olympic hockey series skating on a broken bone. And still won. She won because she had grit. The ability to drown out the noise around you is essential. But when it's not just your spirit being tested, it's your body being ground down, you have to dig deep. Wickenheiser had to reach down to her very core to survive. And she had to do it while every eyeball was on her, waiting for her to fold, waiting for her to quit, waiting for her to cry. But Wickenheiser had the grit to overcome it all. Haley Wickenheiser had the resolve to get back up and not back down. When she was told over and over again that girls don't skate and girls don't play hockey, she had one response. Watch me. Never, ever give up.
1: Dr. Haley Wickenheiser, Canada's all-time leader in women's hockey. Longest-serving member of Canada's national team, 23 years. Named Officer of the Order of Canada, 2011. Inducted into the Hockey Hall of Fame, 2019.
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4: Feel that? 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And it's back on CBC Gem, with six fierce clubs battling all season long for glory. From coast to coast, Canada's first professional women's soccer league is bringing the heat. 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
5: Here's what's coming up on Northwind. Drum dancers are heading to Uluhaktuk for a festival beginning this weekend. We'll hear about that. And the Inuit Circumpolar Council is gathering in Iqaluit this week. We'll hear about the focus of their discussions coming up on Northwind.
6: From CBC News, The World This Hour, I'm Kaz Bovin. Trade and healthcare are two of the major topics Canada's premiers are discussing at their conference in Charlottetown today. Manitoba's Wab Kanu says while the provinces and territories do not agree on everything, they will come together against a common opponent, like U.S. President Donald Trump.
7: As siblings, we'll often always have differences of opinion on smaller matters. But if somebody from outside the family tries to interfere, well, then they're dealing with a problem.
6: Trump announced new 50% tariffs on a wide range of Canadian goods, including some agricultural and lumber products, as well as some manufactured goods with a quintessentially Canadian theme, like hockey sticks. The measures kick in August 19th, unless there's an agreement made by then. Washington's top trade official insists these latest 50% tariffs on Canadian goods are justified, but some U.S. lawmakers disagree. They grilled him at a congressional hearing, calling the levies bad for trade and worse for diplomacy. Julia Wong reports.
8: We really value our relationship with Canada.
9: Democratic Senator Peter Welch says the roller coaster of Canada-U.S. tariffs is hurting his state of Vermont.
8: People just don't know what to count on.
9: The 50% tariffs are partly in response to a ban on U.S. liquor in most provinces. Republican Senator Marsha Blackburn of Tennessee questions how the new measures will reverse that decision.
10: Now that pressure has been applied, what will come next?
9: Canada has unfair trade practices with the U.S., argues its trade representative, Jameson Greer, and he's pleading for patience.
11: We're trying to balance this relationship, have as much liberal trade in North America as possible while protecting our producers.
9: As for when negotiations over the CUSMA Free Trade Agreement will be wrapped, Greer says he's hopeful leaders will have options to consider by the end of the year. Julia Wong, CBC News, Washington.
6: The trial of Nicolas Maduro will begin on June 1st of next year. U.S. prosecutors accuse the former Venezuelan president of a conspiracy to move thousands of tons of cocaine inside the United States. Maduro and his wife have pleaded not guilty and are being held in a Brooklyn jail. In January, they were captured by U.S. special forces in a nighttime raid on their home in Caracas. Maduro says he was kidnapped and is being held as a prisoner of war. OpenAI says one of its artificial intelligence models went rogue and hacked another company. The ChatGPT creator says it happened during a test. Cybersecurity experts say the incident shows AI is exploiting vulnerabilities faster and humans need better safeguards to contain it. Ina Sidhu has more.
12: OpenAI calls it an unprecedented cyber incident. In a blog post, the company says it was testing an AI system that can operate alone after some human instruction. That system broke out of its digital sandbox and accessed the internet to look for solutions outside the testing parameters. That resulted in a hack into AI startup Hugging Face. OpenAI says no customer data was compromised, but the incident is highlighting risks as AI becomes more powerful. Ritesh Kotak, technology and cybersecurity analyst, says this is another reminder that AI needs stronger safeguards.
13: When it's connected to the internet, think of it as the door was open and it was literally able to escape, find other sites, platforms, vulnerabilities, and then exploit it.
12: Hugging Face says it caught the attack quickly and the investigation is ongoing. Ina Sidhu, CBC News, Calgary.
6: A third large wildfire near Boston Bar in the BC's Fraser Canyon has prompted a new evacuation order for the community. The fire was reported yesterday and has quickly grown to cover 10 square kilometers. Last week, two wildfires burning in the area prompted evacuation orders for about 450 properties. Some residents who refused to leave are again being told to get out. The fire has closed Highway 1, and evacuees are being told to go northbound to Kamloops. That is your World This Hour. For CBC News, I'm Kaz Boivin.

Good afternoon and welcome to Northwind on CBC North Radio 1. It's Wednesday, July 22nd, and I'm Wanda McLeod. And coming up on the show today, drum dancers are heading to Ulohaktuk for a festival beginning this weekend. We'll hear from some of the drummers heading that way. Tamara Merritt will bring us the 12:30 regional news, and after the news, the Inuit Circumpolar Council is gathering in Iqaluit this week. We'll hear about the focus of their discussions, and we'll hear about the fire smarting being done in Wrigley to protect the community. And in between all of this, we'll be passing along any messages and announcements that we have for today. And just a reminder of the number to call to get your messages on the air, 1-866-271-9957. Coming right up next, the regional weather forecast provided by Environment Canada. But first, a song from Alexis Etutnak. Here's Being Away.

Alexis at Tootneck there, bringing us 10 minutes after 12 o'clock. And going right into the regional weather forecast and for Chippewa, air quality warning, sunny early this afternoon, then a mix of sun and cloud with 30% chance of showers late in the afternoon. Risk of a thunderstorm, widespread smoke, the high today 28. Tonight, showers with risk of a thunderstorm, widespread smoke, the low 16. Fort Smith, air quality warning, widespread smoke today, the high 28. Partly cloudy tonight, 30% chance of showers late this evening and overnight. Widespread smoke, the low tonight, 16. Lutzel Cay, air quality warning today and tonight, widespread smoke, the high 22. Winds becoming southeast 30 this evening, the low tonight, 15. Fort Resolution, air quality warning, widespread smoke, the high 27. Partly cloudy tonight, 60% chance of showers overnight with risk of a thunderstorm, widespread smoke, the low tonight, 15. Hay River, air quality warning, sunny early this afternoon, then a mix of sun and cloud with 30% chance of showers late in the afternoon. Risk of a thunderstorm, widespread smoke, the high 26. Tonight, mainly cloudy with 60% chance of showers and risk of a thunderstorm, widespread smoke, the low tonight, 15. Fort Providence, air quality warning, a mix of sun and cloud today with 30% chance of showers and risk of a thunderstorm, widespread smoke, the high 28. Mainly cloudy with 60% chance of showers and risk of a thunderstorm tonight, widespread smoke, the low 13. Fort Simpson, air quality warning, mainly cloudy with 60% chance of showers and risk of a thunderstorm, widespread smoke, the high 24. Tonight, partly cloudy, 30% chance of showers and risk of a thunderstorm, widespread smoke, the low 15. Fort Liard, two weather alerts, severe thunderstorm and air quality warning. Today, a mix of sun and cloud with 60% chance of showers or thunderstorms and risk of a severe thunderstorm. Local smoke, the high 24. Tonight, partly cloudy, 60% chance of showers or thunderstorms. Local smoke, the low tonight, 16. Yellowknife air quality warning, today and tonight, widespread smoke, the high today, 25, the low tonight, 15. Wrigley air quality warning, a mix of sun and cloud today with 30% chance of showers and risk of a thunderstorm, widespread smoke, the high 25. Partly cloudy tonight, 30% chance of showers early this evening with risk of a thunderstorm, widespread smoke, the low tonight, 15. Norman Wells, air quality warning, widespread smoke today, wind southeast 20, gusting up to 40, the high 26. Tonight, partly cloudy with 60% chance of showers and risk of a thunderstorm, widespread smoke, winds becoming light overnight, the low tonight, 15. Fort Good Hope, two weather alerts, air quality and heat warning. Today, widespread smoke, winds becoming southeast 20, gusting up to 40, the high 28. Becoming cloudy this evening with showers, risk of a thunderstorm late this evening and overnight. Widespread smoke this evening and after midnight. Winds southeast 20, gusting up to 40, becoming west 20, gusting to 40 near midnight. The low tonight, 16. Cova Lake, air quality warning, mainly sunny today, local smoke, wind southeast 20, gusting up to 40, the high 24. Increasing cloudiness tonight, 30% chance of showers overnight, local smoke, wind southeast 30, gusting up to 50, the low tonight, 15. Fort McPherson, heat warning, becoming cloudy this afternoon with showers. Risk of a thunderstorm, widespread smoke. Winds becoming southwest 20, gusting up to 40, the high 28. Showers ending late this evening, then partly cloudy. Risk of a thunderstorm, widespread smoke. Winds becoming light this evening, the low tonight, 13. Inuvik, heat warning, increasing cloudiness today, showers beginning late this afternoon, risk of a thunderstorm, widespread smoke, winds

becoming southwest 20, gusting up to 40, the high 28. Showers ending overnight, then partly cloudy. Risk of a thunderstorm this evening and after midnight. Widespread smoke, winds becoming light, the low tonight 14. Tuktoyaktuk mainly sunny, increasing cloudiness this afternoon, then showers. Risk of a thunderstorm late in the afternoon. Widespread smoke, wind southeast 20, gusting up to 40, becoming southwest 30, gusting to 50 this afternoon and this evening. The high today 26. Showers ending before morning, then a mix of sun and cloud. Risk of a thunderstorm, widespread smoke, the low tonight 11. Politic sunny, wind southeast 20, gusting up to 40, the high 22. Widespread smoke tonight, winds gusting up to 70 near midnight, the low tonight 12. Sax Harbor today and tonight sunny, winds becoming southeast 30, the high 12. A mix of sun and cloud overnight, winds gusting up to 80 overnight, the low tonight 7. Uluhaktuk mainly sunny, the high 13, sunny tonight, the low 9. Kugluktuk, a mix of sun and cloud, the high 11, partly cloudy tonight, becoming clear later in the evening, the low tonight 6. Cambridge Bay, today and tonight, a mix of sun and cloud, the high 9, becoming sunny near midnight, the low tonight plus 5. Drum dancers are heading to Uluhaktuk for a festival beginning this weekend. We'll find out more about that. But first, here's June Carter Cash with Keep on the Sunny Side.

0: June Carter Cash here, bringing us 19 minutes after 12 o'clock. Ulu Haktuk is hosting a week-long drum dance festival starting this Friday. The event is being hosted by the Tehuktit Women's Society. The CBC's Des Loreen spoke with the leader of the Inuvik Drummers and Dancers. His name is Brian Rogers. He'll be traveling to Ulu Haktuk.
1: So tell me, Nunki, how long have you been a part of the Inuvik Drummers and Dancers?
2: I started in 1991, I think. It was in Nepal, September. Because my grandfather, Gerard Chiksi, was a drum dancer, too.
1: And so, okay, cool. And you learned the dances from him?
2: No. They passed away before I was born.
1: And so then who taught you how to drum dance?
2: There were elders, like five elders from Inuvik. Martha Harry, George Harry, Jean Harry, Sarah Tingmak, and Tom Kimiksana. Friday, July 24th, they're going to have a drum dance festival in Uluksoktok. And then they invited Inuvik Drummers and Dancers Cup, and then Politok. So we're all going to go there Friday.
1: And so how does that feel to be gathering with everybody?
2: It's good, yeah. It's good feeling, yeah. We never see each other a long time, so it's going to be good.
1: And what about the different styles of dances? Are you looking forward to seeing the other different kinds of drum dancing?
2: Yeah, they're going to have the central style and then the western style too. Two different drum dance. The central, they just have one drum, one dancer dancing that drum, and then the western is lots of drummers and everybody dancing.
1: And so why is it important that gatherings like this happen?
2: Just to let everybody keep remembering all the songs so they don't forget. Just help one another to try keep all the songs.
1: And so what is what's your favorite part of keeping the culture alive here at drum dancing?
2: Everything, like the enthusiasm you get out of it, the good feeling, everything, happy, everybody's happy when they're drum dancing.
1: And so tell me a bit about the songs. I understand a lot of them are stories. How did those, how are those passed along?
2: Generation after generation, they're passed down, the stories behind the songs, and then the motion dances too. They have the motion dance to the song too.
1: If you could tell anybody something to get them, if they wanted to start drum dancing, what would you say to encourage them?
2: Let them try it. Let them see how it is on them. If they like it, it's good, yeah. Because we can't force drum dancing on nobody.
1: That's great. And so how does it feel to see the younger generation picking it up and wanting to dance?
2: It's really good, yeah. Really good to see their enthusiasm, how happy they are to be drum dancing. And then hopefully they're going to be the ones that taking it on in the future for us, keep passing it on.
0: That was the CBC's Des Loreen speaking with Brian Nunki Rogers with the Inuvik Drummers and Dancers. Shirley Elias was born in Ulu Haktuk. She lives in Inuvik now and is also traveling to Ulu Haktuk for the drum dancing. Here she is now.
1: Today.
3: You're welcome.
1: And so, Shirley, tell me a bit about how you found out about this drum dance festival happening in Ulu Haktuk this weekend.
3: Okay, I just found out, from our drum dance leader, Nunki, and he asked me directly, like, would you like to join us for the drum dance in Ulu Haktuk? I said, wow, I didn't expect anything like that. And I said, sure. Why not?
1: So how does it feel then being able to return to Ulu Haktuk and seeing these drummers coming into the community to gather?
3: I'm excited because I haven't been there for, my gosh, maybe 3 years, even before Albert passed. We didn't really go up as much as we used to, like for every spring and springtime we would head up as well, you know, but we didn't do that for a long time, so I'm excited, yeah.
1: And Shirley, just really quickly, can you just tell me a bit about the differences between the drum dancing that we see in our Inuvialuit communities here in the region?
3: Yeah, the Inuvialuit Cultural Society here in Inuvik and all over this drum dance festival, most parts have the Inuvialuit drum dancing, like from our historical teachers that came from Tuktoyaktuk, Bailey, and part of Alaska, well, some from Alaska, and they all blend together and do this kind of drum dancing and rehearse all these songs together. And then some of the songs haven't really been printed, you know, properly, but, you know, I'm hoping that with some help from the people that left us, like, for another journey, had helped me and Nunki put together some songs, so I would like to share some if I can find my pile before I leave.
1: And now, surely a big part of this gathering will be passing on these traditions to a new generation. We talked about the revitalization of drum dancing in the region. How does that feel to see young people picking up the tradition and the culture of drum dancing to you?
3: It's so good to see them drum dancing. I mean, drum dancing has been so popular ever since it started being revitalized by the elders. And then there's so much interest always, every year. No doubt, you know, this is going to be a fun gathering, no doubt, for the elders and for the other group that's going to be in Ulukaktor from the Kitakmiot region. I don't know who is going there from the Kitakmiot region, but I'm just talking about our ISR participants. I don't know who they are from the community. I'll find out Friday.
1: And so what's something that you're going to hope to take away from this weekend's experience here when you travel to Ulukaktor and talk and gather with everybody?
3: I would take back from there all the gathering and all the fun and the connections that we would have been building starting on Friday. And not that we haven't been building. We have been in contact for a lot of times, but to see each other and, you know, all that greeting and happiness that people share when they get together like that, I would take that back.
1: Thank you so much, Shirley, for taking the time and chatting with us this afternoon. I hope you have a great weekend.
3: I was going to talk in Inuvialuit, but we're always talking English.
1: If you'd like to, please go ahead. Anything you'd like to share.
3: Okay. Koyanaini des Phonegamma and Inuilo Sumilakatu Sagumina Koyanaini Jusang Nakipaluktut Nalao Ditigon Inuit Ohala Vuktut Demangani and Aglan Jusang Nakut CBC.
1: Shirley, have a great day. Thank you so much.
3: You're welcome. You're welcome. Bye.
0: Shirley Elias is attending the Drum Dance Festival in Ulukaktuk this weekend.

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1: Thanks, Wanda, and good afternoon. The case of a man accused of killing a Betchico teenager continues. Zach Lafferty is charged with second-degree murder in the 2023 death of 17-year-old Dejon Drybones. The CBC's Devin Tredinnick is covering the trial at the Yellowknife Courthouse. He brings us this report.
2: Witnesses began testifying yesterday. That includes Paula Lafferty. She says she spoke to Drybones on the night he was stabbed. Paula told the court she was on the phone with him around midnight. She says she could hear someone shouting at Drybones, and that person was asking for their phone. She heard what sounded like a punch. She heard Drybones scream, and it sounded painful, and she could not say who the other person was. The trial is set to last until the end of next week, with more witnesses expected to come. Devin Tredinnick, CBC News, Yellowknife.
1: Reconciliation is at a crossroads in Canada. That's according to the National Council for Reconciliation's first annual report. Jonathan Dewar is the council's interim vice chair. He says there's a need to approach reconciliation in a way that meets local needs. On the federal level, Dewar acknowledges that the government has been dealing with economic and geopolitical uncertainty. However, he says that doesn't mean the Truth and Reconciliation Commission's calls to action should fall to the wayside. He says Canada is a country capable of doing many important things at the same time. Efforts are underway to make residential school denialism a hate crime, even though a proposal to amend the Combating Hate Act recently failed. The Assembly of First Nations passed an emergency resolution last week asking the federal government once again to criminalize it. CBC's Saloni Bugra reports.
3: It's a pretty tough existence to go through.
4: Nick Sibiston is a former NWT senator and a residential school survivor.
3: They treated us more like prisoners. I'm 83 and it still has an effect on me and will do so, I guess, wait till I die.
4: Sibiston says it hurts when people downplay that experience.
3: And those who deny it are just ignorant or not willing to admit that our country could have been so rough, so cruel.
4: Nunavut Senator Nancy Karatek-Lindell asked the Senate to include residential school denialism in the criminal code, which already includes Holocaust denial.
5: Indigenous people should not be required to wait longer for protections already recognized as necessary in other contexts.
4: That's Karatek-Lindell addressing the Senate at the time. Her proposal narrowly failed. The main reason? Not enough consultation.
5: When Indigenous peoples raise concern, we are told that further barriers must first be overcome.
4: Rebecca Olte is the Minister of Crown Indigenous Relations.
6: We really need to make sure that we're doing that analysis and making sure that we're consulting, particularly with Indigenous peoples.
4: Sibiston is hopeful another bill before the House of Commons will pass.
3: It would help all the residential school students who survive acknowledge and know that what they went through is believable and true.
4: Saloni Bugra, CBC News, Yellowknife.
1: The NWT says it can't sign an agreement to allow for direct-to-home alcohol sales. Nine provinces signed the deal yesterday at a meeting in Charlottetown. It allows Canadians to order alcohol directly from licensed producers anywhere in the country and have it delivered. But in a news release, the NWT and Nunavut say some of their communities have banned or restricted alcohol purchases, and they say they're opting out of the program in order to respect local priorities and cultural values. Yukon and Quebec say they're working towards eventually signing on. And around 50 youth are traveling the Arctic seas to gain hands-on experience of northern cultures. The youth are traveling by boat from Nuuk, Greenland to Iqaluit. The North to North expedition is planned by the Students on Ice Foundation. Mitchell Salas is on the voyage. He says this trip gives insights the average traveler might not often hear.
7: There's something special about going to visit a country and it's, you know, someone's hometown that you're sitting next to on the way there and they're so excited to show you the restaurants they go to and just talk about the streets, the colors. It's something that you wouldn't get just by visiting as a normal tourist. You have these like really deep, nuanced insights from fellow youth.
1: The youth are set to land in Iqaluit later today. And that's the CBC Regional News for 12:30. I'm Tamara Merritt. For news from across the North,

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1: Thanks, Tamara. That bringing us 25 minutes before 1 o'clock. And going right into the current conditions in Fort Chipewyan, haze 23, Fort Smith, smoke 23, Littsoke 18, Fort Resolution, smoke 23, Hay River, smoke 21, Fort Simpson 19, Fort Providence 23, Yellowknife partly cloudy 22, Wrigley 19, Norman Wells, smoke 18, Fort Good Hope, mostly cloudy, 16. Inuvik, partly cloudy, 21. Fort McPherson, partly cloudy, 21. Iqaluit, 20. Tuktoyaktuk, partly cloudy, 16. Pawtucket, mainly sunny, 17. Sax Harbor, 8. Ulahoktuk, 10. Kugluktuk, partly cloudy, 10. Cambridge Bay, mostly cloudy, 8 degrees. We've got a couple of recorded messages. We'll have a listen to those now.
2: Hello, good morning. My name is Trudiana Gwalksoon. I would love to send a birthday greetings to my granddaughter, Nevaeh, for today, July 22nd. Happy 7th birthday, Nevaeh. Enjoy a special day today with all your family and friends. I miss you. I love you. Grandma Gawks doing good. I say hello to everybody in Kostel. And to enjoy your drum dance festival happening this weekend in Ulahoktuk. Hello, I'm doing good. Take care of each other. Kwana, thank you. Bye-bye.
3: Good day. This is Betty calling you from Fort McPherson. I would just like to wish two special people a very happy anniversary for today, to James and Mary Ross. Today we'd like to thank you for all you do for the family and those in the community. Have the best day ever, and we send our blessings to you. It comes from your family, Norm, Betty, and the boys, from Denise's family and all your children. Have a good day.
1: That bringing us 23 minutes before 1 o'clock, and happy anniversary wishes to James and Mary. I have a few announcements to pass along here. Iqaluit Indian Band Treaty Day is today. Iqaluit Indian Band Wellness Center, and that's going on until 4 o'clock this afternoon. And note that the Treaty Party will not be delivering SCIS services or completing registrations during this visit. So Treaty Day over in Iqaluit until 4 this afternoon. Treaty Day in Inuvik at the band office will be tomorrow from 10 to 4 p.m. And Kids Summer Bible Camp, that's happening July 28th to the 31st from 1 to 5. Inuvik Anglican Church, kids ages 5 to 10 and junior high ages 11 to 14. And save this date, Church in the Park here in Inuvik, July 30th, 5 p.m., Jim Cooley Park. Potluck Worship, Gospel, and Outreach. That's July 30th. The Inuit Circumpolar Council is gathering in Iqaluit this week. We'll hear about the focus of their discussions. But first, from the messages, a song for James and Mary Ross. Here's Anne Murray with Could I Have This Dance?

0: Anne-Marie, they're bringing us 18 and a half minutes before 1 o'clock. Canada's taking over the chairmanship of the Inuit Circumpolar Council. It will be handed over by Killalit Nunat or Greenald. Sarah Olswick is the outgoing chair of the Inuit Circumpolar Council. She spoke to the CBC's Juanita Taylor about the upcoming gathering.
1: Well, first of all, of course, we are talking about our well-being as a people, as Inuit, and so many things that are changing around us is affecting our well-being, and this includes the climate change, the environmental changes, the changes to the biodiversity, and so many international processes that are ongoing are directly about our rights. So, for example, when there's new kinds of management of shipping in the Arctic or possibilities of opening up for other kinds of industrial activities, it all affects us. So for Inuit Circumpolar Council, one key feature and one key purpose of ICC is to be the united voice of Inuit on the international arena. And the changes we've seen in the world in the past years, they don't only affect us in the Arctic, it's a global change where we see more states that are more reluctant to engage in multilateral agreements and uphold human rights. So we've seen and felt over the past 4 years how important it is that we are at the tables, that our voice is loud and clear in terms of demanding and calling for our rights as Indigenous peoples to be fully respected and utilized and implemented in any international development. So we are seeing big changes to the geopolitics in our region, but also in the way that the world does politics in general. And those are some of the things that we will be discussing in this coming week.
2: Especially within the last 4 years as chair of ICC, your experience in that role, are you seeing more attention to the Arctic nations now more than ever before?
1: Yes, definitely. And it's a different kind of attention, exactly because of those changes that are occurring. We've heard about from the Prime Minister of Canada, about a rupture in the world order and that it's going to be difficult to go back to things as they were. So one thing that has been really important for ICC is to remind the world, whenever we go to an international meeting, why we developed instruments such as human rights instruments and the international institutions that we rely on as peoples, and also those peoples who are not that many or those peoples who are Indigenous peoples. And so this is really something that has been so massive throughout this term, and it's also become a thing that exists within our own homelands. So we've seen the attention to Kalaallit Nunaat, where I'm from the US, and the very tangibly and very clearly we've really changed.

changed. It's changed how we have to conduct ourselves in our everyday work in the past couple of years. Just having media and the attention spilling over into our work. So as I said to KNR, our own radio station in Kalaallit, a few days ago, it has added to our work in the past 4 years. We've been doing what the General Assembly 4 years ago told us to do, but on top of that,

0: the dialogue about us. And that's exactly what we've been doing in ICC for nearly 50 years now, that we always reject that things are done about us without us. We always say nothing about us without us. And this time in the past 4 years, but especially the past 2 years, it's been extremely important that we had the capacity and ability to contribute and be present at so many different levels of dialogue to make sure that the voice of Inuit is part of this dialogue, and also that we continue to set the agenda for our own homelands.
1: I just wanted to also ask you, Sarah, just if you can give me one or two examples of files that that has been accomplished, given from the directors from the 2022 General Assembly. If you could just give a couple of examples of what has been done.
0: Yeah, well, first of all, we were asked to organize a delegates meeting in 2023, exactly because we hadn't met in person the year before. And that was a big challenge, but also to have Inuit meet in that room and discuss some of the priority themes that we had been asked to discuss in meetings in person. So that was a really, really significant meeting that felt unaccomplishable as we started out, but we actually did it the year after the General Assembly. And Avannaata Kumuunya and the town of Ilulissat graciously hosted us, although they had already hosted the virtual General Assembly the year before, and the Kalaallit-Nuut delegation, as we then met in Ilulissat the year before. And then secondly, of course, that we have achieved our permanent consultative status in the International Maritime Organization, which really did follow very much along what delegates were talking about at the delegates meeting and had directed us to do at the General Assembly, to make our influence real in international governance, especially on shipping. And this achievement was something that first, actually, it was rejected in 2023, and we had to work 2 more years and work really hard and also wisely try and navigate exactly the changed geopolitical reality that we are in to achieve it in 2025. And this now gives us a seat at the table for Inuit to influence Arctic shipping in terms of how we make it cleaner, how ships are designed, decisions that are taken about our own waters and homelands. And this is, I think, a significant achievement.
2: Sarah Oldsvig is the outgoing chair of the Inuit Circumpolar Council. She was speaking with the CBC's Juanita Taylor in Iqaluit. There is another big gathering taking place this week in Fort McPherson. A Gwich'in gathering is underway right now. The CBC's Lawrence Nealy is there. You can tune in this afternoon between 4 and 6 for live updates. Coming up, we'll hear about the fire smarting being done in Wrigley to protect the community. But first, here's Susan Aglukark with Big Feeling.

0: Susan Glukark there, bringing us 8 minutes before 1 o'clock. Wes Pelosi is from Wrigley. He recently returned to the community to help fire smart the area and protect the place he's from. He told Shannon Scott about the work he's been doing.
1: You know, I was the wildfire tech in charge of the Wrigley district from 2003 to 2011, I believe. And, you know, I've always worried about the east side of the town because of there's a lot of spruce, coniferous trees that are right into the houses are surrounded by them on the east side of the town. So I initially wanted to go up there and just donate some mulching time. And I went up and I brought one mulcher and I cut like a kind of like a sprinkler line about 10 meters wide from the town's garage all the way over to Lisa Williams' house on the north side, close to the cemetery. And I cut that little path there, and just so they have, like, you know, if they want to put up a sprinkler line or, you know, something access, if something gets over there, they have access to that line there, so they can help protect the town. And then I had gone back to Hay River with the mulcher and everything in the semi truck, and then they one of my cousins that works for the band called me and asked if I could come back up, and the band wanted to hire me to bring a couple machines up and do some more fire smarting and make a wider line around the community. So I jumped at the offer, and, you know, I didn't really feel 100% about that little skinny line, but at least they had something. So we went back up. I brought a crew of guys with me, and we made a wider line. We did a lot of fire smarting and a lot of thinning, and it was just mostly the east side of the town that I was really worried about, with a lot of C2, they call it, like spruce kind of first trees. So we mulched that out. We did a lot of thinning around a lot of the houses. And I just saw yesterday on Facebook, NWT Fire posted that initial sprinkler line that I made and that I went back and I widened. They put a high volume water line in there, and they set up some big industrial sprinklers. So that's kind of, you know, I was talking to Kaya Vale. She works for ECC. She's a structure protections officer. And I was mentioning to her that, and she thought it was a great idea to put a big high volume pressure system in there, and she got it done, and it's just awesome. So I'm pretty confident, and with all the sprinklers set up around town and all the houses, I'm pretty confident that Wrigley's very well protected.
2: Yeah, I'm wondering, was it scary to be back there while this fire was so close?
1: Well, for me, not really, because I fought fire for many years when I was younger, and I used to get dropped off by helicopters right alongside these things, and, you know, have to set up a pump and start stringing out hose to try and stop them, slow them down with air tanker support. But, you know, for me, I just find that when fires happen and I know I can help, I end up running towards them instead of away from them, because it's one fire, you fought fires as long as I have, it just kind of gets into your blood, and anybody

0: But then, as long as I have knows what I'm talking about, you just get drawn to it. I don't know what it is, but.
1: How does it feel to know that you've put in this work to help keep your home community safe?
0: It feels really good because, you know, Wrigley has a special place in my heart, and it was really great to go back, see family, and, you know, help them feel safer. I don't want anyone in that town to lose anything or lose their house, especially. So it was nice to be a part of it because it just makes you feel good inside.
2: Wes Pelosi is a former wildfire technician from Wrigley. He returned to his community to help fire smart it. He spoke to the CBC's Shannon Scott this morning in Hay River, bringing us 3.5 minutes before 1 o'clock. Time for one more song. Prairie Oyster here with Wild About Me.

0: Coming up right after the national news, our Indigenous language programs, Marianne Williams on Lagoo today. Then join Lawrence Nielli between 4 and 6 this afternoon on Trails, and he's in Fort McPherson for the Gwich'in Gathering. That's all the time we have for today on Northwind. I'm Wanda McLeod. You enjoy.
1: From CBC News, The World This Hour, I'm Kaz Boivin. The United States Trade Representative says talks to review the CUSMA free trade deal will likely take months. He says he hopes to provide Canada with options for an interim deal by the end of the year. Jameson Greer was testifying at a congressional hearing on Donald Trump's economic policies. Earlier this week, the U.S. president announced 50%

0: sent tariffs on hundreds of Canadian goods. Greer defended those measures.
1: We're fighting against a ban on American liquor on shelves. We're fighting against hard caps on export of American cars. We're trying to balance this relationship, have as much trade, liberal trade in North America as possible while protecting our producers.
0: Well, trade with the U.S. and the latest tariff threats are top of mind for Canada's premiers who are meeting in Charlottetown. Carney will join them in person tomorrow. CBC's Janice McGregor has more on what's being discussed ahead of that.
2: Nothing unites like a common opponent, and there's no more popular opponent in Canada right now than Donald Trump.
3: Manitoba Premier Wab Kanu offering his take on why premiers may try to get along this week and not bow to U.S. pressure.
2: I think the American president is very vulnerable right now. The cost of living is a political disaster for Donald Trump, and a lot of people in Canada are saying in order for us to get a CUSMA deal, we should give him a win, but I'm wondering whether we should.
3: Host Premier Rob Lance is trying to set that debate aside for now.
4: We're not ignoring it, but we've got other work to do.
3: Work like a renewed push for federal health funding.
4: Approving access to primary care here, workforce retention, recruitment and retention, very important. Energy security is incredibly important.
3: But as PEI pushes for closer interprovincial ties like new subsea cables, these energy security talks remain shaped by American threats. Janice McGregor, CBC News, Charlottetown.
0: We are days away from when Canada's newest border crossing is set to open. The federal government has just released details of what was agreed upon to make it happen. Rafi Bujikanian explains.
5: Ultimately, the goal of the government has always been to make sure that we would be able to get good value for money.
6: Industry Minister Melanie Joly speaking after Ottawa released details of the agreement in principle between Canada and the U.S. on the Gordie Howe Bridge. The countries will split net revenue from bridge crossings for the next 15 years. Joly says the bridge's opening is worth the cost.
5: This is a key link between Ontario and Michigan. It is at the core of the auto sector economic zone, where we know that many auto parts go back and forth.
6: Canada paid $6.4 billion to build the bridge and was originally supposed to collect all revenues until the debt was repaid in full. Conservatives and the NDP have criticized the government about the terms of the new deal and for keeping them a secret until last night. The bridge is set to open next Monday, but Canada has canceled a joint ceremony with the U.S. to mark the occasion. Rafi Bujikanian, CBC News, Ottawa.
0: A third large wildfire burning near Boston Bar, B.C., has led to renewed orders for those who stayed behind to leave immediately. The fire was discovered yesterday and has ballooned to more than 4,000 hectares. Mark Smith lives just outside Boston Bar. He says many people rushed away from their homes after yesterday's evacuation order.
7: Balloon notices were coming across the cell phone, as opposed to actually having officers banging on doors and waking people up. So that was kind of frightening. It's like, uh-oh, how bad is this?
0: Officials say the fire is spreading fast along steep slopes, creeping closer to the community and proving difficult to battle. France recorded about 5,700 more deaths than usual during a historic heat wave last month. The Paris region alone recorded nearly 2,000 unexpected deaths. More than half of the country's unexpected deaths happened around its hottest ever days in late June. The difference between expected deaths and the actual number was the highest from any heat wave since 2003. That is your World This Hour. For news anytime, visit our website, cbcnews.ca. 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

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Couldn't they pet a Kyos and I shall thank Gabe Harsi. In this south on Benos and Sally, then a cornea, Betty Chi was a country, I seem to get a digging with it.

backed by a parasitic greedhead scam. 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

0: 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Da Hotelly Mandala. Singwa hotel in this thing. John Salty go nieton gole a John nine community issue. Can't say community or nieton. He a seen Salty gocha and they are he a seer John de Himo la Teleda. Can't a society nazo. 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

0: 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Iji minister the le la rindi hana su li khai ndi san no di. Then it sends on a little cape nigger. The sea I call it the county minister, they lay. Cause they tansulize minister, they let like then it's a kegger at the crown indigenous relationships on the city comes and heard Norwegian that the First Nations could grant children the issue on the hill and there. Herb Dagundi.
1: Equal is a definitely can't like another try home pressure. Tingle church at the who are both.
0: Prime Minister Rebecca Alty Crown Indigenous Relations, and that case, go on, in the Teshila, Tenants, Indigenous Relations, Agata, Jundago, Sina, Kunis, you know, this only is a Kavichatin Hall.
1: Taji, Ali, indeed, like Rebecca Altila, Sabin was Sina Sante, some okay, Yellow City, go on, Mayor, Ayatila, Tanate, Tanta, Highlander, go on, Mary, and he is he contas on down, de Mula down the night. 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

0: 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So, did I hear things that come down the land?
1: As you cut in the essence, you are kind of saying, John Summon, Kanko, Mary, Letter, Edith, Santa, Seat, Santa, Nini, Akondiola, Quickly, Nazar, the Island, there's some little tats at dinner to see the Susie Laden, then that, and could sort out in the condition as in some words on his yard in long dinner.
0: So, as he condemned and a kind of Cinderella, Tana, and he's a feat, son Johnny, on the go, my head, I'm not, the long, they kill you, shiny, the long, but when what the hot for our true old Venetian mill would suggest it was a fair, a girl who can be a megaid, and he was a hot dash wagon band at the Hongjay, they would be like you, she then at the Hongjay, the Sundian.
1: I'm going to go to the first nation. I'm going to go to the first nation. I'm going to go to the first nation. I'm going to go to the first nation. I'm going to go to the first nation. I'm going to go to the first nation. I'm going to go to the first nation. I'm going to go to the first nation. I'm going to go to the first nation. I'm going to go to the first nation. I'm going to go to the first nation. I'm going to go to the first nation. I'm going to go to the first nation. I'm going to go to the first nation. I'm going to go to the first nation. I'm going to go to the first nation. I'm going to go to the first nation. I'm going to go to the first nation. I'm going to go to the first nation. I'm going to go to the first nation. I'm going to go to the first nation. I'm going to go to the first nation. I'm going to go to the first nation. I'm going to go to the first nation. I'm going to go to the first nation. I'm going to go to the first nation. I'm going to go to the first nation. I'm going to go to the first nation. I'm going to go to the first nation. I'm going to go to the first nation. I'm going to go to the first nation. I'm going to go to

0: From CBC News, The World This Hour, I'm Kaz Bovin. RCMP in West Kelowna, BC have canceled an Amber Alert that was issued for a four-year-old boy. Police say the boy and his mother have been located and the child is unharmed and is safe. Washington's top trade official insists U.S. President Donald Trump's threat of 50% tariffs on Canadian goods is justified. But some U.S. lawmakers disagree. They grilled him at a congressional hearing, calling the levies bad for trade and worse for diplomacy. Julia Wong reports.
1: We really value our relationship with Canada.
2: Democratic Senator Peter Welch says the roller coaster of Canada-U.S. tariffs is hurting his state of Vermont.
1: People just don't know what to count on.
2: The 50% tariffs are partly in response to a ban on U.S. liquor in most provinces. Republican Senator Marsha Blackburn of Tennessee

0: questions how the new measures will reverse that decision.
1: Now that pressure has been applied, what will come next?
0: Canada has unfair trade practices with the U.S., argues its trade representative, Jameson Greer, and he's pleading for patience.
2: We're trying to balance this relationship, have as much trade, liberal trade in North America as possible while protecting our producers.
0: As for when negotiations over the CUSMA Free Trade Agreement will be wrapped, Greer says he's hopeful leaders will have options to consider by the end of the year. Julia Wong, CBC News, Washington.
3: 911 service is down across all of Manitoba except for the city of Winnipeg. A province-wide alert has been sent out warning some residents may be unable to reach emergency services by dialing 911. People outside Winnipeg are advised to continue to try 911 as their first option, but failing that, call your local 10-digit emergency numbers for fire, police, and ambulance, and monitor local media for updates. A third large wildfire near Boston Bar in BC's Fraser Valley has prompted a new evacuation order, but as Shelley Joyce reports, not everyone is heeding the call to clear out.
4: Homeowner Attila Banhegi is taking a big risk staying behind in Boston Bar.
5: There's active burning within meters of my yard, and it is very smoky out, so it's difficult to see.
4: But he's getting closer to packing it in.
5: So the minute by minute situation. I have a radio on me. I'm in touch with the local fire department.
4: Local government and BC wildfire officials say it is critical for people to leave now, as Highway 1 through the Fraser Canyon is closed and the next 24 to 48 hours will exhibit extreme fire behavior. Morgan Blois speaks for the BC Wildfire Service.
6: Your safety is far more important than anything else. And so,
4: despite the extreme risk, Banhegi is convinced he'll be able to make a difference by defying orders to evacuate. He's been caring for livestock and putting out spot fires and burning embers around his cul-de-sac. Shelley Joyce, CBC News, Kamloops.
3: OpenAI says one of its artificial intelligence models went rogue and hacked another company. The ChatGPT creator says it happened during a test. Cybersecurity experts say it shows AI is exploiting vulnerabilities faster and humans need to keep up. Ina Sidhu has more.
7: OpenAI calls it an unprecedented cyber incident. In a blog post, the company says it was testing an AI system that can operate alone after some human instruction. That system broke out of its digital sandbox and accessed the internet to look for solutions outside the testing parameters. That resulted in a hack into AI startup Hugging Face. OpenAI says no customer data was compromised, but the incident is highlighting risks as AI becomes more powerful. Ritesh Kotak, technology and cybersecurity analyst, says this is another reminder that AI needs stronger safeguards.
8: When it's connected to the internet, think of it as the door was open and it was literally able to escape, find other sites, platforms, vulnerabilities, and then exploit it.
7: Hugging Face says it caught the attack quickly and the investigation is ongoing. Ina Sidhu, CBC News, Calgary.
3: That is your World This Hour. For CBC News, I'm Kaz Bovin.

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Go see, I think there then a kata president Donald Trump see detail, I see, I even US. I see that Tana Nakri, Likani, like trade talks, Kaniki Dile. 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I go go here like the American troops here Afghanistan in that I in that proselyte then the credit card kind at the in that it the secret like or got the kitty kind the clue to Canada see I was a kitty le hati I NDP at the in that it the see can I go go go the Heather McPherson he the see are you know ye international law kitty see are you know I can I go I see dihter Canada see I get a kritilde Canada see snaki di lent ala hati. 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In that detail, see, I, you know, I beggar a seminal city,
伊

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E CDJ then Kinaki Nakilak Ono yet Atuacha. Duta Quebec, Ontario, Iaku Dig or Surya Jackiti. Goes a ditere see only ditere US Donald Trump see ditere ye California see kute see e teritino e tuta tuta e giant faucet kitty that tuta Canadian is an a kitty cani hati kuluku karate kitty big letter kitty is has hung a cani a yung asik aida e da tita yung letter kulu ye cafe gukina big letter kitty in that ditere see e that e wo gution da in that ditere see I could Donald Trump July 17th, Kuye, Yaduta Canada, so then I do that Canada correct, or goes a unit, letter, Kuti goes at Isa on a hati, e Canada go get the reho. And I did see Yenna war, Guti he, a kehena guite goes so induced sensi on a is just some back else or Cindy Gildy see in the Order of Canada, Bowen, Okitida. I what in a heco dega. Go see, go not care, say, Tanya's or Tasa Segogini Tate. Yak up on me goes or Louis Utsihine goes up a goody wakwega. Not care, say, Tani, they do tow goody hair can a good dega. Induce and yet attacking the wokakiri diga, ye goody attack or wake good dega. Go see, she and Kanaku yet, I do she and Kanaku here.

0: In due e jo sombak e gozo sindi gilde I si I denehiku dea tihtere si I Order of Canada I bawot ota I wo denehiku dea sindi I Order of Canada noot ole bawota nene we.
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0: It's like
1: a duck, what a 10 years good to go there, good to go there, I never stop. 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
0: And a three can it own soon as all, then a good channel. 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
1: Ha, I yuna silt ne kekoa, na hao tene kekoa, ye gwich ngo tene ke, I yuna tene wat in lisi suri na ke la, gwich na ke rights, suri kun cha gala jinda. 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Now what the... That I shot, and it's not that well, I didn't be. And I can't create, and I don't like a cake or a gold on it, on that, na he need a car on that, they let a sundaneke across Canada, a unit, go rights recognized in the in that there were massive way.
0: Ha ha. Titre I yone it's a harvesting rights kola kiti I kola pehela na tata ye ya pa tuku te ko tana I sikuka we I queen kiti le benene ke I kute I parliament kwa ko takone te.
1: Ha ha. Yuna then when a Sri Yuzo Aboriginal rights across Canada could a Sri Hido Sundanike and do say Yake go Yake go shed a Sri Onadi Hueda equals a say Yake Zula Kanikula, you know, all Aboriginal young people Sri Kutada. And there Hindo, a Joe, Canadian.

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1: Moha, ane.
0: La me chakde onde. In that, I unit, mo la wa ke kola te, mo la kola, I unit dene wat surini na zoye kekere ya keja. 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
1: and that car streak far far goes or you know tuta then I walk in can then what's a leak can you or soon as all thing a la netani
0: I must say because a sweet good shot did then it quick you will lazo and that big goods a dago lahine a dago goods dava ditsina ever like that and that he do goods a tuta neke kwa kore yela desune
1: and that ka goose I tene ke goose asaru sine wane Cindy
0: and that ka kuna ke said he do goods a he do a jo he do tuta neke he do dara wa goods a ayi dega na zwa ke in the two lessons you know be won go to the zone ele be tan ne ki na go to ase sure bet ara in da at the na zo ko ni ko ki ne on the two lessons and that hurt it's a dear goal I got that dan da zone do le and da go ti it's on the next the next go ke then sure bet ara and that Kakurong Dino and the Aboriginal rights in the Canadian Constitution as the city study big as a dago. They didn't delaga dega nezu ni kogini on the zo he do something ke gua gurigila.
1: Oh daka in daka I kanya unit la dene wa ke dig wa kekere yon kani kinda a unit in da yunke he kanya unit dene ke asi kekere yote begare na ket segasuni.
0: Ha yeah you got it.
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0: no nahina cut kuriya kodrate. A great traveler it is so hankly Hindu could a glazier could add that something like a Nahik Kedinazo to listen. He do sleep on travel like a delta, good something I hindo to le Nazuna Kedesone, and you will not eat the word that's a different Nicola car. Nahini Kunas 78 after a tired day.
1: Oh,
0: inta tsunta na ke kutsugu tena hwe. 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

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A child in a cosy honen or dingus or go con, queenies is he honen or thought togus on there. A just on back as he has a goguntly, nakion or dingus or go con, goes on a gapatonis is he honen or nakigus on there. Gamit he see cassan in dee, nakion or thigus or go con, gapatonis is he honen or tigus on there. We go to see yes, I go on see. Honen os ending goes go con. Goes a chink any see nakion or nakigos or tan or tigers on easy. Quits a cogo as in nakion or nakigos go con. Queen is see honen or goes on there. To lead a see each other and lay. Honen or laughing goes go con. Upper son is see nakion or goes on there. Tegun he see tell Lenin answer. Nakion or tigers go con. Apatsonis is in a canoe son like us on there. Dele negulatin, derego thinkus on honen on cloth tongues or go con. Apatsonis is in a canoe dingus or deal no figures on there. Ratin li cocola, ten letter se. Nakiono goes or go con. Apatsonis is in a canoe figures on there. Apa me to see inducing guasi, cassani digus on a canoe figures or go con. Queen is see honen or dingus on there. And I can't consigo at Lenatse. Nakionos and tigers go con. Queen is see honen or tigers on there. Tat la consiazak ogunli. Nakionos on ligus go con. Queen is see so tongues on there. Dittere sing, do sing go yet at a gondo. I can't agree there.

0: From CBC News, The World This Hour, I'm Kaz Bovin. Canada's premiers have wrapped up their second day of discussions in Charlottetown. Trade was a key topic. U.S. President Donald Trump has announced 50% tariffs on a range of Canadian exports. They'll take effect in less than a month unless Canada can negotiate a deal. Ontario Premier Doug Ford has this message for Prime Minister Mark Carney.
1: No, I'll just speak for Ontario. Everything's on the table. We can't keep rolling over for Donald Trump. That's what I believe in, standing up strong. You negotiate through strength. You don't negotiate through weakness, especially with President Trump.
0: Carney is expected to join talks with the premiers in person tomorrow. The U.S. trade representative says talks to review the CUSMA free trade deal will likely take months. Jameson Greer says he hopes to provide Canada with options for an interim deal by the end of the year. And he defended those new 50% tariffs during a congressional hearing on Donald Trump's economic policies.
2: We're fighting against a ban on American liquor on shelves. We're fighting against hard caps on export of American cars. We're trying to balance this relationship, have as much trade, liberal trade in North America as possible while protecting our producers.
0: Prime Minister Carney says both the U.S. and Canada have committed to intensifying negotiations. We're just days away from when Canada's newest border crossing is set to open. Ottawa has released details of the deal made with Washington to finally get traffic rolling across the Gordie

0: Dow Bridge, Rafi Bujikanyan explains.
1: Ultimately, the goal of the government has always been to make sure that we would be able to get good value for money.
2: Industry Minister Melanie Joly speaking after Ottawa released details of the agreement in principle between Canada and the U.S. on the Gordie Howe Bridge. The countries will split net revenue from bridge crossings for the next 15 years. Joly says the bridge's opening is worth the cost.
1: This is a key link between Ontario and Michigan. It is at the core of the auto sector economic zone, where we know that many auto parts go back and forth.
2: Canada paid $6.4 billion to build the bridge and was originally supposed to collect all revenues until the debt was repaid in full. Conservatives and the NDP have criticized the government about the terms of the new deal and for keeping them a secret until last night. The bridge is set to open next Monday, but Canada has cancelled a joint ceremony with the U.S. to mark the occasion. Rafi Bujikanyan, CBC News, Ottawa.
0: The U.S. has reached a nuclear deal with Saudi Arabia. It could see the Saudis using American technology to enrich fuel for their own nuclear reactors. The deal still needs to be approved by U.S. Congress. Ahead of the official announcement, some U.S. lawmakers were already raising red flags about the dangerous effect this could have on nuclear proliferation. Fire officials in BC say a new wildfire is creeping closer to Boston Bar, a community in the Fraser Canyon, and it's proving difficult to fight. A new evacuation order was issued last night. Mark Smith lives just outside Boston Bar. He says many people rushed from their homes after the warning was issued.
3: Blue notices were coming across the cell phone, as opposed to actually having officers banging on doors and waking people up. So that was kind of frightening. It's like, how bad is this?
0: The fire was discovered yesterday and has ballooned to more than 4,000 hectares in size. Last week, two wildfires burning in the area prompted evacuation orders for hundreds of properties. Crime rates were down across most of Canada in 2025. That's according to Statistics Canada, which adds that the severity of crimes in this country also declined for a second year in a row. Major contributors include lower incidents of break and enters and motor vehicle theft. On the other hand, shoplifting has risen for a fifth consecutive year. Among violent crimes, the number of homicides saw its sharpest drop in nearly four decades. Last year was the lowest number recorded since 2014. And the number of police-reported hate crimes also decreased slightly in 2025. That's your World This Hour. For CBC News, I'm Kaz Boivin.

Coutons, Jean, tiens-nous à ce que nous avons dit, Stella Desjardins Soulier. Don't think it on Hiltal ni Hasi, Adeline Jonasson, you wear Anthony the Lutolk Eoti, Dere Unitsa, a car, a ye bar in ni, but ane, you wear Lutolk E, Denin kind, Leda Saint Hadeda, Yerahal Niha, Bothanet E, Marcel Norni. A ye denina quiet in Athne the a ye Emily Jones Hellal Nin Le a ye de Bahonit aha. Don't read sing at a Hanu de your anabit asked owned a seed, the Hanu no hell has seen her say.

0: Flutalk etzi alnide Adeline Jonathan Sehelal Niha Ani Nitzeraka Denino Quouts eight alki a year Flutalk etz en denet en nin la. A ye la si Narat Inisa?
1: For Denise me, a ye dad chop it anyka, Nitzeraka.
0: A ye then it any can see like that a ye hulde hullet eight like that.
1: 1943, ha, you put a hulle in there. It's quite another the name of quite a funny you hell on me there. Had to hulle. But answer car, but cautiously led, and it he a cautiously led. But ye, the chef didn't know what the year non kind to be than a hill that was a quick, but under a law, who lay less, but under a law.

0: lesi ayi pasi ik rola naile ayi hort sar bet an pe kasi u a
1: Ayi peru kain leat o.
0: ile dat o hano dhuri lesi dhuri 2021 or 22 cook at Baba Harish Island here through that you can roll in the high you can in the corner but that was a quick only in the city but and I have not seen you can got the line in the high a year this time there but there are 2022 a year I get a city lawyer CBC thing. I need a person, flying low. I need a lawyer. The hell you keep there. Denise Bazinga.
1: Ye a year than a hard quan. Oh, who Lenny could last if a Ryan Lair?
0: Can't stay a Ryan Lair. Oh, who Lane Lessie? A year, during 2000 coupe, a year, during during treaty, a year, during I was using that a year could, during honest, your health is during Lessie. I eat the hill, a year, an unsala, a year natia, a year jar, cook it up at unsa coin. He lay a shell, shellahitti, shell halmi, a year honest. A year seen like honest, shell halmi, lessie don't, you know, bule. Hut at unsa coin, see a Janine acquired a husband, me left to honor.
1: Had a three saw barrel down stoke on the Harun Sehujasa.
0: 2021 actions law, I call it. You can all in nine the Antonino point. But that was a hill of me, let's see ye, then get there and eat dinner, I eat a citron yaki. But who knew, like, don't go, you could, eat dinner, you get a hotel and a seat, you eat at Utano, I see you eat a DNA, you see that Utan Hillet in health, Oasi, a ye DNA, I eat. John, I hate the law. I no hell yet. Kid, I do a Sicily. Yes, I sorry, me. She care sorry for her. I ye, you know, me or in a hot DNA. I see, I a someone true. She said, sorry, me, her. At the hill, Sahelat in her deha. At Udad Abu Ah. In the Nisni, Barile.
1: A ye behonier a green yarn leo, Dere Halyate.
0: A bunny has a hand with me let. Sorry, me. No desi, a ye da, a ye hooding in lean with me. The ye deck on ah, a ye da. Who lane, yeah.
1: A ye don't high fat on a ye a no other sea, green yon joe, no but let air.
0: Oh, none is so, yeah, sorry, me. There is that Uber Hill, there is a sea. Oh, none is so, the bar doing there, cool, who needs me, hot, oh. Yeah, my tour, you see, that do, then can't you see, had a ha, don't, then, don't, that do, then can't you see, then bring all that, there's all, but can't you see, had a ha, had a,

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Ayers ain't a John Kennedy a yadri National Council for Reconciliation snisi or at least a ye don't re ilran none yet see a yiran yati need a see a ye chant and then hilala not. 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

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Had do Shirley Elias, a ye Inuvik Nather Se, had do a ye Sahraya Halt O, a ye. Then it's funny, yeah, and it's in had it a Halu three song. It ha all Susel Delsing, a puny zoo, Satura cotton, a year, then not day had it say. A year saying where Fort Simpsons and a yeet a then a con a year hiring la narcondic and the Anne Halu than a deal yin, Lenny see don't you need Saint Ozzy than Bequani deal at the same. Hadu a yit a congenate danesi, a ye halu, a year hiring la nare asun has seahost near the sea. Hadu the Dutsen, halu nidek ein lesi, a ye borit near the sea. Halu datetchen dick ein lesi. Hadu don't the government of the Northwest Territories, a ye conhash ni si. He do the had the local nilziu ko a yit a kepa tiha heti at the same. A yurts ain't a dre sainsti quantic asni at the same. A yit see you wear sa tu bofor delta cuisines and yak with it eat a ye quantic dick asni at the same. I do sa quansi bulmer lakes in need any dile a year. Fort Simpsons in the DLC, a yurt a condec on the sea. A condec on sea, a ye 16,000 hectares near the sea, had a duck, neonachatic on the sea, had a ye had a hunt a sea, a ye at Zauco, Chonco. Ate a ye quin and I hate de santuary quin and I did the ne yos near the same. Honest a honey don't ha.

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Hai filing no healthy taha don't think a beaded a tani arts in Tiani arts in no healthy tana clean hallo. 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
1: The Commonwealth Games are headed to Glasgow, Scotland. 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Anything can happen when the level of competition is this high. Don't miss any of the action from July 23rd to August 2nd. 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
2: Weird Al has made a career of turning some of your favorite artist songs into memorable parodies. Think Eat It, White and Nerdy, Amish Paradise. He's a 5-time Grammy winner, and he'll be here to look back on his illustrious career.
3: From CBC News, The World This Hour, I'm Kaz Bovahan. Canadian premiers met again in Charlottetown today for talks overshadowed by new threats from south of the border. U.S. President Donald Trump has said he will slap 50% tariffs on a range of Canadian goods unless Ottawa and Washington can come to a deal. Prince Edward Island's Rob Lance says he and his colleagues had meaningful talks.
4: Premiers support a strong and united Canada. While each province and territory has its own priorities, we've demonstrated that we have far more in common than what divided us. Premiers had an open, constructive conversation about strengthening Canada's economy, building critical infrastructure, enhancing public safety, and ensuring Canadians continue to have access to the services that they rely on.
3: Still, the provincial and territorial leaders have been somewhat divided on potential retaliation against the U.S., especially on whether to leverage Canada's energy exports. Prime Minister Mark Carney is expected to join the talks with the premiers tomorrow. The U.S. top trade official insists U.S. President Trump's threats of new tariffs on Canadian goods are justified, but some lawmakers disagree, grilling Jameson Greer at a congressional hearing today. Julia Wong has the details.
5: We really value our relationship with Canada.
6: Democratic Senator Peter Welch says the roller coaster of Canada-U.S. tariffs is hurting his state of Vermont.
5: People just don't know what to count on.
6: The 50% tariffs are partly in response to a ban on U.S. liquor in most provinces. Republican Senator Marsha Blackburn of Tennessee questions how the new measures will reverse that decision.
7: Now that pressure has been applied, what will come next?
6: Canada has unfair trade practices with the U.S., argues its trade representative, Jameson Greer, and he's pleading for patience.
8: We're trying to balance this relationship, have as much trade, liberal trade in North America as possible while protecting our producers.
6: As for when negotiations over the CUSMA Free Trade Agreement will be wrapped, Greer says he's hopeful leaders will have options to consider by the end of the year. Julia Wong, CBC News, Washington.
3: The U.S. has signed a landmark energy deal with Saudi Arabia. The White House says it would allow U.S. firms to collaborate

0: on the Saudi nuclear program. There are reports the agreement paves the way for the Gulf Kingdom to enrich its own uranium. Critics like Democratic Representative John Garamendi are concerned about a regional arms race.
1: We should never, ever do this. Why would we ever set up a situation in which there would be the likelihood of nuclear proliferation? We've already got around with an ability to enrich uranium to the point of being able to make a bomb, and we're going to turn that over to Saudi Arabia.
0: The deal still needs to be approved by Congress. Telecom giant Bell says 911 service has been restored across Manitoba after an outage affected emergency calls outside the city of Winnipeg today. The disruption lasted for several hours. Bell says it was caused by a third-party fiber cable cut, which impacted the emergency dispatch center in Brandon that services the whole province outside Winnipeg. Another wildfire in BC's Fraser Valley has prompted a new evacuation order, but as Shelley Joyce reports, not everyone is heeding the call to clear out.
2: Homeowner Attila Banhegi is taking a big risk staying behind in Boston Bar.
3: There's active burning, like, within meters of my yard, and it is very smoky out, so it's difficult to see.
2: But he's getting closer to packing it in.
3: This is a minute-by-minute situation. I have a radio on me. I'm in touch with the local fire department.
2: Local government and BC wildfire officials say it is critical for people to leave now, as Highway 1 through the Fraser Canyon is closed and the next 24 to 48 hours will exhibit extreme fire behavior. Morgan Blois speaks for the BC Wildfire Service.
4: Your safety is far more important than anything else. And so,
2: despite the extreme risk, Banhegi is convinced he'll be able to make a difference by defying orders to evacuate. He's been caring for livestock and putting out spot fires and burning embers around his cul-de-sac. Shelley Joyce, CBC News, Kamloops.
0: That is your World This Hour for CBC News. I'm Kaz Boivin.

Good afternoon. I'm Lawrence Nayali, and this is Trails End on CBC North Radio 1. We are live in location here in the beautiful community of Tête Léger, Fort McPherson, where we are currently attending the biennial Gwich'in Gathering. Lots happening here, lots of stories that will be coming your way in the next 2 hours. Thanks so much for being here. We got lots going on, from greenhouses to people in the kitchen cooking in this very, very hot heat. Lots happening here. Stay tuned.

and welcome to the show, everyone. It is Wednesday, July 22nd. We are here on location in Tetlege, Fort McPherson. I hope my connection is good for everybody tuned in. But we're currently inside the Chief Julius School here in the beautiful community. There's a strong southern wind that just all of a sudden blew all this smoke from the south into this beautiful little valley. It's gorgeous here. Yesterday, driving in, I came here, I drove straight past the community, and I went right into the mountains of Tetlege. Oh my gosh, it is God's country. If you ever get a chance to drive that Dempster Highway, I highly, highly recommend it. There is nothing like it. It's completely untouched. The sun was shining. Big rain clouds way off into the west. I talked to it. I said, hey, you need to head over to Tlitlequin, Pitzeki, and help us out with the fires that way. And all of a sudden,

that rain just started pouring on me. But today it's cleared up since this morning. We got a nice little wind, it's keeping all the bugs away. People are steady cooking outside the school here. There is a group of women in the kitchen cooking for all of the delegates. We even had delegates all the way from Alaska come in all the way here. And it was just incredible since this morning. People were so willing to share their stories and just how important gatherings like this are for communities in the Gwich'in Nation. And so we'll be sharing more of those stories and some history of this area from Mr. Willie Blake. I chatted with him this morning. And we'll also have your news at 4:30, and then we'll have your weather conditions. But right now, I want to get into a tune. This is a tune by the Gumboots. They created this years ago, and this is Mouth of the Peel.

0: Ok. That was the Gumboots with Mouth of the Peel. I hope you enjoyed that tune. It is now 10 minutes past the hour, and I'm going to switch things back to our main station where Peter Sheldon is standing by with your current conditions.
1: Thank you very much, Lawrence. Currently in the broadcast region, Fort Chipewyan's got some haze, Lawrence. It's 26 degrees. Fort Smith's the hot spot. I know it's been warm down the Delta there, but 28 degrees right now in Smith with some smoke in the air, 20 degrees in Hutzel Cay in Denenukwe at 27, some smoke in Hay River, Ketlodeche. It's 22 degrees with a bit of an east wind blowing. Fort Simpson, Fort Providence, both at 24, Fort Liard's at 20, in Yellowknife, 23 degrees, Gamati, the same at 23, in Wekuti, a bit chillier at 19 this hour. Wrigley, Pedziki, Lawrence, 22 degrees at this hour, a little bit of southeast wind there. Toledo, seeing some of that rain you were talking about, a light drizzle, 18 degrees. And then it's smoky conditions throughout the rest of the Sawtooth, temperatures in those like low to mid 20s, but the east winds are kind of blowing through the communities. Smoke in Inuvik and in Fort McPherson, Lawrence, as you mentioned, 27 degrees right now. In Iqaluit, a bit of smoke as well at 25. Tuktoyaktuk, partly cloudy and 24. In Pawlatuk, mainly sunny, 22 degrees with the southeast winds there. Sax Harbor at 13 with some wind. Uluhaktuk's the chilly spot. Lawrence at 10 degrees. They're getting ready for a drum dance festival coming up this weekend. In Kogluktuk, it's mainly sunny and 11 degrees. And in Cambridge Bay, sitting at 13. Again, Lawrence, according to Environment Canada, you got 27 there and a bit of smoke in Telge, Fort McPherson.
0: Hey, must see for that, Pete, but it feels more like

0: like plus 30 over this way. You, without that wind, and if you're not in the shade, I'm pretty sure you can pan fry some fish on the hood of your vehicle. It's that hot. But we're getting that south wind up here, so that's really nice. And I just want to say that, you know, that song that we just played for you by the Gumboots, The Mouth of the Peeled, that's originally by a northern group called the Gumboots, as I just mentioned. It's a tribute to Neil Collin, who was a legendary Gwich'in storyteller and traditional knowledge keeper from this community, Tet Leger. And just wanted to share that. And just musty cho for everybody listening and tuning in. I hope you're all doing okay out there and, you know, enjoying the summer weather that has now arrived. I know it's so hot in a lot of places, so hopefully you guys keep hydrated and stay in a cool place. Something very interesting is happening here. There is a group of mountain trail walkers that are of the Gwich'in Nation. They left from Curtin Mountain and are due to arrive here to Tet Leger for the Gwich'in gathering. Hopefully they'll be here by tomorrow or even tonight. But it was so hot, I understand, in some of the valleys up there that where they were walking, that they had to walk during the night because during the day is just too hot. So we'll get more of an update from that group once they arrive. As I was just pointing out, we're here at the Chief Julius School in Tet Leger. I'm right now in the hallway where the cooks are happening, and just in the gymnasium is where currently the Gwich'in gathering is happening, and boy, is it nice to see everybody, all the smiles and laughter. And, you know, if you live in the north and in the smaller communities, you know that people like to tease and have fun. So I'm rushing to get everything set up for this program, and I run out to grab this mini Starlink that we have, and I'm rushing back over here. There's a bunch of young men that were out by the fire cooking some food, and this older gentleman just kind of walked by them, and one of the young guys wasn't paying attention, and this guy just went, "Rrr!" like a grizzly bear, kind of shook him. It was a good laugh, but, you know, that's a good-natured kind of humor that you see around in places like Tet Leger and all across the north. You know, in a lot of our communities, you have that kind of humor among the people, and boy, it's refreshing. It's so good to see. All right, now 14 minutes past the hour. Thanks again for coming on to the program here. Now, you know, I was talking about food. Where I'm looking at some traditional salmon that's been brought in, I believe, from British Columbia to be cooked here by the cooks. And traditional foods, you know, like caribou and salmon are being talked about at this week's Gwich'in gathering. This morning, they're talking about how important, you know, these foods are. And, you know, later in the program, you're going to hear some refreshing thoughts about how important traditional foods and our ties to the language and the land is by, you know, people that we chatted with since this morning. But, you know, when it comes to caribou and what have you, where they can, communities are increasingly, you know, growing their own food. You know, I see that in many of our communities, especially when talks of food security are being brought up. Many of our communities are now taking advantage of that sun that shines, you know, 24/7 throughout the summer up here. And they're starting to grow. They're starting to have their own little community garden. Now, earlier today, I was chatting with Willie Blake, and these two ladies were kind of like standing there, and I was like, oh, okay. So I went to go shake their hand, and they were like, hey, we want to show you our greenhouse. So I ended up chatting with them, and they gave me a full tour of that area, and it's gorgeous there. Have a listen to this. We're inside the community greenhouse in Tet Leger, Fort McPherson, and we have Roberta and Sierra who are managing it. Roberta, tell us about your community greenhouse. When did this project start, Roberta or Sierra? They're just shy.
1: Well, I think this is the fifth year.
2: I think it's the fourth year
1: of growing.
0: Yeah.
1: We started out with just one greenhouse, and now we have two.
0: Yeah.
1: This year we started planting seeds the end of January, early February.
0: Yeah.
1: And then we've been planting different varieties of produce seeds since then, depending on the

0: growing time.
1: And how many people utilize the greenhouse in the community?
2: We have 13 community members that have plots in the greenhouse.
1: Yeah.
2: And they're responsible for their own plots, so they come in almost every day to water, to weed, to take care of their plots on their own with assistance from us. And then the second greenhouse, at the end of the season, will be selling produce at a market.
1: Oh.
2: So it's the first time we'll be doing that.
1: Yeah.
2: In previous years, we just gave it out. But this year, we thought, you know, so much work goes into this greenhouse, and we wanted to make a little bit of money back, so.
1: Yeah. Mm-hmm. And how did you both get involved in this project? Was it something that you just wanted to do as a passion, or did you do it because you seen that there was a need for a greenhouse?
2: I felt that there was a need at the time. We started 4 years ago, like Sierra said, and at the time there was just one greenhouse standing.
1: Yeah.
2: And at the time I didn't know anything about growing. So over the years we just...
0: Dingy Zoo Solutions is the kind of the backbone of how the project got started, and they're all about renewable resources, clean energy, food sustainability, and that kind of thing. So this was just a branch that came off of that.
1: Yeah.
0: Roberta's been with them since they were became a business. Me, I just joined last year. 2 years ago, I was one of the community members that had their own plot.
1: Yeah.
0: And then last year I started working and then came back again to work this year. So that was like a passion that just grew because it had the chance to grow here.
1: What is it like growing in a place like Tête Léger, especially with the climate up here, as you know, things start to really warm up?
0: It's a shorter growing season, but it's also seems like it's a they grow fast.
1: Oh, no way.
0: Like, just this past weekend, I was away for 4 days and came back, and you could see the growth already. It's just, they just move so fast. Probably because of the 24-hour sun giving the nutrients all day long.
1: Yeah. Okay, so having pointed that out, if we have 24-hour sun and things are growing fast, do you think if you had more greenhouses like the one that you have, you can produce more produce for the entire community?
0: But, oh, yeah, for sure. I mean, maybe not for the entire community, but it would be a dream, I guess, to have, like, one greenhouse for each kind of vegetable, and the way you can stagger growing vegetables could, like, if you started lettuce... When did we start lettuce? In April? And we've already harvested lettuce.
1: Oh, really?
0: And you can just keep harvesting it throughout the whole summer. So, like, if we had more plots for that. Beets. The beets we planted are 60-day germination. So they could be planted, like, every couple of weeks. And then every couple of weeks after 60 days, you have more beets to harvest.
1: Okay.
0: So there's lots of opportunity. And potatoes too, you can plant them early, and then once they're starting to get ready for harvest, you can harvest them every couple of weeks if you continuously plant them. So there's definitely things like that that have the continual harvest would be such an advantage if we could figure out the logistics of running something like that.
1: Then
0: some of the vegetables that we plant, like cauliflower, broccoli, cabbage, those are just like one-time harvests. So it's a bigger output at the end of the season. But zucchini too is a continuous one, like
2: green onions.
0: The same
1: green onions,
0: zucchini
1: too.
0: Plant, you'll get 10 to 12 zucchinis throughout the summer.
1: And when does the season end for you guys over here? Like September, October?
0: Last year, I think we pulled everything beginning of September. But just from some research that we've been doing, we think that we could probably leave them in a little bit longer, even after the last or the first frost. Just because the way that the greenhouse stores heat and the fact that they're in raised beds, not in the ground. The ground won't freeze or ruin the vegetables, especially if we keep the cold growing vegetables in longer. So

0: Yeah.
1: This year, I would anticipate we would go a little bit farther than beginning of September.
0: Okay. Mm-hmm. And the soil that you're using, I'm curious, is this like conventional commercial kind of soil, or is it like from local soil?
2: The soil we get is from the local. Yeah,
1: nothing co-op. Special about our soil.
0: Okay.
1: We just order it from the co-op and they deliver it.
0: I think
1: a couple of years ago we did try a couple beds with some soil from
2: the highway, inside of the highway.
0: Yeah.
1: Second pit or something like that.
0: Yeah.
1: And we just noticed that was like really clayey.
0: Oh, so it's harder.
2: No air was getting through the bags, the potato bags.
0: Okay, yeah.
2: So they weren't growing.
1: So as we at the beginning of last year, we actually dumped those beds and just replaced it with the commercial soil.
0: All right, so just native plants that are, I guess, adapted to that type of soil.
1: Yeah, able
0: to
1: grow. I think probably if we continue to use that soil and climatized seeds and stuff like that, then maybe eventually it would work well. Mm-hmm. But for the one season, it didn't really show very good. The plots with that kind of soil didn't do as well as the other plots.
0: Okay, yeah. You know, some of the things that have been discussed in the past is food security and, you know, the high prices of groceries. Having greenhouses like this must cut down the cost on buying fresh goods from the local stores.
1: Yeah, I think it's hard to really see a difference now because we're so small and don't have a big harvest.
0: But, yeah.
1: Like, you can really tell when you bite into one, you can tell that it's fresh and grown here compared to the stuff from the store.
0: So, oh, wow.
1: So that we have that going for us anyways.
0: What's the overall dream for both of you to see this grow a lot more?
2: To have the project become bigger than it already is.
0: Yeah.
2: And I always said from the beginning that the way I see things in the future, I wanted people to catch on to gardening, growing.
0: Yeah.
2: So people could have their own greenhouses outside of their homes and
0: don't have to rely on.
2: Yeah, don't have to rely on the store-bought stuff.
0: Okay.
2: And it's so easy. Once you get into it, once you learn, once you get into the start of it, it's so easy.
0: Oh,
2: and it's so rewarding, I tell you.
0: Oh, wow.
1: Yeah. It's also really great for mental health.
0: Yeah.
1: Like people who struggle with addictions or other mental health challenges, it's really good just getting your hands dirty in the soil and watching you be able to make something like that. It's just really healthy. I think our next vision is to get some kind of solid structure where we can use it in the winter time and then plant seeds there and grow throughout the winter and not have to worry about finding a space. Like right now we just borrow space for seedlings,
0: so
1: that would be our next step. And
0: so growing in the winter time with artificial light and hydroponics and what have you. Okay. Wow. So who do you talk to about making that happen?
1: That is the great question. We just actually had a meeting last week with Food Banks Canada, and they had some really good information to share, and we've made some connections with them. So they did talk about some solar energy options. Like right now we're just using gas and generator to power our fans and stuff.
0: So, yeah.
1: So we're slowly working on making connections that will help make that happen. I think one of the biggest challenges that our finance person has found is finding money to buy land.
0: Okay, yeah.
1: There's lots of funding for infrastructure and building and that kind of stuff, but if you don't have land, then you can't build.
0: Okay. Mm-hmm. And so the Gwich'in own all of the land. Can they donate land to projects like this?
1: I don't know much about lands and titles and that kind of thing.
0: Yeah.
1: The land that we're on right now belongs to the hamlet, so they've graciously just let us use it for the past 4 years.
0: Okay.
1: But just having something our own where we don't have to ask to build whatever, we could try and set up power and that kind of stuff would be nice.
0: Well, what's been the funnest moments, you know, working here?
1: I think the funnest thing is just

0: come in every morning and we inspect everything and try and look for new growth.
1: Yeah.
0: It's just...
2: It's like watching a baby, I guess.
3: Yeah, it's exciting.
0: Oh, we got another cucumber over here. Yeah.
3: That's the best thing.
2: Well, what's it... Okay, so, you know, oftentimes... From farmers down south, they spray pesticides to keep the bugs away and all of that. Mm-hmm. I'm curious, what is that situation like here in Tetlaje, Fort McPherson? Not much for bugs?
0: We don't have that much of a problem. And last year, at one point, I guess there was some, but you can, I forget what they're called, aphids or something. They can be cleaned off with like a dish soap, vinegar, solution and wiped off. Or you could just get rid of that one plant that's infected and then save the rest of your plants. But we haven't had any big things this summer yet. Yeah. I think one big thing for keeping the weeds down in the past has been putting mulch around it.
2: Yeah.
0: So we don't have any yet this year, so we're noticing more weeds that we have to pull, but we have ordered some mulch to control it, to help control that weed situation.
2: Okay, all right. Well, I appreciate the tour and just you both sharing. Thanks, Roberta.
3: Thank you.
2: Hey, merci. And thanks, Sierra.
0: Yes, thanks for coming.
2: That was Roberta and Sierra, who run the community greenhouse here in Tetlaje, Fort McPherson. And the greenhouse that they were running and growing themselves is adjacent to another greenhouse where a lot of volunteer community members tend to the plants and vegetation that they've been growing this season. And the thing is, a lot of them are young kids. It's pretty cool. All right, 29 minutes past the hour. Thanks again for joining us here on Trails and for your Wednesday afternoon. Coming up, we'll have your weather or your regional news at 4:30. And then we'll have your evening weather forecast. And then we're going to hear about a story of how in 1967, during the Canadian Centennial Year, a giant fish wheel was created by elders in the community as a demonstration of how you can harvest fish up here on the Peel. So really interesting story by Willie Blake there. Thanks again for joining us. The time now is 4:30.
4: This is CBC News. Good afternoon. I'm Chris Windier. Residents of Fort Resolution are being warned about a new wildfire. The 20-hectare fire spotted today is burning out of control. It's about 20 hectares in size. The fire is 35 kilometers southwest of Fort Resolution and 15 kilometers southwest of Little Buffalo Crossing. Two groups of air tankers and one helicopter are attacking the fire in a bid to limit its growth. NWT Fire says there is no risk to the community, highway, or cabins, but the fire will be visible from the community. Crews are working to protect structures in the area. And Northwest Territories Premier R.J. Simpson says he's not worried about any potential U.S. sanctions over wildfire smoke. Last week, some American politicians, including President Donald Trump, threatened legislation to sanction Canada over smoke that is drifting into the U.S. Simpson says Canada and the U.S. already work together on wildfires.
5: I'm not too concerned about being sanctioned by the Americans for wildfire smoke. There's a lot of wildfires in the United States right now. They're generating a lot of smoke as well. Despite what's going on, despite what we hear up from the president, we actually have a strong relationship with the United States. From at the provincial and territorial to the state level, in civil society, among the military. So there's a lot of work together.
4: Simpson's statement comes as he meets with fellow premiers in Charlottetown this week. Ontario Premier Doug Ford took a more aggressive tone. He called the U.S. threats a load of rubbish. Yellowknife City Council has approved a controversial proposal to rezone a natural area for housing. The bylaw amendment affects an area between Burwash Drive, Conn Road, and Rycon Drive. It would allow for 8 new low-density housing units. Proponents of the plan say it will provide much-needed housing in a community where the vacancy rate is close to zero. Critics say it means a loss of parkland. The proposal approved today preserves some natural space but allows the development to go ahead. All councillors who were present voted in favor of the proposal.

0: Efforts continue to make residential school denialism a hate crime. Nunavut Senator Nancy Kerritak-Lindell recently proposed an amendment to the Combating Hate Act, but that amendment failed in the Senate, with some arguing there wasn't enough consultation. A related private members bill is currently awaiting second reading in the House of Commons. Nick Sibbetson is a former NWT senator and a residential school survivor. He hopes the bill passes.
1: It would help all the residential school students who survive acknowledge and know that what they went through is believable and true. Those who denied are just ignorant or not willing to admit that our country could have been so rough, so cruel.
0: The Assembly of First Nations has also passed an emergency resolution calling on Ottawa to criminalize residential school denialism. And finally, Inuit from across the Arctic are in Nunavut's capital this week for the Inuit Circumpolar General Council General Assembly that starts today. As Juanita Taylor reports, there is urgency to this year's meeting with geopolitical tensions at their highest.
2: Welcome, everyone. Warm welcome to Iqaluit, to Nunavut, to Ngahut-Charitu.
3: Nunavut Tungavik's president, Gloria Oluksi, welcoming delegates from Kalaallit Nunat upon their arrival on Tuesday, here for the 15th General Assembly for the Inuit Circumpolar Council, to set priorities that matter most to Inuit across Alaska, Canada, Kalaallit Nunat, and Russia.
4: We are talking about our well-being as a people, as Inuit.
3: Self-determination, sovereignty, and security are on the agenda. But there's more, says Sarah Olsvig, ICC's outgoing chair from Kalaallit Nunat.
4: This includes the climate change, the environmental changes, the changes to the biodiversity, and so many international processes that are ongoing are directly about our rights. So
3: about 400 people are expected to take part, including over 60 delegates from across the four Arctic states. Herb Nakamayak is president of ICC Canada.
5: I think getting together in person is really key and very, it sends a strong message to the rest of the world that we're here, we stand united.
3: Kalaallit Nunat has led the ICC for the past 4 years, advocating for Inuit rights at an international level amid increased threats to the Arctic's security and sovereignty. It will pass the chairship to Canada on Saturday to lead priorities set at this General Assembly on the world stage. Juanita Taylor, CBC News, Iqaluit.
0: And that is your CBC Regional News to 4:30. National and international news is coming up at the top of the hour. 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I'm Chris Windier.
6: Thank you so much for that, Chris. That was Chris Windier for your 4:30 regional news. 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Ipoquet, Fort Chippewa, and the park tonight, cloudy with the chance of showers this evening and after midnight. Showers beginning after midnight, risk of a thunderstorm this evening and overnight. Widespread smoke, low 17. And right now for Fort Chip, there is a air quality warning for that community and numerous others. So I hope people are being safe with that. In Thibodaux, Fort Smith, there's an air quality warning for that community as well. Tonight, though, partly cloudy with the chance of showers late this evening and overnight. Widespread smoke, low 16. In Thlutsukay tonight, a few clouds, local smoke, wind northeast, 20 kilometers an hour, becoming southeast, 30. This evening, low 14 for Thlutsukay there. In Denon, the Quanfort Resolution, air quality warning in effect for that community. Tonight, partly cloudy with a chance of showers overnight with a risk of a thunderstorm. Widespread smoke, wind east 20 kilometers an hour tonight, low 16. In Kathlodeach, Hay River, there's an air quality warning in effect for that community as well. Tonight, partly cloudy with a chance of showers and risk of a thunderstorm. Widespread smoke, wind northeast 20 kilometers, becoming light this evening, low 14. In Degakot and Ende, Fort Providence tonight, mainly cloudy with a chance of showers and risk of a thunderstorm. Widespread smoke, low 15. In Thidlequin, Fort Simpson tonight, partly cloudy with a chance of showers and risk of a thunderstorm. Widespread smoke, low 16. And in Atro-Denacon, Fort Liard, they got three weather alerts right now. There's a severe thunderstorm watch for tonight, another severe thunderstorm and air quality warning for that community. So be safe over there. Tonight in Fort Liard, partly cloudy with a chance of showers or thunderstorms.

storms. Risk of a severe thunderstorm this evening. Local smoke, low 14. In Welede, Sumbak, a Yellowknife air quality warning in effect for tonight. A few clouds, local smoke, wind east 20 kilometers an hour, low 15. In Pitsekinde, Wrigley, there's air quality warning in effect. Tonight, though, partly cloudy with a 30% chance of showers early this evening with risk of a thunderstorm. Widespread smoke, low 14. In Tlegutli, Norman Wells, tonight, partly cloudy with the chance of showers, risk of a thunderstorm this evening, widespread smoke, wind southeast 20 kilometers an hour, gusting to 40, becoming light overnight, low 15. In Ride de la Conte, Fort Good Hope, tonight, increasing cloudiness, showers beginning this evening, risk of a thunderstorm late this evening and after midnight, widespread smoke, wind southeast 20 kilometers an hour, gusting to 40, becoming west 20, gusting to 40 near midnight, low 15. In Delaunay tonight, widespread smoke, wind southeast 20 kilometers an hour, gusting to 40, low 13. In Kampamiti, Cova Lake tonight, a few clouds, increasing cloudiness near midnight, then a 30% chance of showers overnight, widespread smoke, wind southeast 30 kilometers an hour, gusting to 50, low 15. In Tetlege, Fort McPherson tonight, mainly cloudy, showers beginning early this evening and ending near after midnight. Risk of a thunderstorm this evening and after midnight. Widespread smoke this evening. Wind southwest 20 kilometers an hour, gusting to 40, becoming light this evening, low 13. Inuvik, you have two weather alerts for tonight. Air quality weather alert and heat warning for that community. Tonight, increasing cloudiness, showers beginning early this evening and ending overnight. Risk of a thunderstorm this evening and after midnight. Widespread smoke this evening. Wind southwest 20 kilometers an hour, gusting to 40, becoming light this evening, low 15. In Tokdiuktuk, tonight, increasing cloudiness, showers beginning early this evening and ending before morning. Risk of a thunderstorm, widespread smoke this evening, wind southwest 30 kilometers an hour, gusting to 50, low 12. In Pawlatuk tonight, sunny, increasing cloudiness before morning, widespread smoke before morning, wind southeast 20 kilometers an hour, gusting to 40, becoming south 50, gusting to 80 near midnight, low 12. So pretty strong winds still over there. Make sure to check on your boats if they're by the shoreline and tie things down. That's pretty strong. In Sax Harbor tonight, sunny. Wind southeast 40 kilometers an hour, gusting to 60, increasing to 60, gusting to 80 overnight over there in Sax Harbor. So again, strong winds, be careful with that, low plus 5. In Ulahaktuk tonight, sunny, wind south 20 kilometers an hour, becoming southeast 40, gusting to 60 this evening, low 7. In Kulluktuk tonight, partly cloudy, becoming clearer this evening, wind east 20 kilometers an hour, becoming light this evening, low 7. And finally, in Cambridge Bay tonight, mainly sunny, wind north 20 kilometers an hour, gusting to 40, becoming light early this evening, low plus 5. And that's it for your evening weather forecast. All right, we still have more stories coming your way from Tetlege, Fort McPherson, where the headwaters are. Beautiful mountainous country if you're looking west to the Richardson Mountain side. It's incredible if you ever head out to the Dempster. So we're here live on location where the biannual Gwich'in gathering is happening. I chat with some of the leaders and some of the young people here. Really, really good stories. But before we get to any of that, here's a tune. This is by Stephen Kafkwi. This is called Northern Woman.

0: Hey, that was a beautiful song by Stephen Kafkwi. That was Northern Woman. And you can find it online. It's an album titled In the Walls of His Mind. Thanks again for joining us here on Trails End. 44 minutes past the hour. And boy, it is hot out there, but it's not stopping anything from happening over here in Tête Léger, especially in the kitchen where the ladies have been busy all day cooking up a storm for this gathering. As I was listening to that beautiful tune, one of the ladies came up with a cup of salmon chowder drink, and it's so good. I don't know how they cook this, but man, I'm telling you, these ladies of Tête Léger can sure cook a good traditional meal, and I'm enjoying it right now. I'm so grateful, so thankful. The people here are just amazing. I love coming to the communities up this way and across the north. You know, they really make you feel at home. And if you grow up in our small communities, that's how everybody is. You know, if they see that you're hungry or you need something, they'll step up and offer something to you. And that's one of the most unique things that we got going up here in the north, is that hospitality, being generous, caring, loving. And the best part is, you know, we like to laugh. We like humor. We like to joke around and, you know, tease one another, not to a point where you're hurting another person's feelings, but, you know, just to have fun and lift spirits. And it's really great to feel that while we're here. So a big musty show to the ladies here and just to everybody that welcomed us. In the studio right now, though, in Yellowknife is Leni Lambrink. She's guest hosting North Beat tonight. So hello, Leni.
1: Hey, Lawrence, you're making me hungry.
0: I know. You should try standing in this hallway, smelling the food coming out of the kitchen. It's incredible. And it's super warm. It's really hot out. They got the fans going, people coming in and out. You have these young guys, you know, that have just been hanging out. I asked them if they're volunteering, and they said, no, we're just hanging out and helping out. I was like, yeah, they're volunteering. So they're doing the best that they can. And it's so nice to see young people, you know, coming to gatherings like this and helping out with the cooks and whatever people need to make a gathering like this successful. So, yeah, but you're

0: right, Lini? That smelling that food was so hungry. One of the ladies probably seen how hungry I was looking and gave me a cup of fish chowder that I'm just slowly eating and sucking down here as I chat with you. But Lini, how's things on your end?
1: I mean, they're pretty good, but if you saw the look on my face, maybe you would bring me home some fish chowder. That's what I'm hoping for.
0: No, that's not going to happen. I think

0: all going to be gone. It's so good. And one of the beautiful things, too, talking about fish, is you have all of these fish camps that have sprung up, you know, and it's dry fish making season. There's a fish camp just not too far from the community here. And individual, you know, community members that do this seasonally. They, when I was coming back from the Dempster Highway yesterday after overseeing and looking at their incredible country, I was coming down to the ferry, and to my left, as you come into Tetlaget from the Dempster, you'll notice a little camp. This camp, it was just smoking, and I looked really good, and there was a rack of full of dry fish, and I was like, holy smokes, who's this guy? And one of the guys, his name's Wayne, I forget his last name, but during the 2021 Treaty Centennial that the community got together, I think it was 2021 to 2022, I came here, and the guy who was operating the ferry was actually one of the guides that helped us come up the Pio in his boat. And, you know, looking at the water, how much it's provided for the people here, you can understand why it's so important for them. And just seeing all of that fish made me hungry last night. And so, yeah, it's good. It's good food, good people, good hosts. But what's happening at North Beach tonight?
1: Yeah, so today was the first official day of the Inuit Circumpolar Council General Assembly in Iqaluit. The meeting is, of course, happening at a pivotal time for the Arctic. The CBC's Bianca McEwen was there, and she has a story for us tonight about how leaders think ICC should respond to the moment. And then we also have a story on the show that your audience might be familiar with already. It's about making residential school denialism a hate crime, a proposal to do just that failed recently, but the federal government is being asked again to criminalize it. And then out of the Yukon, the CBC's TJ Deer went to a memorial service for Nasha Wong last night. She was found dead last month after she went missing in May. We're going to hear from the priest who led the service about why holding such an event was important.
0: Okay, good stories, important stories. And thanks again, Lini. You have a good show.
1: Enjoy the food.
0: All right, I will. That was Lini Lambring, who's guest hosting North Beach tonight. You can check it out at 6 p.m. and online after that. Just go to cbc.ca/north and follow the links. All right, more stories today on fishing scene down in the Delta. I learned some special history and talked about water conditions and someone who's been tracking this for years. Have a listen. We're here in Tetlaget, Fort McPherson, where the biennial Gwich'in gathering is happening. It's a warm Wednesday afternoon. Last night we had a good wind and it blew all the bugs away. Now it's really warm. They come out to greet us. It's been great. We had Alaskan delegates that arrived from Alaska to attend this biennial gathering. And, you know, the history of this place is pretty unique. A lot of people don't know that even back in the 1960s, 50s, people were harvesting from the land and, you know, utilize everything that they had around them. I'm standing next to a man here who remembers those earlier days. So can I get your name and where you're from?
2: My name's Willie Blake. I'm from Tetlaget, Fort McPherson.
0: Okay. And Willie, we were just talking about your memories of what it was like back in 1960s, and 1967 to be exact, the centennial year of Canada, where a lot of events were happening. But you were talking about how elders back then built a fish wheel. Can you share a little bit more about your memory of what it was like in the community back then?
2: Well, back then there were no vehicles in the community, and there was no running water. Everybody got their water down from the river or the creek, and at the time for centennial year, the elders put together a project, namely a fish wheel, and they set it up the river, and we used to be able to drive up there with our boats, and the fish wheel would be going like 24/7, and if there was fish in the net there, you'd just go up and help yourself, like it was for the community. And it's something we used to have a long time ago.
0: Yeah.
2: But they just did it as a project for that centennial year. And afterwards, it kind of went again by the wayside. But there were no vehicles in this village back then, just a lot of walking trails. Everybody kind of wore mukluks and rubbers all year round, I guess. And
0: yeah.
2: So it was pretty traditional village back then, Well, people still live

0: in tents and just kind of shacks, I guess, tent frames and such, you know.
1: Yeah.
0: But now we have running water and we have all these furnaces in our homes.
1: Yeah.
0: But back then it was every family had dog teams and we were pretty reliant on dogs at that time.
1: Yeah.
0: We'd go haul our own wood and yeah, everybody was physically in shape at that time.
1: Oh, I bet.
0: Yeah.
1: And then you have the mountains, and then you guys also used to build these corrals to corral the caribou as well, huh?
0: Yeah, that was way up in the mountains, but at, and I guess there's still remnants of those corrals left up there, but
1: yeah.
0: Today, none of that happens. No, we just go out with our skidoos and trucks and shoot caribou now.
1: It's, yeah, a lot different day than back in the 60s.
0: Yeah.
1: Yeah.
0: Back then we had, everybody used to be pretty predominantly living on the land.
1: Like
0: summertime we'd go out for fish to fish for our dogs so they'd have food all winter. In wintertime we'd use them for the trap and hunt and it was all different. We all went with the seasons back then.
1: Yeah.
0: You know, but most of the time we were out on the land, except when residential schools came, then we had to kind of get placed in residential schools, but our parents still went out on the land, right?
1: Oh, yeah. Wow, that's quite some history. When was the last time you seen caribou in the hills over here?
0: Oh, we get caribou pretty much every year.
1: Oh, okay,
0: it's just that this year there hasn't been much caribou. There hasn't been any, actually.
1: Yeah.
0: And I don't know, sometimes they migrate over this way and other times they turn back, right?
1: Oh, okay, yeah.
0: So there's a lot of changes. A lot of the elders here think that the highway, because of all the trucking on it and everything, interferes with their migration routes and stuff like that. So
1: they go further in.
0: Yeah, or they turn back and go back. And so it's a lot different today.
1: Okay, yeah. My observation from even Bearland caribou is those winter roads, the winter roads, they'll see it, they'll look at it, and then they'll turn around. So these caribou over here are probably the same thing.
0: Yeah, a lot of the noise, too, from all the trucking and the action on the highways interferes with it.
1: Yeah.
0: So migration, eh?
1: And we were talking also about just how the landscape has changed. I remember back in 2021, we were chatting with one of the elders and they were talking about how there's more willows and more trees. And you were just pointing that out as well. It wasn't this bushy back in the day when you were younger.
0: Oh, no, it wasn't like this at all. Back then, like, permafrost was just below the surface. Like, we used to peel back the moss in the bush and put ducks and stuff in there to keep them cool. But now, like, we dig graves nowadays and there's no permafrost. We can just go right down. And it's changed a lot. And the whole climate has changed as well. A lot of the char, we used to go down and maybe middle of September, the char used to run back then, but now it's getting earlier and earlier. Now we're finding that middle of August, are running now, you know. A lot of things are changing. And the seasons have changed and fall time has gone way back and winters are milder. We used to get cold weather. Which used to be good. It used to be good for everything. Like, you know, like with the cold weather, all the sick animals wouldn't survive kind of thing. So it had a way of cleaning out the sickness in the land. And now we're finding that different types of, you know, insects are coming up this way and managing to survive, I guess, and because of the warmth thing.
1: That's something that a lot of, you know, Canadians down south don't understand, just how fast things are changing up this way.
0: Oh, yeah, it's really evident up here.
1: Yeah.
0: Like, we really notice the seasons have changed so drastically, and we don't get the severe weather we used to get at one time, especially in winters.
1: How was this winter? Pretty moderate, I guess.
0: This winter was pretty mild.

0: you know, and the spring breakups, like we're finding that it's not, it just pretty much melts away now. It doesn't even like break up, and exciting to sit by the bank and watch the power of the ice moving and that. Now it just kind of melts away and...
1: Oh, wow.
0: Yeah, a couple of days it's done, right? It's totally different these days, and water hardly comes to the levels it used to. And
1: yeah.
0: So, yeah, it's all changing. It's really evident up here, though.
1: Yeah. And I was talking to somebody yesterday, and they're saying it was plus 34 here yesterday. Did you feel that heat?
0: Oh, we feel it.
1: Yeah.
0: It's hot up here, and like I say, it's really evident up here, because if we grew up in the 60s around here, when it used to get like 62, 63 below in the winter times, we don't see that no more.
1: Wow.
0: You know? It's totally...
1: Everything's changed.
0: Yeah, for sure.
1: How do you think we need to adapt to these changes, or...
0: Well, it's kind of, we're kind of just having to flow with it, because, you know, we're noticing it, but we're just kind of having to adjust to it, right?
1: Yeah.
0: Yeah.
1: Yeah, it is an adjustment.
0: Yeah.
1: Yeah, for sure. Well, Willie, I appreciate your history with us, sharing your history and your memories of back then. And just, Musty, thanks so much for your time.
0: Yeah, you're most welcome.
2: That was Mr. Willie Blake, who shared a little bit of the history of the 1967 centennial and just how things are over here in Tête-Léger. And one of the things that stood out for me is how he's noticed the changes out in the land. And, you know, we heard from Gilbert Quezon, early on the program, just about the changing conditions wildfire crews are dealing with when it comes to wildfires. So we still have more stories coming your way here on Trail Zen. We'll connect with you after your 5 o'clock world this hour. Thanks again for joining us. Merci de.
3: From CBC News, the world this hour, I'm Kaz Boivin. Canada's premiers have wrapped up their second day of discussions in Charlottetown. Trade was a key topic for them. U.S. President Donald Trump has announced 50% tariffs on a range of Canadian exports. They'll take effect in less than a month unless Canada can negotiate a deal. Ontario Premier Doug Ford had this message for Prime Minister Mark Carney.
4: I'll just speak for Ontario. Everything's on the table. We can't keep rolling over for Donald Trump. That's what I believe in, standing up strong. You negotiate through strength. You don't negotiate through weakness, especially with President Trump.
3: Carney is expected to join those talks with the premiers in person tomorrow. The U.S. trade representative says talks to review the CUSMA free trade deal will likely take months. Jameson Greer says he hopes to provide Canada with options for an interim deal by the end of the year. And he defended the new 50% tariff threats during a congressional hearing on Donald Trump's economic policies.
5: We're fighting against a ban on American liquor on shelves. We're fighting against hard caps on export of American cars. We're trying to balance this relationship, have as much trade, liberal trade in North America as possible while protecting our producers.
3: Despite the trade tensions, at the moment, the newest Canada-U.S. border crossing is still set to open next week. Ottawa has released details of the deal that's making it happen. Rafi Bujikanian reports.
6: Ultimately, the goal of the government has always been to make sure that we would be able to get good value for money.
7: Industry Minister Mélanie Joly speaking after Ottawa released details of the agreement in principle between Canada and the U.S. on the Gordie Howe Bridge. The countries will split net revenue from bridge crossings for the next 15 years. Joly says the bridge's opening is worth the cost.
6: This is a key link between Ontario and Michigan. It is at the core of the auto sector economic zone, where we know that many auto parts go back and forth.
7: Canada paid $6.4 billion to build the bridge and was originally supposed to collect all revenues until the debt was repaid in full. Conservatives and the NDP have criticized the government about the terms of the new deal and for keeping them a secret until last night. The bridge is set to open next Monday, but Canada has canceled a joint ceremony with the U.S. to mark the occasion. Rafi Bujikanian, CBC News, Ottawa.
3: The U.S. has signed what it calls a historic multi-billion dollar nuclear deal with Saudi Arabia. It says the agreement includes safeguards to ensure nuclear non-proliferation, but as Kate Fisher reports from Washington, critics say the agreement further destabilizes the region.
8: The pact is designed to...

0: strengthen ties between the US and Saudi Arabia amid the backdrop of an increasingly volatile Gulf region. But Democratic lawmakers like California Congressman John Garamendi are already raising red flags.
1: Why would we ever set up a situation in which there would be the likelihood of nuclear proliferation? We've already got around with an ability to enrich uranium, and we're going to turn that over to Saudi Arabia. This is just terrible, terrible policy.
0: The deal was also denounced as a threat to Israel, with former Prime Minister Naftali Bennett saying it could prompt a nuclear arms race, leading to a dangerous loss of control. The White House insists the US would not reach any agreement leading to the risk of proliferation. The deal still needs to be approved by Congress. Kate Fisher for CBC News, Washington.
2: Health officials in the Democratic Republic of Congo say the number of Ebola-related deaths there has topped 1,000. Nearly 2,500 cases have been confirmed in the past 2 months. DRC officials say the lack of a vaccine for this virus strain, combined with shortages of medicine and funding, have contributed to the high mortality from Ebola. This week, Canada began a temporary ban on foreign travelers who've been to the DRC within 21 days as a precaution against the spread of the Ebola virus. That is your World This Hour. For CBC News, I'm Kaz Bovin.

Hey, good afternoon. I'm Lawrence Nealy, and this is Trails In on CBC North Radio 1. We are here in Chief Julius School, where the Biennial Gwich'in Gathering is happening here for the community. It's bringing Gwich'in from all over, even Alaska and the Yukon, so they're all here today. And we're gathering stories and sharing them with you for our listeners across the North and, of course, online, worldwide. So we'll have a lot of stories coming up. Standing next to me, we have Frederick Sonny Blake Jr., who we'll be speaking with shortly. And, of course, more stories coming your way. So thanks again for joining us.

0: And welcome to the show, everyone. It is midweek Wednesday afternoon. It's July 22nd, 6 minutes now past the hour. We are live on location here in Tête-Léger, Fort McPherson, for the biannual Gwich'in gathering. And boy, has it been a good gathering. We heard a lot of people speak this morning. And one of the things that really stood out for me is how connected the people up here are towards the land and their language and their culture and traditions. And they had a group of Gwich'in Alaskan people, and they were doing ceremonial dances, and we'll have more stories that way. But they got me to dance up there with them, and I tell you, it was powerful, and I'm glad that those folks came here with their drum and their songs. Now, we're here, and we'll be here until Friday. I've just been chatting with so many folks that have been coming in and out of this building and across the community. But right now, while I have his time, we have Grand Chief of the Gwich'in Tribal Council, Frederick Sonny Blake Jr., and just give us his thoughts on how things have been going. So, Grand Chief Blake, tell us about the gathering so far. For you, how's it been? You know, just seeing everybody coming together from all four directions.
1: Oh, it's been great, Lawrence. We have people that drove in from Alaska yesterday.
2: Yeah.
1: There's over 30 people in 6 vehicles, so that's 2 days of heavy driving, and a number of people from the Yukon as well, whether it's Wantut Gwich'in from Old Crow. I believe we have some members from Dawson.
2: Yeah.

0: A bunch of our participants came back also from Whitehorse, so
1: okay.
0: That's great. You know, everybody is really enjoying themselves on the first day. Today was mainly introductions all morning and then discussion on caribou this afternoon, and we'll continue that tomorrow as well. And, you know, great discussions. You know, I think so far the message is they'd like to see more young people to be involved, and, you know, that's a great message. You know, growing up, a lot of our older elders always encouraged young people to get involved, and, you know, it's just basically the same message.
2: Yeah, we heard Richard Nairsu, who is a former leader up here, talking about how elders, when he was growing up, never told or directed young people what to do, but as you pointed out, encouraged them, you know, pointed out the resources and the different people that they can connect with to build their life and carve out their own path. So that's a great message. Now, caribou has been a large discussion, especially young people. Tell us about the caribou situation here for the Gwich'in.
0: Well, here in the Gwich'in settlement area, we have actually three different types of caribou, maybe even four. But for this issue here, it's mainly the porcupine caribou, because it migrates from Alaska, Yukon, Northwest Territories. And a number of years ago, some people may remember because we didn't get the actual numbers for the porcupine caribou, there was an estimate that we're around 75,000. Mm-hmm. And so they limited, they put in a 500-meter corridor.
2: Yeah.
0: And then a couple of years later, once they did get the numbers, it was actually around 150,000 or so.
2: Oh.
0: And the last couple of years, we actually had the numbers up to, I believe it was close to 250,000.
2: Oh, wow.
0: So overpopulated.
2: Yeah.
0: And that's one thing I've mentioned the last few years is you're not supposed to let any herd get over the highest number you've had, which is 178,000.
2: Yeah.
0: So they were overpopulated.
2: Oh, okay.
0: And, you know, I was encouraging, and we should have been encouraging more harvest. And same with predators, whether it's wolves, bears, you know, encourage our people to harvest as much as they can to help the caribou as well. And, you know, continue to do that. The herd did drop about, I believe it was 40 some odd thousand. If you take wildlife management, that's what they say. If you let them get overpopulated, there will be a crash. You know, it's just trying to maintain the herd to a healthy level. You know, that's what we have to encourage.
2: Okay.
0: And that's PCMB, Porcupine Caribou Management Board, the GRRB, they have the same messaging.
2: Wow, that makes a whole lot of sense. So it's a delicate balancing act for the people to manage caribou populations up here. And caribou, climate change, a lot of discussions today. One of the things that we also heard was people's thoughts on the Mackenzie Valley Highway that's going to be going through. What are you hearing from your members about that big national project?
0: Well, actually, the Major Projects Office and the GNWT recently visited the four communities, and there's a lot of support for the highway, and that's great. So the next step would be with the Mackenzie Environmental Impact Review Board and the consultation with that. But a lot of support, a lot of the elders even saying, just build it, and, you know, which... because they've heard the same messaging for the last 50 years with the discussions, you know, and they'd like to see it in their lifetime.
2: Okay, just stop talking about it, just do it. Yeah, I can already hear the elders saying it that way. Okay, so you're still, you know, this is day one. What are you looking forward to as the days come for the biannual Gutchen gathering?
0: Well, probably the next couple of days here will be a lot of discussion on caribou and giving the steering committee direction for the next year, year or two. So there'll be that discussion, but also our language. There'll be a large discussion on how we could work together on our language as well, because the Gutchen language is all few different dialects, but it's a lot of our people understand one another.
1: Yeah.
0: I'm sure it's like all other languages down the valley, but you know, it's just working together to make sure that we preserve our language. And same with health and wellness. What can we do in our communities to ensure that our people are healthy, and same with food security.
1: So,
0: looking forward to that.
2: Okay, right on. Is there any final thoughts or messages you want to share with listeners about the Gutchen gathering?
0: People are more than welcome to come and join us, and we have a lot of activities during the evening, whether it's old time dance. Mm-hmm. Tonight, I believe, is talent show and old time dance. So I know some people are planning to come from Fort Good Hope tomorrow, I believe. So hopefully the weather stays good, and they have a safe trip in. And you know, people are always more than welcome to attend.
1: Okay, right on.
2: Okay, merci, Grantry.
0: Merci, thank you.
1: Hey, merci.

0: 18 minutes now past the hour. Thanks again for joining us here on Trails End. That was Gary Falgaard with Summer Heat. And I'm not sure what year that is from, actually. But Summer Heat is definitely here. Hope folks are keeping cool out there. 18 minutes now past the hour. Thanks again for joining us here on Trails End. Just before that tune, we spoke with Grand Chief of the Gwich'in Tribal Council, Frederick Sonny Blake Jr., just about some of the discussions and things that he's looking forward to this week here at the biennial Gwich'in Gathering. And, you know, one of the things that we're hearing about a lot from people across the North is our environment. You know, the North is changing, and it's people are focused on discussions this week here at the Gwich'in Assembly today. Now, the challenges they face is definitely evident, but also the resilience people show. Now, I got to speak about that, and man, this kid, he did this exhibit, and he's so well-spoken, and he's a good storyteller. He might be a better storyteller than me, but he's really good. And, you know, I got to know his grandfather, the late Charlie Snowshoe, years ago. And, you know, Charlie, if you knew him, oh boy, he was a fighter, a warrior, and a good storyteller. Now, Arlen Charlie, he's here at the assembly, and, you know, he did this wonderful mural of photos and little captions of the stories behind it. And so I was really curious, so I thought I'd go up to him and chat with him. And here's my chat with Arlen Charlie. Can I get your name and where you're from?
1: My name is Arlen Charlie. I'm from Tetley J. Fort McPherson.
0: And Arlen, tell us about being here at the gathering today. How has it been since this morning for you?
1: It's really interesting to see how people view the land and understand it from, I guess, a relationship point of view.
0: Yeah.
1: I work in Indigenous research or Indigenous knowledge research, so that's really central to the work that I do.
0: Okay. Mm-hmm. And looking into that type of research, what were some of the things that really stood out for you in just the type of knowledge that people have shared over generations?
1: Just how it's transferred from one another.
0: Yeah.
1: And how contingent it is upon our relationship to the land. Our culture, our language, our identity just all resides on the continued existence of our homelands. And I think that's sort of what I've tried to come to grasp within my work.
0: Yeah. And this morning, or this afternoon, actually, you were acknowledged by Richard Narasu, who pointed out this wall of photographs and stories attached to them. Can you just share a little bit about this project and how it came to be and the goal of it?
1: I think the main goal of this, the photo exhibit, is to showcase that relationship to the land. We exist in a time that so much change has come upon our people through, you know, acts of colonialization, just this shift in, I guess, culture. And yet, and another thing, I guess, on top of that is climate change, right? Acts that we have been affected by within more so in recent years. So changing summer, much more hot in the summers,
0: yeah.
1: Changing migratory patterns of animals. And yet amongst all those changes, there still exists a relationship. There's still active land users out there that are fishing in the summer, that are tanning moose hides and fishing in the winter, even though all of that is changing, right?
0: Like, yeah.
1: The winter freeze-up is changing, the migratory patterns of the caribou have changed, and yet there's still people out there. And I think that's just what I'm trying to showcase with the photo exhibit.
0: Okay. You're exhibiting how well we're able to adapt and how the land and animals are able to adapt with everything that's kind of thrown at them, really.
1: Yeah, and also just like how strong our culture is, right?
0: Yeah.
1: Resilient and powerful.

0: powerful. And the importance of land, like, I can say that 100 times over, that the land is just so important to us and our continued existence here as Indigenous people on these lands.
1: Yeah. And Arlen, I'm curious, you're a pretty young guy. How did you get involved with this work?
0: I think it just comes from my grandmother's sharing stories within my younger years. And as an artist, as a photographer and writer, sort of understanding the importance of story, not only through those means of the arts, but like also just as an Indigenous person here in the North, where we still have those close ties to the land, where our culture is still surviving. Story is so important, and my grandmother's shared those stories growing up, and I guess I sort of just caught onto it, and now I enjoy just capturing it and helping people to share their stories, whether that be through writing or through photography.
1: Oh, I love that. Okay, I got to ask you this one question. What was the story that your grandparents shared with you that just made you gravitate towards wanting to learn more, to understand more? There has to have been that one moment, that one storytelling night, that you heard a story that we were just like, wow, I can't believe this is where we come from and how special and spiritual and how closely tied we are to not only our language, our land, but to everyone else.
0: I think it's my Juju Mary sharing stories of her father, Ronnie Pascal, and just what an intelligent man he was, to be out on the land, to survive on the land, not even just survive, but I would use the word thrive on a land that is so harsh, that can get so cold, unpredictable, and yet he was still made a living out there, and she shares stories about him.
1: Yeah.
0: And just hearing the resilience of our elders. I think great-grandfather is Alfred Dia, and he walked over the mountains, so hearing the strength of our elders and my ancestors really helped me gravitate to the stories of my people.
1: Yeah, and these mountains are no joke over here. Mm-hmm. These are, like, really serious stuff. You got to know what you're doing. Yeah. So for people to be able to be up here and thrive in them takes a level of intelligence and ingenuity that sustains multiple generations, and that's a testament to just how, as you pointed out, how resilient the people are. And just thanks for sharing that. This is only day one of the gathering. There's still tomorrow and the next day, but what are you hoping, you know, especially for younger people being in a circle like this, walk away, what do you hope they walk away with?
0: I hope they feel empowered.
1: Yeah. Right?
0: That
2: there's some ladies way back in the corner there. They're selling raffle tickets for the Kuchin Gathering. So if you want to win a bag of dry meat and stuff like that, they have it over there. There's also raffle tickets for the four-wheelers. So you guys in Alaska, if you don't want to drive, you can always go home with a brand new ATV.
1: Okay.
2: So help support the Kuchin Gathering. All the tickets are
1: over. Well, some good prizes. That's something young people could also walk away with, potentially. But as you were saying, what are you hoping people that are attending the biannual Kuchin Gathering walk away with?
0: Yeah, I just hope they feel empowered to know that they have the power to shape the future, their future, and to hopefully remember and understand that relationship. That, you know, all of this discussions are taking place and sort of surrounds that importance of land and how our identity is so closely tied to the land. I hope that that's what they remember, and that's, I guess, if needed, that's what they learn.
1: Okay. Arlen, you have beautiful country over here. If it's something that you can share with listeners tuned in that are not from the North or might be new to the North, what would you tell them about the Gwich'in territory?
0: I think it's one of the corners of the world that remains so untouched right now. Like, you still see the changes of climate change, but you still see how much still remains the same, how much strength resides in the land. And I think that's a beauty and a testament to, not only to the land, but to the people that walk it.
1: Okay, yeah, you framed that so better than I was. Arlen, I really appreciate your time with me and just sharing, and it's good work that you're doing. And I'm so thankful that your grandparents have instilled in you knowledge and wisdom and just the way that you carried yourself here. And just, Masi, thank you so much.
0: Masi.
1: That was Arlen Charlie, who is an artist and also a storyteller. And as I learned, he's kind of like a minister within the church. He's a great storyteller. His Jiju, his grandmother was telling me about, or his mom, I think, was telling me about his work. And, you know, some of the stories he shares with people up here, especially about his grandfather, Charlie Snowshoe. And there's it's a funny story. I can't share it here, but this kid is going to go a long ways in ensuring that storytelling in this part of the world is maintained and passed on to young people. So big musty cho to Arlen from Tetlege. All right, what you're hearing right now is Willie's Waltz is by Brennan Firth. This is going to take you all the way to your 5:30 regional news. After your 5:30 regional news,

0: This is CBC News. Good afternoon. I'm Chris Windier. We begin Northwest Territories, where residents of Fort Resolution are being warned about a new fire. The 20-hectare fire spotted today is burning out of control. It's about 20 hectares in size. The fire is 35 kilometers southwest of Fort Resolution and 15 kilometers southwest of Little Buffalo Crossing. Two groups of air tankers and one helicopter are attacking the fire to limit its growth. NWT Fire says there is no risk to the community, highway, or cabins, but it will be visible from the community. Crews are working to protect structures in the area. Meanwhile, in the last hour, the NWT government announced a total fire ban for the North Slave region. The ban applies to both public and private land. And Northwest Territories Premier R.J. Simpson says he is not worried about possible U.S. sanctions over wildfire smoke. Last week, some American politicians, including U.S. President Donald Trump, threatened to introduce legislation that would sanction Canada for the smoke that is drifting into the United States. Simpson says Canada and the U.S. already work together on wildfires.
1: I'm not too concerned about being sanctioned by the Americans for wildfire smoke. There's a lot of wildfires in the United States right now. They're generating a lot of smoke as well. Despite what's going on, despite what we hear from the president, we actually have a strong relationship with the United States from at the provincial and territorial to the state level, in civil society, among the military. So there's a lot of work together.
0: Simpson's statement comes as he meets with fellow premiers in Charlottetown this week. Ontario Premier Doug Ford took a more aggressive tone. He called the U.S. threats a load of rubbish. Well, there's no formal commitment yet, but today Yellowknife City Councillors voted to take a closer look at a bid for the Canada Winter Games. One big step to hurdle will come in the fall. That's when the territorial government will decide if it is willing to provide a financial backstop. That would protect the city if costs balloon. Stacey Arden-Smith is a city councillor.
2: I believe this would be a great opportunity. Mind you, one thing I really want us to be very firm on is the housing component. If we're going to create some sort of housing, I want it to ensure that it is beneficial to us after the fact. Nothing temporary, but something that can be usable later on. So that's something down the road.
0: The motion includes conditions that would allow the city to back out. They include if costs get too high and if the city

0: The city lacks land to build enough housing to support the bid. Turning to the Yukon now, where, as mentioned, Canada's premiers are meeting in Charlottetown this week, and Curry Dixon, the premier of the Yukon, is there. Dixon told reporters he's excited about the direction that the country is going, especially in regards to the national electricity strategy.
1: The Powering Canada Strong strategy that was released a few months ago very much reflects the goals that we have in the Yukon, that is to significantly increase our generation capacity. We know that Yukoners are facing increasing rates when it comes to electricity, where there's a huge demand for increased generation to allow for the development of our economy and the continuation of our society in the north with regards to a modern way of living.
0: That national power strategy was released back in May. It promises to double Canada's electricity supply by 2050. The premier's meeting wraps up tomorrow. And finally, the Yukon government is introducing a new mobile device policy in schools this fall. The policy will regulate device use for students in kindergarten to grade 12 and largely restrict children's access to the devices in class. Grace Knapp has the story.
2: Cell phones, laptops, tablets, smartwatches, and smart glasses are all covered by the policy. Some schools already have restrictions in place, but now there will be a territorial standard. Scott Kent is the Yukon's Minister of Education.
3: The most individuals that I've heard from see them as a distraction. Obviously, we want to make sure that that our students are extremely successful with their learning, and this is one of the tools that we have.
2: Kent says there will be exceptions in place to account for medical needs and accessibility. Dr. Derek Bryant is the president of the Yukon Medical Association. He says the new policy is part of a larger conversation about digital health.
4: These addictive platforms are disrupting this place where kids should be going to learn and socialize and develop these really important skills.
2: The policy will be reviewed within the first 2 years. Grace Knapp, CBC News, Whitehorse.
0: And that is your CBC Regional News to this hour. National and international news is coming up at the top of the hour. 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I'm Chris Windier.
5: Thank you so much for that, Chris. That's taking us to 35 minutes past the hour. We are right now in Tetlaje, Fort McPherson, live on location for the biannual Gwich'in Gathering, and we'll have stories coming away. But first, before we get to them, here's your forecast for the evening across the broadcast region. Starting off with Ipoquant, Fort Chippewa, and the park tonight, cloudy with chance of showers this evening and after midnight. Showers beginning after midnight, low 17 with widespread smoke over there, so be careful. In Thabacha, Fort Smith tonight, partly cloudy with the chance of showers late this evening and overnight. Widespread smoke, low 16. In Thutsuke tonight, it's a few clouds, local smoke, low 14. In Denenequeh, Fort Resolution tonight, partly cloudy with a chance of showers overnight with risk of a thunderstorm. Widespread smoke, a wind east 20 kilometers an hour, low 16. In Thabacha, or in Kathodeche, Hay River rather, tonight partly cloudy with a chance of showers and risk of a thunderstorm. Widespread smoke, wind northeast 20 kilometers an hour, becoming light this evening, low 14. In Degakut and Ende, Fort Providence tonight, mainly cloudy with a chance of showers and a risk of a thunderstorm. Widespread smoke, low 15. In Tlidlequen, Fort Simpson tonight, partly cloudy with a chance of showers and risk of a thunderstorm. Widespread smoke, low 16. In Acho Denecon, Fort Liard, there's multiple weather alerts. You have a severe weather alert, a severe thunderstorm, another severe thunderstorm, and an air quality warning. But tonight, partly cloudy with a chance of showers and or thunderstorms, risk of a severe thunderstorm this evening. Local smoke, low 14. In Welede, Sumbak, Yellowknife tonight, a few clouds, local smoke, wind east 20 kilometers an hour, low 15. In Petsekindet, Wrigley, tonight, partly cloudy, with a 30% chance of showers early this evening with risk of a thunderstorm, widespread smoke, low 14. In Tleguthli, Norman Wells tonight, partly cloudy with the chance of showers, risk of a thunderstorm this evening, widespread smoke, wind southeast 20 kilometers an hour, gusting to 40, becoming light overnight, low 15. In Radde-le-Comte, Fort Good Hope tonight, increasing cloudiness. Showers beginning this evening, risk of a thunderstorm late this evening and after midnight. Widespread smoke, wind southeast 20 kilometers an hour, gusting to 40, becoming

0: West 20, gusting to 40 near midnight, a low 15. And yeah, it's a good south wind there. So if folks are traveling from Ride de LeConte, Fort Good Hope to Tête-Léger, Fort McPherson tomorrow, if that south wind continues, you know our river system, it means we won't have choppy waters there. Only when the north wind comes, that's when we get the tide troll, the big waves on that river. So looking good. Hopefully that sustains. Delaney tonight, widespread smoke, wind southeast 20 kilometers an hour, gusting to 40, low 13. In Kampamiti, Cove Lake tonight, a few clouds, widespread smoke, low 15. In Tête-Léger, Fort McPherson tonight, mainly cloudy, showers beginning early this evening and ending after midnight. I'm looking outside, it just got dark, so that's probably that storm creeping into the community here. Risk of a thunderstorm this evening and after midnight. Widespread smoke this evening, low 13. Inuvik tonight, increasing cloudiness, showers beginning early this evening and ending overnight, low 15. In Toktiyaktuk tonight, increasing cloudiness, low 12. And in Ulahaktuk tonight, sunny, low 7. And that's it for your evening weather forecast. All right, now Gwich'in from Alaska are at the gathering here in Tête-Léger, Fort McPherson. They've traveled the farthest, but are finding the common ground you might expect among fellow Gwich'in. Here's my conversation with one of the leaders who arrived into town earlier last night, well, late last night. Have a listen. Can I get your name? Where are you from?
1: I'm Carlos Norman, and I'm from Vinitai, Alaska.
0: And Carlos, you're the chief back home.
1: Yes, sir.
0: And tell us about coming here to Tête-Léger for this biannual Gwich'in gathering.
1: Oh, it's been one heck of a journey. Started off in Vinitai, made our way to Fairbanks, and we drove the Tok. Took about 4 hours.
0: Yeah.
1: And then the 14-hour ride to Fort McPherson here yesterday was brutal. Not to mention the beautiful scenery on the way in was just phenomenal.
0: Yeah.
1: But yeah, one heck of a trip. It was well worth spent.
0: And tell us about your community for our listeners that aren't familiar about where you're from.
1: Okay, Vinitai just stretches out into the Yukon Flats, right at the end of the Yukon Flats, at the beginning of the Brooks Range. But we're a community about almost 200 strong. But it's just like any other village. We got the fights, the battles with drugs and alcohol. But
0: yeah,
1: above all, you know, growing up in it, you know, our younger generations beginning to learn to understand what it's really mean to be a dry and clean community.
0: Yeah.
1: And yeah, but Vinitai is a spot to visit for sure. We are, like we said, they're full of moose. We get caribou sometimes, but yeah, fish.
0: Wow.
1: But just a fun community.
0: And tell us how you got into your role as chief. What inspired you to seek out a role as a leader in your community?
1: Well, like, I originally come from Arctic.
0: Yeah.
1: And I've been put on the councils many times when I was 18 years old. So I've been doing this for well over 15 years now.
0: Yeah.
1: But just getting into it young, I used to travel for the Gwich'in Steering Committee. My first trip was at the age of 13, going on 14. We went to Fresno, California, and got this talk in front of thousands of peoples. But I think that right there was the beginning standpoint of my leadership role to take on at a very young age.
0: Oh, wow. So you've been involved helping your community for a very long time.
1: Over 20 years, yeah.
0: Wow. And we're outside right now, just cooling off after this really incredible ceremony, the songs of your people that you brought here, and there was the direction song and then the caribou song. Mm-hmm. Can you tell us about these ceremonies that you guys carry on back home?
1: Well, we just like to keep it alive and make sure our younger generation knows our songs, and not just the younger generation, but all people that have lost slip of it, you know, forgetting it with the natural society these days. Outside world is getting too involved, and we're starting to lose that type of tradition. But the main reason is ceremonial songs, and one of them is to help bring the caribou guide back to where their route used to be. Maybe they fell off trail from outside world, but that was one of the songs. The other one was an invitational song and the

0: four-directional prayer song.
1: Yeah.
0: And that could be saying any way you feel. It's just you got to drum, sing to the drum and express yourself through hum.
1: Yeah, through chants.
0: Through chant.
1: Wow. And how is that maintained back home? Is it just, is it practice often?
0: We have it in the school. We have it, we try to bring it out into all our events, so such as Spring Carnival, 4th of July, you got Christmas, the big holidays. So we just try to bring the drum out when everybody is gathered.
1: Yeah. Oh, wow.
0: It's just so important to practice those songs so that, you know, it could stick around for generations to come.
1: And I imagine when you were growing up, these are the same songs and dances you've seen growing up. What was it like back then when you were just a kid?
0: A lot bigger.
1: Oh, really?
0: It was a lot. It was way bigger back then. A lot of people were alive. Like I was saying earlier, drugs and alcohol could take a big effect on your community.
1: Yeah.
0: And a lot of those ones that thrived off of this kind of passed on.
1: Yeah.
0: And it's all from alcohol and drugs. But the younger generation and kids are losing sight of that because there are teachers are not with us no more.
1: Yeah.
0: So it's important, like young people like me, that can remember the traditional to express it every day now. Yeah. Otherwise, it's just gonna go. It's gonna leave our tradition, and that's not a happy sighting. You know, our tradition is so important because the outside world is getting heavy in our villages.
1: Yeah.
0: Just to mention that drugs and alcohol, that was never with our people until the outside world was introduced.
1: Yeah.
0: But it's just surviving and making sure our tradition is held and kept alive.
1: Mm-hmm. What was it like being inside, you know, conducting your ceremony with the Gwich'in here in Tête Léger? How did that make you feel?
0: It made me feel great because, you know, the border is just a line. It's a line a white man drew. But we don't look at it. We don't see a border when we're crossing it. We see people hanging out, but, you know, it just felt like coming home. I really feel welcomed here in Fort McPherson.
2: Hello.
0: But yeah, it just felt like being amongst my long-lost brothers and sisters that just finally getting to meet.
1: Yeah. Wow. Well, I'm glad everybody in there enjoyed that, took it in, and really felt the presence of the ancestors that have sustained these songs and dances and traditions. And, you know, going back to what you were saying about the drug and alcohol issue, you know, that's definitely hitting a lot of indigenous communities these days, especially after the pandemic.
0: Oh, yeah.
1: And so there's people also trying to combat this and trying to figure out ways to help our young people and heal our nations.
0: Right.
1: Do you feel like more needs to be done, though? And if there does, are there any thoughts or ideas on what can be done?
0: Just basically, just everybody needs to stand up. Everybody needs to know what's right, what's wrong. Learn from history. Learn from history and learn how many brothers and sisters that are not with us, not anymore.
1: Yeah.
0: I mean, that's what it comes down to. It's just opening up the eyes, but realizing, admitting that you were part of that fault by not standing up against drugs and alcohol, by not busting it and dumping it when you see it in your presence.
1: Yeah.
0: So we all are fault. We got to stop turning the cheek and start taking accountability of all our people's actions. That's where it's going to start. You can't do it as a leadership alone. You need your people. Who elected you and put you there was the people.
1: Yeah.
0: So you need to make sure and go to these gatherings and have your people have your back with the bigger fight. You know, one of them is protecting the 1002 area up there in our calving grounds. That's a small fight. Where our real battle is here in our communities.
1: Yeah.
0: It's here with losing our family members due to us. A small waste of time of addiction.
1: Yeah.
0: But the biggest part that most people don't realize is that you should be hooked to your land. Mm. You should be hooked to your natural foods. That should be addicting.
1: Okay, we'll leave it there.
0: Mm-hmm.
1: Thank you so much.
0: Oh, yeah, I'm going to sit.
1: That was Carlos Norman, who is Ipiotinde, the chief of Viniti in Alaska. And I really liked what he said near the end, that we should be hooked to our land, to our animals, to our culture, and to our language. You know, our history, these things that have come into our communities was never part of our overall

0: Alaskan delegation, you know, it was huge. As you heard, there was many trucks with all filled up with Gwich'in that traveled a long ways. And I was fortunate enough to speak with more members about their goals for this assembly. Have a listen. First off, can I get your names and where you're from?
1: Yeah, my name is Nana Ej Peter, and I'm from Vashenko in Fairbanks, Alaska.
0: And you?
2: My name's Kayleen Ward Peter. I'm First Counsel for the Native Village of Vinitai, and I'm from Vinitai.
0: Okay. And tell us about being here for the biennial Gwich'in gathering. What brought you here?
1: Wow. Well, I think it's really important as Gwich'in people and people who have also been put in places by our people into leadership to attend the Gwich'in gatherings and meet with the rest of our people, Canada and Alaska side, every 2 years to talk about discussions that are really important and meaningful to all of us. And so that's what brought me here.
0: Okay, and yourself?
2: I'm here because I am here to advocate on behalf of my people of Vinitai and Arctic Village. I'm on the Tribal Council, so I'm here as a delegate for our tribe. And I'm here along with our chiefs and 30 people total who traveled all the way from Fairbanks by 6 trucks. And the reason we're here is to continue being delegates for our tribes and our villages.
0: Okay. And tell us about the trip from Fairbanks to Fort McPherson. What was that like?
2: It was very, very long. And if you don't know that the border closes and also the ferry closes, then you need to figure it out. And which time? Somebody went to the border and then had to turn around because it was already closed.
0: Oh, wow.
2: So it was a learning experience and it was very, very long. But it was so beautiful.
0: Yeah.
2: It was so amazing. It was like seeing Vinitai and Arctic over and over and over again, like in different ways.
0: No way.
2: Like being back home, but a whole new land we've never seen.
0: Okay.
2: I thought that was amazing.
0: How, if you were to compare the two, how would you characterize that?
2: Wow. They have huge, vast, open places like Arctic Village, which is like huge mountain ranges. And then they have huge flatlands, just like Vinitai and Arctic in the Yukon Flats of Alaska.
0: Yeah.
2: And it's just so vast and beautiful and pristine, just like how our lands are back home as well.
0: Yeah.
2: And it's just like we're coming back home or like we never even left. It was really nice. I was like, dang. That mountain looks like Arctic Village Mountain.
0: Oh, no way.
2: And it was really nice.
0: Oh my gosh. And yourself, what was the trip like for you?
1: I think similarly, just getting to see all of our Gwich'in homelands on the Canada side, which we don't always get to see.
0: Yeah.
1: And it's like it was like maybe 11 hours from Dawson to Tetlache yesterday that we did.
0: Yeah.
1: You guys did even more because you were coming all the way from Tok'ha and Alaska side. But getting to see all of our lands, even if it was just from the road, it was really, it reminded me of home, and it just reminded me of like how blessed we are as Dinjiju, as Gwich'in people, to come from the land that we come from. And it just really, like, on the drive here, I was thinking, yeah, this is exactly why we're coming here, because all of this land, we've existed with it since time immemorial, and we're gonna keep existing with it. And so getting to travel through it and meet with our people here to talk about it and how we're gonna continue to protect our ways of life, it was a beautiful drive, yeah.
0: Wow, thanks for sharing that. You know, you mentioned Gwich'in land, and for other people, especially way down south, when they see land like this, they see dollar signs. But here, it's different. People want to preserve and protect it for future generations. Where does that desire for that come from?
2: It comes from, you know, our people, our ancestors, our grandmas, our parents. It's literally within us. Like, growing up, I was just a kid at first. I just thought this is the way we live. Like, I didn't realize how thankful, you know, we are as a people, and how thankful I personally became when I became a mother myself and realized that, you know, all this stuff needs to be passed down.
0: Yeah.
2: And we need to keep advocating. We need to keep speaking up, even if we're young or scared or, you know, we have all our ancestors behind us and all of these people here beside us. So we got to continue what we're doing. And that's why it's so important to us, especially from all of our different communities.
0: Yeah, for sure. And yourself, what's the most important thing for Gwich'in where you come from?

0: Oh, well, I mean, Vashrenk O, Vitai, and the whole reason, right, that we're here is for the Vatsai, our caribou. And getting to be from a community where the Vatsai still overwinter with us, like when my dad was a little boy, he'd walk at the door, he'd have to push caribou butts out of the way just to get to the outhouse.
1: Are you serious?
0: Yeah. And we still have the Vatsai in our village like that. And that is such a deeply spiritual connection. And so being here, the thing that's on my mind is, yes, our relationship to our animals, our caribou. And then also, of course, our relationship to one another.
1: Yeah.
0: Like, I think it's a really deep sense of love that we all carry,
1: yeah,
0: whether that's for our animals, the caribou, the salmon, or for our relatives.
1: Mm-hmm.
0: And so I think that's also part of why we're such a strong nation.
1: Yeah.
0: And I'm really proud to come from the people that I come from because of that love that we all carry.
1: And one of the things I wanted to ask you is this crown that you're wearing.
0: Yeah.
1: What are you wearing? What is that?
0: Yeah, so just about 3 days ago, I was crowned Miss World Eskimo Indian Olympics.
1: Okay, what is that?
0: That is a crown that is on the Alaska side. Wio is also how we say. It's meant to be worn by, well, oh, how do I explain this? I should have practiced this. It's so fresh. Good question. So for the Miss Wio, we did a traditional talent. We did public speaking. We did personal interviews. We did photo shoots. We did regalia and outfit changes. And so I was really honored to be selected by, 12, 13 judges on the Alaska side, representing, you know, our different regions within Alaska. And I think the big thing is being able to be a role model for our young people, especially being sober and practicing our traditional values and our traditional ways of life. So I have lived in Arctic Village Vashrenk O, and then I've also lived in Fairbanks for actually the majority of my life. And so it's for me also about making sure our young people in the cities,
1: yeah,
0: or in the villages feel like they belong and they deserve to have a platform, which I think is what this crown is, where we can speak on behalf of our people and hopefully represent all of us well and with pride, to inspire the next generations, and then to also advocate for what we believe in as Indigenous people, and all the importance that is. I was saying earlier too to one of our elders, like, usually our people don't have royalty.
1: Yeah.
0: Usually we're all warriors, you know, we're, yeah, tough and grow up on the land and surviving like negative 70 back in the day for like weeks at a time. And so I was saying, you know, I hope if anything that being able to wear this crown, I can really just be of service to our people.
1: Okay.
0: Yeah.
1: Well put. All right. Well, congratulations on winning that.
0: Thank you very much. Masi Cho.
1: Masi Cho. Okay. I want to get back to you. If, you know, for listeners that don't know about the Gwich'in Nation and the traditional territory, if there's one thing that you can tell them about this area and the people, what would that be?
2: The one thing that connects us, the Ijik Gwetsun Gwendai Godlet, the sacred place where life begins. And that's what we're all here for, and what we have been here for since they came together at the Gwich'in Insia in 1988, is for that sacred place to protect the calving grounds,
1: yeah,
2: of the caribou for future generations, for them, for us, for all the animals that rely on the caribou on across all of our lands, across 15 villages,
1: yeah,
2: throughout Gwich'in Nation. And I think that's the main thing that connects us, is the birthing place of the porcupine caribou herd.
1: Okay. You, any last thoughts?
0: Like, we are on the front lines of protecting these mammals, these animals, this land, this water, that it's not just us that depend on it and that will depend on it in the future. Like, we're protecting this now so that when things get rough or when they get even harder in the future, our people will still be able to help other people and other nations with our resources because of that respect that we have for them. So it's not just for us, this gathering. It's really like, we're not just thinking about our seven generations forward. We're thinking about everyone who we share our world with and who we're in relationship with. So it's a really big deal, and I'm really honored to be able to be here with my people. Yeah.
1: Okay. Merci. Thank you.
0: Merci.
1: That was the ladies from Alaska, Nanije Peter and Kaylee Ward Peter, who are Gwich'in members from Alaska, attending the Gwich'in Biennial Gathering. And it was really, really good stories that we heard today. Big musty cho to everybody that came out on the show. A big gust of wind just came to Tetlege. It was kicking up dust, and now there's rain the size of quarters falling down. Holy smokes. It's really nice. It's finally cooled off. And boy, I forgot my sweater, so it's going to get pretty soaking when I go back to the vehicle. But big musty cho to the folks that, you know, we spoke to today. And before I end the show, I know we're about out of time here. Somebody wrote on a plate, big shout out to everyone in Radioland. And this is from Stuart Little. And he wanted to hear some Red River Jig, but we can't pull that up right now. We still have more stories coming your way come tomorrow. Big musty cho to everybody tuning in. I hope you stay safe and stay warm and stay cool at the same time. I'm out. This is it for Trails End. We'll chat with you again tomorrow. Have a great night. Kwana Miigwech, merci. I'm going to chow down on some food here. All right, musty.
3: Ultimately, the goal of the government has always been to make sure that we would be able to get good value for money, but also knowing that there's a lot of unpredictability on the part of U.S. administration.
4: We've seen the admission that this has not been the deal that was promised, that indeed Canada would not be paid back until after 15 years.
5: Canada's industry minister defends the Gordie Howe bridge deal with the U.S., while the opposition says Canada got shortchanged, just like on other American deals, by agreeing to split revenues for a multi-billion dollar bridge that Canada paid for. But there are still some details to work out. This is Your World Tonight. I'm Salima Shivji, also on the program.
6: Think of it as the door was open and it was literally able to escape, find other sites, platforms, vulnerabilities, and then exploit it.
5: Artificial intelligence gone rogue. It sounds like science fiction. An AI model escapes its guardrails and attacks another company's servers. Now, OpenAI says it's happened in reality, originating from its own systems. Some experts worry this could just be a taste of what's to come. The Gordie Howe Bridge between Ontario and Michigan is set to open on Monday, but what was meant to be a celebration has become a bridge over troubled water for Mark Carney. Canada paid the full $6.4 billion price tag to get it built. Now, new documents suggest the U.S. could get a bigger share of the revenue than the Prime Minister initially claimed. JP Tasker walks us through the deal and the political fallout.
7: The Prime Minister is dealing with more or less an irrational actor.
8: A new cross-border bridge intended to further bind Canada and the U.S. has exposed new fault lines in the bilateral relationship. A joint ribbon-cutting ceremony for the Gordie Howe Bridge has been called off, says Windsor Mayor Drew Dilkins. Canada will stage one of its own after the latest U.S. tariff threat.
7: And it would seem awful odd that we're going to get in the middle and celebrate, you know, this particular binational relationship at a time when the president continues to threaten Canada.
8: But there are new questions about just how much Prime Minister Mark Carney gave up to get it open. Canada financed the $6.4 billion Windsor-Detroit crossing alone. But to appease the Trump administration, Carney's government said it would split net profits with the Americans after factoring in debt payments. Here is Finance Minister François-Philippe Champagne last week.
9: Net profits.
10: Yeah.
9: That's what we're sharing. And I think these.
8: But new documents show the federal government will actually share 50% of net revenues after deducting some operating costs. And there's no mention of any debt charges.
11: To be fair to the Prime Minister, one thing that he is right about is that
10: The operating costs of the bridge are going to be very substantial.
8: Ben Hampson, an expert on Canada-U.S. issues, says the Americans stand to gain little money from the deal, at least initially.
10: This is a memorandum of understanding. There's still a lot of details that have to be worked out, and that includes how operating costs are going to be defined,